0: Bowl in Kelowna. Calgary Stampeders lead the BC Lions 10-7. Calgary opened the scoring on a 20-yard touchdown reception by Dedrick Mills. Lions countered with a Xander Horvath 14-yard touchdown catch. And then Jude McTemany with a 56-yarder, giving the Stampeders the lead. Of course, it's the Moach, Bob Marjanovic, along with Julio Caravetta. And after that last sequence with Carl Meyer punting out of bounds, it was a 3-yard net.
1: Yeah, you know, anybody's punted has had one of those. You know, he's trying to drive the ball into the right corner, and just, you know, you get the ball outside your foot, and you just shank it.
0: First and 10 for the Stampeders at their own 51. Three receivers near side, two receivers to the far side. Mills to the left of Adams in the backfield. Now he shifts over to the right. BC, four-man front. Come with four. Adams is going to screen this to Mills. Far side. Crosses the 50, being chased by Betts. And Betts brings him down. Good hustle there by Matthew Betts. Pick up about 8 yards, depending on the spot.
1: Yeah, Betts, that's great hustle play on his part as a defensive line to attract that screen down.
0: Spotted at the 52.5. So it'll be second and, I'd say, 3 yards. Jones to the far side with Brissett, Philpott. Brooks to the near side with Barnes. What are the odds that Mills gets the ball here? Actually, it's McAllister in the backfield now. Adams takes the snap. BC brings four, has time. He's going to take a shot right down the middle. He's looking for McAllister. Incomplete. Covered on the play by Halatic, who was maybe a step behind McAllister.
1: Yeah,
0: and the ball was overthrown by maybe a yard or two, but McAllister had him beat.
1: Oh, God, yeah. I mean, that is, they again,
0: got the mismatch.
1: You got the formation you want. You got the mismatch that you wanted.
0: So Calgary sent out the punting unit. Had a beat by the time the ball got there, Halatic had made up ground. But McAllister just couldn't catch up to it. So Silas Bolden goes back to about the BC 10. Mark Bassett punting for the Stampeders. Back of the Calgary 42. Midway through the second quarter, Stamps lead it 10-7. Punts away as the Lions set up the return end over and kick. It's going to bounce on the near side. At the 20, takes a huge Calgary bounce and goes out of bounds.
1: Well, that's what the kickers are doing now, right? He's just kicking it end over end. He sees the returner to his right, and he just comes all the way across to the left side of the field.
0: Spotted at the BC 14 when we return. 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
0: Calgary Stampeders lead the BC Lions by a score of 10-7. 7:14 left to go in the second quarter. Here at the Apple Bowl in Cologne, it's the Moach, Bob Marjanovic, along with Julio Caravetta. Trevor Martange, our executive producer. Quarters here in the Apple Bowl, almost as small as Toronto in terms of our space.
1: Well, no, we'd have a wall. We'd have a wall there. This, at least, we have a little opening space.
0: We have an opening space, and Dylan Dufresne
1: up here,
0: Lions camera guy. He's up here beside us, videotaping this whole thing.
1: Well, not us, the game.
0: Yes, not videotaping us. He wanted to videotape you. Dylan's like, he's as serious as a heart attack right now, isn't he?
1: Hey, he didn't even crack a smile.
0: No,
1: nothing.
0: Canadian Tire first down for the Lions at their own 14. Ball's on the near side. Hatcher to the far side with Jackson and McInnes. Horvath in the backfield with Butler. Butler to Rourke's left. Horvath to his right. Two receivers motion near side. Butler motions out of the backfield. They're going to fire Butler far side. Flat diving catch. And he's touched down by Markel Lee.
1: I mean, he sells out for this as he's just running into the flat and sells out. Makes a catch. Diving.
0: Spotted at the 18-yard line. Pick up a 4. Makes it 2nd and 6. Nice catch by James Butler. As you're right, Julio, just all out. So 2nd and 6 now for the Lions. Lions break the huddle. Senecal to the far side. Haven't heard much from him. Hatcher with them. 3 receivers near side. Now Mayala motions to the far side. Calgary brings 4. Rourke fires, looking for Hatcher. Makes the catch at the 45 on his feet. And he crosses the midfield stripe, and he's pushed out of bounds there by Markel Lee, but not before he picks up a huge chunk of yardage for the Lions.
1: Yeah, he's going to run a corner pattern to the quarterback's left, and Nathan just puts it right where it has to be, in stride, gives Hatcher a chance to catch it, and then turn up field.
0: Gain of 39. 1st and 10 of the Calgary, 53.
1: There's a big play for you.
0: Mm-hmm. Lions break the huddle. McInnes to the far side. Hatcher and Jackson to the near side. Double tight formation. Butler in the backfield. Handoff. Butler up the middle. Nope. Play action. It's Hatcher. 40. All the way down about the Calgary 37. Great fake by Nathan Rourke.
1: Yeah.
0: Even had me on that one. And that's a Canadian Tire first down for the Lions. Gain of close to 16.
1: But again, that's all part of a game plan when you're playing against such an aggressive front four, that you've got to keep them guessing, right? And he does a great job of pulling that. And then it's the going to his left, and his ability to throw to his left is just outstanding.
0: He was the best player I ever saw in terms of hiding the ball on play action. Remember Bob Torrance?
1: Oh, yeah.
0: When he was at UFC, he was amazing at that.
1: Yeah, he was a good quarterback.
0: The late Bob Torrance.
1: Yeah.
0: Rourke takes the snap. Hatcher. Hatcher's going to throw. Now he's going to throw it back to Rourke. Rourke under pressure. He's going to run. He's at the 30, the 25. Deeks one Calgary defender, and he's brought down at about the 16. The Lions with a little razzle-dazzle has worked through the ball to Hatcher. Hatcher back to Rourke. And Rourke all the way down to the Calgary 17-yard line, well, a gain of 20 yards.
1: And here's the thing about that play. When you throw it to Hatcher, he's left-handed. And then what they did is they streaked James Butler down the sideline, but he throws it back to the quarterback. And then Nathan Rourke, that great athleticism, not only catching it, with a great run after it.
0: Canadian Tire first down to the Calgary 17 as the Lions enter the Fire Smart red zone. McInnes, Hatcher, Jackson to the far side. Now they all motion to the near side. Double tight formation, Butler in the backfield. RPO, Rourke finds Jackson, evades one defender, touchdown BC Lions! Jermaine Jackson ducked under Jayden Granite about the 5-yard line and gets into the end zone to give the Lions a 13-10 lead with 4 minutes remaining in the half here in Kelowna.
1: Yeah, what a fantastic play again by Nathan Rourke. He keeps the ball on the fake, on the RPO, and as he's going to his right, Jermaine Jackson's just going to sit there, get the ball, and then it's all Jermaine Jackson to get himself into the end zone. Great drive.
0: So the Lions take advantage of being in the Fire Smart red zone. Are you Fire Smart ready? Learn how to Fire Smart your home at firesmartbc.ca. White comes out for the extra point. Kick is up. And the kick is good. With that, the Lions take a 14-10 lead with 3:44 left to go in the half. Now, you were talking about this prior to the game. The goalposts are white. Usually they're yellow, lime, green,
1: orange,
0: whatever.
1: Yeah, it sticks out from the crowd. Like, sticks out, you know. So it's a little bit of an optical illusion for the kickers. Like, Whitey was telling me, he says, a little weird. I'm sure with the fans behind them, it's a little bit odd for the kickers.
0: Well,
1: because they really stand out. And those goalposts are usually a lot higher.
0: Yes. Well, the kickers haven't had an issue yet as they've made all the converts and field goal attempts, so all good. Time now for a drive recap brought to you by the good folks at BC Unclaimed. 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Checking is free, quick, and secure. What do you got?
1: Well, after that great catch, a 16-yard catch and run by Jermaine Jackson to get himself into the end zone, that caps a 5-play, 96-yard drive for the Lions. So nicely executed. I love those razzle dazzle plays when they work, right? Because they really send a shot of adrenaline through the whole team.
0: Well, here's the other thing too. It's like you practice that stuff all the time, and a lot of times you don't use it in games. But when you do, you get jacked.
1: And it works.
0: Same thing, same thing on defense when you call like some sort of exotic blitz. Meyer with the kickoff. McAllister settles underneath it at the Calgary 16, about 5 yards in from the sidelines, crosses the 20, 25, 30, and it'll be brought down just over the 35-yard line. And now that's going to be a flag against Calgary as Parker McKenna was in on the tackle. He got up, and one of the Calgary players shoved him to the turf.
1: Yeah, so that's going to bring him back to the 20. So that's a great break for the Lions now with just, as you said, just over 3 minutes. What, 3 minutes, 37 seconds left here in the half. They're going to have to drive from the 20-yard line. So if this Lions defense has played very, very well here in the first half.
5: After the play, 15-yard misconduct foul against counter number 47. This is unrestricted.
0: Is it the kicker?
1: No, I don't think it was the kicker. It was at the pile. So Calgary only 1 of 6 on second down conversions, only 47 yards of net offense.
0: So first down for the Stampeders at their own 21. So we watched the replay. It's Kyle Wilson, number 2, the linebacker, who was guilty of the infraction. Adams looking over the defense. Lions bring 4. Drops back. He's going to take a shot. No, he's not. He's going to run it. No, he's going to pass it. No, he's going to run it. Crosses the 25. Little pump fake there as he's looking at Tevin Jones in the near side flat. Yeah. And Vernon Adams Jr. gets about 9 but yards. Makes it 2nd and 1.
1: You can see, though, that was decent protection. You can see, though, he's fighting it a little bit. He's not seeing it very well. He's holding on to it just that hair a little too long.
0: And with that, the 3-minute warning is into effect. So we will take a break. Lions lead the Stampeders 14-10 with 3 minutes left in the half here at the Apple Bowl in Kelowna. 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
0: BC Lions lead the Calgary Stampeders 14-10. 3 minutes left to go in the half here at the Apple Bowl in Kelowna. It's the Moj, Bob Marjanovic, along with Julio Caravetta. Reminder, the Julio Caravetta halftime show coming up will feature Lions president Dwayne Veneau. Talk about this touchdown Kelowna event that takes place. I looked it up, 11 activations this week. 12 unofficially, but 11 officially.
1: 11 activations.
0: Yes, like events, concerts, play with the pros, practices, whatever. 12 unofficially.
1: Wow.
0: They don't count the Moj shootout as an official activation.
1: Why? That could be the biggest one of all.
0: Probably. But, you know, they got to keep it under the wraps.
1: You're ready to go, huh? It's all set?
0: No.
1: Never set?
0: No, it's never.
1: Got a lot of work done still tonight?
0: Yeah, always details and stuff. Got to take care of some things. A couple of things
1: here.
0: It's going
1: to be a great event. It always is.
0: Yeah.
1: It's going to be perfect weather, too, right? Because it's not going to be too smoking hot either.
0: Yep. Smoking hot. Pardon the pun. officially confirmed today, Damon Severson, the Columbus Blue Jackets, is course marshal. Can't play because of shoulder injury. He always plays, Damon. His dad, Doug, won the long drive contest a couple years
9: really?
0: Ago. Yeah. Cody Franson usually wins it, but Franny now is a scout with Nashville. This will be the first one that Cody Franson misses. Second and short, Quincy Vaughn comes up behind the center, plunges over the right side. First down for the Stampeders as they convert. Cody Franson's played in every single mode shootout, like 13 of them, and the first time this year he'll miss because he's with the Nashville Predators.
9: Yeah, well, it's a busy time of the year right now.
0: Canucks picking Cole Malhotra last night.
9: That's pretty cool.
0: Army Cole, Caleb.
9: You're going to play for your dad?
0: So, first and 10 for the Stampeders at their own 33 as the first half winds down. Three receivers to the near side, two to the far side for Vernon Adams Jr., BC, four-man front. Play action. He's going to check this down. It's going to be Brooks. Catches the ball on the far side. Flat falls down. And he's tackled by Sankey and Betts. Betts flying around today. Good hustle there as
9: that ball,
0: Brooks made the catch. But
9: that ball by Vernon Adams, too. He's just kind of,
0: right.
9: He looks like he's just fighting it. It's not smooth.
0: It's a three-yard pickup to the Calgary 36. It's like he's tentative.
9: Yeah.
0: Right? It's like you say, he's not feeling it. Remember that half he had in that playoff game that one year? Was it 3 years ago at BC Place?
9: Yeah.
0: It was like it was a video game that first half. Three receivers to the near side. He was feeling it that day. Two to the far side. BC with five. Now six at the line of scrimmage. Here they come with the blitz. Adams under pressure. Rolls to his right. Now he's going to throw this near sideline. Finds a receiver, and it's Barnes that steps out of bounds at the 46. Calgary first down. Game of nine.
9: And that's the magic of Vernon Adams right there. I mean, he looked like he was going to get swallowed up. He kicks out of it going to his left and is able, as he's going backwards, to find Barnes on the sideline. Like, that's impressive.
0: So, first and 10 for the Stampeders, 46-yard line directly in front of us. Three receivers far side, Brissett, Barnes, and Brooks. Jones to the near side with Philpott. They're slots. Adams going to check this down. Near side finds Mills out of the backfield. And he's wrestled out of bounds by Halatic, but there's a flag on the play. Is this going to be a face mask?
9: Either that or...
0: Two flags came out.
9: Horse collar?
0: Pretty tough for a horse collar to use, tackling him from the front. Watching the replay.
5: And your foul, face mask.
0: Yeah, that's a face mask.
5: A 15 yards from the end of the play.
9: Wow.
5: And it's first down.
9: That hurts. What is that now, penalty-wise? You see here.
0: That's a gain of 28 yards.
9: Yeah.
0: Down to the BC 35. Calgary with a first and 10 in BC territory. 1:58 left in the half. Two receivers near side. Quincy Vaughn now motions his tight end on the far side. Three receivers to the far side. Mills in the backfield. BC brings the blitz. Quick hitter near side. And it's Barnes who beats the tackle. And he'll pick up a first down. That tackle had to be made in man-to-man situation. And unfortunately.
9: Exactly. Tyson Russell misses it.
0: Just watching
9: you can't, you can't get let him get outside either, right? So
0: down to the 20-yard line. Pick up a 15. He stops him dead in his tracks. Second and long. Instead, Calgary with the first down to the BC 20. One receiver to the near side. Tevin Jones, four receivers to the far side. Mills to the right of Adams, BC. Four-man front. RPO, Adams finds a receiver. This is going to be Philpott, his first catch of the game. Down to the BC 5.
9: That play looked familiar. Everybody in this league runs that. That RPO where he fakes the handoff, rolls to his right, and then you just have three receivers that are all just right in front of you.
0: Sankey in on the tackle. First and goal for the Stampeders at the BC 6, looking to take the lead with 1 minute and 33 seconds left to go in the half. Lions leading at 14-10. Four receivers, three receivers to the far side, two to the near side. Mills right behind Adams in the backfield. BC with four at the front. RPO, Adams fires for Brooks, overthrew him. He had him too. Deontay Williams slow to get there. And he overthrows Eric Brooks. It'll be second and goal.
9: And here's the thing too, like, I mean, this is where everything's coming from, is off this run fake. And when you got this great running game, right, you get the linebackers that are just going to crash inside.
0: Would have been a touchdown.
9: Oh, easy, easy.
0: As Brooks was running towards the far sideline, had Williams by about four steps. Adams couldn't get him the ball. Barnes to the far side with Brooks and Brissett. Philpott to the near side with Jones. Mills in the backfield to the right for Adams. Takes the snap, does Adams. Goes end zone. Touchdown, Stampeders. It's Philpott with the catch. And Jalen Philpott gives the Stampeders the lead here in the dying seconds of the first half. Philpott with his first touchdown reception of the season.
9: Yeah, just a simple little slant pattern in that zone coverage, and Vernon Adams drills him right between the 8 and the 5. This is a great throw going to his left. Looks quickly to his right, brings the defenders over there, and then just throws it perfectly for Philpott.
0: It'll give the Stampeders a 17-14 lead with the extra point, which McTominay is lining up for now. Kick is up, and the kick is good. So the Lions now with 1:03 left on the clock to do something here before the end of the half.
9: Yeah, some mistakes. Penalties.
0: Matthew Betts is talking with referee Tim Croker about something. He's not happy. Probably a hold on a play.
9: Five penalties for 73 yards the Lions have had.
0: So there you go. Betts is still talking with Croker, pleading his case about something.
9: Well, you got to, you know, I mean, when you're in his position, once you make the referee aware of it, at least he's going to, now you're going to maybe hopefully make him aware that, hey, I'm getting pulled down or held.
0: You'd hope so.
9: Well, that's the one thing, the fans, you don't hear, but there is so much lobbying out there by the players on the refs.
0: So the Stampeders will kick off to the Lions. Jackson and Bolden back to return for BC. McTominay tees it up on the 30-yard line. We got to Kelechi Anyabalechi already. Anyabalechi, I should say. Still waiting for Laomi Ojataleo to make a catch for the Stampeders. It's going to be Bolden, far side, crosses the 30, burst of speed, flag on the play. Ball comes loose. Calgary says they have it.
9: Are you kidding me?
0: And there's a flag on the play back at about the Calgary 48.
9: It's going to be holding on the Lions.
0: Surprising, the flag's all the way back there from the front of the play.
9: Well, usually they throw that at the.
0: And there's an injured Stampeder on the play. Can't make out who it is.
5: Holding. Calgary number 31. Penalties is Klein.
0: Might be Clark Barnes.
5: First down.
9: No, how do you mean? It's not Calgary's penalty. It's BC penalty 31.
5: Sorry, BC 31. Penalties is Klein. BC 31.
0: Seems to be a right leg injury. All I could make out was the 4, and I think it might be Clark Barnes, or receiver out of Guelph, which would force speak of Laomi Ojataleo into the game. If Barnes can't go.
9: Well, they only carry one extra receiver.
0: Still trying to make out who it is. I saw a 4.
9: I did. Is it 24?
0: And it's Ashton Miller-Melanson if it's 24. And you're right, it is 24. Ashton Miller-Melanson, a DB out of Queens. He's being helped off to the side under his own power. That's good now. Walking gingerly, as Danny Gallivan would say. So Calgary with a 1st and 10 of the BC 34. Forget about the Lions getting some points. It's the Stampeders who now have an opportunity to add to their lead with 55 seconds remaining in the half. Lions defense needs to come up big here. Philpott and Jones to the near side. Three receivers far side. Barnes, Brooks, and Brissett. Mills in the backfield. BC brings 4. Adams drops back under pressure from Betts. Fires, and it's caught all the way down about the BC 18. It's Brooks who makes the catch. And a big gain there of about 16 yards or so, depending on the spot.
9: He's just going to find that sauce. But it's a great throw from Vernon Adams, because I don't think he even sees this receiver. This is where you got to trust that your receiver is going to be there. He recognizes the zone coverage, and he's just going to throw it into that hole.
0: Gain of 16, first and 10 for the Stampeders at the BC 18. Three receivers to the far side, two to the near side. Jones and Philpott. Do they go back to Philpott here out of the slot? Adams takes the snap, looking for Philpott. Fires. Jones makes the catch at the 10, and he's wrestled to the turf immediately by Russell. So a gain of 8 makes it 2nd and 2 with 27 seconds remaining.
9: See if he goes back to that slant play.
0: Adams looks over the Lions defense. Three receivers far side, two to the near side. Do they give it to Mills? No, they don't. Adams drops back, has time, goes across the middle, and it's caught by Mills out of the backfield. He's brought down at the 5 by Halanek. So a pickup of 5. And that will continue the drive. Did they get the first down out of this?
9: I think they did.
0: Oh, they're going to be short by maybe a yard or two. Tough for us to judge the sticks.
9: I think it's 2.
0: From where we're at, take a look at this with the binocs. Yeah, I think they need to get to the 3. The scoreboard's an illusion here at the Apple Bowl, just to let you know. So 3rd and 2. Adams comes up behind the center, goes left side, and he's brought down by Deontay Williams.
9: I heard a whistle.
0: I did too.
9: I heard a whistle.
0: He should have enough for a first.
9: Yeah, but I heard a whistle before that play got snapped.
0: Maybe a timeout? So 14 seconds on the clock.
9: No, they're giving him the original spot.
0: Yep. So here we go. Three receivers to the far side, two to the near side. Mills in the backfield. Adams looking over the defense. BC with 3 on the front, 3 down. Hand off Mills up the middle, and he's short. But he stopped at about the 1 yard line. Sankey was there.
9: 8 seconds left.
0: What do you do here?
9: Well,
5: timeout, Calgary.
9: They're bringing their big team
0: the big boys in, so they're going for it. Lions counter with 5 players coming on. Seconds on the clock. Calgary looking to extend their lead after the Lions fumble the ball on the kickoff. So Calgary with a couple of late touchdowns here could go up 24-14 after the Lions were leading at 14-10. Lions would love nothing more than a goal line stand. Quincy Vaughn in at quarterback. Former teammate of Nate DeMontagnac at North Dakota. Takes the snap left side. Does he get in? No signal yet. Touchdown, Stampeders. As they give him the touchdown with 2 seconds left on the clock.
9: Sankey's saying to get, he's saying challenge it.
0: See the replay on the monitor. It'll be reviewed by the command center. It's a scoring play for the replay center. Yeah, he's in.
9: Yeah.
0: So the Stampeders now up 24-14. What a turnaround. Lions leading 14-10. Turnover. Well, turnover. So Lions now, just killing themselves with penalties and turnovers.
9: That's exactly right. Exactly right.
0: Extra point by McTominay is up, and it's good. And with 2.8 seconds remaining, the Stampeders now lead 24-14. Reminder, halftime show coming up. The guest for Julio Chiaravetta will be Dwayne Veneau, president of the BC Lions, talk about this Touchdown Kelowna Festival. Ask him the hard-hitting question.
9: What would that be?
0: Why is the boat shootout not part of the officially part? You know what? I think it's just to keep the crowds away.
9: Is it?
0: Yeah.
9: Because he knows how much chaos it would cause if people knew where it was?
0: Yeah. Plus, he also knows that if I'm organizing something, well, he doesn't know about the shootout, but the shootout's always well organized. Probably they didn't want to put their name on it, figure something goes sideways.
9: They knew. That's also something that they knew was going to happen.
0: Yep. But nothing ever goes sideways.
9: What?
0: No. It's never gone sideways. When we had a bad incident
9: in
0: the shootout.
9: No,
0: well, there might have been
9: some memorable incidents.
0: There might have been one at Whistler.
9: Yeah.
0: Or a certain NHL player. We won't get into that. We'll talk about that later.
9: Privately.
0: Jackson and Silas Bolden back to return for the Lions. That's just to be... No, he's going to kick this off. It's going to be Bolden. What about the 13, 20, 25 brought down there?
9: They're getting nothing out of that. Nope. Nothing.
0: That'll mark the end of the half. So after 30 minutes of play here at the Apple Bowl in Kelowna, the Calgary Stampeders lead the BC Lions by a score of 24-14. Halftime show coming up. Lions president Dwayne Veneau will be Julio's guest. Talk to him about the touchdown Kelowna festivities. 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

0: Current stadium that holds 2,300 people, and we're 19,000 and change in here. Washrooms, gates, food, beverage, internet, you name it, we have to come in and do that. So it's a challenging project, but I will tell you, when you look out here, like you said, the results are just tremendous. Everyone's having a good time. Lots of orange in the crowd. There's a buzz in the city. Definite buzz.
1: But you're getting kind of good at this, right? You've kind of been forced to hand.
0: Yeah.
1: You know what I mean? Whether it's Victoria or training camp, and going to Langford, and now coming here. I don't think people realize, like you said, the logistics of putting something like this together. What is the biggest logistical part? Is it the stands, the stadium, or what else?
0: You know what's something a little different about this one is, normally you do a touchdown series game and you set it up, you play the game, you tear it down. Well, now we're doing two. So that brings a whole, some might think that's easier, but it's not necessarily easier because you're resetting it. Now you know how you can improve. So now
1: there's a lot of work that has to go into doing that.
0: Now we got to retweak it for the next game because we want to provide our fans a better experience than today. Not to say today's a bad experience, but we want to get better. We always are trying to get better. And then, our team stays here. So, for example, when we did Touchdown Victoria, the team comes in the night before, two nights before, and then after the game, they're back to Surrey and on to the next game. Well, now the entire football operation has moved here. And that's probably the biggest additional workload because, bringing your entire team on the road, it's like doing a whole new training camp.
1: Yeah, well, you mean exactly, because they have to bring all their video equipment, all the things that the football part of it needs.
0: Absolutely. But I will tell you that it's also, nothing, everything that's good is worth working for. Yeah. So we're very happy, when FIFA came to town and the situation arose, I'm just happy that we have an owner that said, we have to stay in British Columbia.
1: So, and here's the part that I want people to understand is that part of it, because you guys could have taken the easy route. Right, you could have gone to UBC and made it work there, and had everything stay in town and do all that. But I think it was Amar's commitment and your commitment that you guys wanted to bring this team to the rest of British Columbia.
0: We pride ourselves, Julio, of being BC's team.
1: Yeah,
0: and if it's training camp at Kamloops to Langford to Victoria to all the places we go to throughout the year, to having Touchdown Kelowna here, it's just we really want to have outreach. We want to be accessible. We want to continuously trying to build our fan base and make everyone proud of us. And today you look out, and I think I'm pretty confident there's people who are very proud today.
1: Well, and as they should be, and it also has to let the people of Kelowna say, hey, maybe we leave this as it is, because this is pretty spectacular, right? Moj was saying that earlier. He's saying, yeah, the way that this is set up now, like, you coming back here would be, fantastic.
0: Absolutely. It's great. And it's a great market. Yeah. And, the mayor, Tom, I met with Mayor Tom Dias, a year and a half ago when we just started talking about it. And he's like, yeah, let's go.
1: Let's do it.
0: Let's go. And it didn't take much convincing. Nice. And then we talked to the province, and the province was like, okay, yeah, this is awesome. Good. So it's, there was a lot of strategic pieces to this. We waited till school was out. So the fan bases from Edmonton and Calgary can come after.
1: And they have.
0: And they have. So our fan base, their fan base, is everyone's coming together. We've sold tickets to fans from every team in the CFL.
1: Wow.
0: And so I've seen jerseys from every team.
1: That's
0: except
1: awesome.
0: I haven't seen Ottawa yet, but I've seen every other team. And that's great.
1: I want to, because this isn't just about the game, but about the week. And I know that we don't have much time, but here's the thing. You're putting on shows all week long.
0: 9-day festival.
1: Nine days.
0: Moj is doing his golf tournament on Monday. We have a gala on Monday night. Tomorrow there's a breakfast with the BC Lions. There's a festival running on the water all week. We're doing football programming, like Play with the Pros, all those things. We're taking Canada Day off, which, like, Kelowna does a very good job of Canada Day. So we're just sort of
1: going to let them do their thing.
0: Let them do their thing. Come back in on Thursday. Another concert with the Roadhammers on Friday night. We play again next weekend. And and then get out of here on Sunday. Well, so it's just a busy time.
1: I would say normally, you know what, after next week.

0: take a break, but you can't.
1: No.
0: So enjoy yourself tonight.
1: Yeah.
0: Have a good time. Yeah. And give yourself a pat on the back, because really, your whole team has done an absolutely amazing job with this whole thing.
1: Thanks, Julio. Appreciate your support.
0: Yeah. That's Dwayne Veneau, the president of the BC Lions. You're listening to the BC Lions football presented by Proline on 730 CKNW and the BC Lions Radio Network.
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10: BC Lions down to the Calgary Stampeders by a score of 24-14 after 30 minutes of play here at the Apple Bowl in Kelowna. Time now for the halftime stats brought to you by Liuna Local 1611, the official union of the BC Lions. First downs, BC 12, Calgary 13. Second down conversions, BC 3 of 7, 42.9%. Calgary 5 of 11, 45.5%. Looking at net offense, BC with 209 yards, Calgary with 155. Rushing, the Stampeders with only 39 yards for rushing, Julie with Dedrick Mills.
13: That's good.
10: Doing a good job. Unfortunately, the Lions only have 18 themselves. Passing yardage, Calgary 124, BC 197. Team losses, both teams sacked on one occasion. Looking at big plays, BC had a pass of over 30 yards. That's the only big play from that perspective. Penalties, Calgary 4 for 41, BC 5 for 73. Here's the number, though. Turnovers, BC 2, Calgary 0.
13: Yeah, and penalties.
10: Time of possession, BC 15-23, Calgary 14-37. That's your halftime stats brought to you by Liuna.
13: Yeah, back-to-back drives for the Calgary Stampeders to end that first half with touchdowns. They're going to get the ball here first in the second half, so can't tell you how important this start of this second half is for the Lions defense and offense to get rolling. Stop beating themselves.
10: 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Stampeders will be going left to right, right to left as we begin the second half. Lions from left to right. Lions kicking off to the Stampeders. So Choquette and McAllister back to return as Meyer starts the second half off. End overhead kick. McAllister about the 20 on the near side. 25-30. Cuts to the sidelines. 35. Slips. And he is out of bounds there. Now Choquette gets into it with a couple of the Lions.
14: First drive. Let's go.
10: So Calgary will have a first and 10. They're going to spot it at the 40. Or, nope. Now they're moving it back to the 37.
13: Talked about Vernon Adams coming out of the half. He's really kind of picked it up in the second quarter there. 12 of 18 for 124 and two touchdowns.
10: You three don't want him to go in
13: the
10: meter.
13: And 3 for 3 in the red zone.
10: So three receivers to the far side. Tevin Jones and Philpott slots in the near side, almost tight ends. And it's Mills who's thrown to the turf by Sankey, but not before he crosses the 40. Sankey and Mills have words. Spotted at the 42, so a gain of 5.
13: That's Sankey's fourth tackle.
14: Hey, second down, puddle up.
10: So second and 5 for the Stampeders now. What an atmosphere. I'm just looking around and going, this is something that's really nice.
13: It is.
10: There's one thing that's missing from the equation. Lions got to win this football game. One receiver to the near side. It's Barnes being covered by Russell. Four receivers to the far side, including a couple of slots. Mills again up the middle. Lions doing a good job. They keep the rugby scrum going.
13: And it's a good 2 yards short.
10: Yep. And right in front of us, he probably picked up, another yard or two in the scrum?
13: Yeah.
10: But he is well short.
13: Well, did you see what Betts did?
10: What?
13: He sees the pile, and then he just drops to the ground.
10: Yeah.
13: So that it's fortunate.
10: Here's the thing that drives me nuts as a defensive guy. So you can keep a pile going, and, we'll give you the ball after the pile. Okay, let's make things square. When we get you on your heels and blow you right 5 yards back, that should be a loss. Commissioner Stu, if you're listening, change your rule. You're changing everything else. Punts away by Bassett. It's a beautiful punt. Bolden's going to race all the way back. Watch this bounce at about the 10. Picks it up on the hop at the 5. Now he cuts up field, crosses the 15, and he's brought down.
13: What a punt. Holy
10: after
13: cow.
10: Crossed the 15.
13: It looked like it was going out of bounds. It landed at about the 10 and about a yard from the sideline, then took a hard left back into the field to play.
10: Micah Tights with the takedown. So Lions will have a Canadian Tire first down at their own 13. 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Proudly Canadian. Big shout out to Jim Anderson and the crew at Canadian Tire. First and 10 for the Lions. Ball on the far hash. McInnes, the lone receiver to the far side. Three receivers near side. Hatcher the slot. Butler to the left of Rourke to the backfield. Calgary, four-man front. Come with 4. Rourke drops back, pumps. He's going to check this down. Butler, far side flat, evades 1 tackle. No, he doesn't. As it was Wilson who got beat, but then dove at Butler's ankles and brought him down.
13: Yeah, I mean, he's looking right the whole way. So he wanted to throw to his right. He had the 3 receivers out there. Hatcher was out there. But then all of a sudden it broke down and he quickly, and this is what he does so good, so well, is that he finds James Butler to his left. So he knows he's already there and quickly, you know, within a split second is able to find him right away and get rid of the football.
15: Pick up a 3 second and seven. Three receivers far side, two to the near side. Hatcher the slot on the near side. Calgary brings four. Rourke under pressure. Now he's going to throw this downfield looking for Hatcher in the middle. Makes the catch. Does he? Yes, he does. Keon Hatcher between two Calgary defenders. Delanie Robinson and Jaden Grant with the coverage. And it's Hatcher who comes up with the ball.
13: Yeah, this is, again, this is just such a great, it's a great throw. But Hatcher, who's running a post pattern, he just goes up and attacks the football.
15: Gain of 34. Canadian Tire first down at the Calgary 51. Lions go empty. Three receivers both sides. Hatcher again. No, it's going to be Jermaine Jackson all the way down to the 29. A pickup of 22. As he looked at Hatcher on the near sideline and then came back to Jackson, who was running a seam. So a Canadian Tire first down to the Calgary 30. Lions go tempo. Jackson and Hatcher on the near side. RPO. He's going to check this to McInnis coming across the formation of Vage Johnson. Spins off of Damon Webb to the 20.
13: Had he gotten off that first defender, he was off to the race. There was nobody up there. The Calgary defense had just collapsed inside. He kept the ball and dumped it into the right flat to McInnis. He's able to get to 10 yards, but if he gets that block, he walks into the end zone.
15: Actually, they're giving him 11 Canadian Tire first down at the Calgary 19 as the Lions enter the Fire Smart Red Zone. Are you Fire Smart ready? Julio is, former fire captain. Learn how to Fire Smart your home at firesmartbc.ca or give Julio a call at 778-999-JULIO. Might have ran out of digits. First and 10 for the Lions at the Calgary 19. Handoff Butler up the middle, and it's Arimolade who got him by the ankles off the edge. And they'll give him four, makes it second. And a long six or a short seven.
13: Arimolade, I still can't believe after that torn Achilles on Labor Day is back in playing at this point. Just amazing how quickly these guys are recovering.
15: Play that, just watched it. He took two steps, shuffled outside, saw the play go inside, shuffled down the line, and made the play. Key to that play for a defensive lineman, do not turn your shoulders.
13: Yeah, then you're beat outside if you do that. Yeah.
15: Second and seven for the Lions at the Calgary 16. Four receivers far side. Hatcher the lone receiver on the near side. Rourke under pressure. He's scrambling and he's going to be brought down. Jalen Hutchings.
13: Wow.
15: What a beast he is. And that, I believe, is his first sack of the season. He might have got credit for one earlier, if I'm not mistaken. But Hutchings is there and the Lions will be forced into a field goal.
13: Yeah, and that's four-man pressure. So if we get the replay on this. Yeah, he beats Slugger inside again.
15: So this will be a 36-yard field goal attempt for Sean White. Haggerty onside on that far side. Nobody's covering him. Now, finally, somebody races over. It's Moncrief. So the Lions could have that option. Kick is up, and the kick is good. And with that, the Lions cut into the lead. Calgary leads it 24-17 with 9:01 left to go in the third quarter. 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
19: Touchdown!
15: 36-yard field goal by Sean White has brought the Lions to within 7. Calgary leads it 24-17 early in the third quarter here at the Apple Bowl in Kelowna. It's the Boach, Bob Marchanovich, along with Julio Caravetta. And Julio, we're talking about that field goal attempt by White. Now, what the Lions have done is they've put a receiver, an eligible receiver, behind the kicker on that play.
13: Yeah, which makes him eligible.
15: And in that instance there, he was onside. It was Haggerty. He had him. There's nobody out there. Yeah. But they didn't recognize it quickly enough because they gave Calgary enough time to adjust. And well, Moncrief raced out and covered him. And by that point, now it's a 50-50 ball if you decide it. But had they kicked that right off the get-go, Haggerty could have walked into the end zone.
13: Yeah, but the other problem you have with that, though, Moach, I get it, right? But the other thing is that who's holding? It's Carl Meyer, right? If you're gonna get there, you're gonna have to throw a strike right now.
15: No, quick. It's a kick. It's not a. It's
13: oh,
15: not
13: you're
15: a
13: talking
15: pass.
13: About pooching it out there.
15: I got you. Two receivers near side, two to the far side. Lions four-man front. Mills in the backfield to the right of Adams. Pardon me, it's McAllister. They go jet reverse sweep. Brought down. It's Philpott as Finley came up, read that play perfectly. And it's a huge loss.
13: Yeah, Jackson Finley reads this. They try the motion, the slot back Philpott from right to left. And then he comes back going to his left. They just toss it underneath. But Finley reads it perfectly. And then the tackle in the backfield.
15: You notice something? When McAllister's come into the game, they try some shenanigans. Right?
13: Are they?
15: Yep. That's two plays now.
13: Well, this is where you got to keep him off the field now.
15: Second and 17. Ball spotted at the Calgary 33. Jones and Philpott to the near side. Brissett, Adams, and Barnes to the far side. BC four-man front. Everyone else about 10 yards back. Adams takes the snap. Under pressure, steps up into the pocket. He's going to check it down to Tevin Jones. Crosses the 40. And he's going to be brought down at about the 45. It's Haggerty who raced up, got a piece of him. Enough to make him go down. And he's shy about 5 yards of the first.
13: That's exactly where you want to play that. Right? You said everybody's back at the first down marker. And then you want anything underneath. And then you got to rally up and make a tackle.
15: So they'll gain 13, but they needed 17. So they'll be forced to punt. Fassett back at the Calgary 30. Bolden awaits at the BC 20. They got to get something out of the return game.
13: Oh, my gosh.
15: It's been not too good thus far. And here they are at the 20. They should get this ball, hopefully, by about the 35. And what do we have now?
13: Oh,
15: flags all over the place. BC is saying it's Calgary. Calgary saying it's BC.
13: How can you do this twice?
15: And they have just given the Calgary Stampeders a first down.
13: They're checking with the
15: replay center. Man, I'm telling you, even if the guy moves, you can't jump offside and make it a no-brainer, right? I know you're trained to go on movement, and if the official doesn't catch it, guess what they're going to catch? They're going to catch you offside.
13: You have got to be kidding me.
15: Get the call from referee
19: offside.
15: Tim Croker.
19: Offside. Defense. 5-yard penalty. Makes it a first down.
13: You have got to be kidding me, guys.
15: No
13: Come
15: number.
13: On.
15: And Buck Pierce shouldn't be too happy. Here's the replay now. We'll see if anybody moves. Oh, come on. The right guard moved. Man, I don't know about that one, Julian. We only got one catch, but or one view of it. And the right guard of the Stampeders came up out of his stance. Now, maybe there was somebody in the neutral zone. We don't know. It was a tough view. Adams looks over the defense. Hands the ball off. Mills met at the line of scrimmage. And it's a great job there by Halatic, among others. And Betts, I don't think he got anything. He didn't.
13: How do you keep doing this to yourself? Wow. Good job.
15: Halatic originally, and Dutz comes out to help him, and Bell and Tavai. Second and 10 at the Calgary 50. Three receivers to the far side. Philpott and Jones to the near side. Mills to the left of Adams. BC, 5 at the line of scrimmage. Here they come with 7. The corners are halves are coming. Under pressure, escapes Adams. Now he throws downfield. And it's incomplete. Philpott came back, tried to slide underneath it, had a piece of it, and it bounced off him, and the Lions got lucky there.
13: It certainly did. Philpott slams his hands into the ground because he knows he should have had that. He slides underneath the ball, and it just pops up.
20: Both halves?
13: Yeah, but how they didn't get him here. I mean, this is...
20: Got lucky. Oof.
15: So Vasset sends this one into the Kelowna sky. Bolden backs up at the 10. Goes to the far side, tries to get the edge, being chased down. Makes the edge, and he's going to be brought out of bounds by Chalkette at about the BC 20. He got by the initial defender, Anton Hay, got to that edge, but just couldn't turn the corner. With that, we'll take a break. 5 minutes and 58 seconds remaining in the third quarter. BC Lions losing to the Calgary Stampeders by a score of 24-17. 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
15: Calgary Stampeders lead the BC Lions by a score of 24-17. 5:58 left to go in the third quarter. Here at the Apple Bowl in Kelowna, it's the Moj, Bob Marjanovic, along with Julio Caravetta. 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Proudly Canadian. What are some of the big stories going on right now in the league? Got to be the touchdown Kelowna festivities.
13: Well, I mean, you have to just the success of this event is just, it speaks for itself. Like if you were here, it's just spectacular to look out to this crowd.
15: Around the CFL, brought to you by Canadian Tire. Rourke takes the snap. As time goes right down the middle, double coverage incomplete. Intended target was Hatcher, and it was actually Markel Lee who had his hands on the ball.
13: Yeah,
15: come up with it.
13: They really did a good job. Hatcher was coming from the quarterback's left to right on a deep crossing route over the middle, and he tried to squeeze it in there. And Calgary defense all over that.
15: Dig routes. How come you haven't said dig route yet?
13: Yeah.
15: Is that a dig?
13: Well, it is a dig route, but that's good for people who understand football, but for others, people understand a deep crossing route.
15: But you're educating them. They now know what a dig route means. Three receivers to the far side. Jackson and Hatcher on the near side. Horvath in the game in the backfield. Calgary brings four. Rourke under pressure. Hicks spins him around. He's going to bring him down. Clarence Hicks.
13: Illegal contact on a receiver.
15: We have a flag on the near sideline.
13: It's going to be on Hatcher. It's going to be on Calgary.
15: Wilson.
13: Yeah.
15: And Lions are indicating it's a first down.
13: Yeah, it will be.
15: So Clarence Hicks denied the sack. Came into the game with three. It's a good player.
19: Legal contact on a receiver. Calgary number six. It's a 10-yard penalty. Makes it a first down.
15: Former Roadrunner, University of Texas San Antonio. Got a couple of Roadrunners on their team. The other being Charles Wiley. So two defensive linemen are Roadrunners. So Canadian Tire first down for the Lions as they spot it at the 29 of the BC Lions. Ball's on the far hash. Hatcher to the far side, lone receiver, three receivers near side. Horvath in the backfield. Calgary crowding the box. Rourke drops back. They're bringing four. He has time. Pumping, nothing there. He's going to check this down to Horvath, far side. Evades one run. No, he's tripped up. Great play there by Anthony Johnson. I thought he was going to get by him, and Johnson got him by the shoestrings.
13: Well, and great discipline, because he's looking right, and usually the defense is looking at the quarterback's eyes, and they're going to float to where the quarterback's looking, and he quickly looked to his left to find Horvath, and good discipline by that defense to stay with Horvath.
15: No gain on the play. Second and 10 for the Lions now. Ball at their own 29. Senecal to the far side with McKinnison Hatcher as the slot. Two receivers near side. Calgary with five at the line. Wilson shuffling back and forth. Now he slides out to cover one of the receivers. Rourke under pressure. Evades it. Looking. Nothing there. Still running. Looking. Fires downfield. Finds Hatcher. Steps out of bounds at the 42. And that'll be a Canadian Tire first down. A pickup of 13.
13: Yeah.
15: That was all Nathan Rourke.
13: It certainly was. He was able to spin out going to his left.
0: Hey, I don't mind that.
13: Outrun a defensive lineman and then going to his left. I said he throws going to his left better than anybody in this league.
15: Lions go tempo. RPO, Rourke roars near side, fires, finds a receiver. We have a flag on the play. And it's Maiala with the catch at midfield, but we'll see what the flag's about. It'll be 12 yards in the first if the penalty's against Calgary.
19: On the receiver, Calgary number 25. The gain is greater. Penalty's declined. First down.
15: So, Lions will take the 12 yards. First down at their own 54. Lions moving the football here. The success of first downs. One of the things, too, you want to slow down a pass rush, you go tempo.
13: Yeah, you right? Get those big boys up front are going to get tired fast.
15: Doesn't allow them to rotate either, right, if you go tempo. Hatcher and Jackson to the far side. Lions go double tight. McKinnis to the near side. Butler right behind Rourke in the backfield. Calgary with five at the line of scrimmage. Rourke under pressure, and he's going to get sacked. It was Arimolade who gets him.
13: Right off the backside. I mean,
15: they also had somebody off the backside who wasn't picked up. I don't know if it was Arimolade or not.
13: And they rolled to his right, and he came all the way off the left-hand side. I mean, you can't have that. He just outruns.
15: Arimolade.
13: Yeah, he just outruns Pickett to the corner.
15: So a loss of 10 makes it 2nd and 20. Lions got to get to the Calgary 45. The ball spotted at the BC 45 on the near hash. Hatcher, Senecal, Maiala, and McKinnis to the near side. Jackson, the lone receiver, to the far side. Now three receivers motion to that far side. They go empty set. Calgary brings four. They're going to screen this to Senecal. Crosses the 50, and he's going to get wrestled, thrown out of bounds probably at about the 53. It's Johnson that came up and made the tackle.
13: Well,
15: short of the first down.
13: And you're just trying to play field position here now, right? Like this, they got themselves deep out of their own end, and now you need a good punt.
15: So a gain of 9. And up comes the punting unit for the Lions. 2:55 left to go in the third quarter. Calgary leading at 24-17. Lions with a lot of self-inflicted wounds in this game. McAllister and Brooks back to return for the Stampeders. Meyer at the BC 32. Punts away. Angles this towards the near side. And McAllister's going to watch
1: this
15: float out of bounds, and there'll be a penalty.
1: I just don't get it.
13: Carl knows better than that. He's trying to be too cute with it. Like, he's got a strong enough leg. Just end over end the thing as high as you can in that corner.
15: With that, we'll take a break. 2:32 left to go in the third quarter at the Apple Bowl in Kelowna. Stampeders lead the Lions 24-17. 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
15: Calgary Stampeders lead the BC Lions 24-17, 2:32 left to go in the third quarter here at the Apple Bowl in Kelowna. It's the Moj, Bob Marjanovic, along with Julio Caravetta, executive producer. Mike Whittingham's even made the trip to supervise. Took time. time out of his busy holiday schedule. Holland, Switzerland, Europe.
0: He's going. He says he's, if Canada plays Holland in Houston,
15: he's going.
0: He's going.
15: By the way, speaking of the Apple Bowl today, I've heard a rumor they're going to run out of beer. They got a post-game concert.
0: Are the Scots here?
15: There's a post-game concert, but apparently there might not be beer there.
0: Is there the Tartan Army here?
15: No.
0: Have you seen any of those clips?
15: No.
0: Oh, my gosh, it's fantastic.
15: Have you ever met McDavid, my buddy?
0: No.
15: You've never met McDavid Gallagher? Hey, he's talking this whole time. Yeah, it's not going on. Hey, damn, yeah, I take McDavid out to a couple of drinks and all that. We were at the one event one time. I'll tell you a story. He asked for a bottle of water. Adams looks over the Lions defense. Two receivers to the far side, two to the near side. Philpott now motions into the backfield. Do they run jet sweep? They fake it. Adams drops back, fires far side, looking for Barnes, makes the catch. Shoved out of bounds there by Colden.
0: Yeah,
15: so our buddy McDave, a little bit hungover, didn't want to drink, ordered a bottle of water, right? Bartender comes back with, not water, Sauvignon Blanc. He's like, what? That's what you ordered, wasn't it? Sauvignon Blanc? No, no, boy, what? How you get water and Sauvignon Blanc, I do not know, but with the Scotsman, it's possible. Two receivers far side for Adams, two to the near side. Mills is right behind him in the backfield. Hand off Mills up the gut. And it was Hladek who kind of tripped him up, coming in off the edge. But he picked up probably four or five.
0: Somebody got into the backfield. Was it Tavai?
15: I think it was Hladek came off the edge. So a gain of four to the Calgary 54. Makes it second and six. They've done a good job on Mills tonight for the most part.
0: They certainly have. That's nine carries for 29 yards. So you're right.
15: Barnes to the far side with Brissett and Brooks. Philpott the slot on the near side. Jones the wide out. BC showing four-man front. Second and six. Mills in the backfield to the left of Adams. BC brings four. Adams drops back. Fires near side looking for Jones. And he makes the catch and he's going to walk into the end zone. As two line defenders collided, it was Hladek and Mills. Or pardon me, Hladek and Russell collide. And the Stampeders get a touchdown.
0: Yeah, I don't.
15: How does that happen?
0: Exactly. They both mistimed this.
15: You got to be kidding me.
0: Yeah, this is just miscommunication down the sideline. They've got two defenders there on a goal pattern, and how both of them don't get their hands on this thing. He's looking out to his left.
15: So 54 yards?
0: Yeah. How do you do that? Wow.
15: That's been that type of day for the Lions. Tevin Jones, 54-yard touchdown reception. Extra point by McTominay is good. And with that, the Stampeders lead it 31-17 with less than a minute left to go in the third quarter. With that, we'll take a break. 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
4: Calgary Stampeders lead the BC Lions 31-17, 49 seconds remaining to go in the third quarter. Big touchdown reception by Tevin Jones as two BC Lion defenders, Palatic and Russell, collided with one another going for the football, and he caught the ball and walked into the end zone.
5: Yeah, I mean, you just can't allow that.
4: Big play in this game, 31-17, Calgary leads it by 14, set to kick off.
5: You got two defenders there. Someone's got to make a play on the receiver.
4: You know who would have made that play? Davis Sanchez. Well, he was such
5: a
4: stud back in the day.
5: Not only would he have made the play, he would have got the pick and gone the other way.
4: Exactly. It would have been pick six.
5: Those momentum plays that you need
4: for defense. What do you have, like 4-2 speed? 4-1? He was fast. He's also two steps behind us. Watching the game here, came by to say hi. Hello, Davis, one of the all-time greats for the BC Lions. He's participating in the mode shootout. We weren't big enough for Enoch and Stiegel and Kate Burness and all those, but Davis said, you know, I'll come help you guys out. So Bolden and Jackson back to return. Tammany begins his approach. End over end kick, it's short. Bolden races up, catches near the sideline of the 20. Cuts back to the numbers, crosses the 30. Ooh, juke step. And he's going to be brought down shy of the 40-yard line. Lions will have half decent field position in this instance.
5: Yeah, not much time left. What's left here
4: for? Time now for the out-of-town scoreboard, brought to you by the BC Federation of Labor. The BC Federation of Labor has been standing up for workers and communities since 1956. By working together, we can break the silence on gender-based violence. What do you got?
5: Well, it was, it started off earlier this week.
4: Edmonton?
5: Edmonton beats Winnipeg, 23-18. That's Edmonton Elks are on a roll.
4: How about Toronto?
5: Toronto, 40, Saskatchewan, 34. So that's another big win for Toronto on the road. And then here, Calgary is up on BC, and tomorrow, Ottawa's in Montreal.
4: Rourke hits Horvath in the near side. Flat catches the football, tried to turn, but he falls, and he's shoved to the turf by Markel Lee.
5: That was a great football game yesterday, Toronto, Saskatchewan.
4: Missed that I was traveling.
5: Yeah, no, it was something else.
4: Pickup of 4 makes it 2nd and 6. You ever done the drive from Kamloops to Vernon via Falkland?
5: No.
4: Lovely drive. Highly recommend it. Stop at the Falkland pub and get the Stampede Burger. Tremendous. Tremendous. Love that. I love that drive, and I love going through Falkland. Big Stampede there every year. 2nd and 6, empty set for the Lions. 4 receivers far side, 2 near side. Calgary brings 4. Rourke's going to take a shot, looking for a receiver, being covered by Johnson. Nothing there. Hatcher running stride for stride with the corner from the Stampeders. Lions will be forced to punt, and that's the end of the third quarter. So after 45 minutes of play at the Apple Bowl in Kelowna, Stampeders lead the Lions 31-17. 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
3: This is BC Lions football.
4: Calgary Stampeders lead the BC Lions 31-17 after three quarters of play here at the Apple Bowl in Kelowna. It's the Moj, Bob Marjanovic, along with Julio Caravetta. Lions will have a Canadian Tire first down at their own 41 as we resume play. Well, pardon me, a 3rd-and-5 situation. Carl Meyer back to punt. So the Lions, down by 2 scores, will need a stop from their defense here, because if Calgary goes up 3 scores,
7: it's
4: going to be tough sledding. It's been tough sledding already.
7: Surprised me on that long shot there by Nathan.
4: Lions have 308 yards passing. Calgary has 202. BC has 301 net yards. Calgary 245. BC 18 first downs, Calgary 16, but it's the Stampeders are leading 31-17. Yeah, well, and why, Julio?
7: Yeah, exactly.
4: Turnovers and penalties.
7: Yeah. Just when you're playing, you know, good football teams, right? And we've talked about the West and the CFL and how good the teams are. The margin of error is so small that you can't have those kinds of mistakes. And those mistakes are going to be the difference between winning and losing. Right now, the Lions are making them. You can't be going offside on 2nd and 5.
4: Twice.
7: Or 3rd and 5, excuse me, and create.
4: They gave them 2 first downs and offside penalties. Meyer, back of the 30, punts away. McAllister backpedals, catches this at the Calgary 15, steps to his left, tries to find a hole. He's upended there. And not much for McAllister on that return. Jacob Bond in on the tackle for the Leos, product of the Okanagan Sun. So Calgary with a 1st and 10 as they spot this at the Calgary 22. First drive of the 4th quarter. 3 receivers to the far side. 2 to the near side. The set. Brooks on the near side. Now Vaughn is in the backfield. Motions. Adams drops back. He's going to take a shot. Looking down that far side. Has a wide open receiver. Incomplete. Almost caught by Philpott. Coverage on the play.
7: Deontay Williams.
4: By Deontay Williams. He had him beat. The ball kind of hung up. And then he still almost came up with it.
7: I don't know whether or not Vernon could get the step in to get the momentum to throw it. I think because there was pressure in his face, he wasn't able to step. Yeah, it's a wheel route.
4: He's got him by, see, the ball hangs up.
7: Yeah, it just doesn't get out there far enough for him.
4: He had him by about 3 steps, and with the ball hanging, Williams was able to make up the ground. 2nd and 10 now. Brissett, Barnes, and Brooks to the far side. Philpott the slot on the near side. Jones the wide out. BC showing blitz. Here they come with 6. Adams under pressure. Goes down. Quarterback sack for the Lions. She was at the bottom of that pile.
7: Is it Betts?
4: I think it might be Bell. See the replay. He's on that far side. Stuck in the backfield.
7: I think you're right, it is Bell.
4: And it is Levi Bell with his 1st sack of the year. Stampeders forced to punt. Bassett back of the Calgary 1. Punts away. Golden drifts over to the far sideline. Catches it between the numbers and the sideline. Crosses the 40. Little stutter step, and he's brought down at the 45. Nice open field tackle there by Eric Brooks on specials. So the Lions will have decent field position here with 13-10 left to go in the 4th quarter.
7: They got to make something happen. Get some momentum here.
4: With that, we'll take a break. Stampeders lead the Lions 31-17. We're slow because T-Mart's watching the Portugal game. Didn't tell us it was a break. But we just figured it out ourselves. 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
4: Calgary Stampeders lead the BC Lions 31-17 early in the fourth quarter here at the Apple Bowl in Kelowna. It's the Moach, Bob Marjanovic, along with Julio Caravetta. Tony Doe on his way here to finish the game. T-Mart wants to watch Portugal soccer, so we'll let him do his thing.
7: Jeez.
4: Tony Doe would never be watching soccer. He's the legend. We're bringing him to Montreal again this year,
7: yeah,
4: too.
7: You'd have a smoked beef sandwich or a hot dog right now.
4: I rave about that. How anybody could have like a huge breakfast and then 2 hours later want to go for a smoked beef. Lions break the huddle. Canadian Tire first down at their own 46. Ball on the far hash. Three receivers far side, one to the near side. Butler right behind Rourke. Quick hitter. Hatcher escapes one tackle. He's going to be wrestled to the turf at about the Calgary 52 by Delaney Robinson. And there's an injured Stampeder on the play.
7: Number 25.
4: Jaden Grant, DB out of Oregon State, is down and in distress.
7: Yeah, he's it's his right leg that he's not moving.
4: So Lions will pick up 12 yards. The first down of the Calgary 52. And Grant is being tended to by the training staff of the Stampeders. With that, we'll take a break. 12:47 left to go in the fourth quarter here at the Apple Bowl in Kelowna. Stampeders lead the Lions 31-17. 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
4: Calgary Stampeders lead the BC Lions 31-17. 12:47 left to go in the fourth quarter here at the Apple Bowl in Kelowna. It's the Moach, Bob Marjanovic, along with Julio Caravetta. Lions with the Canadian Tire first down at their own 52. And Jaden Grant is being helped off the side. So he needed assistance. Maybe the Lions go after his replacement here, Mr. Caravetta.
7: Well, you got to think, you have to attack where, you know, you got a guy who's coming in, maybe who's been sitting on the bench.
4: Anton Hay is the short side halfback replacing Grant. He's out of Laval, 25-year-old. See if they go at him. McInnes is lined up with him. Hatcher's the wide receiver on the far side, or pardon me, the near side, being covered by Johnson. Three receivers far side. Butler to the right of Rourke. Calgary, four-man front. Come with four. Draw play. Butler tries to find the left side. Flag on the play. And there's not much there as Kyle Wilson
7: holding
4: in on the tackle, as well as Markel Lee.
7: They decline this?
4: I would.
7: Or they're moving it.
4: We're going to make it first and 20?
7: Yeah.
4: You know what I don't like about a first and 20 situation? If you get an illegal contact, that's automatic first down. Right?
7: Field position.
4: Two plays now. Yeah, field position, I guess. Depends how confident you are in your defense, too. Like, if you have a really good defense, okay, we'll go second.
7: Yeah, exactly. That's exactly how he feels, right? He knows his defense is going to show up.
4: So, first and 20. Ball to the BC 48. Two receivers far side, three to the near side. Butler to the right of Rourke in the backfield. Calgary brings four. Rourke almost had him on a snap. He's going to fire for Hatcher, and that is broken up by Damon Webb, who wasn't even looking at the football.
7: Yeah, he wasn't looking his right.
4: Put his hands up and stepped in front of Hatcher, and basically it's incomplete.
7: He runs a deep out pattern. He gets underneath it and hits him in the back. He wasn't even looking at the receiver.
4: Wow, that's close again, isn't it?
7: Yeah, but it's a good play by Webb.
4: Second and 20. Ball of the BC, 48.
7: Now you just got to try to play for field position, right? Improve your field position with your punting team. And
4: Hatcher and Jackson to the far side. Mayala, McInnes, Senecal to the near side. Calgary brings four. Everybody else playing back. Rourke under pressure, and he's brought down. Quarterback sack on the play by the Stampeders.
7: Wow.
4: And it is Miles Brown who'll get credit for this one as he gets up off the turf. And the Lions will be forced to punt. Four-man pressure got home, and that's what the Lions haven't been able to do.
7: Yeah, that's their, what is that? That's their fourth sack of the
4: night. Twist up the middle. That's what it looks like. So, Meyer punts this one away. Nice punt by Meyer. McAllister backs up to the Calgary 20. Cuts to the middle of the field. Finds a bit of a hole. Here goes McAllister. Crosses the 40.
7: He's gone.
4: And this is going to be a touchdown for the Calgary Stampeders. 20, 15, 10, 5. Tyreek McAllister on a huge punt return has just put this one away for the Stampeders. They're up 37 to 17 with 10:48 left to go in the fourth quarter.
7: Right up the gut. They've been flirting with this guy all night, or all afternoon, excuse me, and he takes another one to the house. He had a 120-yard missed field goal return last week.
4: This will be a 90-yarder. Just looking at the play, yeah, just
7: right up the middle. I mean,
4: too spread out. Had to tighten up. It's like a noose. You got to tighten it up. And they just had too many guys with almost like within 2 to 5 yards of McAllister across the field. While he breaks through, there's nobody there, right? And unfortunately for the Lions, they are in a deep hole now.
7: Is it raining?
4: It's starting to.
7: Holy cow.
4: 90-yard return by McAllister. 38 to 17.
7: Yeah, I mean, and with a guy like that too, you mean when you go down there and you're running full speed, you got to break down and
4: speed. But you can see it on the replay. Like the issue that they have, if you watch this replay, if they show it again, you've got to build like a noose around the ball carrier, right? You can't be 1 yard covering a lane, like, and you're 1 yard away from where the ball carrier is, and you're 20 yards to his left. It doesn't make any sense.
7: Well, yeah, you got to be
4: spatially. You have to be spatially aware, right? You got to tighten that net around him. And the Lions didn't do that time. They're all running downfield, covering their lanes, but at a certain time, you've got to close in. They didn't do that. McTominay tees it up at the 30. Bolden and Williams back to return for the Lions as the Stampeders have now broke this one open 38-17. Kicks away. It's a short kick. And this is going to be Bolden catching it about the 24. Crosses the 30. And he's brought down there by Laomi Ojetaleo. Backup receiver out of Wilfrid Laurier.
7: again, the Lions in their field position is just, they just can't find a break with any returns. Change the field position. I mean, you look at their drives, you know, on their 14, on their 18, on their 19, now on their 33.
4: I believe Max Royer needs some help to get off the field. Appears to be injured. So the Lions with the Canadian Tire first down at their own 33. 10:29 left to go. Stampeders lead at 38-17. Two receivers far side. Jackson, the lone receiver to the near side. Two back set with Horvath and Butler. Rourke rolls out right side. Fires. Hatcher makes the catch at about the 43. That'll be a first down.
7: 12 targets, 8 catches, 149 yards for Keon Hatcher.
4: Call it a gain of 11 as they spotted at the 44. So a Canadian Tire first down for the Lions. You know, Calgary won't want to give up the quick strike here. They'll probably give the Lions a lot of underneath stuff.
7: Yeah, exactly. But when you have four, like the way they can get to the passer with four, do you need to do much more?
4: No, you're right. Hatcher and McInnis to the far side. Two receivers near side. RPO, Butler up the middle, nothing there. Bounced it to the right side, that far side, and Hutchings was there to wrap him up by the waist. And they got some help, and the Lions will be forced to second and long.
7: I mean, that's a really, really good group up front that Calgary has. When they got Hutchings back from the NFL.
4: Now they got a Rimmelotti.
7: Yeah. Those are two guys when people were making their predictions about where Calgary was going to be working with the team at the beginning of the year. You didn't expect them.
4: Well, the other thing, too, with the Rimmelotti, too, is like when he left due to injury, they really talked about how that defense took a hit and how much of a leader is. And he's just one of those guys that elevates the play of everyone. Rourke drops back, empty set. He's going to take a shot downfield looking for McInnis. And it's batted away. A great defensive play by Ashton Miller-Melanson, who's in the game.

0: Officer backs up all the way to about his 12-yard line. They pin him in that corner, and he's brought down. Great coverage there by the Lions. Haggerty was there, as well as Kameni. And you know the one thing, Julio, you talked about it. Meyer just let that one go, right? And look at the coverage they got. Got to do more of that. With that, we'll take a break. 8 minutes and 26 seconds left to go in the fourth quarter here at the Apple Bowl in Kelowna. Stampeders lead the Lions 38-17. 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

0: Calgary Stampeders lead the BC Lions 38-17, 8:28 left to go in the fourth quarter here at the Apple Bowl in Kelowna. It's the Moach, Bob Marjanovic, Rick Ball, broadcast gondola here. Julio Caravetta.
1: It's the first time I ever met Rick was back in 1991, my first training camp. He was working up here. He was one of those guys that was here at every practice. On the bus with the Kelowna Rockets.
0: Great guy.
1: Yeah, one of the best.
0: How come he always, like, we always get him free meals on the road? He should give us, like, a free trip to Chicago now that
1: he's
0: like a
1: free trip.
0: Well, as many meals as he had. Adams looks over the defense. Four receivers near side, one to the far side. Quick hitting screen. Brooks on this near side gets a block, and he's going to be brought down as he crosses the 15. Tackled on the play by Ronald Kent Jr. He makes so much money working in Chicago now, he should fly us out like on a private jet.
1: Well, I tell you, that's quite a gig.
0: Doing the Blackhawks on TV?
1: Yeah. Yeah.
0: I love Chicago. One of my favorite cities.
1: Oh, it's spectacular. And I've only been there once, and it was spectacular. I'd love to go back again.
0: Gain of five makes it second and five for the Stampeders. Ball at the 16. Two receivers near side, three to the far side. Philpott, the slot on the near side. He's been a nice target today for Vernon Adams Jr. Adams under pressure, and that's going to be a quarterback sack. Flag on the play. It's Casey Sales.
1: That's going to be illegal contact.
0: Credit for his first sack, but it's probably going to come off the board.
1: Yeah, it's coming off the board. Illegal contact on Williams on Philpott.
0: See, this is the type of thing that's just killed the Lions.
2: Illegal contact on a receiver, BC number 9. 10-yard penalty makes it a first down.
0: So they would have

0: Adams hands the ball off. Mills goes up the middle, finds a hole. He's going to pick up the first down. So he runs into a massive humanity that crosses the 40.
1: At this point, you're not going to do anything that is going to

0: cause a turnover. You want to wear the clock down. Let your defense play. Because this is going to be the frustrating part for the Lions, right? That they had this opportunity, but really it's this self-inflicted wounds that have killed them.
1: Killed them.
2: Yeah, that'd be great.
1: So first and 10 for the Stampeders at their own 41. As the rain starts to fall here ever so slightly in Kelowna. It's looking, a lot of people have their hoodies and jackets on now. Not a heavy rain, just more like a drizzle. Adams takes the snap as the Lions bring the blitz. And this is going to be McAllister. And he crosses the 40. Might have got back to the original line of scrimmage. Are they going to call this a loss?
0: Well, they came with everybody.
1: They lost about maybe half a yard. So they spotted at the 40. Makes it 2nd and 11 for the Stampeders. A reminder, the Prospera Credit Union postgame show coming up. 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Four receivers near side. Empty set as Mills motions out to the far side. Joining Jones, they're going to run a screen to Brooks on this near side. And he finds a bit of a hole. He'll be short of the first down. He's tackled by a trio of Lions, Sankey, Kent, and Finley. And with that, I believe Calgary will send out their punting unit. Well, my friend, at 0-3, things aren't looking too good.
0: Well, I mean, and we talked with J.C. Abbott from 3downnation.com earlier about this, is that you're 6 points now behind the Edmonton Elk. Right, 6 points already.
1: Yeah, even so if now, they go on a heater, which is a big if.
0: But
1: it killed them last year, and it's going to kill them again this year. And that is if they go on a heater. They got to clean this up first. They got the talent to do it. They just got to figure things out. High, wobbly punt. This is going to be real short. It's going to bounce at the 35. Takes a Stampeder bounce. Picked up by Bolden. Tries to cut to the middle field. Nothing there. Ooh, friendly fire. And man, oh man, one of the Stampeders is down, and he got hit by his own guy.
0: Yeah, he got up.
1: It was Quincy Vaughn, and it was Godfrey Onyeka who took the shot from Quincy Vaughn. You could hear it up here, and Onyeka is just dangling his left arm. I don't know if he got a stinger or hurt his shoulder.
0: Yeah, I think that's what he got.
1: But man, you could hear that one as Vaughn collides with Onyeka. So the Lions with the Canadian Tire first down at their own 26 with 4:03 left to go in the fourth quarter here in Kelowna. Burke looks over the defense. One receiver to the near side. It's Senecal. Now, McInnes and Hatcher join up. Two receivers on the far side. Calgary brings four. Burke fires, looking down the middle. It's caught. Jackson at the 50-yard line, and he's touched down there by Miller Melanson, but not before he picks up 24 yards and a Canadian Tire first down.
0: And that's a dig route from the quarterback's right to left, that deep crossing route.
1: Lions go tempo. Two receivers far side, one to the near side. McInnes a slot on the near side. Rourke rolls out, looking. He's going to pump. Now he's going to run. He's going to run near side, crosses the 50, and he slides as he crosses the midfield stripe with Wilson closing in. Gain of six.
0: Yeah,
1: and four.
0: I mean, they're defensively. You're just not going to give up anything big, right? Just everything in front of you. No quick strikes.
1: Clock continues to run. This will be the last play before the three-minute warning.
0: Oh, they'll blow it dead here. Can't get it off.
1: They will not get it off. And with that,
2: this is the three-minute warning.
1: The three-minute warning comes into effect here at the Apple Bowl in Kelowna. Stampeders 38, Lions 17. 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

0: Lions Go. This is BC Lions football.
1: 3 minutes remaining in the fourth quarter here at the Apple Bowl in Kelowna. The Calgary Stampeders lead the BC Lions by a score of 38-17, and we have some entertainment now as there's somebody that's run out onto the field.
2: He's naked.
1: Well,
2: he's got no pants down.
1: He's got no pants. Put a jersey on.
2: Oh.
1: It's a bit of a roll.
2: That's I'm not tackling that. I'm no. Sorry. Wow. Wow.
1: Somebody get him a towel.
2: No.
1: What's Becker doing? Becker, take your shirt off and wrap it around his waist. Howard Becker's
2: not,
1: like
2: and
1: 5 feet
2: away.
1: Too,
2: he's not a kid. He's
1: oh,
2: not
1: no,
2: a kid.
1: He's a man. He's an idiot is what he is.
2: Yeah, everybody, look how everyone's getting away from him.
1: So, second and four for the Lions at the Calgary 54. McInnes, Senecal. Does Senecal have a catch today? McInnes, Jackson, and Mayala far
2: one.
1: Side. Senecal's on the near side with Hatcher. Calgary brings four. Rourke steps up, fires downfield, looking for a receiver. Jackson down at about the 2 yard line. Jermaine Jackson hauls that one in. He was covered by Delanie Robinson. Rourke stepped up into the pocket and found a receiver, but there's a flag on the play.
2: That's late, way, way after.
1: Maybe a horse collar, Julio.
2: Something.
1: I'm looking at the replay. That could be a horse collar. Although I don't think that's the flag down.
2: Well, I was going to say, shouldn't the ref that's 2 feet away from him throw that?
3: Major foul, horse collar tackle. Calgary number 35. Ball's at the 1 yard line. First down.
1: So the Lions will have a first and goal at the 1 yard line after that 54 yard reception by Jermaine Jackson, his longest of the season. And Lions bring in their short yardage personnel. Xander Horvath in the game. Rourke motions out as a wideout. Horvath takes the snap left side, dives, touchdown BC Lions. Xander Horvath's second touchdown of the game has brought the Lions to within 14, but too little too late with 2:48 left to go. Or, hey, it's the CFL. Maybe, just maybe, there's a miracle in the books.
2: 2-point convert. As the Lions all indicate from the bench.
1: Why would you go for two? You're down by 14 if you kick the extra point. You're down by 15 if you don't. It's a difference of 13 if you get the 2 points. I don't understand why they're going for two. Maybe you just think the Calgary defense might be fatigued.
2: I don't know what. Yeah, I'm with you on this. If you don't get it, you're still down by it.
1: You're going to be down 13. Another 2-point convert. If you score, puts you behind 5. So it just doesn't add up. Horvath up the middle. 2-point convert's good. So with that, the Lions are down by 13 with 2:48 left to go in the fourth quarter. Reminder, Prospera Credit Union postgame show coming up. We'll hear from head coach Buck Pierce, quarterback Nathan Rourke. It'll be interesting to hear what Buck has to say about this game, considering just all the mistakes the Lions have made.
2: I think that's going to be the frustrating part for him.
1: Well, you're down by two touchdowns, and basically it's two touchdowns worth of mistakes. Look at the field goal. Well, pardon me, the touchdown they scored off of. The offside on the punt. Another time an offside gave him another first down. And I believe they might have scored on that drive as well. Did they not?
2: I'm just going to double check it. Yeah.
1: Turnover down by the goal line for the Lions. Interception by the Stampeders. Big concern, though, has been the fact that Calgary... Well, I shouldn't say a concern. Calgary's got to tip their hat. They got a pretty good defensive front between Arimolade, Hutchings.
2: Yeah, and that's a big Hicks. Difference on offense, on the or for the Lions' offense. Like, you're going to look at the numbers, but you're going to... When they needed to make a play on defense, they were able to come up with it.
1: Lions will go with their hands team here, trying to recover the onside kick. Calgary with everybody up. There's no one back to return this. Everyone in coverage.
2: I call a timeout.
1: Calgary's called a timeout.
2: They want to talk about it. Craig Dick is in the special team. So what they've done is they've checked to see what BC is lined up in, and now he's called a timeout so that he can talk to his guys. Hey, this is what I see from formation. This is what we should expect.
1: You know who kind of started that? Bill Belichick. And I'll tell you how Belichick started it. We interviewed Chad Brown one time at the Super Bowl, former linebacker with the Seahawks Steelers. And he said Belichick, he learned more under Belichick in 2 years than he did his entire time in the NFL. So what made him so smart? And he brought up what he called the snapshot timeout. So on third down, Belichick will call a timeout. So now you're forced either to run another play or you're prepared for the play that they run.
2: Yeah.
1: So now, like, you know, and that all kind of started with Belichick. White's going to kick this to the other side. There's a flag on the play. Calgary's going to recover. It's easily caught by Philpott and taken out of bounds.
2: And it's offside.
1: Yeah. So there you go. Even if they would have recovered. So Calgary will have possession deep in BC territory. And you wonder here if the Stampeders put some points on the board, considering the fact, Julio, it's a two-game series versus the Stampeders, and points four could come into effect. As they're up by 13. And hey, by the way, maybe that's another reason why Buck was going for the 2 points.
3: Huntley's declined his first down beat.
2: So that ball wasn't kicked high enough to even give that onside attempt a chance.
1: So that's probably the reasoning behind that 2 point Horvath convert.
2: But you give it back here.
1: Yeah. Give it right back. Brooks to the near side, along with Vaughn and Brissett. Philpott to the far side. Another wideout. Hand off Mills. And he is met in the backfield. So no gain, maybe a loss of one.
2: With 2:40, I was just going to say, like, with timeouts, like, do you not kick that deep? Do you mean with all the, and try to hold them to two and out, and then you get the ball back? And
1: then you maybe go for the outside.
2: Then, yeah.
1: The other thing, too, kicking it there, there's nobody back there. Right? They would have pinned them deep. Hell, you might have even recovered it yourself if you win a foot race.
2: You're right.
1: So, second and 11. Jones to the far side. With Vaughn, three receivers near side. Mills is in the backfield. Lions bring four. Fake the draw. Do the Stampeders. Adams going to take a shot near side. And it's caught by Brooks. Ball was hung up forever.
2: Come on. You cannot let that.
1: And Russell just couldn't make up the ground.
2: Yeah. I mean, that's a wide side throw.
1: And it was a duck to boot. Yeah, it was a bullet.
2: It was a duck. It hung up in the air forever.
1: Gain of 16. Just watching the replay now.
2: Wow.
1: First and 10 for the Stampeders at the BC 24. 2:18 left to go in the fourth quarter. They're up by 13 points. And with the two-game season series, we play them twice, right? We don't go to Calgary, do we not?
2: Yeah, we do.
1: No, I'm saying we don't go to Calgary twice.
2: No. Yeah. Just the one time, yeah.
1: Mills goes right side, flag on the play. Didn't pick up.
2: Is that illegal contact back there?
1: It's in the secondary.
2: On a running play?
1: We're going to find out. Tim Croker, the official, the head referee, or the only referee, the head official, is going to be holding against Calgary, so they'll bring it back. So it'll be a first and 20 for the Stampeders. And they'll back this up to the 34. Sun is gone.
3: Illegal low block.
1: Probably about a quarter now.
3: It's a 10-yard penalty. It remains first down.
1: Quincy Vaughn.
2: Illegal low block.
1: Sun's been gone for about an hour or so?
2: Yeah.
1: Had a little bit of
2: just a little
1: precipitation.
2: Drizzle.
1: Kind of ironic because that's the way the game turned as well. Got pretty murky for the Lions here in the last quarter. Adams looks over the defense. BC with the five at the line of scrimmage. And it's going to be Mills up the middle. Bumped right there. Nice hit by Sales. And he bounces off Sales and picks up maybe five. Sales met him in the backfield.
4: Yeah, he did.
1: Popped him and just spun off.
3: BC.
1: What was that one?
4: It was timeout.
1: Oh, timeout. I thought it was a penalty. So Lions call a timeout. Makes it 2nd and 15 for the Stampeders at the BC 30.
4: That interior part of that defensive line has played better, do you think, today?
1: Today, they have. But, man, I just look at this team right now, and they just got to get out of their own way. Penalties, turnovers,
4: I just missed
1: field position.
4: Missed assignments.
1: Well, the touchdown, they scored two guys right there, and they collide into one another, and Jones walks into the end zone. That's just all of it. It's haunted the Lions today. Jones, speaking of the recipient of that, blunders on the near side. Four receivers to the far side. Mills right behind Adams in the backfield. He will get the ball. Goes right side, runs hard. Betts comes off the edge and kind of hangs on. Doesn't get much help. And he will get back to close to the original line of scrimmage. Maybe plus one or plus two. So third and nine, they'll be forced to punt, will the Stampeders. Or pardon me, kick a field goal as McTominay comes out. Jude McTominay. He's from Ireland, not Scotland. Just to let you know, there's a difference.
4: Big difference.
1: They're all kind of on the same island there, Wales, England, Scotland, but they're just different. So this will be what?
4: 30 yards.
1: 30-yarder. He's hit from 56. That was his first of the game. This will be a 30-yarder to give the Stampeders a 41-25 lead. Kick is up. Kick is good. So the 30-yard field goal extends the Stampeders' lead to 16 points. 41-25. You mentioned it, Julia. The one thing here that's a bit of a foreign concept is the scoreboard. It's a small screen to a right in that far corner. And you can read the scoreboard without glasses, but it's pretty tough.
4: Yeah.
1: You got to do some squint. Looking at the Lions, 4 of 6 of their next games are at home. Got the Elks next week. They'll be in Edmonton July 17th, at home versus the Argos July 25th back at BC Place, on the road to Winnipeg July 30th. And then the Tiger Cats visit BC Place.
4: Yeah.
1: So McTominay sets up the ball on the tee at the Calgary 30. Lions send out their return unit. You know what? I told my friend this the other day. I said, if you sit down at a poker table and you don't know who the mark is or the chump is, you're the guy. And right now, when you look at this Lions schedule and you say, where's the easy out? The Lions are the easy out right now for a lot of teams. So they got to turn things around. McTominay begins his approach, end-over-end kick. Bolden's going to catch this at about the 25 between the numbers and the hash on the near side. Crosses the 25, 30, and he's brought down. Too much penetration there.
4: There's just nothing, and I mean nothing there. Like
1: Keylon Thomas, the Okanagan Sun product, made the tackle.
4: And in fairness, it's a really good kickoff because it's not going deep, but it's going high, and it's allowing that coverage team to get way down there. But guys are... they're whiffing on blocks. You can see it on the replay.
1: Here's the other thing, too. When you're down 16 at this point of the game, like, I'm sorry, your energy level's not there. You just want to get back on the bus and get out of here. And you can see that on that kickoff return. Rourke takes the snap, little shovel pass, Hatcher underneath, and he's swallowed up right away.
4: Here's the bottom line about what you just said. You know what else?
1: What?
4: The film doesn't lie.
1: Nope.
4: And so if you're doing that, who's going to see it? Like, this is not, it's not rec league sports. Like, they're going to, if you're not giving it 100%, 60 minutes of the game, they're going to find someone
1: second
4: who can.
1: Second and 8, Rourke under pressure, ball, there's a flag.
4: Hands to the face.
1: Yeah, there should be a penalty there against the Stampeders. Somebody got their hands on Rourke's face mask. They're down by 16 with 1:20 left. They need two touchdowns and both to be converted by 2 points. So this will move the ball up. One of those Calgary defenders with their hands on their face. Was it Hutchings? Actually, one of the Lions.
3: Major foul, roughing the passer, face mask. Calgary number 93, 15-yard

0: definitely an automatic first down.
1: So Wiley is charged. But you watch that replay, Julius. I think that might have been Coach Sure had his hands up in the face mask of one of the Calgary defenders, so Lions might have got away with one. Canadian Tire first down. The BC 48, 1:20 left to go in the fourth quarter. Lions down 16. Hatcher and McInnes to the far side. Mayala, Jackson, and Senecal to the near side. Calgary, four at the line. They've come with four. Low snap. Work takes it. Goes right down the middle. And it was almost picked off by Markel Lee.
2: Holding.
1: As Rourke was looking for McInnes at the next level. But Lee stepped underneath. Ball went right through his hands.
2: Holding against the Lions.
1: And they'll back it up. Make it first and 20.
2: All right, where are we at now?
0: Has the face, BC number 64. This is a 10-yard penalty, remains first down.
2: So that's 10 penalties for 118 yards now.
1: That one against Corey Woodruff?
2: Yeah.
1: So, first and 20. Solomon Elamimian down on the sidelines.
2: I saw him.
1: Head of the CFLPA.
2: I saw Mackey out there, too. Was he?
1: Is Mackey here?
2: Yeah, he's right beside him.
1: Oh, there he is. David Mackey, former Lions fullback. Great guy. They fake the screen on one side, go to Butler on the other side with the screen, crosses the 45, 50, still on his feet. He's brought down by a couple of defenders, one of them being Damon Webb and Markel Lee. And they'll be very close to a first down. They don't have it. They're about 2 yards short. Lions go tempo on second and two from the Calgary 53. After that game, Rourke drops back. Under pressure, scrambles near side. It's going to fire downfield, looking for Mayal, and it's intercepted.
2: It's out of bounds.
1: It's Alexander who says he has it in bounds. The officials
2: no
1: are
2: way.
1: Huddling, and it's incomplete.
2: Yeah.
1: So Zy Alexander did not come down with it in bounds, and the Lions will be forced into a third and two with 58.3 seconds remaining.
2: I'm surprised it didn't take off with that. Plus yards for Nathan tonight, or excuse me, this afternoon. I don't think that's going to matter to him.
1: No. And especially when you look at the way these yards are being accumulated here with the Stampeders with a comfortable lead. So third and two, ball at the Calgary 54 between the hashes. Lions go heavy set formation. McInnes and Hatcher motion to the far side, leaving Jackson on the near side. Play action. Rourke fires downfield. Fires McInnes. Makes the catch. Down to the 40, and he's brought down there. Nice open field tackle by Anton Hay. Came into the game after Jaden Grant got hurt. Lions get a first down. A Canadian Tire first down. Spotted at the 40 after a gain of 13. 52 seconds remain. Two receivers to the far side, four to the near side as they go empty set. Butler matched up with Johnson, the corner on that far side. Rourke fires near side, finds Senecal, crosses the 30, and he's brought down by a trio of Stampeders, including Hay and Delani Robinson. But that'll be a first down for the Lions to the 30-yard line. A Canadian Tire first down as they continue to move the ball with 37 seconds left. Four receivers far side, two to the near side. Rourke takes the snap, fires near side, finds a receiver. This is Williams, who rakes out of bounds at about the 19 or 20. Can't tell from our angle. And they will spot it at the 20, a pickup of 10.
2: Nice job of getting out of bounds.
1: 19, they move it up. So 29 seconds remaining. Do you take a shot in the end zone here?
2: Well, you got
1: pretty much have to.
2: Yeah.
1: Because just give you a chance if you get something on the onside kick. Three receivers far side, two to the near side. Butler to the right of Rourke. Calgary brings four. Rourke drops back, steps up, looking, nothing. Fires end zone, looking for Mayala. Touchdown, BC Lions. Herjie Mayala comes back to the Lions this week and at least contributes a touchdown here in the dying seconds of the game. Makes the score 41-31. Lions will obviously go for two, and they need it if they have any hope of tying this game with 21.9 seconds left. 19-yard touchdown reception to Mayala.
2: Great throw on the run as he steps up into the pocket, throwing to his right. Mayala doing a good job of coming back to the football and sliding while he's making that catch in the corner of the end zone.
1: So they'll go for two. Tight formation, three receivers bundled up as slots on the near side. Jackson, the lone receiver on the far side, being covered by Robinson. Hatcher motions to the far side. Butler in the backfield. Rourke drops back, looking, under pressure. Still under pressure. The pocket fires right down the middle, and the two-point convert is good. And it's Nick Senekal who converts. So the Lions are within eight with 21.9 seconds remaining. Do you believe in miracles?
2: Well, I mean, I think back to when they tried that onside, right? If they would have just drilled the ball downfield and they could have held them down there, right? They
1: shorter field?
2: Yeah, you know, I mean, I just... But now you got, what did you say, 21 seconds left, your onside kick?
1: Plus the other thing, too, they got 3 points out of that.
2: Yeah, that's right what I mean.
1: Yeah. So, Lions down by eight with 21.9 seconds left. If they get the onside kick, it'll make things interesting, to say the least. We'll see what happens here with Sean White. He'll tee it up at the far hash on the 30. Everyone is on this near side.
2: Well, you got McInnes and Hatcher on the left side. So what you got, you've got... You know, three. You know, you got five guys on this side. Also, you know, you got Bond and Pickett. They're gonna try to blow up this wall, and you're gonna have McInnes and Hatcher trying to tip the ball out of bounds.
1: Konar, Apollon, and Bond will probably be the guys that'll try to block everybody else to recover. It's a dribbler. It's in the middle, and it's recovered by the Stampeders at about the 42-yard line.
2: Just didn't take that extra hop.
1: Didn't take that high hop.
2: Yeah,
1: it's Brooks that came up with the football. And the Stampeders will finish this one off with 28.1 seconds remaining. Oh, pardon me, 20.1 seconds remaining. Reminder, Prospera Credit Union postgame show coming up. We'll hear from head coach Buck Pierce, quarterback Nathan Rourke. As the Stampeders will get their first win of the season and improve to 1-2. The Lions will drop to 0-3 with the Edmonton Elks, the undefeated Edmonton Elks, coming to town next week. Victory formation for the Stampeders. Vernon Adams Jr. takes the knee. And with that, that's the game, given the new rules. The Calgary Stampeders put a damper on the touchdown Kelowna celebrations at the Apple Bowl today by defeating the Lions 41-33. Football game in which the BC Lions made critical mistakes that, well, cost them the game. Tip your cap to the Stampeders. They played well. But the Lions have to clean a lot of things up if they want to get into the win column. Take a quick break. On the other side, we'll come back to review it. Again, the final here from Kelowna. Stampeders beat the Lions 41-33. Prospera Credit Union postgame show coming up. 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
1: RPO. Rourke finds Jackson, evades one defender, touchdown BC Lions! Jermaine Jackson ducked under Jayden Granite about the 5-yard line and gets into the end zone to give the Lions a 13-10 lead with 4 minutes remaining in the half here in Kelowna. That was a lead that the Lions enjoyed for, well, I don't know, about a minute and a half, because Jaden Philpott scored on a 6-yard pass shortly thereafter. And after that, it was pretty much all Calgary Stampeders as they knock off the BC Lions 41-33. However, that touchdown reception by Jermaine Jackson culminated a 5-play, 96-yard drive, which was our Northwest Tank Lines drive of the game. And Northwest Tank Lines people are their priority. For more information, visit northwesttanklines.com. Had dinner with Tom Blaney the other night, or one of our sponsors. Lions go down to defeat here at the Apple Bowl in Kelowna today by a score of 41-33. It's the Moj, Bob Marjanovic, along with Julio Caravetta. This is the Prospera Credit Union BC Lions postgame show. Julio, I'm going to read the numbers out, and you're going to say to yourself, what was the score again? But again, the numbers are lying here, because I think a lot of these numbers were accumulated when Calgary pretty much had this game in hand. First downs, BC 29, Calgary 19. Net offense, BC 479, Calgary 288. Yardage for Calgary along the ground, 75. BC had 32. Team losses, Calgary 3 for 16, BC 4 for 36. Looking at turnovers, this is a big one. BC had 2, Calgary had none. And time of possession, almost even. BC 30-55, Calgary 29-05. Your thoughts?
2: Yeah, I mean, I know, like, I'm looking at the numbers, too, and I'm just, everything, all the numbers offensively jump right out at you, right? But the problem lies in, you know, those critical mistakes at critical times, right? That you're giving a good team, a very good team, those second chances, whether it's the offsides that lead to, a fresh set of downs, penalties in critical times. The turnovers speak for themselves, like the miscommunication on kickoffs. It's a culmination of all those mistakes, right? And that's what, you know, when you're a coach, I think that's what frustrates you, because you're constantly talking to your team about these kinds of things, about those self-inflicted wounds that hurt you.
1: I was listening to Cody Fajardo. I watched listened to the Elks postgame show.
2: Mm-hmm.
1: And he said, we're playing our best football at the most critical times.
2: Exactly. There you go. Right? Well said.
1: And the Lions aren't doing that.
2: Yeah.
1: Time now for the CMAW Canadian of the Game. 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We're going to go with Jackson Finley, 5 tackles and 1 for a loss. 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So, with that, we'll take a break. Come back, we'll hear from Buck Pierce. We'll also hear from Nathan Rourke. Stampeders knock off the Lions 41-33 today here in Kelowna. 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
1: Calgary Stampeders beat the BC Lions 41-33 today at the Apple Bowl in Kelowna. It's the Moj, Bob Marjanovic, Julio Caravetta wrapping things up here in a few minutes' time. 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Proud partner of the BC Lions Pride Community Program, featuring Fire Smart messaging to our youth, which is something that Julio Caravetta believes in, the old Cappy. Is that what you call you guys in the fire department, Cappies?
17: Cap.
1: Cap?
17: Not Cappies. Okay. Just Cap.
1: Not Capo, like the, you know, the mob guys?
17: No.
1: Capo?
17: No.
1: You a Capo?
17: No.
1: Not a Cappy? Just a Cap.
17: Hey, Cap.
1: Okay, hey, Cap. Who's your player of the game?
17: Well, you mean, I thought Nathan never gave up. You know, ended up 32 of 42 for 462 yards, three touchdowns, and the interception. But, you know, I thought Keon Hatcher made some very clutch catches, 13 targets. He had nine catches for 162 yards, a long of 39. So he's going to be my player of the game.
1: Player of the game brought to you by Colson Aerial Firefighting, proud partner of the BC Lions Pride Community Program. All right, as we await Nathan Rourke and head coach Buck Pierce, we'll continue to break this one down. Did you see any positives today?
17: Well, no. I thought I saw a much more spirited effort from that defense.
1: Yeah.
17: I just thought that they, you know, defensively, when you go out there and execute like the way that they did, you know, you can't. How do you fault the defense for you know, getting a team to third down and then having the special teams go offside and create another first down? Means you have to go out there again. It in football, those little things, when you look back at the game, they're critical errors, right?
1: Starting field position.
17: Yeah, that was
1: the other thing too. I think killed the Lions today.
17: I'm gonna take a look at that, because I did during the course of the game look at that, Moj, and just to give you an idea where the Lions started. They started on their own 36, 25, 41. They started in Calgary's end one time, got their touchdown on their 40. 14, 18, 19, 41, 46, 33, 26, 20, 31.
1: Just killing them.
17: Yeah. Yeah.
1: Right.
17: So, you know, it's hard enough offensively in this league because the defense is so good. But when you're creating a long field for yourself all the time, you need to have those impact plays, those big plays that, and I'm not talking about, you know, obviously you want touchdowns, but you need a 35-yard return. You know what I mean? You need an explosive play on your return.
1: You need
17: return.
1: His momentum plays.
17: Yeah, but that creates that.
1: I know, but I'm talking, and just to add to what you're saying, never mind great returns, quarterback sacks, turnovers,
17: interception,
1: defense,
17: forced fumble.
1: TFLs, you know.
17: Yes.
1: Second and 10 now is all of a sudden a third and 17, right?
17: Exactly.
1: Rather than a second and one. It's those type of plays that are missing right now, and you ask yourself, why? Is it because players are playing tentatively, not aggressive enough? Is it maybe a situation where they just don't have the talent?
17: Or are you trying too hard
1: to execute that?
17: Well, and that's the other part. I mean, then that's why that's why Ryan Rigmaiden and Neil McAvoy and Buck Pierce, that's what they get paid to do, right? Well, if you got a pretty good sample size now, either and as I said, like as when we watch with the naked eye, a game. It's happening. Everything's happening so quickly. We don't know what the calls are, what the responsibility. But when those coaches are breaking down the film, they're breaking it down every position. They're going back and rewatching it. Was he supposed? So if you've told the guy once, this is what you're supposed to do in that defense, you've sold him twice. Now it's the third game in a row, and you're still telling him the same thing. Maybe it's time that you start thinking, hey, we need to look somewhere else.
1: You know, it's telling too. That one kick return late in the game where you saw all these guys just whiff on blocks.
17: Yeah.
1: To me, that was like disappointing in the sense that a lot of these guys probably are players that aren't starting.
17: And that's
1: their only opportunity.
17: That's how you keep your job.
1: Yeah. So it's like you think that they would clutch up. Looking at some of the individual numbers, VA today, 19 of 27 for 229 yards, three touchdowns. Mills, 58 yards on 14 carries. Brooks, 58 catches on 6 yards, or pardon me, 6 receptions. I've got it backwards. 58 yards on 6 catches. Mills, 46 for Mills through the air. He had 4 receptions. Looking at the Lions totals, as we get to the BC Lions, actually, we'll put that on hold as our time with Buck Pierce is up. The postgame thoughts of Lions head coach Buck Pierce, presented by Tim Hortons, Canada's favorite coffee, always 20-minute fresh. Tim Hortons, always yours. Buck, we were frustrated up here watching the game with some of the goings-on during the course of the game, mistakes, penalties, you name it, that hurt you. I imagine it was kind of frustrating for you as well.
18: Yeah, absolutely. Not good enough. I thought, we weren't over to overcome those things, once again, right? I mean, our IQ isn't where it needs to be right now, and we haven't been able to overcome those mistakes. And good teams don't overcome mistakes, and good teams do.
2: What was the message to the team?
18: I'll keep that between us.
2: Okay.
1: Buck, last year you ran into issues at the start of the year when you were 2-5. What do you take from that experience last year that maybe you can apply to this team this year?
18: Well, I mean, every year is different. The reality is I've been here before. A handful of guys in that locker room have been here before, but a lot of guys haven't. And it's up to the leadership to continue to try and bring those guys along and understand the realities of where we are right now. And, we're not happy with where we are. We didn't play well enough to win tonight, and we got to fix it. And, it's on the guys that have seen this before. And, I told the guys that a lot of good comes out of tough times if you're able to allow yourself to hear yourself and look in the mirror and be honest with yourself and where you are.
1: How do you fight through that adversity? What are some of the keys to get out of it and, be better for it?
18: Well, I mean, winning helps, obviously, but it's a focus. It's a mindset of winning your one-on-one every opportunity that you have. That's football. I thought, tonight you looked at, some good spurts of some good football, and then you looked at some spurts that weren't so great.
2: Well, I think too, Buck. I think probably when you go back and watch the game, where the frustration lies is that there is a lot of good, right? There is a lot of good there, but it just seems like those self-inflicted wounds are the ones that those are the 5, 6, 7 plays in a game that make the difference when you're at this level.
18: Yeah, I mean, and ones that, good teams don't make. And this is where we are right now. And like I said, they either are able to be accountable and understand what needs to be fixed, and it's our job as coaches to make sure that that's emphasized, and but ultimately it's on the man.
2: Yeah,
1: Buck, you mentioned leadership. Do you believe in your leadership group has enough to get out of this spell?
18: Yeah, I do. Yeah, I do. I do. I do. Guys, we have some good pieces, and we need to bring some more guys along for sure.
1: Buck, thanks for doing this.
2: Thanks, Buck.
18: Hey, thanks.
1: Buck Pierce, postgame thoughts brought to you by Tim Hortons after his team loses 41-33 today here at the Apple Bowl in Kelowna. Hoping to hear from Nathan Rourke. Well, we do have an opportunity. Julio, time now for What the Lions Need to Build On, presented by Poco Building Supplies. 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
1: You know what the difference between you and me is? Like,
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1: Yeah, probably. But the thing is, like, for you, you get, like, all excited going to...
2: I do.
1: Canadian Building Supplies?
2: Canadian Tire, those building places where I can...
1: So I get all excited like that at, like, going into Victoria's Secret or something, right? You get all pumped up about local building supplies.
2: Exactly, I hear you. That's,
1: okay, what are they going to build on?
2: Well, I mean, obviously, here's the thing, and you heard Buck say, you know, you're going to go back and watch this game, and they are. They're going to break it down into its minutiae, and they're going to say, we did a lot of really good things. But the problem is that you got a lot of mistakes that are happening that are hurting you offensively, defensively, and special teams, and that's what you have to overcome. If you can't, then you're in trouble.
1: Yeah, and you know the thing is too, it's right now I don't think this team is good enough or playing with enough confidence that they can overcome those mistakes. Right? Yeah. I mean, when you're firing at all cylinders, you make a turnover. Guess again, we talk about it, complimentary football. When you're playing good football, your offense turns the ball over. Guess what? Your defense picks you up, two and out.
2: Doesn't allow a score. Holds, you know what I mean? Those kinds of things, right?
1: Holds a team to a field goal or, you know, stop. What's the... Was it the Edmonton game, 3rd and 1, and somebody got stopped or whatever, like in a critical situation? And they on a 2nd and short, and they force them into a field goal. So there's times like, you know, in games where you need your other
2: parts of the game
1: to pick you up.
2: Yep.
1: If, you know, your defense isn't playing well, you need your offense to you know, have a long, sustained drive, you know, put up some points on the board so that now when the defense goes out, the other team's one-dimensional. Makes the defense's job easier. Same thing if you're looking at your special teams. You know, you're not getting good field position. Well, guess what? Get a good return. Bust one of the 50. How about getting a turnover? The Lions still haven't got a turnover in 3 games.
2: Yeah, exactly.
1: 3 games, and they haven't got a turnover. And they're turning into the New York Jets.
2: And you hear people, you mean that, they people hear that phrase, right? The complimentary football part. But it is so true, right? That all those things that you just said, that's what makes championship teams, right? And it's still very early. And Buck, you heard Buck say it. Listen, if you're not making the plays, and they're gonna find players that can.
1: I'm thinking that the patience level is
2: it's not gonna be it's not.

0: actually, I think you'll agree, and that there's a big portion of what you're doing that's really good. But I think also, like, there's parts of it that you say there's it's self-inflicted, right? And that's where, you know, I guess that's where the growth and development comes, is that you can't beat yourself at this level, right? Because if you do, you're not going to put yourself in a position to win.
1: Yeah, 100%, 100%. We're just, yeah, I think you said it well. I don't know if I have anything to add to that.
2: Well, I think one of the things we're talking about, too, and, you know, it just seems that you're not getting the other facets, or all three facets, playing complementary football. It seems like, you know, there's a critical part of the game where you need your defense to get a stop, or you need your offense to put up boards, or you need your special teams to make a big play. And right now, that just seems to, doesn't seem to be happening. You got to get back to playing complementary football.
1: Yeah, I think we got to play better. I think it's very easy to, at this point, to point fingers in any type of direction, whether it's offense, defense, special teams, coaching, front office. You know, I think it's important, more important though, just for us to be able to take a minute and look at ourselves in the mirror and try to figure out what kind of heart we are, what kind of man we are, and how we can make this team better.
2: Well, there's not much else to be said after this one, Nathan. We appreciate you doing this, and we'll see you soon.
1: Sounds good. Thanks.
2: Nathan Rourke, Lions quarterback. His comments brought to you by JM Media.
0: So, I mean, he's one of the leaders, right? And you know, you got to – I mean, people will look at him. They'll look at Buck. How do you handle – that's one of the things we talked about last year with Buck, is that when they were at that point 2-5, that you didn't see any change – in his demeanor, you know, there was no frustration. He was the same, and I think that's exactly what you're going to see. And Nathan's one of those guys. Hatch is another one. McInnes is another one. Those guys, people are going to look to them. And what you got to do is you got to show the young guys. You got to bear down, right? You got to spend more time in the film room. You've got to spend more time on the details of what you're doing and what you're responsible for. And whether it's you're a star like Keon Hatcher, or whether you're a special teams player like Jacob Bond, what can I do better? How can I make myself better? Those things all have to happen in order for you to get yourself out of these kinds of holes. They happen during the course of a season. You're going to have these types of scenarios, and you've got to find ways to dig yourself up, and that comes from your leadership group. They got to lead you out of this.
2: All right, that's a wrap for us today here from the Apple Bowl in Kelowna. And by the way, big shout-out to everybody with the Lions organization.

0: the Hall of Famer, Julio Caravetta, with all his exceptional color. T-Mart in between watching Portugal and kind of helping us did little work today. And a big thank you to you, the listener. We appreciate you for tuning in and invite you to join us for our next broadcast. As we mentioned, takes place next Saturday, 3 o'clock, Able Auctions pregame show, 4 o'clock, kickoff against the Elks from Kelowna. You know what I'm going to tell you before we get out of here? Do what you got to do, people. Just do us a favor. Be safe.
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0: Welcome back, everyone. I'm Richard Krause, and thanks for spending part of your day with me today. I appreciate it. Joining me today are Lee Coonley and Nathan Radke, Toronto-based professors at Humber College, and the co-hosts of the Uncover Up podcast. Experts in critical thinking, sociology, and conspiracy theories, they bring together philosophical, historical, and cultural insights to help readers navigate misinformation

0: in the digital age. Their book, Uncover Up, How to Think Clearly in an Age of Conspiracies, is a timely, practical guide to cutting through echo chambers and disinformation. Lee Kunle and Nathan Radke join me via Zoom. Tell me, Nathan, about the biggest challenges involved in teaching and thinking about critical thinking and conspiracies.
1: There's a cliche that says you are what you eat, but a much more accurate cliche would be you are what you think. And, like, our beliefs are such a fundamental part of who we are, and we protect them. Sometimes we protect them more than we protect ourselves. And this is what happens when people develop harmful beliefs, that they will then, like, hurt themselves while they try to hold on to them. And so it's very... I mean, the first thing that we always have to remember when we're teaching something like this is a kind of philosophical humility. Because we're dealing with the unknown, because we're dealing with the hidden, the deliberately concealed... There's just so much information that we don't have. And we always have to remember that. And this has been true. I mean, Lee and I have been studying, for example, the flying saucer movement for years and years and years. And it's fascinating that the more you learn about something like that and the history of it going back to the 1940s, at the same time, the more clear things become and also the more confusing things become because it's such an odd history and it's such a complicated history. And so... there's a lot of moving pieces that you have to remember when you're teaching something like this. There's the fact that these things are very personal to people. There's the fact that we have to remember that we don't necessarily know what's going on, and we're all kind of trying to use our critical thinking skills and theory to try to work our way towards truth together.
0: And Lee, I would imagine that in this new world of AI, social media, that must have changed the landscape of misinformation and conspiracy theories completely.
2: Well, yes and no. One of the things that I've certainly discovered is how long some of these narratives and some of these stories have been around, how long some of these techniques have been around. There's an amazing analysis of, for example, the anti-vax movement, which has its origins in 1880s Leicester, England. And when you look at the signs that people were carrying around about the smallpox inoculation, they were saying things like, this vaccine has not been tested enough. There is an alternative reason why the government is doing this. And I was really astounded that what really appeared to me during the lockdown and the advent of, you know, the first vaccines, that a lot of those narratives were actually really old. The same thing with disinformation campaigns. The Soviet Union was an absolute master in generating disinformation campaigns. And those techniques that were developed during the 50s, 60s, and 70s, they're the same ones that are being used by Russia, but also other governments today as well. What is different today is the ability to reach so many more people so much more quickly. So in a sense, it's not a difference in quality. It's a difference in quantity and a difference in speed of access, where a conspiracy theory, for example, a really successful KGB disinformation campaign was the theory that the CIA or some military government industrial agents were involved in creating HIV/AIDS. Now, this, we can verify it. We have the documents for it. We even have some of the spies who worked on it. We know that this was a disinformation campaign. And it was incredibly successful, but it took time. Like, it took about 10 years for that to start getting traction, and then another 10 years for it to really disseminate from a small group of people into the rest of society. Today, somebody can, you know, release something on a TikTok reel or on YouTube, and within minutes, like literally minutes, there are hundreds of thousands, millions of people reposting it, retweeting it. And so there obviously is a difference in terms of what you can now generate yourself at home.
0: You're listening to Lee Kunle and Nathan Radke on The Richard Krause Show. Their book, Uncover Up, How to Think Clearly in an Age of Conspiracies, is available wherever fine books are sold.
2: You don't need, you know, the KGB's backing behind you to be able to create a disinformation campaign that's plausible, that's believable. But I was really struck by the continuity. It's more continuity than it is actually radically new.
0: And the book, Nathan, offers up tools for thinking about disinformation. What are some of the more practical techniques that readers can use to start sorting through the disinformation that we are bombarded with on a daily basis now on our social media feeds?
1: Yeah, I mean, it is very tricky. There is a crisis going on right now, a crisis of reality, because as Lee was saying, people have the capacity to just produce immense levels of fraudulent material. And because we tend to believe what we see, like these days when we spend so much time concentrating on our screens, the fact that those screens are so easily manipulated means that we can also be manipulated through them. So what we try to do with the book is each chapter deals with a different concept that helps you understand the idea of conspiracy and conspiracy thinking itself. And so with each chapter, we'll deal with at least one concept, and then we'll look at a historical conspiracy or a conspiracy theory that helps to kind of illuminate that concept.
0: And how did you choose, Lee, the conspiracies to highlight in the book? I mean, there are some that are taken more seriously than others. So you have to kind of, more people believe that UFOs may be real or the conspiracy theories about that. I don't think that many people believe in Bat Boy, for instance. So, you know, maybe there's a few out there. I don't know. But how did you choose the ones to profile in the book?
2: Well, part of it came in terms of what the concept was that we were trying to think about and talk about. Mm-hmm. So, for example, when we were thinking about UFOs and how those play in popular culture, we really thought about the role of kind of cultural narratives and looked at how these cultural narratives were sort of developing and growing. And the UFO example was just so rich with wonderful examples that I think also a readership would be able to, you know, draw from their own experiences. I mean, a lot of, I don't know, you know, how relevant these references are to everybody, but things like the X-Files, that was just so seminal. And Nathan talked about, you know, seminal moments in his childhood. The X-Files was just so seminal in terms of generating the myth of what we understand an alien encounter to be. So part of it was sort of directed by the concepts that we were thinking about. The other part, I think, was also our students have been a real guiding light in this. So a lot of it comes from the recurring questions that over the last 10, 15, whatever years we've been doing this also in the classroom, where there have been the same recurring questions. And so we've discovered some really helpful examples where we can point to, oh, look, this is a repetition and kind of encapsulates the answer to this question that just keeps coming up. You know, let's see, thinking of the alien one, Nathan, maybe you want to share one example that you were working on in the book, because we co-authored it, but we each had like kind of our pet examples. The alien one was one that I worked on. Another one was for me was, say, the moon landing, which I don't think is believed as much anymore. But what was really interesting in that is that you can take an example, like the moon landing is one of those examples that you can kind of reason out by yourself. Like there's stuff where I'm never going to get into Area 51. Yeah. They're not going to let me in. They're not going to let me see if there's aliens there.
0: Yeah.
2: And in the same way, I'm not going to get to the moon. I kind of thought I would by now. Like when I was a kid, I thought like, you know, this kind of space travel would be just, you know, it'd be like in the Jetsons, yep. But it's not. And so it seems like there are certain questions that are unanswerable. But actually, the moon landing is one of those things where you can at home without any special equipment or without any real scientific background, really come up with the answer yourself. Mm. So we took some ones that were guided by our students, guided by kind of core concepts, and also stuff I think that has really made a kind of pop culture impact.
0: You're listening to Lee Kunle and Nathan Radke. They're the authors of Uncover Up, How to Think Clearly in an Age of Conspiracies. When we come back on the other side of the break, we'll talk about what to do if someone you know falls down a rabbit hole of conspiracies. Stay with me, lots more to come.
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0: Welcome back, everyone. I'm Richard Krause, and thanks for being along for the ride today. I appreciate it. My guests are Lee Kunle and Nathan Radke, Toronto-based professors at Humber College, specializing in politics, social theory, and conspiracy studies. Co-hosts of the popular The Uncover Up podcast, they combine sharp critical thinking with engaging analysis to explore how conspiracies spread and how we can think more clearly amid today's flood of misinformation. Their book, Uncover Up, How to Think Clearly in an Age of Conspiracies, offers practical tools and eye-opening insights for navigating a world full of echo chambers and dubious claims. Lee Kunle and Nathan Radke join me via Zoom. And Nathan, if someone that you know starts falling down a rabbit hole of conspiracy, what's the first thing you do?
1: Yeah, I mean, this is something that happens to Lee and I anytime we're at a party and somebody mentions what we do for a living, is that inevitably somebody's going to approach us and say, listen, I need to tell you about my father or my aunt or my friend. Exactly as you say, someone who has been seduced by ideas which sometimes can be quite dangerous, like literally dangerous. We've spoken to people who during the pandemic were drinking bleach, for example, because they've been convinced by influencers that that was the cure. And this is like an extremely important question. And the first thing that you have to remember is that your first impulse to try to argue with facts isn't necessarily going to be useful. It's not necessarily going to be fruitful. There's probably some kind of emotional reason why these conspiracy narratives are so compelling to the person. I mean, Richard, you're a movie guy, and conspiracies have a lot of similarities to movies. We get seduced by these sort of interesting stories, right, and we kind of get tricked into thinking the more interesting a story is, the more true it must be. And so what you need to do when you encounter somebody that you care about who is falling into a conspiracy theory trap, the first thing is continue caring about them. And you do that by showing them attention, by talking with them. Don't talk at them. Mm-hmm. Try to figure out, what is it about this specific conspiracy that is giving the person something that they need emotionally? And you're probably going to disagree on the facts about the conspiracy, but you might be able to find something that you agree on behind the conspiracy. Even in the most false conspiracy, there's truths there. There's mm-hmm. truths about what we fear, what we're anxious about, what we're terrified of. So try to find out the reasons behind the belief rather than attacking the belief itself, and just remain in community with that person, because the more isolated they become, the more vulnerable they are to the conspiratorial spokesperson.
0: It is easy, I think, sometimes to hear some of these conspiracy theories and, you know, if you have not fallen down the rabbit hole, to think that they're funny, to think, how can anyone possibly believe this? But for every conspiracy theory out there, there's a peg that's going to fit into that hole. You know, someone is going to fall for it. And I guess, you know, as Nathan was just saying, the idea here is to treat the person, Lee, like they aren't out of their minds.
2: That's absolutely right. And I have to admit that in my education, I was doing a lot of political science, history, political philosophy. Conspiracies were always a marginal event, and they were never taken very seriously. And I think I have a complete reevaluation of that position. Conspiracies, also real ones, are really central to our political culture. A lot of things are actually true. And even in cases where the conspiracy theory or the conspiracy narrative as we encounter it today is false, there's often more truth behind it than I ever gave it credit for.
0: You're listening to Lee Kunle and Nathan Radke on The Richard Krause Show. Their book, Uncover Up, How to Think Clearly in an Age of Conspiracies, is available now wherever fine books are sold.
2: And that's been a real revelation to me. This, again, is something that I encounter with my students a lot, where they actually know a lot. They know a lot about what they're talking about. And it's almost as though they've kind of gone halfway in terms of lifting the veil. So, for example, I know I've used the vaccine example before, or take something else like, you know, government mind control. This stuff happened. Yeah, like this kind of stuff is like real. There's a government program, a CIA program, which entailed Canadian victims as well, which went for over 20 years, where they were doing basically medical experimentation that is effectively medical torture, and where they were trying to generate ways in which they could create super soldiers. They would be able to find a truth serum. They would be able to, this was all in the Cold War context. They wanted to be able to like capture a spy and inject them with stuff. And this entailed real victims. These were people who were often coming in, they were in vulnerable situations in their lives, and through no fault of their own, they found themselves in these horrendous programs. Now, I call that's for me, the gateway drug conspiracy, because it really did happen. And once you know that actually happened, a lot then is on the table. Because if the United States government was secretly doing this, which is both illegal in terms of international law and in terms of their own domestic law, and they were doing it to their own citizens and to citizens abroad, yeah, maybe they didn't go to the moon. Or maybe 9/11 is an inside job. Or, you know, it sort of opens up a lot of things that before I was studying it myself, I would have dismissed as ridiculous. And now I reevaluate it. It doesn't mean I believe in the narrative. 9/11 is another great example. 9/11, the conspiracy there, of course, is that the US government somehow orchestrated the attack against themselves. Now, that seems outrageous, and it's known in the scene as a false flag, but there was historically an actual false flag that the United States engaged in the last century during Vietnam, known as the Bay of Tonkin incident. The Pentagon has admitted it. We have the papers for it. I'm not making this stuff up. And again, that's the kind of stuff that even as a, you know, somebody, you know, highly educated in political history and political science, I didn't know this stuff. And so these ideas seemed, I think, a lot more outrageous then than they do now. And it does allow me a moment of empathy with people who are smart, people who are engaged in the world, and people who, though nonetheless, maybe have gotten sort of the wrong end of it.
0: How has writing and researching this book changed your own media consumption habits?
1: Well, I think that I've realized the importance of sometimes removing yourself from media. Mm. I mean, like, we do a lot of appearances in radio, we do some TV, we've got the podcast, we've got the book coming out, and so obviously we think that media is, it's a great way of getting good information out. But there's also the danger of just sheer exhaustion. And because there's always something coming at you now. I mean, just in the last little while, of course, we've had assassination attempts and we've had UFO files released, and there are other files that have been released that haven't been fully released. And so there's always something. And of course, you always want to be on top of it. But like, our brains for 100,000 years were engineered to pay attention to what was directly around us. And now our central nervous system through the network reaches out to the entire world of things. And so it's a cliche, but it's a true one. I mean, we need to touch grass sometimes. And the most important thing is that we need to keep in touch with our friends and family for their sake and for our own sake, especially in difficult times like these. Because when we get afraid, and a lot of people are afraid right now because these are very strange times, we become more vulnerable sometimes to manipulation.
0: That was Lee Coonley and Nathan Radke. Their book, Uncover Up, How to Think Clearly in an Age of Conspiracies, is in the bookstores right now. While you're there, check out Nicholas Shakespeare's new book, Frame 37. Big thanks to everyone for stopping by today. 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I'm Richard Krause. 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
16: From the National Newsroom of the Canadian Press, I'm John Kennedy. The death toll in Venezuela rose to 1,430 people today. Some 10,000 people are missing, and Caracas-based journalist Tony Frangie Mawad said people are mobilizing response networks as government struggles to respond.
17: The response from the state has been very soft, very mild, and the arrival of aid from abroad happened, 2 days after the earthquake, so time is against us.
16: Jorge Rodriguez, leader of the Venezuela National Assembly, said in an official update on state TV that more than 3,000 people have been injured and more than 400 aftershocks have been recorded since the devastating twin earthquakes struck 3 days ago. British Columbia Premier David Eby says his first ever trade trip to China will involve pitching the province to potential customers for BC companies. He says one meeting will involve meeting the PetroChina officials, which is involved with the impending final investment decision for a major LNG expansion project worth billions to the BC economy. Eby says he has been briefed by both the RCMP and the Canadian Security Intelligence Service in advance of his trip.
18: It's an incredibly challenging balance. So for our part, in preparation for this trip, I've had briefings from both the RCMP and from CSIS to make sure that our team is fully aware of how to minimize risk and to maximize opportunities while visiting, making sure that we're fully aware of any potential concerns that may be out there. And that is unfortunately something that we increasingly need to do in this current global environment.
16: Eby says he's approaching the trip with excitement and caution and hopes that China will lift tariffs that are currently impacting BC, including in the seafood sector. Nova Scotia's offshore energy regulator has approved several companies and groups on a bid for seabed licenses for Canada's first offshore wind farms. The qualified bidders have to meet financial, legal, and technical, as well as social, requirements, although some names may remain confidential. A formal call for bids is expected later this year, with federal and provincial ministers reviewing the proposals. Premier Tim Houston says offshore wind could help Nova Scotia become a major energy producer, with the province now aiming for up to 40 gigawatts. Montrealers gathered in Griffintown to mark the legend of Mary Gallagher, a 19th century sex worker who was murdered in 1879. The story says her ghost returns every 7 years on June 27th to search for her severed head. An actress portrayed Gallagher during the event, recounting the tale of her killing by a former best friend. Organizers say the event helps keep the urban legend alive while remembering Griffintown's working-class Irish history. This is the Canadian Press. In sports, Vernon Adams Jr. passed for 229 yards and 3 touchdowns as the Calgary Stampeders knocked off the BC Lions 41-33 tonight in a battle of 0-2 CFL teams. The West Division tilt was played in Kelowna, BC, due to the Lions' usual home of BC Place Stadium being used for World Cup matches. Corey Seager hit a solo home run, Jake Berger had 3 hits and drove in 2, and the Texas Rangers beat the Toronto Blue Jays 7-4 today. The Rangers have won 6 of the past 9 games, while the Jays have lost 5 in a row, 3 straight against Texas. The Calgary Wild's Northern Super League winless streak grew to 8 games today after surrendering a late goal in a 1-0 setback to the visiting Halifax Tides. The last-place Wild, who have 6 losses and 2 draws to start the NSL campaign, gave up a goal to Saorla Miller in the 82nd minute at McMahon Stadium. From the Canadian Press, I'm John Kennedy.
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20: This is Famous Lost Words, where we do a deep dive into the interview archives and then play the best parts for you. I'm Christopher Ward with my co-host, friend, and creator of the show, Dr. Tom Jokic.
21: Why, thank you, Christopher. Today's prescription is a very large dose of Canadiana. For the next 2 episodes, we will put the focus on the stories behind some of the greatest Canadian songs ever, including the story of the original title for Rush's biggest hit. Plus, Tom Cochrane witnesses tragedy and writes his most celebratory song. Ed Robertson explains why the biggest Bare Naked Ladies song was pretty much an accident. We also find out the stories behind Canadian classics like Taking Care of Business, Echo Beach, and Oh What a Feeling. Carly Rae Jepsen explains how a single tweet from another Canadian superstar helped propel Call Me Maybe up the charts. And Shawn Mendes digs deep for a song about mental illness that came from a very personal place. It's the memorable stories from some of the greatest songs of this country.
22: Well, and given the potpourri of artists and styles that we're going through over the course of this show, you're going to hit on some songs that have deep meaning for Canadians. Songs that have virtually no meaning at all. but then sometimes those are songs that became the classics,
21: yes.
22: Right?
21: Yeah.
22: There's quite a variety of tunes coming up here, Tom.
21: And, Christopher, You and I will talk about the number one song that you wrote, a worldwide smash. I'm so excited about talking about that song and so many others.
22: Well, I can't wait to just make up a story, too, for you. So. We're going to kick off this extravaganza of Canadian hits with Rush, of course. And the song, Tom Sawyer. Getty tells a good story about this song. It's a song with an unusual provenance that ends up sounding a bit like a misheard lyric.
23: When we were in Phase One Studios recording Battle Scar with Max Webster, Pai Dubois gave us a copy of a song or a piece of poetry called Louis the Warrior, which he thought we might be interested in doing. So Neil sat down with these lyrics, and they were very interesting lyrics, so Neil sat down with them and sort of arranged them more to our format, and the song became Tom Sawyer, and we wrote some music for it, and it turned into a wonderful song.
24: Neil went through and changed the odd bit here and there.
23: Yeah, and, you know, wrote some lyrics on his own and preceded some of the thoughts that were in Pye's piece.
25: A Monday warrior, mean stride. Today's Tom Sawyer, mean pride.
21: from 1981. That's Rush and Tom Sawyer. You can see how the original lyric by Pye Dubois would likely be a bit too out there for Rush.
22: Mm-hmm.
21: So Pye Dubois writes Louis the Warrior. Neil Peart gets hold of it and turns it into a great lyric in what is about to become a Rush classic in the coming weeks. So I want to point this out. Most of these clips about the songs are the artist talking about the song as it's being released, as it's coming out. And so they have no idea. Geddy Lee has no idea that for the next 40 years after he talks about this song, that he's going to be singing that song, and it'll be the song, perhaps, that Rush is best known for. Instead of Louis the Warrior, it became Tom Sawyer.
22: I would love to hear the Louis the Warrior version of the song.
21: Me too. Me too.
22: Because, you know, sometimes there are early versions of songs, which, if you know the writer, they will unveil for you in an unguarded moment. I heard Dan Hill played a version of Sometimes When We Touch that was nothing like the version that eventually came out and was a huge hit.
21: Yeah. You know, I've talked to Chantal Kreviazuk recently about a song that she did with Drake on his 2012 album called Take Care. And the song was called Over My Dead Body. And I told her that the hook that she wrote for that song, and she's on the song, and then the rap that Drake does on it just makes it one of my very favorite hip-hop songs. And she said, you would not believe what the original version of that sounded like. And she kind of teased me by saying, I'm going to send you the stems for that song, the roots, the origins of that song. And then she kind of, I think, backed away because I think she knows about this show, and she goes, yeah, they're going to end up running that on the air, and that's not what I want.
22: Well, of course we would.
21: Now, let's go to Tom Cochran.
22: Tom, this is an interesting tune. A deeply meaningful trip to Africa resulted in a song that is extremely celebratory, but it could just as easily have gone in a completely different direction.
3: You know, I wrote it just after coming back from my African trip, and you know, I went through some pretty heavy changes over there. You know, I probably lived more in those 3 weeks than any other 2 or 3 year period of my life. And so I came, you know, you come home and you go through a lot. The major culture shock is when you come home, not when you're over there. And I came out of this 2 or 3 week period. I did a lot of press for World Vision and that, the World Relief Organization I went over there with. By the way, they do wonderful work. So in no way do I want to disparage their work by saying that, you know, I wrote Life's a Highway. It's probably my happiest song, and I wrote it because I you know, the one thing that I was left with was, you know, that feeling of joy that the people, you know, managed to find in the simplest things over there. So in spite of all the hardships in that, you know, you could find, you know, they would live for the moment when they could, you know, and it's something that I wasn't prepared for. I was prepared for a lot of the tough things and the hardships that I would see, but I wasn't prepared for people that were that resilient, and that impressed me a lot. And I came home and I thought, man, we find everything to complain about over here, you know. So I just wanted to write a song that would make people feel good and make them realize how short life is, and that, you know, you can even turn the most negative thing into a positive experience, and that it does nobody any good if you get bogged down in guilt, you know, or sidetracked in self-analysis. You just got to keep moving ahead on your individual, you know, road in life. On top of that, you know, when they do find that, you know, in Africa, we were at one point, you know, you're seeing people that are critically ill, that have seen their families butchered in front of them by the Renamo guerrillas, for instance, in Mozambique, and dying of starvation. This one little girl, Louisa, you know, she had been huddled in her hut for about a week. She was on the verge of starvation. You know, 2 hours later, we're singing and dancing with 200, 300 kids that were in pretty rough shape themselves, you know, maybe a month, 2 months before. So it's amazing how resilient people over there, but it always culminates in dancing and singing. So Life's a Highway is probably the closest I've ever come to a dance rock song, you know, mm-hmm. and that's the ultimate form of expression, I think, of joy in the world, no matter where you go.
21: Life is a Highway, Tom Cochran. Wow, from such horrors and tragedy comes one of the most celebratory songs you can imagine, just as you said, Christopher. And by the way, that song was originally
4: partially written during Tom's time with Red Ryder, and it was called Love is a Highway, but it remained unfinished until Tom traveled to Africa with World Vision.
22: Cool.
4: Okay, Christopher, what do you got next?
22: Well, this is classic with a capital K. This is, you know, this is Crowbar with a capital C, yeah. And a song called Oh, What a Feeling, and everybody could sing along with this one.
4: Yeah.
22: We get to talk to the late Kelly J, frontman for the band, and he unpacks a multitude of meanings in what you might have thought was a very simple classic Canadian song.
5: Well, you know, I've been accused many times of it being drug lyrics, and of course it was, because, you know, the pot was $20 an ounce or something, and of course that had to be part of the thing. But what it really is about is the 1969 is when we wrote the song. We had finished playing with Ronnie Hawkins. I think the last real big gig we played was Fillmore East with Joe Cocker's Mad Dogs and Englishmen.
7: Mm-hmm.
5: We had the bass player Rolly Greenway. Rolly is sort of, if you listen to What a Feeling, he's laying down the whole mm-hmm. thing. Everything's built on top of him.
7: Now, he co-wrote the song?
5: Yes, he did, yeah. Actually, the entire band wrote the song, but I'll never admit that because I'm taking royalties and that's that. I got to have something out of this.
7: Was this song completely written before you recorded it, or was there some improvisation going on in that sense?
5: I would say that we'd been performing it for a while, for a couple mm-hmm. of weeks. But basically at the end of 1969, when I came to write lyrics and things, all I could think about was the end of the Vietnam War, the end of Nixon. The Vietnam War was a very, very tragic thing to for Canadians to go through, if you had a conscience at all. Man Walked on the Moon.
7: Mm-hmm.
5: Boy, if you go through an old Life magazine from 1969, it's amazing.
7: It was quite a year, wasn't it?
5: It was incredible.
7: Yeah. Woodstock and the Altamont thing with the Rolling Stones.
5: There
7: and
5: you
7: the death
5: go.
7: Of that,
5: all of that.
7: Portion of the concert. Yeah, sure.
5: So it was a summing up of all of those parts together and thinking that, oh, what a feeling we've just... And plus, my daughter Tiffany was born October of that year, and that's when we wrote the song, actually, in October, when during the time that she was being born. And so it was just an amazing set of coincidences. The stars all aligned in the seventh house, and we had a convergence, you know, and after the alien ship went back to the mothership, it left Oh, What a Feeling.
4: Absolutely a classic, Crowbar from 1971, although it was written in 1969. That song was so popular and influential that when they issued a special box set celebrating the history of Canadian music in 1996, they called the set Oh, What a Feeling.
22: Remember it well.
4: Yeah.
22: Hey, listen, was it just me? I seemed to be kind of an odd tongue-in-cheek comment about writing credits that Kelly made there.
4: It's true, because he says... Oh, yeah, the other guys wrote it, but I'm keeping all the songwriting credits, and I'm wondering if the other members
22: Oops.
4: Of the band found that as funny as he did. And by the way, Kelly, I was there when we did this interview with him. It was conducted by our good friend Roger Ashby. Kelly is a great guy. He worked in radio for many years. He was well-known in the industry, and he passed away in 2019 at the age of 77. But what a great song and what a great storyteller.
22: Yeah.
4: We're celebrating the stories behind some of the greatest Canadian songs of all time. Still to come, what is the greatest pure pop song this country has ever produced? Christopher and I engage in that hard-hitting debate next on Famous Lost Words.
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4: This is Famous Last Words. I'm Tom Jokic with Christopher Ward.
22: So, Tom, there's a question that is sort of essential to this very show. What is the greatest pure pop song in Canadian history?
4: Oh,
22: Is it Snowbird by Anne Murray? Pretty Lady by Lighthouse? If I Had $1 Million, Bare Naked Ladies? How about Don't Want to Fall in Love by Jane Childs?
4: Oh,
22: a massive one-hit wonder from the
4: 90s. Yep.
22: And then, of course, there's the question of what is pure pop?
4: Right.
22: I mean, I was thinking of, is Rise Up a pop song by Parachute Club?
4: Yeah, I think I would classify Rise Up as a pop song. Of course, it runs a lot deeper because it has a deep meaning, embracing progressive change, I think. But yeah.
22: Yes. And to me, that song was, well, not only emblematic of an era, but also has endured very, very well. How about Sugar Sugar? That's a pure pop song if there ever was one, right?
4: Pure pop song. Perhaps the original Canadian, like, almost bubblegummy pop song. Yeah. I love that song.
22: Definitely. Very chewy. And I have one more for you. This is a little bit obscure. Do you remember a song called Loving You Ain't So Easy?
4: Oh, Christopher. Michelle Pagliaro with that. Honestly, that is truly one of my very, very favorite Canadian songs.
22: Me too. Oh. I love that song. It still thrills me to hear that song.
4: Me too.
22: So for you,
4: yes.
22: I want to hear, ding, what is your number one pure pop Canadiana song?
4: Oh, it's easy. For me, it's this one. From 2011, a huge hit from Carly Rae Jepsen.
22: Mm-hmm.
4: So when Carly dropped by to visit us, the song Call Me Maybe had just started to take off. So this is really interesting, right? Because it had not yet become the international phenomenon that it would become, to top the charts in 16 countries and become top five in many, many more.
22: Right.
4: A kind of worldwide hit that very few people can possibly imagine. Okay? So when she visited the radio station, we started by asking about her past.
7: Is it true you got a bartending job by singing for the manager, and he hired you based on your singing ability?
1: Well, he didn't hire me based on my bartending skills, that's for sure, because I don't know how to make anything. But yeah, it was at the Media Club in Vancouver, and he thought that it would be kind of in between singer-songwriter job rather than just making terrible drinks, which I was quite good at.
7: Your song is number 4 on the Chum Chart Top 30 right now.
1: Wow.
7: That's fantastic.
1: Yay.
7: Number 4.
1: Good for you.
7: And on its way up. Now, what is the story about Justin Bieber and Selena Gomez tweeting about you?
12: Yeah.
1: It's kind of wild. I found out through my sister kind of screaming through the phone at me, but I went to check it out and she was right. They had tweeted about the song and
7: saying how much they liked it.
1: Said that they really liked it. It blew my mind.
7: It never hurts to have that kind of an endorsement.
12: That's a great endorsement to have. Yeah. Isn't that great?
1: I owe them a big thank you. Yeah, it's amazing.
4: So Christopher, you've called this song Lighter Than Air, and I could not agree more.
22: It's a great song, though. That's not meant in a disparaging way at all. It's a great, memorable. I mean, you know, just as a songwriter, writing those really joyful songs.
4: Yes.
22: That's the hardest thing to do. It's much easier to write a more morose song.
4: And you know, Christopher, I'd like to make a point a little bit about pop music and even bubblegum pop. And those songs are largely dismissed as disposable. But I heard Call Me Maybe this morning on the radio, and it sounded fantastic. And I recently heard Sugar Sugar by the Archies, and it sounded fantastic. And there's something timeless about those songs when it's funny, because they were seen as disposable. And sometimes the really psychedelic stuff from the late 60s was seen as stuff that was going to have more, that had more meaning, was going to have more staying power, and it didn't. And I would even suggest that songs by, you know, the music of bands like the Progressive Genesis and Yes and Jethro Tull, those are great songs, but they do not stand up the way some of the pop songs with this pop sheen, you know, they're very cleverly crafted. They do not stand up as well. Don't sound quite as great as these pop songs. I'm shocked that I myself am saying that, but I believe it.
22: Well, you're saying you'd rather hear the 1910 Fruit Gum Company than Procol Harum is where we're going with this.
4: Okay, you kind of got me there, because absolutely not.
22: I'm sorry, that was terrible. I take that back.
4: No, don't take that back, because you've actually made your point very well. Because I'd much rather hear Conquistador with Procol Harum with the Edmonton Symphony Orchestra, then I want to hear Yummy, yes. Yummy, Yummy, I've Got Love in My Tummy, right? And I don't care for that song.
22: Okay.
4: All right. Well, I'm glad we brought this up. Okay, so just back to Carly Rae Jepsen for a sec. Have a listen to her performing Call Me Maybe in the studio live during that visit.

0: I just love that slightly gruff but sweet voice in that version. By the way, Carly was 26 when that song came out, even though she did sound much younger. Great stuff. Carly Rae Jepsen and Call Me Maybe. We can't talk about Canadian music without giving props to Anne Murray, who was an early pioneer for Canadians achieving international success. One of Anne's earliest hits was Danny's Song, written by Kenny Loggins. After Anne took that to the top 10, Kenny always kept Anne in mind when he wrote a new song.
1: People say, why did you choose that as a single? I said, well, I had no choice because every time I listened to the album, it just went zing, you know. I was in L.A. doing Midnight Special, and I got a call from somebody who said, Kenny Loggins is recording in the studio tonight. Why don't you come over and meet him? And I said, fine. And I went over, and after they were finished putting down one of the takes, I went in and sat and talked to him, and he said, I got some new songs. He's just a super guy. I got some new songs for you, and one of them was Love Song. Love Song is just a good song, you know.
2: I want to sing you a love song. I want to rock you in my arms all night long.
0: Just one of the more than two dozen hits that Anne Murray had on the charts. From 1974, that's the Kenny Loggins tune, A Love Song. By the way, if you want to hear a great chat, listen to the Jan Arden podcast where Jan interviews Anne, one of her absolute heroes. It's so much fun to listen to.
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4: Now this update from the Canadian press. The death toll in Venezuela has rose to 1,430 people today, as officials continue to note over state TV updates that more than 3,000 people have been injured and more than 400 aftershocks have been recorded since the devastating twin earthquakes struck the nation 3 days ago. BC Premier David Eby's first ever trade trip to China will involve pitching the province to potential customers for BC companies. Eby says he's been briefed by the RCMP and Canadian Security Intelligence Service in advance of his trip and will do his best to be cautious during the current global environment. Nova Scotia's offshore energy regulator has approved several companies and groups to bid on seabed licenses for Canada's first offshore wind farms. The qualified bidders had to meet financial, technical, legal, and social requirements, though some names may remain confidential. From the Canadian press, I'm John Kennedy.
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0: archives about the greatest Canadian hits ever. We've heard from Rush and Tom Cochrane and Carly Rae Jepsen, but now let's go back to the new wave era of the early 80s. Oh, how I love that song. One of the first big Canadian new wave hits. It was the perfect combination of tuneful and twitchy, just like all the best new wave songs were. You know, whether it was Teenage Head doing Let's Shake or Martha and the Muffins doing Echo Beach. Martha and the Muffins from 1980. Great song.
1: I like that. Tuneful and twitchy. It's kind of like The Cars or...
0: Yes, yes.
1: Talking Heads, and Martha and the Muffins. So we have an interview with Mark Gain. He's one of the M's in M plus M, and he reveals the real location of the very magical Echo Beach.
2: Echo Beach starts off the album, and it is the big tune. Is it a real place, or is it imaginary?
3: It doesn't exist.
4: A lot of people would like it to exist.
3: Yes, in fact, we were on stage at the Marquee, and somebody shouted out, "Where's Echo Beach?" And it almost felt like we were disappointing them by saying, "It doesn't exist. It's more about a state of mind rather than a place. It's about the space people keep to themselves that allows them to function in those situations." Because I've had lots of horrible jobs, and I know there were some that were so boring your body could do it day after day, but your mind would be way off somewhere else, and that's what that song's about.

0: absolute monster song in the summer of 1980, Echo Beach. It was also very successful in the UK and Australia and elsewhere. Funny, I always thought that song was produced by Daniel Lanois, Christopher, but it was produced by Mike Howlett.
1: Right.
0: Who was best known for working with Flock of Seagulls, Orchestral Maneuvers in the Dark, The Alarm, China Crisis. And I didn't know this, but I was a big fan of a lot of his work because I listened to all those bands. After that, by the way, Martha and the Muffins had a number of smaller hits in Canada as Martha and the Muffins, and then as M Plus M. And another great song of theirs is Black Stations, White Stations from 1984. And they were a mainstay on Much Music when you were playing videos.
1: They were, and they did remasters of all of those great records in very recent times, and those things just crackle. They sound fantastic to this day. Well, that is a very powerful song, and it stands up all these years later. From 1976, about a tragedy from 1975, that is the wreck of the Edmund Fitzgerald by Gordon Lightfoot. Now here, Gord talks about the pressure to get it right in the lyric of that song.
2: The idea came from the Newsweek article. It appeared in about the third week of November in 1975. I got hooked into an interesting sort of chord progression and melody line, and I got something going, and I said, now, I said, I'm dealing with something where people are bereaved. So I said, I better make it good, and I better make it right. And there was a couple of times, I must say, while writing that song, which I worked on for about 3 days, where I was ready to give it up because I didn't know if it was going to have enough credibility. So when it became when it made it like in the top 40, we started getting mail from all of the relatives, and I believe that with the exception of one or two cases, most of the people felt that, or got the idea that it was like a memorial, or like to me it was a topical song, but to them it was a memorial, and it just never really dawned on me that a song of that kind would make it like as a hit song, but nevertheless it was still going to be on that album, and it still had to be right.
0: When I interviewed Gordon several months ago, Christopher, we talked about that song, The Wreck of the Edmund Fitzgerald, and how it was recorded. And Gordon and the band went through the song one night in December of 1975. But Gordon didn't like the format of the song, so he spent the whole night restructuring it. You can just see him noodling through it. And then he met the band the next day and explained the changes, and they played it in one take.
1: Wow.
0: So the version that we hear, the newly restructured Wreck of the Edmund Fitzgerald, is played in one take, and that is astonishing.

0: astonishing to me.
1: It'd be interesting to talk to the players from that session to see if they had any sense of the profundity of the moment and
0: yeah.
1: what they were doing and that sort of sense that maybe they were part of history making.
0: That's right.
1: I think sometimes people do have that sense, rarely. Usually it's much later they go, well, we had no idea. But sometimes in the moment, and I'm thinking, you know, the way life works and how fastidious he is about his work. And, of course, the, you know, the level that he'd already attained in terms of success at that point.
0: Yeah.
1: And it's one of those songs, you, I mean, the moment you hear it, you never forget it.
0: And, you know, his determination to get it right continued long after that song became a hit. And when I say get it right, I'm talking about the factual details of the wreck of the Edmund Fitzgerald, the event. So he made revisions to the lyrics over the years to make it more accurate.
1: That's amazing. So yeah. few writers would bother to do that.
0: That's right. That's
1: I mean, there are some writers that restlessly do change lyrics to songs. Hello, Bob Dylan. I took my daughter to see Bob, and he did a version of one of my very, very favorite Dylan songs of all time, like top five for sure, Tangled Up in Blue.
0: Right.
1: And he rewrote the lyric. And I'm thinking, Bob, you restless creative fool, you. Come back. But you know what? The new lyric was great too. How do you argue with it, right?
0: Yeah.
1: This is Famous Lost Words. I'm Christopher Ward with Tom Jokic, and this is a very special edition of the show where we are talking all about some of the greatest Canadian hit records ever made. This is so much fun. It's really interesting to hear them as a group, the diversity of sound and intention and instrumentation and everything is just so different and covers so much territory, Tom. I'm loving this.
0: Absolutely. And, you know, some of these clips have aired in previous episodes, you know, just little snippets here and there. But we thought we'd put them all together. But there's also a number of clips on this week's show that have never aired on Famous Lost Words. And quite frankly, that's what the lost is in Famous Lost Words. Clips that have not been heard in 30, 40, 50 years since the interview first aired. And so a lot of this will be brand new to a lot of people. So let's get back to it. As we heard from Gordon Lightfoot, sometimes lyrics are very important. But as we are about to hear from Ed Robertson of Bare Naked Ladies, sometimes they are just utter nonsense. But as we also know, so many people in North America know the lyrics to this nonsense song. Gonna make a break and take a pick out like a sneak and make a shake out like vanilla. It's the finest of the flavors. Gonna see the jokers and you'll know the vertigo is gonna go because it's so dangerous. You'll have to sign a waiver. 1 week from Bare Naked Ladies in 1997.
1: There you have it. And songwriter Ed Robertson tells a great story about this happy accident of a song, which just happened to become Bare Naked Ladies' biggest hit.
0: One of the big highlights, I think, happened in 1997 when 1 week became one of the very few Canadian songs to hit number one on the Billboard Hot 100. It was a huge record. What did that song mean for you guys in terms of popularity, acceptance, that kind of thing?
2: It meant a lot of different things because 1 week was actually a song I didn't think was going to be on the record.
0: Oh, okay.
2: 1 week is a song that I improvised into a camera and then transcribed it.
0: Okay.
2: So I wrote that song in 2 minutes.
0: Right. Did you write the whole song?
2: Yeah.
0: Okay. So that in itself, like the lyrics for that are hilarious.
2: They don't make any sense.
0: They don't, but it's about a broken relationship.
2: Yes.
0: Right? And so, you know, the fact that it could be so fun and still be based on that is amazing.
2: Yeah. So that song was, I thought might be a fun B-side for yeah. one of the singles or like a bonus track on the record. And when Sue Drew, as I mentioned, this was our first time dealing with an A&R person at a record company, an artisan repertoire.
0: Mm-hmm.
2: Sue, I remember, called me and said, we want to lead with 1 week as the first single. And I actually laughed. I thought she was making fun of me, you know, because I wasn't sure it was even going to be on the record.
0: Right.
2: But it was a real realization for me that this silly, spontaneous thing that we only do live can actually be part of what we do on the record
0: right.
2: as well.
0: Absolutely.
2: Because we'd always thought, okay, the studio is the temple and everything's got to be perfect and everything's got to be polished. And then live is where we just go nuts.
0: Mm-hmm.
2: And so that was the first time where they melded, really.
0: Mm-hmm.
2: And that silly, spontaneous thing went down on the record.
0: That's amazing.
2: And it's, you know, it's our only number one in America.
0: That's great. Oh, it was so much fun talking to Ed Robertson of Bare Naked Ladies last year. And you know, what he says there really rings true. You hear that about a lot of hit songs. The artist didn't even think it would ever see the light of day. It wouldn't be on the album, or it definitely would not be a single. And then it just takes off. And, you know, we've talked about this before. You hope that the song that takes off for you is a song that you can stand, right? a song that you're not going to mind singing for years and years and years, because you know that every once in a while, the artist's biggest hit is not a song that they love.
1: Coming up next on Famous Lost Words, a song that all Canadians love. That's a challenge, especially anyone that's ever picked up a guitar.
0: For sure.
1: Plus, pop star Shawn Mendes digs deep to write a massive hit song that tackles a very serious subject.
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0: The is Famous Lost Words. I'm Tom Jokic with Christopher Ward. This week, the stories behind some of the most memorable Canadian songs ever. Christopher, it's not easy to write a number one hit. You've done it, and we're going to talk about that experience in a moment. But first, let's talk about another Canadian rock classic with guitar. From 1974, Taking Care of Business.
1: Undeniable, Fred Turner and Randy Bachman. Taking Care of Business, Fred and Randy tag team here in telling the story of a jam that became a smash for BTO.
14: Randy had written a song with Taking Care of Business as the hook, right? And it had a lot of chords to it and such like. And one night when we were playing a club in Vancouver, I lost my voice. And I said to Randy, can you pull us through, you know? And he said, well, I've got this song, he says, and if we just take it and make it three chords, we can get through with it.
15: You see? The song originally had about seven chords.
14: Yeah.
15: I didn't even tell him what it was called. I said, when the hook comes, you'll know it. And that's right. What's good about our songs. When the hook comes, everybody knows it right away. And we were putting that down in the studio, and it sounded fairly average. And a great big guy walked in with 10 feet of hair, and he said, that song sounds like it really needs a piano. And I was frustrated at the time because the song needed something. And I said, go in and try it. He went in and we played it once. He wrote his own little chart, all kind of X's and crosses and stuff, because there's certain stops in there that he wanted to get. And he did it first take and walked out. I got his name to put on the album. He left. I haven't seen him since. And here, Taking Care of Business has this great piano, this Elton John kind of thing. We were screaming and yelling when he was doing this in the studio. It was so exciting.
14: We were going crazy.
0: Wow, you can hear the excitement. Great story from Fred Turner and Randy Bachman of BTO talking about Taking Care of Business. Christopher, that's Shawn Mendes from 2018, a very powerful song, In My Blood.
1: He is a superstar, this guy. He's the pride of Pickering, Ontario. And his career started with his debut album, Handwritten. It opened at number one on Billboard at age 17.
0: Wow.
1: In the meantime, he's won 8 Junos, received 3 Grammy nominations, and was named one of Time Magazine's 100 Most Influential People. He's a wonderful artist, and he's going to be around for a long time. Mendes has had therapy for anxiety issues, and he dealt with it head on, using his private life as the material for the song In My Blood. The guy took a risk, earned a lot of respect, and created a smash hit that he talks about in this interview.
16: I think that there's nothing that's going to progress humans as one than people just speaking in truth. Mm-hmm. That sounds mumbled, but I mean, do you know what I mean? It's just like being truthful about how you feel and what you think and allowing yourself to kind of open up, because the suppression of how you feel is what creates, I think, darkness, you know? And so for me, I was obviously very nervous to release a song that was vulnerable like that. The second it came out, I had this big weight off my shoulders, realizing that every person in the world, intimately on a personal level, may connect with that and it may help them. And it was a really big moment for me. Meant more to me than any other song I've ever released.
0: Wow, that could be the perfect combination of a great pop melody wrapped around a very important message. Shawn Mendes singing about his own anxiety in that song, very powerful, In My Blood. Okay, so Christopher, we've talked about some of the greatest Canadian songs of all time with the songwriters in many cases, and I want to talk about this song, one of the biggest hits ever by a Canadian artist.

0: That's Alanna Miles from 1990 and Black Velvet, written by my friend and co-host of this show, Christopher Ward. So, Christopher, let's talk about how that song came to be. I don't even know where to start. Are the roots of the song that great bass that starts the song and then it just gives the vibe and then you write from there? Or did you have an idea about lyrically what you wanted to say right away and then the music came second? Take us through the creation of Black Velvet.
1: It did stem from the lyrics. Much Music had sent me on assignment on a Greyhound bus with a cameraman and 40 Elvis fanatics to go to Memphis for the 10th anniversary of the death of the king, baby. And so we did. It was an amazing story, but I had lots of time on my hands on the bus and was making notes and was reading a book called, I can't remember, it was about Elvis and his mother. I think it was called Elvis and Gladys.
0: Right.
1: And there was just some really, really interesting details about him in that book. And one of them was the writer of the book had gone to visit Tupelo, Mississippi, where Elvis grew up, and went to the church that he went to and went and saw the preacher exhorting the congregation and falling down on one knee dramatically. And it occurred to her that that's where Elvis got his stage moves from, which is where the concept of a new religion that'll bring you to your knees came from.
0: Oh.
1: And sometimes for a songwriter, all you need is one kind of core idea and you can build out from that, which is what I did. The groove of the song was just one where I'm sure I drove the people who lived below me nuts because I'd be sitting there and just going over and over on the guitar, you know, the doom, doom, doom, doom, doom, doom, doom, doom, doom, doom, you know, just until something comes. But that's one of the oldest grooves of all time. It's called a shuffle beat, as you as a drummer know.
0: Yeah.
1: And, you know, it stems from blues songs. And as Robert Plant said to me when he heard the song, and I'm sorry for name dropping, but this is true and it's funny. He said, "Oh, Christopher, it's just a bloody blues song with a chorus, man." And I had to go, haven't you? Never mind. Yeah.
0: Yes. No, I didn't. Exactly. I know where you were going to go with this.
1: No,
0: you once or twice maybe played a couple of blues songs?
1: With a chorus.
0: With a chorus, yes.
1: Anyway, we were working on songs for Alanna's first album, and Dave Tyson, her producer, said, you know, it would be great would be if we had a shuffle. And I said, oh, well, I have one that I've been working on. And I hadn't finished it yet, but I was still working on it. I had the verse and the chorus. I had most of it. And Alanna just loved it and immediately started wailing away on the song. It was one of those things that she connected with it immediately. Mm-hmm. And Dave said, so do you have a bridge for the song? And I said, no. And he said, well, do you mind if I try to write something? I said, yeah, absolutely. So he went home and wrote the music for the, you know, every word of every song that it sang was for you, that section. So that was Dave's contribution.
0: That's great.
1: And a valuable one it was. Yeah. So that's kind of how it came together as a song.
0: And tell me about the actual recording session. So when you guys finally lock it down in the studio, I've heard various stories that it was a hot day and, you know, basically the song and the singer were kind of stripped down.
1: Yeah, I think we were working in a studio with no air conditioning.
0: Okay.
1: I recall.
0: Got it.
1: The day she did her vocal. But she, you know what, and I don't know whether it just made the voice more supple or what her reasoning was, but she always loved singing in really warm facility. So, of course, the rest of it just baked, but that was fine. She got what she wanted.
0: That's great.
1: And she delivered a beautiful vocal. So, but yeah, I think she was in her bathing suit for that one.
0: So you record the song, it becomes you know, part of that album, it's released as a single. What happens? Where does it catch on first?
1: Well, it was a single in Canada. It wasn't huge. I mean, it followed up the song Love Is, which was her lead single, which had done really well.
0: Yes.
1: And the record was successful. But what happened was that there were some border stations in the U.S., Harrisburg, Pennsylvania, and Missoula, Montana, there where, you know, people had been hearing the song from stations just north of the border in Canada and started requesting it at their local stations. And once that happened, Atlantic Records went, oh, well, if we can make it a hit successfully in a small setting, we know what to do with that. And that's what major labels were sort of best at, was, you know, blowing things up, making them real big. So, Yeah, it just took off from those two tiny little cities.
0: And then come award season, what happened then? You were successful at the Juno Awards because of that song, were you not?
1: Yes, Dave and I were. We were the Songwriters of the Year, which the biggest, for me, the biggest honor that there is at the Junos, and still kind of humbling to think about it.
0: Yes.
1: And then, she also won a bunch of Junos.
0: Yes. And what about the Grammy Awards?
1: Yeah, she won the Grammy Award for Female Rock Single of the Year or Vocalist of the Year.
0: Okay.
1: Can you believe I just can't remember the name of the actual title of the award? But it was a Grammy. We know that much.
0: That's great.
1: Sorry, Elena. I'm going to hear about this.
0: Well, Christopher, it's a great success story. And I know that you and Elena have a very, very long history. And I know that you're still in touch and still great friends to this day. So please offer our best wishes to her.
1: Yeah.
0: But anyway, yeah, say hi to Elena for us.
1: I will do, Tom, and thank you.
0: That does it for this episode. Famous Lost Words is written and produced by yours truly, Tom Jokic, co-written and researched by Christopher Ward. Check out Christopher's latest album, Same River Twice, or his book about much music called Is This Live? Our theme music was written and performed by Christopher and Rob Wells. The executive producer of the show is Sarah Cummings. 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
8: From the National Newsroom of the Canadian Press, I'm John Kennedy. BC Premier David Eby says he's approaching his first ever trip to China with excitement and caution. He says the United States has been a good partner with BC in the past, but the province is working to diversify its trade after becoming far too dependent on America.
9: British Columbians have asked the government very clearly to do the work to diversify our trade relationships around the world. As a government, we've set a goal that in the next 10 years, we want to double our international trade beyond where it is right now outside of the United States.
8: Eby's trip was scheduled between June 27th and July 3rd, but he says he's cutting the trip short to deal with the province's memorandum of understanding with the federal government. The people of Lynn Lake, Manitoba are being forced out of their homes once again as another wildfire threatens the northern community. The town has been ordered a mandatory evacuation, saying residents who haven't already left will be flown to safety over the weekend. It's the third time in just over a year Lynn Lake has faced a large scale evacuation because of a wildfire threatening life and property. Alberta Premier Danielle Smith and Calgary Mayor Jeremy Farkas say a disagreement over noise levels during the Calgary Stampede has now been quashed.
10: Smith and Farkas say the city and Stampede event operators have agreed to keep reduced concert hours and lower decibel limits for outdoor events during this year's festival. The move is meant to respect nearby residents after last year's Stampede drew hundreds of complaints about loud noise, vibrating windows, and disorder spilling into residential streets. Now the agreement comes just before Smith's June 30th deadline for Calgary to change its noise rules or potentially face provincial intervention. David Augustine, The Canadian Press.
8: Nova Scotia has narrowed the field for what could become Canada's first ever offshore wind farm. The bidding process for companies interested in putting up these wind farms is expected to begin later this year, with governments still required to sign off before projects can move ahead. Premier Tim Houston says the industry could position Nova Scotia as a clean energy exporter, with plans ultimately calling for up to 40 gigawatts of offshore wind power. 1 week of an agreement between the U.S. and Iran has come apart. The U.S. military fired strikes into Iran after Iran struck a cargo ship with a drone in the Strait of Hormuz. ABC senior White House correspondent Selena Wang has the details.
6: That memorandum of understanding Trump signed with Iran is already fraying. Bahrain, home to a major U.S. military base, says Iranian drones targeted its territory, accusing Iran of exporting chaos and undermining regional stability. Since the war began, Tehran has repeatedly attacked neighboring Gulf states in retaliation for U.S. and Israeli attacks.
8: Meanwhile, Mexican music star Karin León is set to make history as the first performer to headline a concert at Inter Miami's new stadium. The Grammy-winning singer says taking the stage at Lionel Messi's home field is a career milestone and a chance to showcase regional Mexican music to a global audience. This is the Canadian Press. In sports, Vernon Adams Jr. passed for 229 yards and three touchdowns as the Calgary Stampeders knocked off the BC Lions 41-33 tonight in a battle of 0-2 CFL teams. The West Division tilt was played in Kelowna, BC, due to the Lions' usual home of BC Place Stadium being used for World Cup matches. Corey Seager hit a solo home run, Jake Berger had three hits and drove in two, and the Texas Rangers beat the Toronto Blue Jays 7-4 today. The Rangers have won six of the past nine games, while the Jays have lost five in a row, three straight against Texas. The Calgary Wild's Northern Super League winless streak grew to eight games today after surrendering a late goal in a 1-0 setback to the visiting Halifax Tides. The last place Wild, who have six losses and two draws to start the NSL campaign, gave up a goal to Saorla Miller in the 82nd minute at McMahon Stadium. From the Canadian Press, I'm John Kennedy.
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14: Plus, we'll take a look at our mailbag this week. 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And in the news, a fight broke out and he took out his what?

0: 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Thanks for joining us here on Total Useless Information with Nick and Roy. We really appreciate it. All of you from coast to coast to coast in Canada on the iHeartRadio Talk Network and around the world, everywhere that you're listening to us, welcome.
1: Hey, yes.
0: Yeah,
1: what a crazy week.
0: It is.
1: Running all over the place. Nick and I are like world travelers.
0: We are. In fact, we're going to do traveling a little bit later. But first, let's dim the lights. Let's light the candles and close the door.
2: Bow, chicka, bow, wow.
3: Wow, wow.
2: Oh, yeah.
4: Oh, yeah. All about sex.
0: What I meant to say was lock the door, because then you wouldn't let the lawyers in.
5: The following segment of the Totally Useless Information Podcast may be too sultry and too sexy for some listeners.
0: So I need a moment here. I just need to fan myself as I'm listening to that intro. Yeah.
1: The sexual connotations there, Nick.
0: Really?
1: Oh, yeah. I know that word, connotation.
0: You do.
1: That's the shocking part.
0: Now, we are of Italian descent. We love tomatoes, don't we? You and I?
1: I love it. Good tomato.
0: Good
1: Nick.
0: Tomato.
1: It has to be a good tomato.
0: Well, way back when the Europeans first encountered tomatoes, their vibrant color and seductive texture led to the romantic and completely unfounded belief that eating them could stimulate lust and act as an aphrodisiac.
1: So this is what they thought. No wonder Italians eat nothing but tomato sauce.
0: That's right. You talk about getting sauced. Some historians, though, believe that French lovers thought the exotic fleshy fruit resembled the human heart, which was widely viewed as the seat of romance. Yeah, that's where we're at. You have the heart, and then you have where Ray and I are, the seat of romance.
1: Always looking for the seat, you know?
0: That's right. I was always looking, when I took the subway, I was always looking for a
1: looking
0: seat.
1: Looking for a seat?
0: Yeah, I was.
1: Well, you know, that's
0: are you all right there? Looks like you're gathering cable. What's going on?
1: I got a lot of cable going on here,
0: you do.
1: Nick, and I'm actually tied up in the cable during the sex segment.
0: There you have it. Yeah. Oh, there's that whip there on the wall. That's nice.
1: That's cable, Nick.
0: It is. Yes, Roy has cable.
1: Okay.
0: Yes.
1: So, the word sex, because we're doing the sex, right?
0: That's
1: We've been doing this for 9 years. We've been having sex for over 9 years.
0: 7 years.
1: Seven years.
0: There you are making things larger than they usually are, but go on.
1: Yeah, well, it's the sex topic.
0: That's right.
1: So, the word sex comes from the Latin term sexus, S-E-X-U-S, sexus.
0: Right.
1: Meaning state of being either male or female.
0: Ah, okay.
1: How poignant is that?
0: Right.
1: Another $10 word, poignant.
0: It is. So when you said sex us or sex you?
1: No, sex you, Nick.
0: Well, if you're going to get busy, it is recommended if you're going to get busy, you know, that was the, I don't know when that term was around.
1: I'm getting jiggy.
0: Jiggy? When you're getting jiggy busy, you do it with a bookworm. A recent study by the book summary app Headway confirms that it showed that 75% of people would rather date someone well-read than someone physically attractive.
1: Mm-hmm.
0: According to I dug even further. According to relationship psychologists cited by vicelife.com, holding a book signals key relational traits that people crave. It showcases patience, focus, curiosity, and active willingness to learn and to consider other viewpoints.
1: I got you. So well read. 30 minutes. Now, this one you're going to have to stay with, Nick.
0: Okay.
1: Well, 30 minutes.
0: Where was I going?
1: I don't know.
0: Okay.
1: We can all hope.
0: Yes, you were saying
1: 30 minutes of sexual intercourse, so
0: yes.
1: Stay with me,
0: okay,
1: can burn 200 calories
0: for 30 minutes.
1: That means Nick roughly burns 14 calories each time he has sex.
0: Okay, hold on. So 30 minutes.
1: Did you break out your calculator?
0: So
1: basically, the normal people burn
0: 200.
1: In 30 minutes of sex, but we both know that that's not the scientists are wrong here, because we both know that what is the average sexual encounter? What was it, like six minutes or four minutes?
0: 7.5 minutes, I believe it was.
1: Seven and a half minutes?
0: Yeah.
1: Yeah, it was something small.
0: Yeah.
1: And so they said in 30 minutes you burn 200 calories. Well, right. That would be an awful lot of sex, wouldn't it?
0: It would be consecutive. Now, are those, hold on. Here's my question. Is it 30 consecutive minutes or 30 minutes over the course of a week? here's my tease.
1: Nick, please don't depress everybody anymore.
0: Here's my tease. The Cornhole League for singles.
1: Yeah, I don't like that word, cornhole.
0: Cornhole? Well, that's the name of the game. That's the game that you play, cornhole.
1: Do you remember Beavis and Butthead?
0: Yes.
1: And he would go, cornholio.
0: Tommy Flame decided to take an extreme and somewhat comical, in his view, a way of attracting straight single guys, in his case. His offer?
1: Straight
0: single guys, according
1: Bobby
0: to
1: Bobby was attracting straight
0: Tommy,
1: single guys. Bob,
0: Tommy.
1: Tommy.
0: Tommy.
1: Tommy. Was. Tommy
0: right.
1: was attracting straight single guys.
0: Right. Well, it wasn't for him.
1: Oh, no, not for him.
0: So his offer was $50 to any person who would refer their straight single friends to sign up for the New York City edition of the Cornhole League event. It gotcha. Drew, it was successful. It drew over 100 participants in 1 week alone.
1: Oh.
0: He okay. then, he was so successful, he started the event in Chicago. His league is called Silly Sports, has been a success that has sold out events in over now 20 cities. Cornhole League for singles.
1: The Cornhole League.
0: Right. Now, I imagine at this point, it's both genders, any gender at all, right? So he started it when he just was looking for people to refer single straight guys for the women to meet. But now it's just so successful that anyone can have fun with their cornholes.
1: Just to give you an idea, folks, of how twisted he is.
0: I'm as twisted as a twist tie.
1: Ooh. There are four stages, Nick, not two, uh-huh. as you thought all these years.
0: Right.
1: There are four stages to sex.
0: Okay.
1: Okay, Nick, he understood two of these.
0: First one, hold on, I know the first one, begging.
1: What, begging?
0: Is that the first stage? Begging. No, it's not. Okay.
1: No, for you, Nick, it would be fantasy.
0: Okay.
1: Dreaming.
0: Dreaming. There you go. Dreaming.
1: All right. The first stage yes. is excitement.
0: Okay. Yes.
1: The second stage is plateau.
0: Okay.
1: That's pretty much the bus stop where Nick gets off.
0: Right. Right at the plateau.
1: The third stage is orgasm.
0: Okay.
1: You would think that would be the last, but no. The fourth stage is resolution.
0: Resolution. Oh, with
1: yeah,
0: what?
1: Because think about it. After orgasm, you do think of a lot of things like, A, maybe I should have worn a condom. B, God, do I really hate myself this much?
0: And three, I'm sorry, what was your name again?
1: And three, why is the woman running out the door right. screaming? See, now I got to untie her.
0: So, yeah, right, there's the resolution. I'm like, wow, what was the problem?
1: D, I lost the key to the cuffs.
0: Right. Well, we're really getting into the world of Roy here right now. So I'm going to tell you right now that there's no Viagra needed here in this next fact. No Niagara Viagra is needed.
1: Not that we're going to admit to.
0: Male alligators and crocodiles are permanently erect.
1: Permanently?
0: Yes. Unlike mammals, their reproductive organ is made entirely of stiff collagen rather than spongy tissue, meaning it does not inflate with blood or deflate.
1: Oh. It Boy, that's strange, though, that their name wasn't crocodile.
0: That's right. It remains permanently firm. It is tucked entirely inside the body in a cavity.
1: I don't want to know how you know this, Nick. Were you feeling around?
0: No. The skin was kind of rough. It's tucked inside the body of the cavity called the cloaca. Mm-hmm. During mating, powerful muscles contract to shoot the penis outward, and elastic ligaments snap it back inside immediately afterwards.
1: Whoa!
0: Just like remember the vacuum cleaners that had a cord? You push the button, and
1: yes.
0: the vacuum cleaner was like,
1: yes,
0: suck the the power cord into the vacuum. Well, that's basically what this is describing.
1: That's how I felt when I lost a lot of weight.
0: He did.
1: You know, I always wondered why my golf shirt was staying away from my skin that much. Right. I don't know. They're not in anymore, the crocodile.
0: No, they're not. That's right. He saw your golf game.
1: This one is very important.
0: Yes.
1: 30% of women,
0: right,
1: have a urinary incontinence problem at some point in their life.
0: Okay.
1: Okay.
0: And?
1: But did you know that having sex, the more that a woman has sex, the more she strengthens her pelvic floor.
0: Okay.
1: Not to be confused with you, Nick, with doing it on the floor.
0: On the floor,
1: we're
0: right.
1: We're talking about the woman's pelvic floor.
0: Right. Okay.
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0: If you go to nickandroy.com and click on the Nick and Roy story, anybody who's celebrating a birthday in your life, a loved one, a family member. As a matter of fact, a recent one we just did actually knows Roy. This is the family that you know, Roy, that comes down to see you. Roy performs. They're wonderful people. And so they've ordered yet another birthday, and they loved it. And she said that
1: this has become like a thing with them.
0: It is.
1: I mean, it's the family thing now. I love it.
0: It is. And here's the thing. So they're basically the same, but they're not. They're actually unique little mini totally useless information shows about the day that that person was born. It's a totally useless information Nick and Roy birthday messages.
1: You're literally getting a show that's tailored to you. So this particular family orders them for everybody in the family. It's become like a thing now.
0: Go to the Nick and Roy store, nickandroy.com, and order yourself a birthday message today. Our next topic is art. Vincent Van Gogh, we know the famous story of Vincent Van Gogh. He severed part of his left ear in December 1888. He was treated
1: what?
0: Vincent Van Gogh severed part of his left ear in December of 1988. He was
1: treated 1888.
0: Thank you. You didn't hear that.
1: Yeah,
0: you heard that.
1: Slip of the tongue.
0: You know what? You heard that wrong. He was treated by a young intern.
1: Maybe I did.
0: That's right.
1: I can't hear.
0: He was treated by a young intern, Dr. Felix Ray. In gratitude, okay. Van Gogh painted a vibrant, heavily green and red portrait of the doctor in January of 1889 and gave it to him as a gift. Now, Dr. Ray found the post-impressionist style garish and unrealistic.
1: I agree.
0: So he passed the canvas to his mother, declaring it, quote, hideous. Mm-hmm. She used it to patch a hole in the family chicken coop, where it miraculously survived without pecking any holes in it, right? The painting stayed there for roughly a dozen years until it was discovered and purchased back from Dr. Ray in 1901 for a tiny sum. Today, that painting, after surviving the chicken coop, resides in the Pushkin State Museum of Fine Arts in Moscow and is estimated to be worth tens of millions of dollars.
1: So you brought up Vincent Van Gogh, and this was later on in my facts, but I'm going to say it right now because it's a great segue.
0: Yeah.
1: And I called him a late bloomer.
0: Okay.
1: Because he was so late of a bloomer that he was pushing up daisies. Before his death in 1890, Vincent Van Gogh had only sold one painting.
0: Oh, is that right?
1: See, we think of him as this amazing artist and so on. But the fact of the matter is that he basically never sold a painting. The only painting he ever sold was called Red Vineyard.
0: Just sold one. That's it.
1: One painting. Then he dies and for some reason becomes popular and they start searching for all his works and things like the chicken coop work, and they become extremely exclusive and expensive.
0: I have an idea. So one day when they uncover the time capsule from Totally Useless Information with Nick and Roy, over 300 some odd episodes in 7 years, they will discover this show.
1: Nothing.
0: Okay.
1: Boy, this was a useless discovery.
0: Right. It was. They're worth nothing. They're priceless. No, worthless. Useless.
1: Wow.
0: Useless.
1: Yeah.
0: This one I call No Feet for His Work, F-E-A-T. But Leonardo da Vinci's The Last Supper is missing the feet of Jesus because builders permanently altered the mural in 1652. When construction workers chopped through the bottom center of the wall to install a new doorway into the refectory of Milan's Santa Maria della Grazia convent, It lopped off the bottom of Jesus' robes and his sandals. So Jesus in that painting is feetless. Footless.
1: They made a movie about that called Footless.
0: Footloose.
1: Oh, Footloose. I'm sorry. That was a different movie.
0: It was.
1: The father of Impressionism may have stumbled upon the art style due to suffering from severe rheumatoid arthritis.
0: Oh.
1: Claude Monet, the father of Impressionism, that very smudgy, but you step back and you can see it. And just, I think it's beautiful, but
0: yeah,
1: he could hardly hold the paintbrush. In fact, in a lot of his old, like his late works, he literally had to have somebody holding the brush for him, and they'd help him by holding the brush.
0: And he was
1: crazy,
0: paint,
1: right? Yeah. So I guess the fine detail was tough. So he created a style he could still paint.
0: So Monet is the father of
1: Impressionism.
0: Right. It is impressive that he's able to do that.
1: It's impressive.
0: It is.
1: It is, Nick. Yeah.
0: As luck would have it, I also have the fact about Van Gogh selling only one painting.
1: The Red Vineyard.
0: I did. So every once in a while, what happens is, you know, on our show, we come up with topics and then we each go and do our research.
1: That's funny.
0: But did you say that what Van Gogh did with the other paintings that he didn't sell?
1: No, tell us, Nick.
0: He traded the paintings for food.
1: That's how they end up, like, you know, he gave them away,
0: right,
1: traded them.
0: And collected his art as investments, and his family collected his art as investments for the future.
1: It's crazy.
0: Isn't that something?
1: But the fact that he only sold one painting, which means he couldn't have been a popular artist, you know what I'm saying? He was a nobody, technically.
0: He was.
1: That's so amazing, and he would be so revered after that. It's nuts.
0: So when you buy the painting, it's one of one.
1: Yeah.
0: One of one.
1: one of only.
0: One of only.
1: The Kerala murals in Asia. 3,500-year-old Asian wall paintings. 3,500 years old.
0: Wow.
1: Scientists now consider them, because they have nothing better to do,
0: right.
1: Scientists.
0: Right, they don't.
1: In general.
0: Right.
1: Do they get that name? Do they go, you've graduated, now you will be called scientist?
0: I guess so. That's what happened. And you get
1: constantly say scientists say.
0: Right. And you get this white coat that opens that.
1: They gave you a white coat, but the arms were in the back.
0: Yeah, I thought they made a mistake with the fashion, but I guess not, apparently. Allegedly.
1: Which goes along with one of those stages of sex.
0: Right.
1: But anyway, these murals are 3,500 years old. Scientists consider them the world's most eco-friendly murals.
0: Wow, really?
1: Because they were painted with natural paints made of natural organic items and vegetable dyes.
0: Wow.
1: Now, they couldn't sit back and say, wow, 3,500 years old, look how beautiful these things are. No, they couldn't do that, Nick. They tested the paint for its organic and natural qualities.
0: They licked the painting and they said, this is delicious. If you're a vegetarian, we recommend that painting.
1: Yeah, you go there, you lick the walls.
0: That won't be the first time. So, you know, the famous painting of Whistler's mom?
1: No, Nick, I didn't paint that.
0: No.
1: No, I do. I know Whistler's mom.
0: Right. And it's an old lady sitting in a rocking chair, right?
1: Yes. Do you know her?
0: No, I don't. We didn't go to school together that you thought you would. You did. But, okay, here's what happened. She wasn't supposed to be there, really. When the original model... By the way, the name of that painting is Arrangement in Gray and Black Number 1.
1: Yeah, I know. It's not called Whistler's Mom.
0: Right. Arrangement in Gray and Black Number 1. So the model didn't show up for this London sitting in 1871. So the artist, James McNeil Whistler, asked his 67-year-old mother, Anna, to step in.
1: Or to
0: sit in, I guess. Whistler originally planned for the model to stand, but his mother sat instead because she couldn't hold the pose.
1: You know, they probably call it that because the guy was like, you know, my mother will sit here, and she had to sit for a very long time, so she wasn't doing much. So she was just sitting there going.
0: Right. Had nothing to do with the fact that his last name was Whistler. Today, the iconic painting hangs.
1: It's iconic, Nick.
0: It is. It hangs permanently until they take it away at the Musée d'Orsay in Paris, worth more than $36 million. Off his rocker, I tell you.
1: Wow.
20: Nick and Roy will continue with totally useless information.
19: Now this update from the Canadian press. BC Premier David Eby is taking a trip to China, saying his first ever trip will be mixed with excitement and caution. He says the United States has been a good partner to British Columbia in the past, but BC is working to diversify trade after becoming far too dependent on America. People of Lynn Lake, Manitoba are being forced out of their homes once again after another wildfire has started to threaten the northern community. The town has been ordered a mandatory evacuation, and residents who haven't already left will be flown to safety over the weekend, marking the third time in a year that Lynn Lake has faced a large-scale evacuation because of wildfires. Nova Scotia has now narrowed the field for what could become Canada's first offshore wind farm. Premier Tim Houston says the industry could position Nova Scotia as a clean energy exporter, with plans ultimately calling for up to 40 gigawatts of offshore wind. From the Canadian press, I'm John Kennedy.
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10: So I have here the artist that almost never became an artist.
11: Oh, what happened?
10: Is the father of Impressionism. Now, get ready for this one. He was supposed to become a grocer. His family wanted him to become a grocer.
11: Right.
10: Like own a grocery store, I guess.
11: Yeah, that's gross.
10: Claude Monet is, I mean, this is insane.
11: Yeah.
10: This poor guy, he's supposed to be a grocer. He doesn't do that. He becomes an artist. One of my favorite paintings is the lilies. Did you ever see Claude Monet's
11: yeah.
10: The Lilies?
11: Yeah, yeah. Very nice.
10: It's an amazingly beautiful painting. I mean, you look at that painting and you, I don't know, it has this like almost calming, soothing effect when you're looking at it as though you're standing in this field, you know? Really, really amazing. But this guy, his life story is totally crazy. His family was probably very upset with him for becoming an artist. He was supposed to become a grocer.
11: Wow. Isn't that
10: something? Would have been terrible for art.
11: It would have been. And Garfunkel. Yeah. Thanks for joining us here on Total Useless Information with Nick and Roy. We've invited you to join us visiting our website, nickandroy.com. 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You can also go to our website, nickandroy.com, and you can leave us a voice message, which someone has, which is part of my mailbag today. 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
10: month.
11: That's
10: if you're a scroller.
11: If you're a scroller. If you are...
10: Wasn't there a song, Scroll? Oh, no, I'm sorry. That was Strolling.
11: Strolling, right. Exactly. Yes. You'll find other mislyriced songs sung by Roy. But in the meantime, let's go back and visit one of our newest topics.
12: This is your final boarding call for Totally Useless Travel Information with Nick and Roy. Now boarding.
11: That is one of my new favorites. I mean, of all the ones that she does, the voice lady, she does a great job.
10: Yeah, she's got that voice.
11: So she does. We've talked about every airport has a code, at least a three-digit code, a three-character code, and that's to identify the airport.
10: Yes.
11: Now here in Canada, they usually begin with the letter Y.

0: don't know why, but they do. So, for example, in Toronto, where I reside, our airport code for Pearson Airport is YYZZ. In the United States, LGA is LaGuardia. JFK, of course, is named after JFK, John F. Kennedy. Here are some funny airport codes. HEL, H-E-L, for Helsinki Vantaa Airport in Finland. There's P, P-E-E, Perm Airport in Russia. There's ASS, A-S-S, Arthusa Safari Lodge, South Africa. And OMG, Omega Airport, Namibia.
1: Oh, cool.
0: OMG.
1: Mine down runway. Here is RSW, which stands for Regional Southwest.
0: Ah, right, because you're in the southwest part of Florida. How neat that is. Yeah, awesome.
1: Cool. So I'm going to give you my teaser.
0: Yes.
1: And my teaser is funny because it's that airplane food is actually really great and tasty.
0: Until?
1: Not until, Nick. When you get on a plane, because you're flying, you lose a third of your taste buds.
0: Oh.
1: The dry cabin air, the pressure in the cabin, along with the mental white noise that you're hearing, creates a problem in your taste buds and your reception of those taste buds. So technically, the food may be delicious, but we're not tasting it.
0: Wow, that's pretty cool.
1: This brought to you by the Airplane Food Company.
0: The food is really, really delicious. Just don't eat it on the plane.
1: It's utterly insane to think about the fact that I never knew this. I'm flying all these years. And yes, it does taste. It's tasteless.
0: Yeah, exactly.
1: And then you put more salt and pepper on and it's still tasteless.
0: Even the salt and pepper is tasteless.
1: Right, until you have a damn stroke in the chair from all the sodium.
0: So this is not a fact that I had, but that I had prepared for, but you said food. American Airlines, and this is going down the rabbit hole, in 1987, American Airlines saved $40,000 in 1 year, right?
1: They saved $40,000?
0: Yep, they saved $40,000 by removing one olive from first-class salads, right? So think about it. Out of all the meals that they prepare, right? So anyway, it's just pretty interesting. Okay, so let's go back to airport codes. And this kind of delves into TV, because TV is one of our topics here on Totally Useless Information with Nick and Roy. The television show Seinfeld. If you remember, on the fridge, there's this big yellow sort of sticker that says EWR.
1: EWR.
0: Right. So if you're a big Seinfeld fan,
1: which is a code,
0: it is. So you're thinking, well, okay. So the yellow flyer, it's actually a flyer on the fridge, is marked EWR. Is an iconic piece of Seinfeld set decoration. It is an official informational sheet handed out to passengers using taxis at Newark Liberty International Airport, which is what the code EWR stands for.
1: Oh, my God. So see all these little tricky things like on the office,
0: useless
1: his diploma behind him.
0: Ah,
1: remember that? It's something like something real stupid.
0: Yeah, exactly.
1: Have you ever been to Monaco?
0: No, I haven't. I have to say that.
1: Well, I have.
0: Okay, and?
1: And I got to tell you this, Nick. Monaco is the most interesting place I've ever been to. First off, it's amazing because it's right on the French Riviera. Mm-hmm. It's just beautiful.
0: I've seen pictures of it. It looks spectacular.
1: Oh, it's magnificently marvelous. You stand on the edge where the Casino Royale is. It's just beautiful. I mean, you're on this bluff. It's just gorgeous.
0: Yeah.
1: Get ready for this one. The entire country is 0.78 square miles.
0: Wow.
1: That's 60% smaller than Central Park in New York. The park.
0: Yeah.
1: It's a super small little thing that it's like this bizarre place,
0: yeah.
1: You know.
0: Yeah.
1: But it's I had no idea it was that small, though. It's less than a square mile.
0: We've all gone to hotels, and we're really tempted to steal stuff.
1: Are you? Because I'm not. Nick, are you confessing?
0: Most people, excluding company.
1: Not most people, Nick. You.
0: No. Some of the items that are stolen from a hotel, batteries from the remote. That kind of makes sense, right? For whatever reason, you're too cheap.
1: No, it doesn't make sense.
0: No, that would be no. I'm not saying no. Hold on, let me rephrase that. I'm not that it makes sense because I condone it. I'm just saying it makes sense that that would be one of the most stolen items. Towels is another item, right? Mm-hmm. So it's about 88% of the missing items.
1: Which I've taken a towel because I may have wrapped a wet bathing suit in it or something to that effect,
0: right,
1: or needed it in my car for some reason.
0: Right. Okay.
1: Yeah.
0: How about this?
1: So I'll admit to that on air.
0: Mattresses.
1: No. People actually, please, why would you even want that mattress?
0: People actually try to steal mattresses, requiring hotels to occasionally conduct full room inventories.
1: Oh, no.
0: Right?
1: No.
0: Yes. So here's, now I was thinking, okay, now that we know the items that were stolen, what about the mini toiletries and stuff and hygiene kits that they put in your room? Would that be considered stealing?
1: You take it with you because you've already touched it.
0: Well, you know, not just that. They're called complimentary, but you've already paid for it because it's built into the price of the room.
1: Yeah, so not the mattress, though.
0: No, not the mattress. No, of course not. So now,
1: why would anybody want that? Did they want to play a blacklight trick?
0: maybe. So, like travel size little bottles of shampoo, which is the ones I use.
1: Yes. Yeah.
0: Body wash, another
1: you
0: one.
1: You use an eyedropper. Yeah.
0: Yes, I do. Hilarious. Disposable shower caps, yes. Vanity kits, sewing kits, and packaged toothbrushes.
1: Yeah, but again, that stuff is there for you.
0: Right, but again, it's consumed, right? But also, it is built into the price of the room. The mattress isn't.
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18: What's in the mailbag? What's in the mail?
0: It's another one of my favorite jingles, one of the early ones, one of the first ones that Roy did. So you go to our website, as we mentioned, you go to the Nick and Roy store to order birthday messages. You can sign up for the newsletter at the bottom of the page, as we've mentioned. But you can also leave us a voice message, which our listener Zerka has done so.
19: Okay, guys, if you're going to give out information on the radio, you got to pronounce the words correctly. It's not Seville Row. It's Savile Row. Seville is a city in Spain. The place where you can get really good, expensive suits, best suits in the world, Savile Row. Accent on the first syllable, and it's a letter A. Savile Row. You're welcome.
0: Thank you. This is what she's referring to. This is what you said in the previous episode.
1: England has a street called Seville Row. Seville Row. And that is where most of the famous tailors, especially for men's suit designs, are made.
0: There you go. So she's correct.
1: And what was her name again?
0: Zerka.
1: When you go to the supermarket, do you buy a tomato or a tomato?
0: No, a potato or a potato. No, that's not it. There's a proper way, because the way that it's spelled, there's one L, so it's Savile. If it's Seville, as you had suggested incorrectly, we might add it's Seville. So what I did was, I went to our friend Tom from Tom's
1: Place.
0: You
1: went to the expert.
0: Well, why not? So this was a little bit of my conversation with Tom. From Tom's Place. Tom, you're the expert in fashion. How do you pronounce it properly?
20: Savile Row, baby. That's where it is.
0: Savile Road. So they heard it from the expert, Tom, from Tom's Place.
1: All right. Tom, when you go to the supermarket...
0: No. He is the expert, so you take it. So thank you, Tom, from Tom's Place.
1: I stand corrected.
0: Which, by full disclosure, he is a sponsor of our podcast. So,
1: and I
0: Savile
1: trust
0: Road.
1: Tom more than I trust Zerka.
0: No, Zerka is absolutely correct.
1: Zerka,
0: she said,
1: we appreciate. I'm joking.
0: Yeah, I did write back to Zerka and appreciate it. I did express our appreciation. And she wrote back and she said, I love your show. Don't get me wrong. Don't worry about it. I'm not ticked off. I just wanted to correct. So thank you, Zerka, for listening. Don't worry about it. I'm not ticked off. I just wanted to correct. So thank you, Zerka, for listening. Thank you for setting the record straight, setting Roy straight. On the show today, we talked about sex, we talked about art, we talked about travel. It's time for the news.
21: And now, from around the corner and around the world, this is TUI News.
0: Now, in my tease, I said a fight broke out and he took out his what? In Fremont,
1: yeah, I do that from time to time, just
0: well,
1: to
0: maybe
1: show the guy how small he really is.
0: Well, do you play this? This is the question. In Fremont, California, people say they're investigating a bizarre road rage incident that ended with one person hitting the other over the head with an otherwise peaceful musical instrument.
1: Wait a minute. So I'm lost. So he hit him with a musical instrument.
0: Right, so it was a road rage.
1: Normally peaceful.
0: This instrument is normally peaceful. Yeah. These two people involved in this road rage were normally peaceful until this road rage incident happened.
1: Yeah.
0: It's unclear what prompted the fight or whether the people, both people, knew each other before the incident.
1: Oh.
0: Police say the victim.
1: They do.
0: Yes, they do. They do. Police say the victim was driving on Mission Boulevard near Oliver Way and Orchard Road in Fremont, California. So if you're from California, that's
1: right.
0: Oh,
1: it's California, so we can understand this already.
0: Right.
1: Go ahead.
0: So when the officer noticed another driver following closely behind and honking. That wasn't the musical instrument, by the way. Both drivers...
1: I can imagine it would be a flute out of his pants, but go ahead.
0: It's a flout.
1: Yeah.
0: Both drivers...
1: I'd flout it too.
0: So, both drivers pulled over, got out of their cars, and traded blows before one of them pulled out a ukulele.
1: No.
0: And hit the other...
1: No, he just happened to have a ukulele handy while he was brawling with this man. And where was it? On his back? Strapped to his back?
0: Like a guitar?
1: He's fighting with the guy, and he's like, hold on a minute, let me get my ukulele.
0: Tiptoe through the tulip.
1: I'll play it, and you'll throw yourself off a cliff. So the man had a ukulele, which is an extremely ridiculous four-stringed instrument.
0: You know, but it's really popular. It's becoming extremely
1: maybe
0: popular.
1: Maybe in California. Ukuleles keep crashing on my head.
0: Yeah. So he pulled out a ukulele and hit the other over the head with it. Both drivers left the scene before officers arrived, though.
1: What happened to the guy that got hit with it? The ukulele is a small little instrument, but that's a piece of wood.
0: It is. It was a ukulele. Now it's not. It's in pieces, right?
1: It's just the thing they call bomb.
0: Bong. You know what? That string instrument became a percussion instrument all of a sudden. Right? That's what happened. But police say the case is being investigated as an assault and a deadly weapon.
1: Oh, that could be. Nick, don't underestimate the ukulele.
0: No. One wrong note and you're dead, right? Police did not say whether the victim was injured or if the instrument was damaged.
1: No, so the guy took the ukulele back with him.
0: He did, so I don't think he damaged it, but they weren't. Police did not say at the time of their reporting this. Now, because of all of this, we're not sure, but they don't think...
1: I wonder, when he hit him, was it in tune? Did he get like an E-flat or something like, bong, or was it bong? Because if it was out of tune, that would not be... That would, he should be arrested.
0: No, it was a B-flat, because he B-flatted his head. No arrests were reported, but police, when they reported the incident. So it's one of these things where road rage...
1: The police just showed up. They didn't call the cops. And this guy said, I was accosted by a ukulele.
0: Right.
1: Wow.
0: Yeah.
1: The cop was like, go play that tune somewhere else.
0: If he was arrested, he'd be playing, you know, he'd be sitting in the corner of the prison cell, strumming his ukulele.
1: Going, nobody knows the trouble that I've seen.
0: That's all the time we have.
1: He's like, can you imagine how to whack a guy in the head with a ukulele? Yeah, could you imagine him telling that story drunk at a bar?
0: Yeah.
1: Or people be like, where'd you get the ukulele?
0: it's sticking out of the top of his head.
1: This thing escalated rather quickly.
0: It did. No, it wasn't
1: the ukulele.
0: It wasn't an escalator. It was in the roadway.
1: Let me tell you, it would have been worse had he inserted the harmonica.
0: Well, and continued to play the instrument. That's all the time.
1: Just ate a can of beans. Now, let me play something for you.
0: Well, he's right in tune. Why, he swallowed a harmonica, and boy, oh boy, what a concert. That's all the time we have for this episode of Totally Useless Information with Nick and Roy. We will scour the internet far and wide to find more totally useless information just for you.
1: Until then, you tell everyone you know to listen to this show. I know, these things are all rhyming.
0: They are.
1: But anyway, thank you so much, folks. Really, 100 countries around the world. We are so excited. at that fact, and this little show has become so big because of you.
0: I'm Nick.
1: And I'm Roy.
0: Thanks for listening.
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29: From the National Newsroom of the Canadian Press, I'm John Kennedy. Authorities in Venezuela are stepping up efforts to find those still missing after this week's back-to-back devastating 7.2 and 7.5 magnitude earthquakes. Aid agencies say the crucial first 48 to 72 hours to find survivors is closing, as access to Liguria State is being limited to eliminate potential traffic chaos that might hinder rescue efforts. U.S. search and rescue teams are now reportedly on the ground, with a UN officials saying there will likely be 51,000 people unaccounted for as the death toll continues to rise. Federal Jobs Minister Patty Haidu says the government got plenty of feedback about a controversial provision in the labor code as a part of a recent stakeholder review. Ottawa heard concerns about Section 107 of the labor code, a measure the labor minister has used frequently in recent years to squash job action in key sectors of the economy. Haidu says she's open to the use of other tools.
30: Obviously, you'll probably be able to predict that some unions think that the 107 tool should be eliminated. Some, I would say, are cautious about 107, but think that there should still be a tool that needs to be in the code for the minister to use.
29: Haidu says the earlier engagement between unions and employers could help avoid the kinds of labor disruptions that need federal intervention over the past few years. Consumer Protection BC says it's investigating complaints about ticket reseller StubHub from people who say they didn't receive their World Cup tickets. A regulator spokesperson says the investigation aims to determine whether the company complies with the province's consumer protection laws. Since the start of the tournament, the agency says it has received 3 complaints from consumers who purchased World Cup tickets and say the tickets weren't issued to them. BC's Attorney General Nikki Sharma didn't comment on the probe in a statement yesterday, but said StubHub has publicly committed to honoring its refund guarantees to fans and may have options available if affected. A Nanaimo, BC homeowner says his family is being harassed by teenagers taking part in a social media challenge that involves aggressively kicking the doors of strangers' homes. Marty Peters says teens have been targeting his home since last August, with more frequent and aggressive incidents in recent months. Peters says some neighbors are taking measures into their own hands.
31: I can say with a great deal of certainty, any of the neighbors that know my situation are keeping stuff at the front door. So if somebody's kid comes home with a dent in their head or a black eye, you know, it's potential that these kids are going to get injured in the process being idiots.
29: Police say there have been at least 10 reported instances of door kicking, with most of the suspects believed to be attending a local high school. This is the Canadian Press. In sports, Brooke Henderson of Smiths Falls, Ontario, is one shot behind the leader after 3 rounds of the Women's PGA Championship in Minnesota. Heron Yu shot 4-under-68 today, grabbing the lead. Ina Yoon entered the day with a 5-shot lead, finishing 2 shots off the pace, while Nelly Korda chased a historic 3rd straight major championship win and is 4 shots off the lead. Switzerland will meet Algeria in the World Cup's round of 32 knockout match at BC Place Stadium in Vancouver. Algeria earned a dramatic 3-3 draw with Austria on Saturday in Kansas City, finishing third in Group J with the win, loss, and draw in its group, and they'll be in Vancouver. Defending champion Argentina and Austria also advanced from Group J. In the CFL, Vernon Adams Jr. and the Calgary Stampeders played spoiler in front of a capacity crowd at the Apple Bowl, prevailing 41-33 over the BC Lions for their first win of the young CFL season. From the Canadian Press, I'm John Kennedy.
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8: 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We debate whether French kissing your partner is a turnoff in a long-term relationship. And Gisele Bündchen celebrates Father's Day but leaves her ex, Tom Brady, out of the equation. 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Taylor's fiancé celebrates the couple's love story with a multi-night bachelor party. 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Plus, we examine the rollback of LGBTQ plus rights in the wake of Donald Trump's presidency and how that impacts people around the world. 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
9: We'd like to welcome back to the panel model inclusion advocate, current Sports Illustrated cover girl, Lauren Chan is in the house. Yeah.
10: Thanks so much for having me. Good to be home.
9: Nice to see you. Great to have you here. Have you been up on the soccer?
10: Up on the soccer. I think I'm going to learn a lot about it today.
9: You will.
10: I've been a bad viewer, but I know Canada won 6-0.
9: So that is all you need to know.
10: Go Canada. That's all that matters.
9: Well, stay tuned. Some soccer chat coming up a little bit later. But first, we know there are ups and downs in a marriage, but would you ever react like this if your partner wanted to French kiss?
11: That's gross. That's gross.
12: Was it?
11: Stick it back in your mouth. Okay, what is that serpent doing looking for food in my mouth? Get out of here. Get out.
9: Well, that was CB24 Breakfast host Jennifer Xiong gagging multiple times on air at the thought of that, saying once you get to 5 to 7 years in marriage and you've had a kid, well, French kissing is just disgusting, as you saw her there. So, ladies, your reaction to this. Lauren?
10: Did you ask us, would you ever react like that, or did you? Because I did. I had a husband, and I have a wife. So I'm just saying sometimes it's indicative of more going on beneath the surface.
9: Understood.
13: Okay. Okay, so what you're saying is when you're married to your husband, it would make you want to gag if you wanted to make out.
10: You know what? I never felt like I wanted to gag. And so that's why Jennifer's reaction, I think, is causing such resonance and is so funny. She is a comedian, I will say, which I don't know if everyone knows. Jennifer is a professional comedian, so she's doing a bit. Is there more going on beneath the surface? I don't know. I think she'll have to have a follow-up TikTok to that.
13: Or at least a follow-up conversation with her husband.
10: Do you think after all these years of marriage, you find kissing your
9: Don't go over here.
10: We'd be out of that.
14: I feel like I love makeouts. Like if I, even the bad ones, I feel like are interesting in retrospect. Even the bad ones are a good story. Like I think that maybe Jennifer doesn't feel that way. Maybe she's one of those people who's always been low-key grossed out. Like some people are a little bit grossed out by people's mouths. I don't really care as long as you have pretty good oral hygiene. For Jason and me, we've been together for like 26 years-ish or 25 years. And so one of the things I think has kept it going to make it kind of spicy is that we don't do it a lot. I think that like it's used strategically so it still holds some of its heat. But I think for you, I know you and Ryan make out
13: all the time.
9: I know.
13: So, like, does that lessen...
9: You just saying that just made everybody gag. Everybody's gagging.
13: Does that lessen the impact a little bit?
9: Like, when I guess, listen, you know? I think because every couple is different. Their love language is different. Your level of affection with each other is different. Our love language is physical touch, and we happen to share the same love language. So before we even got married, and, you know, there's the honeymoon phase, and I was like, wow, this is great. And you hope that it stays past the honeymoon phase. Yes. And we're celebrating 18 years of marriage, and I can say, thank you, Franco, I can say we French kiss every single day, probably multiple times a day. So for us, that's normal. Not normal for her.
13: So, like, even if no one's, like, people just finished eating, make out. People haven't brushed, make out.
10: Wait, sometimes early in the morning, I kiss while we're eating.
9: What?
10: Yeah.
13: Like, make out.
9: Wow.
13: But yes,
9: I'm
10: obsessed with her. I will say I'm in like the 3-year range. So when we are still going to be friends in 25 and 18
9: years.
10: So I will call y'all then. But Jennifer also said something about the bathroom, seeing each other in the bathroom, like said, okay, well now I don't want to kiss you. Yeah. Sometimes when Haley's peeing, I go, can I come in?
13: Oh, wow.
10: You know, she's going to kill me for telling all of Canada.
13: I don't know that kind of love, but God bless you for that. Please don't ever knock on the door. You know what? I haven't been in a long-term relationship, so I can't say, like, oh, I don't want to kiss you 16 years in. I love that you're still making out, because I love a good makeout.
9: Yes.
13: But I'll tell you something. There is a show that I'm obsessed with. It's on Crave. It's a little show called Love Island USA. I don't know if you guys are watching. Season 8. And I'll tell you something. There's a lot of making out on that show. A lot of making out. Like, they're in the villa, and 5 seconds in, everybody is making out with everybody. And I'm going to be honest and sound a little prudish. Even though I love making out, this show grosses me out a little bit. It turns me into a germaphobe because it's like, have you brushed? Is everybody brushing and flossing and rinsing their mouth before they do that? Because everybody's making out with everybody and it's a little bit much, but the show is fire.
14: We're going to move on to this because as your partner, the person that you're supposed to share everything with, okay? That is the question that a writer for Slate, she said she talks a lot and was initially offended that her boyfriend sometimes just kind of tunes her out. But she's realized he doesn't need to meet 100% of her needs, that she actually has other people in her life to talk to. So do you think you should share everything with your partner?
13: What do you guys, I'm seeing a lot of notes. Okay, there's a lesson that I learned when I was younger. I'm very chatty, if you can tell. And I had a bad habit of whenever I had a million thoughts in my head and I would be with my boyfriend, I would just download everything on him. She's like, oh my God, so when I went with my friends and then we did this and then we ate here and then we did this and da, da. And sometimes, it took a while, but one boyfriend was kind of like, he gave me like the, hey, can you give me a beat? Like, you do walk in the room and you don't even pay attention to what I'm doing or if I was busy or if I just needed like a couple hours of quiet time. And I was like, ah. And at first I was offended because my ego was in it. But then I'm like, yeah, I am kind of being insensitive. And while we don't know the dynamics of this relationship, I think she shouldn't take offense. And instead, it should just be a conversation about, like, you let me know. Because when I get home from a day at work, you guys know we have a very busy day. I need 2 hours of silence. And if I had a partner who came at me and wanted to tell me every little detail of their day.
14: 2 hours of silence.
13: Two hours. Yeah.
14: I don't think I've had 2 hours of silence in like the past.
13: Come to my house.
14: Years.
13: I'll give you the keys. It's magical.
14: Wow.
13: But like, it's one of those things that over time, as I've gotten older, it's really important for me just to be able to download before somebody comes in the room and just starts. So perhaps she just shouldn't take offense and maybe she just read the room a little bit more.
9: Mm-hmm.
13: You know what I'm saying?
9: Yeah, what do you think?
13: Two things. One, I believe in this article she's 50. Is that correct? So it sounds like perhaps they've gone a lot of years with listening to everything, which is a good run. I mean, Jennifer doesn't want to kiss for past 7 years.
14: You're
13: this
14: right.
13: man has been listening to Andrea for maybe 25 years.
14: Yeah.
13: So I want to give him his props. Haley and I communicate. We do this thing where I say, sometimes I go, in a funny way, oh, baby, I love you, but I don't care.
14: That's good.
13: You know, like,
14: kind of honesty.
13: Sometimes
14: I
13: think that I have noticed that resentment builds when things go unsaid. So if I'm doing this thing where somebody is talking about something at length that I maybe just need quiet time for and I don't want to listen to, and I'm going like this, doing active listening when it's not in my heart, then I clock that I've done that as a favor. And then if she doesn't do it for me, the next time I'm doing the opposite, then I'm starting to build this resentment of like a score.
14: Oh, that's interesting.
13: You know what I mean?
10: Yeah, I listen to your ridiculous stories. You should be listening to mine.
13: Yeah,
10: that's interesting. I love the honesty.
9: Next story. There's a guy who wrote to Dear Prudence saying he cannot tolerate his wife's obsession with Harry Potter. Harry Potter. She reads the books every single month. She buys the merch. She plans Harry Potter themed events. But she doesn't see this as a fixation at all, according to her. He says she needs to outgrow this obsession for their marriage to continue. Dun, dun, dun, dun. So could you put up with a passionate interest like this, Lauren? Or is this kind of a deal breaker?
10: You guys are throwing at me a lot today. No, it's a deal breaker for me.
9: Really?
10: Yeah, I think that listen, there are things like in this article, she's got home decor. Hard line. There's no Harry Potter home decor. There's no Disney home decor in the house. I'm so sorry. We're grown-ups and we have to like live as
0: I have the same feeling. I drew the line at the same spot.
10: No. She's like a Disney shower.
0: Listen, my house, listen, I'm
1: it was the shower curtain of like animated characters. Like I think that you do need to draw a line there. But what if it was like a certain like a shrine?
10: A room.
1: Like
9: a little room. Area.
10: I don't know if anyone has a room.
0: Shower curtain?
10: No.
0: Shrine? Go ahead.
1: But like a shrine in the basement? I could accept that.
10: A room in the basement, I'm fine with. But you know what? I've dated people who don't have any interest. They're not a fan of anything. And I've also dated people who are obsessed about different things. Mm-hmm. And I will take the latter every single day. Mm-hmm. Get me someone who really feels passionate about something. Maybe I don't see eye to eye with it, but there is something really lovely and endearing about someone who
1: see you with a person who loves
10: in my home. I won't even let a magnet on my fridge. So it's not the decor. It's not going to happen in the decor in my house. But I do love, and I like to like meet people and meet them where they're at. If this is how I met you and you want to dress up like a stormtrooper on Saturday morning, knock yourself out. As long as you're not asking me to also dress up as a stormtrooper, I'm going to let you have your life because that's what makes you interesting. Also, that's where perhaps you're meeting friends. And as much as you're out of the house, I'm very happy for you. So I love this. I think you got to live and let people live.
9: I think that's so, so lovely. I will say I have to ask the question about, well, what is the fandom of? Because I think that we get really, really judgy. This guy's really judgy over Harry Potter. Mm-hmm. Some people really like Disney bounding.
1: Like some people really like Cristiano Ronaldo.
9: But that's my point. My point is, I think we have this. We just call it different things. There are many people who are hardcore about their sports team.
10: Yeah.
9: What's the difference between you going hard because you're a Maple Leaf diehard and going hard on Harry Potter? I think we're being a little judgy.
10: He's being judgy, especially saying this is a deal breaker. You're going to leave her over some tchotchkes in that?
9: You know why? He's boring. Because he's boring.
10: Because he doesn't have his own interest.
9: Yeah, exactly. Yeah, exactly. Girl, leave.
10: Yes.
9: Leave.
10: And take your shower curtains with you.
9: Okay, Lauren, you have a lot of stuff on the go all the time. If anybody's following you on Instagram, I cannot follow everywhere in the world of what you're doing. You're so, so busy. You did also recently, because I watched this all go down, you recently walked the SI swimsuit.
10: Yeah, you saw Mama.
9: Yes, she did. About this experience.
10: Oh, it was so fun. Listen, I'm on the other side of a cover. Last year I was the first out lesbian on the cover, so this year the pressure was off. I got to just cheerlead for everyone else, and it made it so fun. It was also on Pride Eve, and I put my Joe Fresh Pride t-shirt on the next day, and I haven't taken it off since. And I'm here in Toronto for Pride through the weekend, so it's been a really, really fun 2 months.
9: I was asking you backstage, there's so many celebrities that were part of the runway show this year. Alex Earle, Bethany Frankel, Tiffany Haddish, Lizzo, the list goes on and on. What is that vibe like backstage?
10: It's fun, and it's a lot of different personalities. Like, the people that you listed have varying personalities, so it's really fun to see them all come together. Walking the runway while Lizzo was performing was
9: something.
10: Incredible.
9: Wow. Absolutely amazing. Congratulations.
10: Thank you.
9: And happy Pride.
10: Happy Pride, everybody.
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8: 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Your hosts, Melissa Grello, Cynthia Loist, and Andrea Bain are back now, alongside co-hosts Jess Allen and another special guest. Mel, take it away.
9: Queen of the North herself, host of Canada's Drag Race and Canada's Drag Race All-Stars, the one and only Brooklyn High.
22: Hi.
9: Brooklyn, we got a lot of yes, queen, when she arrived. Welcome back to the show.
23: Oh, it's so good to be back with my favorite lady.
9: Yes. Yeah.
24: We love you.
23: Just one of the girls.
9: She's one of the girls, absolutely. Well, why don't we get your opinion on this first story? Because fans couldn't help but notice Gisele Bündchen showed a lot of love on Father's Day for her husband, Joaquin Valente, with whom she shares a one-year-old son, as well as her own father. But nothing for her ex, a little guy named Tom Brady. May know him. Mm-hmm. He is the father of her two other children. Gisele wrote on Instagram, "Happy Father's Day, Joaquin. Thank you for leading by example and for the values you embody. Love, humility, integrity, discipline, kindness, and consistency. You are an incredible role model. Happy Father's Day to all the dads out there." Brooklyn Heights, is this petty or is this just, you know, loving on the man who is the father of your baby right now?
23: Betty. That lady knew exactly what she was doing.
9: Yes.
23: She knew exactly what she was doing. And you know what? It's her right.
9: Yes, it's her right. She can be petty.
23: She can be petty if she can feel the way she feels, and if she can say Happy Father's Day to some people and not to the others.
25: I couldn't help but notice that, like, Nicole Kidman, who had her recent split from Keith Urban, that she, I don't think she wanted that split necessarily. I mean, the rumors may be otherwise, but she posted a dedication to him, even though they're no longer together. Is that not the nice way to go, at least for the kids?
23: Yes.
24: For the children.
23: It is, and that's her right to be nice. But if she wanted to be petty, let her be petty.
24: You're right. She can do whatever she wants.
23: She can do what she wants.
24: She's a 45-year-old supermodel. She can do whatever she wants. But this message
10: tells me two things about her. First of all, even at her big age, it shows it's a kind of a lack of maturity. Mm. I'm sorry, it's a little high school for you to have children who are aware of the situation and go out of your way to not mention their father on Father's Day. Mm-hmm. Because Tom, from what we see on social media, he's a present father who has a decent relationship with his children. So I think she should have at least acknowledged that. You may not be happy about the relationship, but you did have one. Mm. And the other thing I think is even more alarming, I think that she's still in love with him. Because I'll tell you what. Hear me out. There is not an ex I have that I could drum up an ounce of care for what they do. There's not one ex I have that I could be like, I'm leaving you out. Honey, I wish you all the best, and I really mean that. So the fact that she is being so petty, to me, says that you still care. And if I'm Joaquim, the new husband, I'm like, so we got married, we have a baby, and you're still finding time to be petty with your ex? I'm going to put this, I'm not leaving, because I'm, you know, where am I going? But I am filing this in the back of my mind going, okay,
4: that
10: you still have feelings.
4: That is interesting, because there are times of petty that I love like sort of a quiet petty, a human petty, but this petty does feel deliberate. It feels staged to actually hurt him. Do you know what I mean? It feels very much.
23: Oh, it was very intentional.
4: Yeah, so very intentional.
23: Something happened behind closed doors, I think, for her to do this.
7: Or in front of open doors.
23: Or in front of open doors.
7: And I will say this. I hate to say this, but not all guys are great dads. And
23: what?
7: So, I mean, I know it could be breaking news. And the other part is, I know it's shocking. It's shocking news here.
10: Broken
7: we also don't know what we don't know. There's one thing about a social media post, but they still have to co-parent their children together. Mm-hmm. So she's interfacing and I guess she's mingling with him from time to time in front of the children. So mm-hmm. I think I look at her and think, yeah, it is petty, but also we don't know what we don't know. What we do know is that she said things about Joaquin that I think she was intentionally saying Tom does not possess. Yeah. So is it petty? Yes. Or is it a mother who has been the lead caregiver for all their children since they have been together? And the point is this. If he's out there in the streets, as Tom is, he's out there hooking up with people like Alex Earl, who is 25 younger.
10: I know,
7: but... You all know this. She is 25 years younger, which is his right. They're divorced.
10: He can do whatever
7: he wants.
10: Right.
7: But Giselle is still parenting their children. So she has the right to say, Joaquin has the values that matter to me and a father, and maybe, Tom, you don't.
4: But Tom also... Does it change anyone's mind that back in May, Tom posted a tribute to Giselle? He said thank you to all the amazing mothers.
7: Yeah, thank you for raising our children for my entire career.
10: I know, but I hear what you're saying.
4: Because quid pro quo.
10: If there is pettiness going on behind the scenes, he rose the occasion. He was the adult to say, I'm still going to acknowledge you. Even though we might be having our own issues, I'm going to Michelle Obama this situation. And when they go low, I'm going to go high. And I think Giselle should have done this.
25: I hate to break it to you because there's always this option, which is don't post anything at all.
10: We're going to move
25: on to the soccer world now because Belgian player Jeremy Doku says he'll leave the World Cup if they're in the quarterfinals to be with his wife at the birth of their first child. That decision was actually met with fierce criticism from a female journalist who wrote in a French sports publication, quote, you're living out a childhood dream and yet you're going to walk away from it all to attend the birth of your child. A disgusting moment, if you'll pardon the expression, where the dad is completely useless. Anyways, is it fair for him, do we think, to leave the World Cup for the birth of his first child?
10: You know what's really interesting about this woman and her comments? I just finished watching this documentary about this very famous Brazilian soccer player, Ronaldinho, and he has won every award. He got all the contracts. He played for all the top teams. And when they asked him in the documentary, do you have any regrets? He said, I only have one, and that was I wasn't there for the birth of my son.
25: Oh, wow.
10: So it was interesting for a veteran to say that looking back on his career. And then modern day, we have this 24-year-old player who's like, I really need to be there for the birth of my child. And for him to be getting the blowback, which probably kept Ronaldinho from making that choice 20-something years ago. So it's like the more things change, the more things stay the same. But it reminded me, we had a great conversation a couple weeks ago about men experiencing postpartum depression. And it is scientifically backed. We had such a great conversation. And the funny thing is, most people had never heard of it. And it almost was like people weren't taking it seriously. And it kind kind of goes with this conversation where we still don't value men when it comes to their partnership and their part in parenthood, mm-hmm. which is really sad because we know that they are equal part. It's important for him to be there. There will be, he's 24, there will be lots of soccer matches. He will only see the birth of his child once.
7: And this woman, I don't know that she's ever had children. I was in the hospital, and you don't know what's going to happen during childbirth. And I had to go in for an emergency C-section. I had been there for hours all day, and then all of a sudden things took a turn. If Ryan wasn't there, and I had to go to emergency surgery, I don't know what I would have done. And guess what happened? Because when you have a C-section, you're as high as a kite, friends. And when baby comes out, I couldn't do skin to skin because I was under surgery. Guess it was the first who did skin to skin. It was my husband. Yeah. So you don't know that that's major surgery. And he was there with Marquesa because I was recovering for 5 days. And it had to be my husband. Skin to skin.
10: Skin to skin.
7: What do you think about this?
23: I think leaving a huge moment in your life for another huge moment in your life is completely valid. And this only happens once. It's the birth of your first child. You are putting your family first. You're putting your wife first. You're letting her know that she is your queen and that she comes first in your life.
7: Mm-hmm. So why do you think people were so upset about this?
23: Because people are crazy.
10: That's true.
23: I don't know if you've noticed, but people are insane.
7: Yeah.
23: Like, to even question this.
4: There is this growing cultural concern to put men and women sort of back in their old roles.
10: Yeah.
4: It is growing, and that's why I appreciate him saying this out loud in this particular moment.
23: Yes,
7: good really for him.
23: And his priorities are straight.
10: And his coach having his back, because people ask the coach, what do you think? The coach was like, who do you think gave him the permission to go?
7: Yeah.
10: And he asked, the reporter who asked him, he's like, do you have any children? Obviously not, because if you had kids, you wouldn't be asking me that question. So,
23: love
10: that he's backed up.
7: Loved it.
10: Yeah.
7: Marriage and kids comes, I guess, getting engaged. After the break, Travis Kelce is celebrating his love story with a bachelor party weekend at NASCAR. So would a multi-night celebration be a little too much of a commitment for you and your friends? We'll discuss this after the break.
0: Still to come on the show, why one columnist argues that all teenagers should have to work a service job. We discuss after the break.
1: Now this update from the Canadian press. Authorities in Venezuela are stepping up efforts to find those who are still missing after this week's devastating 7.2 and 7.5 magnitude earthquakes. Aid agencies say the first 48 to 72 hours are crucial, and that time is closing if they're going to find survivors. Federal Jobs Minister Patty Hajdu says the government got plenty of feedback about a controversial provision in the labor code as part of a recent stakeholder review. Ottawa heard complaints about Section 107, a measure the labor minister has used frequently in recent years to try and squash job action in key sectors of the economy, with Hajdu saying she's open to using other tools. Consumer Protection BC says it's investigating complaints about StubHub not giving tickets to World Cup purchasers. A regulator spokesperson says the investigation aims to determine whether the company is complying with the province's consumer protection laws. From the Canadian press, I'm John Kennedy.
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14: Dave and Jacqueline here with some BC Hydro FAQs. 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

0: Race and Canada's Drag Race All-Stars, the one and only Brooklyn Heights. Mel, take it away.
1: I love saying this, the future Mr. Taylor Swift. Okay, fine, that's Travis Kelce. He looked bubbly and happy celebrating his bachelor party at NASCAR in San Diego on Sunday. Now, Travis and his friends were also spotted partying in LA a little earlier in the week. Now, for us common folk, though, should bachelor or bachelorette parties be a multi-day or multi-night event, Brooklyn? Brooklyn?
2: Who's paying for it?
1: Yeah!
2: Who's paying for it? Because if you're paying for it, absolutely. If I'm paying for it, no. We're going to Milestones.
3: During happy hour.
2: During happy hour. Yes, and then we're going to go for a happy hour drink.
3: Yep.
2: And I'm going to be like, I'm so happy for you.
3: And then thank you very much.
2: Yeah, I'll see you at your wedding.
3: Exactly.
2: But like in this economy, let's not get crazy. You know?
1: And it does feel even with weddings, like there's so many components now.
2: Yes.
1: To it. It's not just the wedding, it's the bachelor or bachelorette party, it's the showers, it's the pre-dinner before the wedding, it's the after brunch. Weddings are starting to feel more like a conference.
2: Yes.
3: Like absolutely.
1: Like a celebration of love.
2: And it's stressful.
3: Yeah, you know the part I really don't like? I know sometimes you just have to blend all your friends, but I have no interest in sitting next to your coworker and your third cousin at some dinner where I'm trying to guess all
1: the
3: kinds
1: small
3: of
1: talk.
3: And the games. It's the games that break me.
1: Let's stop.
3: Can
1: those.
3: We stop with
1: let's,
3: those
1: no
3: games
1: one
3: in
1: likes
3: the past? Nobody enjoys nobody that.
2: The matching outfits.
3: Thank you. It's too much. But you know what? You make a good point, Brooklyn, because it's all about money. Because if you're a regular person, listen, I love, and I'm happy for my friends when they get engaged. Mm-hmm. But this idea that you think I got thousands or hundreds of dollars to shell out because you fell in love. Honey, I don't have it. My
1: vacation days.
3: I don't have it.
1: With Travis,
3: I'm down for it. Because you know why? Because he's rich.
1: He's gonna pay.
3: And I know there's a private jet involved. So if you've got Travis money, honey, I'm going to all the things because of your brand partnership.
1: I'm a little bit confused, though. I'm a little bit confused because the convention, at least when I got married, is other people throw those parties for you.
2: Yeah.
1: Like, I don't know. I did have multi-events. I had 3 wedding showers, and then I decided to have a 4th.
4: Sorry, I take it back what
1: and
4: I
1: then,
4: said.
1: No, so
3: wait a minute. Wait a minute.
5: Other people
3: right?
5: paid for, so like your mom paid for one.
1: So there was a wedding shower with this particular group, and so that group throws it for you.
2: Oh, yes.
1: And you know, so, and to your point, Andrea, there's different groups, and so I don't do well when all my groups mix together. I feel very
3: torn. We don't do well either.
1: But you know, but for me, it's other people's well wishes. They want to throw you a shower. That's how it was when I was getting married. Am I wrong about this?
3: No.
5: Pressure is like I the last time when I was a maid of honor, I remember feeling I didn't make a lot of money, and I felt the pressure of having to do that. So anyway, none of us are making Travis money, so this is kind of a moot point. But it is worth considering what age and stage of life your
1: Patrick Mahomes money is good money.
3: I'm saying
1: it's good. It's
4: okay,
1: good
4: moving on. A columnist for The Cut is arguing that every teenager should experience working in the service industry.
2: Absolutely.
4: She says that's where you learn valuable professional lessons. Yeah. So the audience agrees, but do we agree? What do you guys think?
2: Yes.
4: Do you think so?
2: Absolutely. It teaches you empathy. It teaches you patience.
3: Yes.
2: It teaches you teamwork.
3: Yep.
2: It teaches you when you're on that side, when you're dealing with, when you're then the customer, you're looking at that person and being like, oh, I know what you're going through. I know how hard your day is.
5: But don't you think you can learn that through other, like I had the same thought. I'll say this past weekend, my son and I, he's 13, we were driving, doing a long road trip. And so we drove up to a fast food, you know, drive-in. And I said to him, I was like, one day you might be working here. And he was like, no way. And I said, what do you mean no way? Like, what do you think that you're better than this? You're not. But then he said to me, no, Mom, like I play bass guitar. I would much rather busk or teach younger kids how to play guitar. I feel like I can learn all the same skills that way. And he was so calm and measured. I was like, well, I can't really argue with that.
1: Yes.
5: So I think the question is, can you learn it doing drag? Like you can learn all kinds of skills doing different kinds of things.
1: Yeah.
2: Yeah, absolutely.
4: But will people pay for it? I don't doubt your son's skills. Your son is gifted. He's the best son in the world. But I think with the service industry, it's you make an excellent point. You do, because now I'm just
3: reconsidering.
4: Reconsidering all of my points, because all of the things that teaches you to work particularly with other people, the teamwork aspect, the money management aspect of it, the multitasking aspect. Maybe you could learn it from teaching other kids bass. Maybe.
3: But he would still be in service to the students who he'd be
5: so
3: teaching.
5: So maybe it is
3: right?
5: service.
4: Oh,
5: maybe it is
4: I like what you just did.
3: It's appointments, it's patience, it's still the same thing because he would be the... Yes.
5: Yeah,
1: so is it any job? Like, I think we're all staying

0: same thing.
1: Just get a job.
0: Get a job.
2: Get a job.
0: Get a job.
2: Get a job.
0: Yeah, right?
3: I get, like, in some countries, like, you have to go to the army for 2 years.
0: Yes.
3: I think it should be, like, 6 months mandatory work in a restaurant. Mandatory work at a front desk at a hotel. Work at a front desk at an
0: airline.
3: Here's
0: the challenge. I think you're absolutely right. We came from the generation where it was normal for the 16-year-olds to have jobs. These days, the kids are not doing that. It's not as normal.
3: No.
0: But I think we should, I think, I just lost my thought, and it was going to be a good one.
2: Let me make a point so you can have time to catch on to yours. I say they can have those jobs, but I don't know if you guys are noticing. I'm going into stores, I'm going into restaurants, and I'm still seeing people who work there scrolling through their phones.
0: Oh,
2: and
0: yeah,
2: I'm like, when I was in customer service, everything had to be in the back or you got fired. Now you're standing in front of the cash, and I have to be like, excuse me, when you're done scrolling on your Instagram.
0: I remember my point. Yes, you're right.
2: Right?
0: And my point was that unemployment is so high among young people because those entry-level jobs are disappearing. So when it used to be us doing the cashier work, now it's the self-checkout that you just beep yourself.
2: Yeah,
0: like, those jobs are disappearing.
1: Yeah. And adults are taking those jobs.
0: Other adults are taking those jobs.
1: Yeah.
0: Okay. All right. Well, we solved that problem.
2: You're welcome.
0: We did. I think we did. Yeah. Well, Brooklyn, you're here looking fabulous for so many reasons, but one of the big ones is that we are sharing the big news, which is the debut of Canada's Drag Race All-Stars.
2: Wow.
0: Tease. I don't know what is. Okay, so Crave has announced the lineup for the season that will bring together a lot of those that you saw. 9 fan favorites for a second shot at the crown. We saw queens there like Aurora Matrix, Michaela Couture, Jada Hudson. We love Jada Hudson. Juice Box and so much more. Okay, give us a little tea besides the fact that that sizzle reel was sizzling hot.
3: Oh, this season is sizzling hot. I can tell you every single episode is a home run. Every single one. Incredible lip syncs, incredible performances, twists and turns, drama, things you like, heartbreak, things you just don't see coming. It's all in here. And like, we've waited so long for this. This is our first All-Stars. And we have such an incredible crop of queens to choose from that it was just magic.
0: It's time.
3: And having Jimbo and Priyanka there on the judging panel with me. Yes, making history with the first all drag judging panel for the show.
0: Wow.
3: It was so much fun. The energy was electric. They did such a great job. We were throwing so much shade at each other. We just sat there with umbrellas the whole time.
0: That's the way we like it.
3: Yes.
0: That's the way we like it. Brooklyn, congratulations.
3: Thank you. Thank you. Oh, anytime.
0: Thank
3: I love
0: you.
3: All of you.
0: We love you. Happy Pride, of course.
3: Happy Pride, everybody.
0: Happy Pride.
3: Can I say one thing? Remember, it is Pride, and remember that joy is a form of protest.
0: Yes.
1: I love that.
0: Oh, I like that. Oh, that just gave me shivers. Okay, we want to tell everybody watching, all the fun begins on Crave's original series, Canada's Drag Race All-Stars. It premieres Thursday, July the 9th. When?
3: Thursday, July 9th.
0: Yeah, I'm just taking a page out of Brooklyn's book there. 9 p.m. Eastern with new episodes streaming Thursdays at 9 p.m. Eastern on Crave.
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0: Welcome back to the show. Well, as we witness regressive political shifts around the world, there are more LGBTQ plus people fleeing persecution and their homes. And this is why the work of the Rainbow Railroad, which is a nonprofit organization helping these individuals find safety in places like Canada, is so, so important.
2: Here to talk about this crucial work is the Chief Programs Officer at Rainbow Railroad, Devin Matthews, and a newcomer who came here to Canada, to Toronto, with the help of this organization, Terry K. Walker. Welcome to you both. Thank you for being here. Devin, we connect with Rainbow Railroad every year, but you say this year feels like a vastly different landscape. How so?
14: Yeah, I mean, I think we're seeing the real-time impacts of the Trump administration and the way that the Trump administration's anti-LGBTQI politics is spreading around the world, as well as kind of, honestly, hatred for refugees and asylum seekers in the country. We received the most number of requests for help we've ever received in our 20-year history last year, which was 20,000 individuals reached out to us looking for help. And that was a 51% increase over the previous year.
0: Wow. Unbelievable.
14: Yeah.
0: Well, Terry Kay, you fled persecution in Jamaica, and you did so with the help of Rainbow Railroad. So what led to your decision to leave Jamaica to come to Canada?
15: Being in Jamaica was a bit hard. I got evicted by landlords because of my trans identity. I was attacked several times because of also my trans identity. And also, in about 2 years back, one of my house daughters was murdered because of her sexual orientation.
2: Wow.
0: Wow.
2: I mean, it's... I'm just trying to get my head around, like, did you have a certain life or vision for yourself? I mean, it must have been painful to leave Jamaica, your home, but did you have a life or a vision in mind?
15: Yes, I have a life and vision in mind. It was painful, but at the end of the day, for me, it was a dream because I was not able to walk on the streets as how I identify. I was not able to get a job in public spaces because of how I identify. So moving from Jamaica to another place, which is in Canada, where I am free to do, to be me and to be able to get a job in this wider society, makes me feel better than to be in Jamaica.
0: Mm. Yeah. Well, Devin, you mentioned it, major rollbacks of LGBTQ plus rights in the United States, in particular as a result of Trump's policies. And I understand that that actually impacted Terry Kaye's path to safety. Can you actually walk us through what those real life consequences look like on the ground?
14: Exactly. So in Terry Kaye's case, actually, we had planned on resettling her through the pathway to the United States. It was called the Priority One referral pathway. And we worked directly with the Biden administration on that pathway previously. And within hours of the Trump administration taking office, that pathway and the other pathways that we worked with the government on were collapsed overnight. And so we had Terry Kaye actually in a situation where she was kind of stranded momentarily while we tried to reorient ourselves to this new political reality. And so we were able to work with the Canadian government on a direct referral pathway that we'd established previously with them, and were able to support Terry Kaye and other people impacted by this shift in priorities in the U.S. to come to Canada.
0: Wow. Unbelievable.
16: So Terry Kaye, as someone who was fleeing persecution in Jamaica, what's it been like to see the rise of similar persecution in the U.S., a place that was really considered, relatively safe until recently?
15: Personally, it's heartbreaking because I have friends, close friends, that have fled to the U.S. for safety as well. And being that there's a lot going on where they don't have, like, court cases, they don't have idea of what's going to happen to them. They might got sent back to Jamaica and where it's not safe. So it leaves me, for me personally, I'm a bit worried about them. And on the other hand, they're also stressed. So it's a lot. It's just a lot.
0: Yeah, it's a lot. We make it sound like Canada is this idyllic place, but in fact, we and are facing cutbacks in funding and support here as well. And I want to know from you, Devin, what are those, how are those being felt by Rainbow Railroad? And also, how does that affect you then in your day-to-day work?
14: Yeah, I mean, unfortunately, we have seen a shift in the Carney government and the way that they show up for LGBTQI people and funding the queer and refugee space. But this dates back to actually 2024, where the refugee admissions levels were decreased under the previous government as well. And so that with reductions in refugee admissions come reduction in funding. And so we've received almost a third of our funding has been cut by the Canadian government as of this year.
0: Wow.
14: And while our pathway to resettle people like Terry Kaye remains, the funding to do that critical infrastructure and work does not. We're also really concerned about legislation that is really harmful for the queer and trans community. Bill C-12, for example, particularly puts folks at risk who are coming into the country. There's something called the one-year bar that's really troublesome for LGBTQI people. It means they have to claim asylum within 1 year of their first entry to Canada, and the government has made it retroactive to 2020. So it means that people who have maybe come to Canada briefly and then left and then are needing to return to claim asylum for safety are not able to do so. And this is
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25: Tonight, the race to rescue those still trapped by Venezuela's deadly earthquakes. Scenes and shocking images of devastation.
26: We just want to help from afar.
25: 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A child denied access to summer camp.
27: Our initial response was shock. It's 2026.
25: Why he was turned away from a city-run program and what his parents are calling for in response. Plus, what's making electronics more expensive?
1: We expected price increases. We didn't expect them to be this significant.
25: What you'll now pay for popular products and the one piece inside them that companies say is driving the surge.
3: CTV National News with Heather Butts.
25: Good evening. Frustration is growing in Venezuela as the death toll rises to more than 1,400 after two powerful earthquakes struck days ago. A glimmer of hope through all that devastation. Rescue crews pulling a nine-month-old baby from the rubble along with his mother. The two surviving the ordeal with just minor injuries. But thousands more are still missing, with civilians working hard to lead search efforts. CTV's Jeremy Charon with how Canadians are helping on the ground and from here at home.
5: Amid rubble and devastation on the ground in Venezuela, the desperate search for survivors continues.
6: It's algo terrible.
5: This is something terrible, says this Mexican rescue worker whose team recovered casualties. The death toll climbing by the day, tens of thousands still missing as of Saturday.
7: Todavía hay personas allí.
5: They say there are people who are still alive, but it seems there is not enough machinery and equipment to clear all this rubble, says Yamile Santana, whose son and his partner are missing.
9: ¿Cuál es la situación del edificio? Permíteme por acá.
5: Rescue teams and relief aid are pouring in from countries around the world, from full-scale military support to community-driven efforts to send help in any way possible. This Ottawa group filling a truck with supplies that will be sent to Venezuela.
21: We just bring the truck. We try to help Venezuela people, and this is the most important thing right now.
5: Venezuelan Canadian Victoria Ramirez among those helping here.
21: Unfortunately, I have family that is from the worst affected area in La Guaira.
5: Her sister and cousin lost their homes in the earthquakes.
21: You know, when you see people that are resilient and strong like that, you can't complain. You feel their strength and you feel their resilience. So I think that's what all Venezuelans feel, and we just want to help from afar.
5: The Canadian government has announced $5 million in humanitarian assistance to support emergency relief. Canadian organizations say they're prepping to help deliver that aid.
22: We have a lot of experience in this area, but we need to understand what these communities actually want, what they need, what their plans are, so we can make sure we get the right aid there as soon as we're able to.
5: In Caracas, this symbol of hope and resilience, a Venezuelan flag held high, a community refusing to give up.
28: As the search for survivors continues, every hour counts. Aid agencies stress the first 48 to 72 hours are crucial for rescues. Heather?
25: Jeremy, thank you. About 600 people in Lynn Lake have been ordered to leave as an out-of-control wildfire creeps towards the town in northwestern Manitoba. The fire, sparked by a lightning strike on Thursday, is expected to reach the edge of town by Sunday. The mayor says they're installing sprinklers at essential locations, but resources are limited.
29: We got to pick and choose what's important and what's not. It's not an easy or light decision by anybody to make. But it's one I was hoping never have to make again after last year.
25: This is the second year in a row people are being forced to flee Lynn Lake due to wildfires. Last year, people living there had to evacuate twice, the latest incident happening last July. In Regina, it's flooding that people are dealing with. An intense rainfall today in the city's north end. Drivers were left navigating deep pools over roadways while parking lots now look more like small ponds. And with the risk of more rain this weekend, there are fears this situation will only get worse. People living on Montreal's West Island are still dealing with the fallout of last week's damaging flood. Piles of garbage, including ripped up drywall, moldy furniture, and other trash, is piling up along the streets throughout the community. This after more than 150 millimeters of rain fell on the area. People are concerned not just by the appearance and the odor, but by what they fear the debris will attract.
30: There's regular garbage involved with all of this, and the place is not smelling very good right now. I'm sure animals are going to be brought here by this stuff.
0: Crews did arrive this morning to start hauling away some of that trash, but the borough's mayor says it will take weeks until the streets are clean. Summer camp is a seasonal staple in many households. For parents, it's a crucial piece of their childcare puzzle. But in PEI, one family says their son was denied access to a public program. CTV's Maria Saru on why they say he was left out and the changes they're calling for.
2: Okay.
4: Summer is in full swing in the McKenzie's backyard. 9-year-old Toby was supposed to be starting at a camp run by the city of Charlottetown this Monday. But earlier this month, the family says they got a call telling them he can't attend because staff aren't trained to care for him.
27: Our initial response was shock. It's 2026. A child attending a summer camp because of a disability shouldn't be an issue.
4: Toby has Down syndrome, but his parents say that didn't stop him from participating last year. And the city is now pointing to one-on-one support he received during a single field trip. The McKenzies say that was an exception, not an everyday reality at camp. And Toby doesn't need that level of help at school, during recess, or music and gym classes.
8: Who is deciding who gets to go, and how is that decision process being made, and where is the line?
4: After the family posted about the experience on Facebook, other parents flooded the comments with their own stories and concerns about access to public programs for children with disabilities. In a statement sent to CTV News, the city of Charlottetown said that due to privacy considerations, it can't comment on the circumstances of any individual registration, adding it's committed to making recreation programs as inclusive as reasonably possible and is willing to work with families to support participation. Toby has somewhere else to go this week, but the McKenzies are meeting with the city soon. They want staff to speak with families before making decisions and be trained to handle accessibility needs for all children, including those with visible and invisible disabilities.
8: We just ultimately feel like maybe people wouldn't be so afraid of disability if they were more exposed to it.
4: Maria Saru, CTV News, Pleasant Grove, Prince Edward Island.
0: China's ambassador to Canada has revealed when the first slate of EVs from that country will arrive here. The ambassador says the Lotus electric vehicles from the automotive company Geely will arrive on our shores in July. They will be the first Chinese-owned manufactured vehicles for sale here under the new deal signed by Prime Minister Carney. It will allow up to 49,000 Chinese EVs into Canada at a reduced tariff rate. The U.S. military has carried out new strikes on Iran after an oil tanker was attacked by a drone in the Strait of Hormuz. It's the latest escalation since the two sides agreed to an interim peace deal 2 weeks ago. In a post on social media, U.S. President Donald Trump wrote, "There may come a point when we are no longer able to be reasonable," and warned, "If that happens, the Islamic Republic of Iran will no longer exist." The latest escalation began Thursday when Iran targeted a cargo ship. While the high cost of fuel driven by the turmoil in Iran is coming down, it's still rippling through everyday expenses for people here in Canada. CTV's Paul Hollingsworth with the one food item that had the biggest jump in price this spring.
10: Whenever Tino Kleronomos fills up, it's always a guessing game when it comes to how much he will pay at the pumps.
12: You get up and you look and it changes by the day.
10: Gas and diesel prices have both been changing and dropping in recent weeks as the U.S. and Iran inch closer to a final peace deal. At one point, diesel was selling for more than $2.30 a liter in some Canadian cities. Now it's down across Canada and around the globe, but still relatively high compared to gasoline. Fuel analyst Carol Montroy says there are several reasons for this.
13: The federal excise tax that was removed on gasoline was 10 cents. On diesel, that same excise tax was 4 cents. So the decrease was less.
10: Prices for diesel were also much higher compared to gasoline before this latest drop.
13: And that is directly related to how strong the demand is for that type of product.
10: High-priced diesel is also increasing the cost of transportation in the trucking industry, which continues to be passed on to consumers. Prices for produce, imported meat, and seafood are still on the rise.
14: Salmon is the number one product in terms of increases for the end of May, early June. Salmon prices at retail are up 80 percent.
10: Kleronomos has driven both gas and diesel cars. Regardless of what vehicle he owns, he expects to pay a lot for fuel.
12: Right now, we're just in a situation where if you're going to drive, you're going to have to pay.
10: There is every expectation the cost of diesel will stay relatively high until there is a change in supply and demand. In the summer, there is a seasonal spike in tourism, construction, and long-haul shipping, which causes an increase in diesel consumption. Paul Hollingsworth, CTV News, Halifax.
25: A lot of big games hitting the pitch at the World Cup this weekend, and plenty of Canadian soccer fans are making the trek to the city of Los Angeles for tomorrow's matchup with South Africa. CTV's Andrew Johnson is also in Los Angeles tonight. Andrew, this is the team's first game away from the patriotic stadiums in Vancouver and Toronto.
1: Heather, Canada's run playing at home has come to an end, but for some fans, that's no problem, and they are planning to bring plenty of Canadian flavor to the knockout round here in California. Chris and Jason are from Nanaimo on Vancouver Island. They were at Canada's last game in Vancouver and pre-booked flights to LA in case of a loss. Planning paid off, with many other fans forced to pay sky-high last-minute prices.
11: I think it's going to be great. There's a good Canadian contingency coming down here, given the sold-out flights. Hopefully there's a lot of people here. So, we're close by. We're on the West Coast. People have been cheering us along the whole way. We're getting high fives in the airport.
15: We'll be cheering hard, for sure. Yeah, I don't know what the atmosphere is going to be like at the stadium, versus Vancouver. But, we'll cheer hard. We're in the supporter section. We'll be standing with all the other Canadian fans.
1: Canada will look to keep its historic World Cup run alive tomorrow in the round of 32. This is huge for both sides. South Africa has never made it this far either. Canada is the favorite. They came into the tournament ranked 30th. South Africa 60th in the world. But they can't be taken lightly. The South Africans got here by upsetting South Korea. Fans also see this matchup as a win because there is a huge Korean population here in Los Angeles, and the stadium crowd would likely have been tilted heavily in their favor. Canada's head coach Jesse Marsh is promising an aggressive start. The one remaining X factor is injured Alphonso Davies. Canada's captain didn't play against Switzerland in Vancouver, even after Marsh indicated he likely would, a statement the head coach later admitted was a decoy, before confirming today Davies is healthy and ready to perform. We'll find out if he means it Sunday, when Canada again attempts to make history with its first ever knockout round World Cup win. Heather.
25: Andrew Johnson in Los Angeles. Thanks, Andrew. And you can catch the round of 32 matchup between South Africa and Canada this Sunday live at 3 p.m. Eastern, noon Pacific on TSN, CTV, and Crave. Coming up, the rising cost of tech gadgets.
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20: Matt, what are you doing? 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
24: Firsts. So many firsts. Adventures. All-nighters. Tooth fairies. Tough lessons. Small wins. Big ones, too. First dates. True loves. Last goodbyes. and the first time realizing they won't be a kid forever. Make their first their own with Mido, the money app built for growing up.
19: The fact that this Reese's ad showed up at this exact moment proves that your devices are listening to your stomach.
25: If you're in the market for a new computer, tablet, or gaming system, be prepared to pay more after price hikes were announced this week by two of the world's biggest tech companies. CTV's John Vannevelly Rao on why they're getting so expensive.
3: Apple has raised their prices.
5: Online, there's been plenty of outrage.
6: Dog, look at these price jumps.
5: With some consumers left speechless by what's being dubbed chipflation.
16: We expected price increases. We didn't expect them to be this significant.
5: Both tech giants Apple and Microsoft are putting the blame on a soaring demand for memory chips, driving Apple to hike prices on devices like a MacBook Pro, which is suddenly up $400 to $2,800 Canadian, and an iPad Air up $200 to nearly $1,000, a 25% jump.
7: Apple have increased their prices quite substantially, actually.
5: While Microsoft saying the cost of an Xbox is going up as much as $150 on August 1st.
9: Xbox, no! Xbox
5: memory chips are in short supply because of the massive build-out of artificial intelligence data centers, which are gobbling up both memory and storage.
21: It's the same memory that goes into your laptop. That same memory is the same thing that goes into data centers. So everybody is racing to build these data centers, and that's what's eating up all of the world's chips by the truck.
5: The major companies that produce the chips are struggling to keep up. Apple writing, "We have never seen a component price increase this much, this quickly." And in a statement, Microsoft says, "Unfortunately, console storage and memory prices have increased by more than 2.5 times, and we expect another doubling by the fall of 2027.
16: Many companies have already announced increases in prices. Apple was the last one standing.
5: Earlier this year, Sony raised the price of some PS5 models by around 150 Canadian, and Nintendo says its Switch 2 gaming systems will go up $50 as of September 1st. As for Apple's flagship product, the iPhone, it was spared a price hike, but analysts say when the iPhone 18 is unveiled this fall, expect the component crunch to show up in its price. John Vannevelly Rao, CTV News, Toronto.
25: Those looking to get into the housing market are also facing challenges these days. In Winnipeg, it's fierce competition. CTV's Alex Karpa on the new record high price realtors are seeing in that city.
22: Realtor Billy Kimakovich says Winnipeg's housing market is in a, quote, somewhat tumultuous spot, with house prices continuing to break barriers.
26: Those types of houses are primarily turnkey homes.
22: Turnkey homes are move-in ready properties that require no immediate renovations or upgrades. He says those seem to be getting the most attention right now.
26: If there's something on the market that requires some repairs or some upgrades and things like that, there are opportunities out there for buyers. There's just not that many buyers that want to do that.
22: Despite some opportunities and homes that need work, Winnipeg remains firmly in a seller's market. Realtor Jesse Carlson says bidding wars are still common as demand continues to outpace supply.
28: We have high demand still here in Winnipeg because our city is growing. We're close to 1 million, but our inventory is low.
22: That demand helped push the average price of detached homes in Winnipeg to a record high last month, reaching more than $477,000. At the same time, a recent Royal LePage survey ranked Winnipeg as the 10th most affordable housing market in Canada. However, there may be signs of relief for buyers. Dan O'Brien with the Winnipeg Regional Real Estate Board says inventory has been increasing over the past several weeks and expects that trend could continue.
29: We are seeing a little bit more selection, more choice in most neighborhoods, so buyers aren't limited. They can often see many properties within their price range.
22: O'Brien believes the additional inventory could help move Winnipeg toward a more balanced market. Kimakovich is not as optimistic, and he's seeing frustration with some clients.
26: There's some buyers of mine, for example, that, you know, they've worked really hard to find a home, and it's still not in their possession, and it can be discouraging.
22: For now, realtors say patience remains key for buyers navigating Winnipeg's competitive housing market. Alex Karpa, CTV News, Winnipeg.
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3: A Regina mosque is pausing announcements of the Muslim call to prayer that rung out from its rooftop speakers. CTV's Allison Bamford on the moment intended to encourage greater understanding of the faith that led to controversy.
4: Islamic tradition, the call to prayer, playing out in the heart of downtown Regina.
5: It is same as the Christian churches. They have their bells ringing to encourage people to come and pray.
4: The Regina Mosque's first ever live broadcast was intended to spark understanding and awareness, but the faithful practice received reaction they didn't expect.
5: There is a concern for safety.
4: Threats through email and over the phone, along with misinformation spreading online, prompting the Regina police to investigate.
6: Work will continue to determine if there are hate crimes involved.
4: Ottawa's Combating Hate Act recently received royal assent, with new laws coming into effect July 18th, designed to better protect places of worship from intimidation and the promotion of hate.
7: It is not just for one faith or religion. It's supposed to protect and contribute to the safety of all religions.
4: Regina police will step up patrols around Muslim gathering spots as they investigate the threats under the new laws. Threats Rahman believes are fueled by a misunderstanding of the call to prayer. The tradition that dates back 1,400 years happens once every Friday and lasts 2 to 3 minutes.
5: We are not here to hurt anybody or to disturb, annoy anybody.
4: He says the mosque wants to follow the rules under the permit that allows the broadcast and hopes to work with the community to resolve any concerns. Allison Bamford, CTV News, Regina.
3: Still ahead. Who is the special guest selling out this pottery paint night?

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5: One of the most sought-after events in Newfoundland and Labrador is held in an art studio in the city of Mount Pearl. And the stars of the show, a bunch of kids. CTV's Garrett Barry on why it's so hard to get a ticket to this popular class.
6: They're rambunctious, demanding, in short, terrible painting partners. But at the Clay Cafe in Mount Pearl, this crowd can't get enough.
7: They're cute because there's baby goats, and baby goats are the best.
8: I definitely like Cardi B and Figgy.
9: Why do you like Cardi B?
8: Because she's a troublemaker like me.
10: Figgy, Timbit, and the one that looks like a lamb.
6: That's why this twice-monthly event has been sold out since 2019.
11: What makes this all work, of course, is just how approachable these animals are. They'll climb up on your table or take food right out of your hand. Or Figgy here will, as you can see, cuddle real close if you hold him in your arms.
6: Still, it's more painting near goats than painting with goats. The only markings these guys made on the floor. But they're so cute, they might even bring you to tears.
12: They keep jumping up on the tables and trying to, clear it off. And they're like, oh, I'm here.
6: Clean up aside, for staff, it's a highlight of the job.
13: It's our favorite day to work because we get to come in and cuddle the goats. And it's like an extra adventure of them running around. And us, we just call ourselves part-time goat wranglers.
6: Each of these animals a little bit different.
14: Goats, I just think, are extra special because, as you can see, they're silly, but they're, sweet and loving, and it's a super cool mixture for sure.
6: So farmer Julie Hollett says bringing her animals to the public and seeing children and adults alike fall in love is a joy. Garrett Barry, CTV News, Mount Pearl, Newfoundland, Labrador.
5: That looks like fun. That is our newscast for this Saturday. I'm Heather Butts. For all of us at CTV National News, thank you for watching. Good night, and I'll see you again tomorrow.
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17: 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I knew you had that dog in you.

0: we're seeing what the president's tweet is. He's frustrated, and the ceasefire is, if it's not dead, it's close to death's bed.
1: President Trump issues an existential threat to Iran again as the two sides trade fresh strikes in the Middle East.
2: Bring it back. We try to help Venezuela people, and this is the most important thing right now.
1: The search continues for the victims of deadly twin quakes in Venezuela as the death toll mounts. And Team Canada's head coach says Captain Alphonso Davies is ready to play as the team gears up to take on South Africa in the knockout stage Sunday. Welcome to CTV News Channel. Thanks for joining us. I'm Akshay Tandon. Tensions are up again in the war between the U.S. and Iran. President Donald Trump has issued a fresh warning to that country over tit-for-tat strikes conducted this weekend, despite a ceasefire agreement in place. In a post on social media, U.S. President Donald Trump says the U.S. struck Iranian missile and drone storage locations and coastal radar sites. He says the attacks were in response to Iran, quote, violating the ceasefire agreement. He goes on to say there may come a point when we are no longer able to reasonable and will be forced to militarily complete the job that we started. If that happens, the Islamic Republic of Iran will no longer exist. The U.S. Central Command says the strikes were in direct response to continued Iranian aggression. Earlier in the day, Iran launched a drone attack targeting Bahrain, while a ship in the Strait of Hormuz was also hit in a separate incident. Those strikes are believed to be in response to U.S. airstrikes overnight. CTV military analyst and former commander of NATO forces in southern Afghanistan, retired Major General David Fraser, joins us now. Sir, good evening and thank you for your time.
0: Akshay, good to be with you.
1: How many times, sir, are we going to go through with this? You know, we heard President Trump one more time with this tweet. It's an existential threat. You can almost hear the frustration in this post of the president.
0: I think all of us can actually feel for Donald Trump in this instance because, you know, he really wants an off-ramp. He really wants a ceasefire. And essentially, in the last 2 days, this ceasefire has actually crumbled. You know, Lebanon is now under attack by the Israelis. There's Hezbollah's fighting back against the Lebanese government. Two ships have been attacked. Iran has attacked into Bahrain. And now, you know, I think what we're seeing with the president's tweet is he's frustrated. And the ceasefire is, if it's not dead, it's close to death's bed.
1: It's so fragile. You're right, sir. But when we hear him say that the U.S. may be forced to militarily complete the job, what do you think he's referring to here, sir? Because, you know, the progress has been made in the sense we know that IAEA has said there could be access to nuclear facilities to inspect what's happening in Iran. Israel and Lebanon have some sort of an agreement signed. But do these threats really help given the situation?
0: The threats don't help at all. I mean, that's just the frustration of the president. I think he's going to have Witkoff, his son-in-law, he's going to have Rubio saying, hey, to your point, Akshay, we're really close. Okay, we've got, you know, Iran agreeing to inspectors. We've got agreement on the Strait of Hormuz. We've actually got some movement in Lebanon with Israel. Now's not the time just to go back and lose it all and put us back into square one. This is where diplomacy, you know, this is where you're going to see those three wise men just going to have to go out and just try to talk to Iran and Pakistan and you know, the other interlocutors getting out there to try to, you know, ramp up diplomacy. We're too close to the end here to go back to the beginning.
1: To blow it up all again. So let me go back to that post one more time. Trump says U.S. struck Iranian missile and drone storage locations and coastal radar sites. What does that tell you about Iranian capability still, despite all the claims the U.S. has made?
0: Well, first of all, the radar sites would indicate to me they still have a mechanism that they can see what's coming in and to defend themselves. So there's an air defense capability. The fact that they still have storage sites is indicative that they're buried way in these drones and whatnot. And the United States probably knows where they are, but they're going to be really hard to get to. And, you know, for Trump, you know, as much as he says that, you know, the military has been obliterated, unfortunately, Iran's a big country and it continues to fight back and bite. So I think, you know, going back to the beginning is not what even Trump wants, but he's just acknowledging Iran still has a bite.
1: I know. So you sort of spoke about this in one of our answers earlier, but I'm still going to ask you, how optimistic are you that this ceasefire will hold and there will be a deal that will come through in another 45 days or so that are left?
0: Well, I'm not optimistic. I'm a realist. And I think right now I'm watching to see what Rubio, I'm watching what Pakistan, Qatar are going to do. I'm watching where Witkoff and Kushner are. You know, watch these people. If they're moving around, or even J.D. Vance, if he's moving around or talking, we have to listen to those voices, not the president, because the president's frustrated. Let's listen to the negotiators. If there's no word from them, then we're in trouble. If they're doing a lot of talking and moving around, there's hope.
1: All right. CTV military analyst, retired Major General David Fraser. Sir, always a pleasure. Thank you for your time.
0: Akshay, thank you.
1: And Iranian state media says Iran launched fresh new attacks on U.S. military sites in Kuwait and Bahrain in response to the latest U.S. attacks. The Iranian military adding that violating the ceasefire agreement will result in the complete halt of diplomatic processes. Israeli Prime Minister Benjamin Netanyahu is hailing an agreement between Israel and Lebanon reached on Friday. The deal enables Israel to remain in an occupied security zone in Lebanon. Netanyahu is calling the agreement a, quote, massive blow to Iran and Hezbollah. The agreement would provide for the phased removal of Israeli troops from parts of southern Lebanon. Once withdrawn, those areas would eventually be handed over to the Lebanese military. Under the deal, Israeli troops would still remain in an expanded security zone. Despite the agreement, Lebanese media is reporting an Israeli drone struck a community in southern Lebanon. The area is reportedly outside the security zone Israeli troops are looking to control. Hezbollah, meantime, has rejected the agreement between Israel and Lebanon, describing it as a surrender to Israel. To other news making headlines, the death toll from two devastating earthquakes in Venezuela has risen to more than 1,400 people. Thousands more are injured. Relief efforts are underway with rescue teams coming in from around the world, including Canadian groups on the ground. CTV's Jeremy Sharon has more.
3: Amid rubble and devastation on the ground in Venezuela, the desperate search for survivors continues.
4: Es algo terrible.
3: This is something terrible, says this Mexican rescue worker whose team recovered casualties. The death toll climbing by the day, tens of thousands still missing as of Saturday.
5: Todavía hay personas allí.
3: They say there are people who are still alive, but it seems there is not enough machinery and equipment to clear all this rubble, says Yamile Santana, whose son and his partner are missing.
6: ¿Cuál es la situación del edificio? Permítame por acá.
3: Rescue teams and relief aid are pouring in from countries around the world, from full-scale military support to community-driven efforts to send help in any way possible. This Ottawa group filling a truck with supplies that will be sent to Venezuela.
2: We just bring the trucks. We try to help Venezuela people, and yeah. This is the most important thing right now.
3: Venezuelan Canadian Victoria Ramirez among those helping here.
7: Unfortunately, I have family that is from the worst affected area in La Guaira.
3: Her sister and cousin lost their homes in the earthquakes.
7: You know, when you see people that are resilient and strong like that, you know you can't complain. You feel their strength and you feel their resilience. So I think that's what all Venezuelans feel, and we just want to help from afar.
3: The Canadian government has announced $5 million in humanitarian assistance to support emergency relief. Canadian organizations say they're prepping to help deliver that aid.
8: We have a lot of experience in this area, but we need to understand what these communities actually want, what they need, what their plans are, so we can make sure we get the right aid there as soon as we're able to.
3: As the search for survivors continues, every hour counts. Aid agencies stress the first 48 to 72 hours are crucial for rescues. Jeremy Sherrill, CTV News, Ottawa.
1: To other developments, China's ambassador to Canada says the first shipment of Lotus EVs from the Chinese automotive company Geely will arrive in Canada in July. The shipment will be the first Chinese-owned and manufactured vehicles for sale under the deal signed by Prime Minister Mark Carney and President Xi to allow up to 49,000 Chinese EVs to enter Canada annually at a reduced tariff. The deal is part of Carney's push to diversify Canada's trade away from the U.S. Ambassador Dee says there is potential for Chinese makers to increase investment in Canada if Canada and China keeps on the right track. And BC Premier David Eby is heading on a trade mission to

0: government will bring up during the visit, including BC's forest and lumber sector, as well as LNG Canada Phase 2 project. He says the LNG project is a joint venture consisting of four countries, including China. EB is painting the China trip as a part of the province's push to increase international trade outside of the US. To Manitoba now, where a mandatory evacuation order has been issued in a northern town due to a fast-moving wildfire. Residents and visitors of Lynn Lake must evacuate immediately, according to town's social media post. This is the second time in a year that Lynn Lake has had to evacuate due to an advancing wildfire. The last time was almost a year ago to the day, in July 2025. The mayor of Lynn Lake had this to say about the evacuation.
1: It became apparent that there's just not enough fire suppression efforts to stop the fire before it reaches the community. It's a decision that wasn't made very lightly by mayor and council. It's something we desperately do not want to do after the evacuations of last summer.
0: Neighborhoods in Regina are experiencing severe flooding due to heavy rainfall this afternoon. Communities in the city's north end are seeing up to 20 millimeters of rain. The city of Regina is advising residents not to enter flooded areas of water and asking people to follow any signage or detours in place. More showers and risk of scattered thunderstorms are expected to continue throughout Sunday. It's been a week since heavy rainfall flooded homes across parts of Montreal and its surrounding areas. In one area, floods have forced garbage to pile up. Officials say it'll take weeks before it's all gone. CTV's Sweda Rassi has more.
2: Jeffrey Gallant enjoys sitting on his front porch, but these days, the view isn't what it used to be.
3: Just follow me.
2: It's the aftermath of the flood in Dollard des Ormeaux. Just steps away from his home, Gallant points to all the garbage lingering on the sidewalk. Ripped up drywall, moldy furniture, and black bags piling up.
3: The big problem here is that there's regular garbage involved with all of this, and the place is not smelling very good right now.
2: He also worries about what the smell might attract.
3: I'm sure animals are going to be brought here by this stuff.
2: It poured last Saturday in the West Island. Environment Canada says 150 millimeters of rain fell in a short period of time. This neighborhood was hit hard. Basements were flooded, and while residents are cleaning up inside, outside, the mess is growing. For another resident, it's an eyesore.
4: I don't know what the city's plan of action is, but I hope they'll take action very soon.
5: It's quite overwhelming.
2: The city's mayor, Alex Butowski, says given the extent of the work, they've been lining up contractors to get the cleanup done as fast as they can. Neighboring cities are also stepping up.
5: Beaconsfield, Kirkland, and Dorval that have locked in, and they'll be sending in some crews as well.
2: By late morning, cleanup trucks arrived. The mayor says there will be a public information session on August 6th to discuss plans for improvements to the city's infrastructure. In the meantime, he adds, it will take weeks before the streets are clean. Until then, Gallant's view could be staying just the way it is. Sweda Rassi, CTV News.
0: After the break, Team Canada's captain gets the green light to play in the FIFA World Cup. Details on Canada's knockout match against South Africa when we return.
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0: Welcome back. I'm Akshay Tandon. Team Canada captain Alfonso Davies is ready to play as the team prepares for its next game against South Africa. This from head coach Jesse Marsh.
1: It was painful. You know, the only thing you want to do is play football. You know, that's what I'm really passionate about. And I think the first game, watching it, I was, you know, eager to get on pitch. Second game, even more so. And obviously the third game, I went to him before the game. I asked him, like, you know, do you think, you know, I can get, you know, a couple minutes?
0: The Canadian men's national soccer team is gearing up for a knockout game against South Africa on Sunday. The game taking place in LA. Davies has not played for the team since May, having suffered a hamstring injury playing for his club Bayern Munich. Davies was on the bench when Canada won 6-0 against Qatar on June 18th. Canada is heading into Sunday's knockout game with at least $11 million already in the bank. Now, that's how much the team is guaranteed by reaching the round of 32 at this year's World Cup. Canada is facing off against South Africa, the team that finished second in Group A. A win in LA on Sunday would boost their total to $15 million as they advance to the round of 16. The payouts keep climbing from there, with $50 million going to the tournament champion. Now, BC's Consumer Protection Authority has launched an investigation into the ticket reseller StubHub over complaints by people who say they didn't receive their World Cup tickets. One expert I spoke with says the onus should be on the resellers to ensure tickets being sold are legitimate.
2: When you're a reseller, you should have the onus of responsibility to ensure that the tickets you're selling are legit. And whether you're getting it from another source or not, whether they're speculating on the sell of those tickets, you shouldn't be allowed to engage in that as well. So what we've seen is scalpers, resellers of these tickets, including major companies like StubHub and Ticketmaster and so forth, they have unfortunately done some of that speculative selling on their own ends. And so that's something that should be, if you really think about it, should be banned, because then that avoids situations where people put their life savings into a spectacular event and find out at the last minute, guess what? You don't have a ticket.
0: Attorney General Nikki Sharma says Consumer Protection BC is looking into whether StubHub violated the Ticket Sales Act, which bans selling tickets that a business doesn't actually own or control. StubHub has already committed to refunding fans for the World Cup tickets while blaming FIFA's new ticket app for the transfer failures. Now, CTV News spoke to a couple earlier this week who missed out on a match when their tickets never came through.
3: We saw many people kind of sitting and gathering around where we were gathering, right outside the gates. And we kind of looked and saw that they were on the phone kind of going through the same emails or talking on the phone with StubHub. When they said they were going to refund us, we just felt like, you know, this is a once-in-a-lifetime opportunity and we don't want the refund. We want to go to this game.
0: Sharma is urging people who haven't received their ticket or a refund to file a complaint with Consumer Protection BC. After the break, the story of a BC couple finding new ways to navigate life's challenges together. Their story coming up.
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9: This is Julie and Jeremy, CIBC clients and designers. 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
10: money.
11: We were already stretched so thin.
9: That's when their advisor came in. 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

0: Welcome back, I'm Akshay Tandon. Pride events are underway in Toronto this weekend, including the annual Pride and Remembrance Run that hit the streets Saturday. Thousands of runners laced up their shoes for the 30th anniversary of the event in support of the LGBTQ2S plus charities. There were 5-kilometer and 3-kilometer options, as well as a children's race. The annual Dyke Rally and March also took place. Organizers say the demonstration centers on resilience, strength, and advocacy of the lesbian and sapphic communities. A BC couple in their 80s is committed to never stop moving their love story forward, even after life threw them some unexpected turns. CTV's Adam Sawatsky has their story.
1: Yeah. Donna and George Muskell still act like the teenagers they were when they first met.
2: We love each other.
1: She was 16 and he was 17.
3: I made a real good choice when I was 17, I'll tell you.
1: Before making an even better choice to get married and make a commitment they've kept for 66 years.
3: We always said we would never go to sleep on an argument, and we never did. Sometimes we were up just about all night long. But we would not go to sleep without saying we love you.
1: But now in their 80s, Donna and George recently faced a challenge they weren't sure how to resolve.
3: Yeah, it was a real nightmare, to be honest with you.
1: They experienced a series of health challenges that forced them to sell their home and wonder how they could possibly move forward together.
2: Felt terrible. I wanted to do it, but I can't.
1: But then Donna and George discovered the most unexpected thing they can do.
2: I can't walk, but I can pedal.
1: Now the couple travel together on a tandem trike twice a day.
2: We go everywhere we want to. Woo!
1: Pedaling for hours, greeting everyone they pass. And making this a joyride.
3: Just look at the bright side of things.
1: Although they always find the brightest of the bright is right beside them.
2: I'm with my hubby. Oh, I love triking with him.
1: And that love can feel like rocket fuel.
3: I have to tell her, slow down, dear. Slow down.
1: Because the older you get, the faster time flies.
3: Life is just so fleeting. Enjoy it. Enjoy the moment.
1: And after embarking on the ride of a lifetime, these high school sweethearts are committed to never stop moving their love story forward.
4: Bye.
1: Adam Sawatsky, CTV News.
0: Bless their love story. Now, Toronto's iconic CN Tower marked its 50th anniversary with a look-alike contest that drew a crowd of more than 100 spectators and costumed participants. The anniversary event was put together in just a week by a local community group after they spotted the milestone on the tower. You're watching CTV News Channel. Top stories are coming up next.

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12: From the National Newsroom of the Canadian Press, I'm Lisa Laporte. The death toll and the number of injured continue to rise after a pair of powerful earthquakes struck the coast of Venezuela on Wednesday. Buildings tumbled to the ground, trapping people inside. Here's ABC News foreign correspondent Marcus Moore.
13: In the hard-hit area of La Guaira, north of Caracas, a hellscape with entire buildings collapsed into towering piles of rubble. In Miami, people answering the call for help, donating food and essentials.
14: We live very far, but our heart is with our country, with our people.
12: The U.S. is among the countries that have dispatched search and rescue teams to help. So far, there's been no reports of any Canadian casualties. Iran's paramilitary Revolutionary Guard launched drone and missile attacks Sunday, targeting Bahrain and Kuwait. This in response to U.S. airstrikes that hit the Islamic Republic. Iran is threatening a complete halt could come to negotiations to end the war with the U.S. if Washington continues its attacks. Another wildfire has forced residents of Lynn Lake, Manitoba from their homes less than a year after repeated evacuations emptied the northern community. Officials say the fire has expanded to 47 square kilometers and is burning just over 12 kilometers south of town. Smoke and unstable weather conditions continue to ground water-dropping helicopters. BC Premier David Eby says his first ever trip to China will involve pitching the province to potential customers for BC companies. He says one meeting is with PetroChina, which is involved in an impending final investment decision for a major LNG expansion project worth billions to the BC economy.
15: It's an incredibly challenging balance. So for our part, in preparation for this trip, I've had briefings from both the RCMP and from CSIS to make sure that our team is fully aware of how to minimize risk and to maximize opportunities while visiting, making sure that we're fully aware of any potential concerns that may be out there. And that is unfortunately something that we increasingly need to do in this current global environment.
12: EB says he's approaching the trip with both excitement and caution and hopes China will lift tariffs that are currently impacting BC, including the seafood sector. And it's the largest gathering of Vespas ever this weekend in Rome in honor of the Italian scooter's 80th birthday.
6: Bringing his Vespa to the Italian capital to help celebrate David Bomondi.
7: We have a strong passion for Vespas. We watched Vespas in the movies, and we have 13 Vespas in Texas, and we wanted to ride our classic Vespa in Roma.
6: Organizers say 10,000 Vespas are scooting about Rome.
12: This is the Canadian Press. In sports, the 2026 World Cup is down to 32 teams with the knockout stage starting Sunday in Los Angeles. That's where Canada plays South Africa. Portugal will play Croatia in Toronto on Thursday, while Switzerland will meet Algeria in Vancouver. Defending champion Argentina plays Cape Verde on Friday in Miami. Vernon Adams Jr. and the Calgary Stampeders played spoiler in front of a capacity crowd at Kelowna, BC's Apple Bowl on Saturday, beating the BC Lions 41-33 in CFL action. And the visiting Texas Rangers beat the Toronto Blue Jays 7-4 in Major League Baseball action. Kelsey Mitchell scored 26 points. Aaliyah Boston had 17 and 7 rebounds as the Indiana Fever beat the visiting LA Sparks 111-87 in WNBA action. From the Canadian Press, I'm Lisa Laporte.
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18: Well, this is cool. The Minto Cup, which is the big one for the junior A level of lacrosse, is going to be hosted by Victoria for 2027. The junior A Shamrocks will be involved there, and their general manager, Rod Wade, is joining us now to talk more about this. Rod, how you doing?
19: Good. Thanks for having me, Ryan.
18: So great to get you here. So I'll need some help here just explaining, and for those who don't know, the Minto Cup. Talk about this and what it's all about.
19: Yeah, the Minto Cup is a national championship for junior A lacrosse that is played every summer and played in the provinces of BC, Alberta, and Ontario. So this year, the Minto Cup will be hosted in Alberta. We hope to be there. We got five more games in our regular season, and we'll be heading into the playoffs. So we really hope that we can earn our way in there and compete this year. And then next year it's in BC. So when it's in the host province, there'll be two teams. So when we host next year, there'll be two teams from BC. There'll be the Alberta champion and the Ontario champion. They haven't officially set the date, but it's usually in the third week of August.
18: And what age group are we talking about when we talk about the junior A level?
19: All the way up to 21, so 16 to 21. So you got 5 years of junior lacrosse.
18: And then you go into the senior, like, you know, the full Shamrocks, that's as an right. example, that, yeah. that league, yeah. Okay, so that's the level we're talking about. And it's going to be not just, you know, here, it's going to be at the Q Center, so we're going to have it really local.
19: Been excited to be at the Q Center since 2004, cheering on the Shamrocks, and I've been fortunate enough to play in most buildings across Canada or be a part of it. I've been with the Scenery Shamrocks since 2012, so I've got a chance to be in multiple Man Cups, and without a doubt, our Victoria fans are just so passionate, so knowledgeable, and I can't wait to bring the national championship to the Q Center, where I know our fans will support this, and hopefully we can bring home a championship.
18: Victoria is a lacrosse town, that is for sure. That is one thing I know about this town, is we love our lacrosse, and we're going to love that the 2027 Minto Cup is going to be at the Q Center. So this is next year for that junior A level. And as you mentioned, this will be a couple of BC teams will get in, and then the champions from Alberta and Ontario will play in this. How do you determine the BC teams?
19: the BC teams will have the automatic bid, you know, with being the host, and then we'll still play our playoffs, you know, just normally. So if we go on to also win the playoff round next year, it'll be the team that we play in the finals will also have that second bid.
18: Okay.
19: So we'll play it out. And, you know, if things don't go our way, and, you know, we'll still have that automatic bid, and the team that wins the playoffs next year will have, you know, the berth also in the Minto Cup. But we plan on, you know, winning the playoffs, and also, and then the second place team would get that second bid.
18: Gotcha. So the Junior A Shamrocks guaranteed to be in it, and then that sort of other top team will be the other one representing BC at the Minto Cup next year. Now, one last question for you. We're talking to Rod Wade. He's Junior A Shamrocks general manager with this exciting news. Let's just talk about this season. Tell me a bit about what's going on with the Junior A Shamrocks this year, because the Minto Cup, this conversation is looking ahead to next year. You mentioned you're kind of hoping to make it for this year. Just give us a quick sense of how things are going with this season.
19: Yeah, this season, you know, we got off to, you know, a bit of a bumpy start. We've had some key injuries to, you know, some of our elite players that are just starting to come back. So some of them, like Luca Bavetta and Jack Klassen, haven't even gotten in the lineup yet. And we're super excited that they look to be, you know, getting back either this weekend or next week. So happy to have them. We, you know, lost one of our goaltenders for the season due to an injury that he had during his field season. So unfortunately, he'll be lost for the year. We got a trade deadline coming up at the end of the month, so we'll be looking to, you know, tweak the lineup a bit, you know, add some depth that we feel we need at certain positions. But right now, we're sitting at 7-5. We got a game tomorrow night in Nanaimo. One on the weekend in Burnaby, so hopefully we can put a few wins together. We look to be in a solid playoff spot, and we got so much confidence in our group that I think once we're healthy and, you know, and get all the boys together, we're going to really show, you know, how elite we are. You know, it's been a tough season for our coaching staff led by Dave Bremner, you know, with these injuries. You know, we knew about the three lads coming into the season, but each week, you know, we've been sort of losing key pieces, but we're all getting healthy now, and you know, looking to make a good run here in July.
18: He's the general manager of the Junior A Shamrocks lacrosse team, Rod Wade. Much appreciated. Thank you so much. Good luck with the rest of the season, and we'll be in touch about the Minto Cup next year.
19: Thanks for having me, Ryan.
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18: It's Victoria's biggest downtown mall. It is the Bay Center, and it has a new owner. What does it mean for the mall? We're going to talk to Mike Kozakowski from Citify.ca now about this very thing. He's got that website where he follows these kind of stories. You can check it out, but he's joining us now. Mike, how you doing?
20: Good morning. Doing really well. Thank you for having me.
18: Always great to talk to you about things like, you know, businesses and buildings and all of that. And this is a big one. So talk to us first off what we know about this. Layad, is that how you pronounce this name? They're a Montreal-based real estate firm. They have acquired the Bay Centre. What do we know?
20: Well, what we know is a Toronto-based company wanted out and a Montreal-based company wanted in. So the Bay Centre downtown, for now at least, it's known as the Bay Centre, and it's likely to stay that way until probably a major anchor tenant shows up and is willing to play ball to have their name on the mall's major headpiece or crown, whoever you want to call it. This is one of those deals that caught the industry by surprise, if you're from the outside looking in, which the majority of us in this case were, and this is what we know, or we call an off-market deal. So the company from Montreal, Layad, as you mentioned, acquired this asset from Toronto's Manulife. This is a big deal. The Montreal-based company, Layad, they have quite a large portfolio across Canada, but this appears to be their only shopping center / mall in British Columbia, according to their Layad shopping portal on their website. So this is a big deal for the company. They appear to be relatively new, at least under this name, established in 2012. So it's not a very old company, but obviously very well capitalized to be making acquisitions of this magnitude. And we know from several deals some years ago that this property had been trading at around the $100 million mark We assume that it probably sold for much more than $100 million, but we don't have those details at this time. Now, the interesting thing here is that the Bay Center, it's essentially a done deal. You don't have adjacent parking. You don't have adjacent land. You don't have redevelopment opportunities that a lot of investors are looking for when they acquire a shopping center or a mall asset. Here, what you have is what you get. And the way forward for them, if they want to get creative, is to redefine what the mall is actually all about. So perhaps what drew them in was some of the larger floor plates that the former Bay Center has left behind that gives them opportunities to think outside of the box and potentially repurpose some of that space. We know that the hotel market is trying to establish additional inventory in Victoria City Center. Perhaps there's something associated to hotels in the future of the mall here. We just don't know. But regardless, this is good news for Victoria. This means that a large player is interested in this community. They put their money here and they're willing to invest in Victoria's downtown core. So this is a big feather in the cap of Victoria City Center.
0: And a lot of questions about what it means. One of the things we already talked about is the name. So you mentioned you think they're likely to keep the name The Bay Center for now until at least some other big anchor tenant emerges and maybe it gets involved in the naming convention. But otherwise, you think the Bay Center name sticks, even though the Hudson's Bay is gone?
20: Mm-hmm. And part of that is that you're going to lose out on a lot of marketing that is already established and doing work on your behalf. If you change the name, suddenly you've just changed how people search for the property. When it comes up in search results, it may not allude to the immediate location. So you want to be very careful when you're changing malls' names, unless you have a major player that shows up and they themselves are a huge attraction. And of course, willing to pay for the name.
0: Now, the other thing is just, you know, regardless of owner, we have a new owner, but regardless of owner, there's always been this question of what would go into those big spaces left vacant by the collapse of the Hudson's Bay Company. We filled a little bit of that space at the Bay Center, but not all of it. And the owners here say they're entertaining many different possible uses, including some non-traditional stuff you might see at a mall. Could it be... they mentioned, I think, when they talked to CTV Vancouver Island, you know, a museum with an exhibit space. I think they also mused about, could it be a pickleball court? Could you put all these kind of different things in there? So what do you think this means for that space and what kind of stuff do you think we might see there?
20: Definitely. This company has alluded to wanting to work more with local institutions and organizations. If you think of the Bay Center's makeup, a lot of the stores inside are corporate chains and notable brands that you'll see in malls all across the country in North America. But the mall also does have a fairly sizable local retailer footprint, especially along the street frontages of the mall, where we see smaller businesses, including an expansion of a local small boutique grocery store known as Market Garden in Vic West, the new name at the former corner entrance at Fort and Government Street of their expanded location, or rather additional location. I cannot remember.
0: Sabian's.
20: There it is. But it's a perfect example of a local retailer that is coming in with some really high quality merchandising that you won't find in any other mall anywhere else in Canada. And so it looks to me, based on what they've said, is that they're interested in entertaining more offers like this. Now, there are some large format retailers that are looking for larger spaces, even in malls. Things like the Rec Room concept, which is like a hangout spot for younger people. You got video games and activities like that, which are very, very popular, and they've sprung up across Canada's larger cities, but we still haven't seen one of those in our neck of the woods. So there are opportunities to think outside of the box. Whether they repurpose some of the space for alternative uses remains to be seen. But again, because they don't have the adjacent parking lots for redevelopment or empty land that's associated to a mall that could be redeveloped, they've got to get creative to build value and potentially one day sell at a profit to another investor. How do you do that? Well, you have to reinvent what you already have. And that's, I think, is what they're going to do here.
18: A Montreal-based real estate company called Layad has taken ownership of the Bay Centre in downtown Victoria with plans to re-energize the mall with who knows. You know, we've talked about some of the possibilities right there. They've bought it off of Manulife, which is the, you know, the investment arm of that Toronto-based company that previously held it since 2015. So there you go. That's the news out of the downtown retail space. And that's Mike Kozakowski from Citified.ca. That's his website where he follows these kind of stories. And we love talking to you here, Mike. Thanks for joining us.
20: Much appreciated. And I should also mention, this is just the latest Montreal / Quebec based companies start doing business in Greater Victoria. We've seen a few companies from that province enter the local real estate market here, and it looks like that trend is continuing.
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18: Well, it's an age-old question. Victoria, Saanich, should they combine into one municipality? Should they amalgamate? Well, Saanich is going to ask that question in a non-binding way. That's something that came up this week, and Victoria is going to be having this very discussion later today. So let's get into it with the mayor of Saanich, Dean Murdoch, who's joining us on the line. Sir, how you doing?
33: I'm doing well, Ryan. How are you?
18: I'm doing all right. Although, you know, I've been having this conversation as long as I have been working in the news in Victoria. Amalgamation is just one of those things we always talk about. It kind of sounds like we're not over yet because we've got the situation where it's going to come up again on the ballot, but in a non-binding way. That's what we've heard from the province, and that's what we've heard from Saanich this week as this came up. So maybe just set this up for us. What was decided at Saanich Council on Monday?
33: Yeah, so as you said, this one goes way back. In fact, it's amalgamation has been a topic that's been discussed around here, I think, as long as there have been local governments on the South Island. We had a citizens' assembly that convened over the course of several weeks this term. It was a 48-member citizen-appointed appointed citizen-led panel that came up with a recommendation that Victoria and Saanich should amalgamate. Both our two communities had committed to putting whatever they recommend to a referendum. When we received the results from the Citizens' Assembly, we went to the minister, who's responsible for municipalities, to say we would like your blessing to have a binding referendum on whether or not Saanich and Victoria should amalgamate. And the minister's response surprised us. Additional requirements that we had not previously been made aware of, including more financial analysis and consultation with First Nations before she'd approve a binding referendum, but did tell us we'd be free to do a non-binding referendum, which our staff are calling a public opinion question. And that question, which council approved on Monday night, will be, do you support Saanich and Victoria becoming one municipality?
18: But when that vote happens, that vote doesn't mean it's going to happen. It's just, like you said, more of a gauge of opinion rather than a vote that'll have any actual effect.
33: Yeah, the effect would be that if it's supported, then we will proceed with undertaking, satisfying the requirements that the minister has set out, including the financial implications and analysis of the two communities becoming one. The province has said that they'll be responsible for First Nations engagement to understand that what a new structure of a local government on the South Island would mean for the nations that reside here, that for whom these are the homelands. And if the answer is no, well, then, you know, we're down tools. We continue on with other work rather than continuing to explore this question. And I think, you know, for those who say that, you know, this is a frivolous or superfluous exercise, we've already done this. Well, to a certain extent, that's true. But we've never actually asked voters directly if they support amalgamation of the two communities. We asked them first in 2014 if they supported a governance review, and then in 2018 if they supported a citizens' assembly. This will be the first time we ask voters if they want the two communities to be combined. And that will really be the gate, whether or not we proceed with further investigation, or if we say, all right, there's no longer interest in this question, it's time to move on.
2: See, now I remember, I think it was the one you talked about in just 2018, that vote, there was, do you support spending $250,000 to examine the idea? I'm paraphrasing.
33: Yes.
2: Am I correct about that? Was it about spending the money and looking at it?
33: Spending $250,000 for a citizens' assembly to look at the pros and cons, effectively, right. And the cost benefit of the two communities amalgamating. And that the result in both communities was in favor, and so we proceeded in partnership with the province. We each put in $250,000, Victoria, Saanich, and the provincial government, to pay for a citizens' assembly, which convened and deliberated and came back with a positive recommendation to amalgamate.
2: Okay, and that was in 2018. So, I mean, there's good money being spent here that I see could be going to other places in the community. And not to be flippant, but when do we stop reheating sauerkraut? Because it seems that way.
33: I haven't heard it put quite like that before, but yeah, you're absolutely right. I mean, I know for a lot of folks, I hear strong feelings on this in both directions. Those who are not supportive of amalgamation will say exactly what you've said. When do we stop spending time, energy, effort, and taxpayers' money on exploring this question? And then for those who are supportive, you know, they say, there are more efficient ways for you to be delivering services, and you need to determine whether or not it's a good idea for us to come together.
18: We've only got a few moments left, but I want to get a response from you on something that came up on our airwaves yesterday. Reacting to the same story, we had Trevor Barry. He's the Capital Region Municipal Amalgamation Society chair. So he's on the amalgamation side of things, and he spoke to Josh and Jade. And this is just sort of something he commented on based on your council discussion on Monday. So I'm going to play you the clip, and I'll get you to respond.
3: One of the things that was said Monday night at Saanich, which resonated very well, I think, across everyone who heard it, was the councillor Phelps Bondaroff happened to mention to the hockey player that he felt that what's happening is we're setting up a playoff hockey game where one team has to win four games, but the other team only has to win one. Because if a non-binding question, which we've had two of those already,
4: yeah.
3: If a non-binding question were to go in front of the public and, you know, one side or the other were to slip below the 50% line once, this thing is dead in the water.
4: Yeah.
3: But if it goes yes on two non-binding questions this fall, then we're no further ahead than we were a month ago.
0: What do you think of that characterization?
33: I mean, I think that Trevor makes a good point that it will effectively kill any further action if one community does not support amalgamation. But I think that's exactly the point. You know, we want to understand if voters really intended for us to continue to spend the time and energy involved in looking at amalgamation seriously. I mean, this is not a contemplative exercise anymore. This would be moving forward with the intent of putting the two communities together. I think it is well worth asking voters whether or not this is something they support. And if the answer is yes, then Trevor's right. That will mean there's more work yet to be done. If the answer is no, well, I think that resolves the question. And it's time for us to move on to other important work that local governments are responsible for.
0: So who knows? Maybe this goes nowhere, but we'll definitely have the vote. Yeah. For Saanich, at least, we'll put it on the ballot in a non-binding way. But if we were ever to get there, we would have to figure out what to call such a municipality. If Victoria and Saanich combined, it wouldn't necessarily be Victoria or Saanich. Textures this morning were letting us know that they are voting for the term or the name Sanatoria. Just want to get your thoughts on that, Mayor Dean Murdoch.
33: I don't think I'd be particularly supportive of Sanatoria.
0: No?
33: It doesn't really convey the kind of beautiful message or convey the beauty of the area that we have. But, you know, maybe at least it sounds like it's been cleaned.
0: Yeah.
2: Health and wellness.
0: But I guess, yeah, that's a discussion that'll have to happen depending on how this all goes. But Mayor Dean Murdoch, much appreciated. Thank you for joining us today.
33: Thank you both. Appreciate your time.
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0: Oh, we're talking amalgamation, and we have a texter here at 71010 who says, why reduce 14? 14, says the text. Yeah, why not just add some more municipalities? Let's go the other way. No, that's not what we're talking about. So Victoria, the city,
18: has now agreed at council yesterday to put a question on the ballot in October when we all go to vote about amalgamation. Although, as we've been learning, and as we've been learning through talking to Sanich, who are also going to do this, this is a non-binding question. It's not the binding one they were looking for because the province didn't let them do it. But both municipalities will, in a non-binding way, ask their voters, should we amalgamate these two communities? Mayor of Victoria, Marian Alto, is on the line. Hello, how are you?
4: Hi, I'm great. Thanks for calling, Ryan. Really appreciate talking with you.
18: Yeah, this is something we've been talking about all this week. We had Dean Murdoch, Mayor of Saanich, on yesterday about this, and he was explaining, you know, that he still feels like it's a valid question to ask. We still need to ask the question, even though he's a little disappointed the province didn't let it be a binding thing, which I guess is what you were looking for. What was the sentiment around the Victoria Council table yesterday?
4: Oh, that's a great question. I think that generally speaking, we in the end decided, as you point out, that we would go ahead with a question in the fall. And the position that was taken, I think, by the majority of folk, although there certainly was some dissent, is that it's still valid to ask the question, primarily because we made the commitment more than a couple of years ago that if, in fact, the Citizens' Assembly, which we supported very much, came to a conclusion and made a recommendation, that we would put that recommendation before the people on the next available civic election, which is the fall. And it was important for us to actually respect that commitment, both on our part, but also to respect the work and the commitment of the Citizens' Assembly. And so, yes, we are going to go ahead with that question, as you note, and it is the same question that Saanich will ask. And so we wanted to make sure that they were aligned so that there was no ability to say that we were asking our public different things. So that's important. I think that despite the fact that it clearly, regardless of the outcome, it clearly will require additional steps after the October election, after the October referendum, it was important for us to learn whether or not this is still a priority issue or a salient issue for the public. If they say yes in both communities, then we will at least have something that is recent, current, that, however it turns out, we'll be able to put before the province to say, look, our publics, who, let's be frank, are also your publics, want us to proceed with this, and so let's talk about what happens next. And if they say no, then this issue will be put to bed for the foreseeable future, I would suggest probably for a generation. We have been talking about this for many, many, many, many years, and you know, questions like this have been on various ballots over the last certainly few elections, if not more than that. But I think we agreed in the majority that it was important for us to ask the question because it was important to give the public a chance to weigh in.
18: So that's what's going to happen. You will see that question on the ballot. If you vote yes, I guess we keep exploring it. If we vote no, we can stop talking about it for now. But being non-binding means that, I guess, it doesn't necessarily mean it happens. It doesn't necessarily mean the province triggers amalgamating the two, as is being recommended by that citizens group, as you mentioned. That was their take when they went and studied it. They said, hey, we think this makes sense.
4: Yeah.
18: It's time for you to weigh in out there in a non-binding way. Let's talk about that. So I think, I'm pretty sure from both Victoria and Saanich, a bit of disappointment that the province didn't allow it to be binding. Here is Premier David Eby. He was in a news conference this week, and he spoke about these. He was asked a question about it, and he gave an explanation as to why the province did not allow this to be binding.
5: I think it's safe to say that the provincial government will take any recommendation from the referendum vote seriously and engage with the local governments on the will of the people as expressed through the vote. A decision about whether or not it is legally binding and that must be followed through, I think also needs to be tempered a little bit with sometimes details come out as we work through amalgamation discussions that cause some people to have second thoughts.
18: What do you think about his response to the question of like, hey, why is this not binding?
4: Well, I actually think that's a pretty hopeful answer because it is, as I think I said yesterday during the council meeting, it would be a surprise to me if there is a response from the public that is significant, that any order of government would not pay attention to that. And so the fact that he's saying that they would, and I think he said that they would take it seriously, is really hopeful. It is disappointing, and certainly many of the members of my council yesterday, as I believe they also did in Saanich, expressed disappointment that this wasn't going to be definitive, and partially that analysis was based on the fact that the Citizens' Assembly had marching orders, did the work, and from our perspective anyway, accomplished what they were told to do, which included a significant amount of analysis, research, debate, consultation, etc. We figured that was enough, that was what they were told to do, and that's what they did. That being said, the comments that you've just played, I think, are very hopeful because it indicates, at least from the Premier's perspective, that depending on what the outcome of the fall referendum is, that that will be taken into account by the province as they consider what next to do. Ultimately, it's important for people to remember that it is the province that has the final decision. As municipalities, we can facilitate the process, which is what we're doing, but ultimately it's up to the province to make a decision. So if the answer is yes, then I presume that the province will facilitate on more engagement of some kind and speak specifically to the issues that they've raised as to needing more attention. And if the answer is no, as he might have pointed out, I think that's it for a while anyway.
0: And if a yes vote were to happen in both Victoria and Saanich, because both have to consent to it, but let's just hypothetically say that's the path that happens. And let's say, like you said, even though it's non-binding, there's still the province entertaining it, and maybe this could happen. Do you think, personally, and I don't know if you want to weigh in on this, but just giving you a chance, do you personally think this is the right thing for your citizens in Victoria?
4: I've made it fairly clear over the years that I do think having 13 municipalities in the capital region is not the most efficient way to provide local government. Having said that, I've also made the commitment once the Citizens' Assembly began its work to say very clearly that I'm not going to take a position on the referendum because I think it's important for the people who have to vote to make that vote without a particular amount of persuasion. You will note yesterday as well that what Victoria Council did, and I can't recall whether or not Saanich did this as well, but what Victoria Council did was to make clear the fact that the city will, other than providing, of course, the ballot question, and in fact adding to some information the fact that it is a non-binding question, that it will not provide any additional information over and above what the Citizens' Assembly provided, because they did an enormous amount of work, all of which is publicly available. And it is the position of the city that that is sufficient for the voters to make a preliminary decision, as this is, on whether or not to proceed with the discussion. So I'm not going to make a public statement. That does not prevent some of my councillors from doing so, if they should so wish. But the city itself will not take a position, nor will I.
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0: As you've been hearing in the news, the death toll from two powerful earthquakes in Venezuela has risen to 589, with nearly 3,000 others injured, and as many as 25,000 people are still unaccounted for. And in an update today, the Venezuelan president said rescue crews from around the world are arriving in the nation to help out. And Canada, we're providing $5 million in humanitarian aid to support emergency relief efforts following these quakes, 7.2 and 7.5 magnitude quakes that happened Wednesday night. To find out more about the quakes and how it played out in Venezuela and maybe what we can learn here in Victoria, another place that's prone to earthquakes, we've got on the line with us our regular earthquake guest, John Cassidy, seismologist with Natural Resources Canada, based up in Sydney. Sir, how you doing?
12: I'm doing well, thanks, Ryan. How are you?
0: I'm doing all right, and I'm sure doing what you do, you're following what's happening in Venezuela closely. Tell us about what happened from your perspective.
12: Yeah, absolutely. Two very large and sadly very devastating earthquakes in Venezuela, and they were very close to Caracas, so that's it's a combination of a large earthquake close to an urban area. The initial, the 7.5 earthquake started about 170 kilometers from Caracas, but it was such a large earthquake, it ruptured a fault towards that city, and it basically came up to the doorstep of Caracas. So this very strong shaking in that city, built on a basin of soft sediments. So it was the largest earthquake in that region in more than a century since the year 1900. So large earthquake very close to a densely populated region.
0: Right. So there's a lot of factors there combining to make this such a tragedy. And one of the things you just said, it was interesting, the soft sediments, because I know here in Victoria, we've got a lot of rock. They've got, you know, I'm looking at some of the images out of Venezuela and some of the buildings that look like they've sunk into the ground partially, or, you know, have really toppled over. Is that because of this, you know, the nature of the ground that those things were built on, or talk about what happened there?
12: Yeah, that's a good question. It is a combination of the building type and age, but the soil conditions play a really important role, and we've seen that in earthquakes around the world. Here in Victoria, we have a lot of hard rock. We have little pockets of soft soil. A little bit different there in that it's a much larger basin of soft sediments. But that's something that certainly geotechnical engineers will be looking at really closely, the role of liquefaction, where soils can lose their strength

0: our earthquake zone?
1: It really does, Ryan. This was the largest earthquake there since the year 1900. So although there have been smaller earthquakes on a very regular basis throughout Venezuela and northern Venezuela near this event. But, you know, here on Vancouver Island, we've had a magnitude 7 earthquake back in 1918 north of Tofino, and we've had a 7.3 on the center of the island near Courtney, Port Alberni, back in 1946. So we've had very large earthquakes here on Vancouver Island. It's easy to forget about those large earthquakes when they don't happen very often. We have small earthquakes here each and every day. We have earthquakes that we can feel typically a few times every year, but it's sort of easy to forget that we live in an active earthquake zone. The tectonic plates here are moving at 4 or 5 centimeters per year just off of our coast, roughly as, you know, the speed that your fingernails grow, which isn't very fast, but over a lifetime that represents 4 or 5 meters of movement. So it's a reminder that places where you don't experience large earthquakes very often, they still happen, and knowing what to do is really important. Having a plan, being prepared, knowing to drop, cover, and hold on when you start to feel shaking. And we have tools. We have really important tools here that will help protect us. The building codes that are updated every 5 years and the earthquake science and engineering that feeds into those codes. And we now have earthquake early warning as well here in British Columbia. So that also is another important way to protect ourselves. It will provide seconds or tens of seconds of warning before strong shaking arrives in most cases. So we have a lot of tools, but being prepared and knowing what to do and knowing that we live in an earthquake zone is really important. So you know, a lot of great information on local websites, Shakeout BC, the Prepare Yourself CRD site is really good, and Prepared BC has great information.
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5: You know who will like to hear that some rain's in the forecast? I think that's farmers. We got one of them on the line with us right now from Mitchell's Farm. Terry Mitchell, how you doing?
6: Good morning, Ryan. Very well, thank you.
5: Yeah, got some rain in the forecast. Get some watering out there.
6: So it appears it'll be welcome for sure. Mind you, we don't like to see too much rain at this time of the year because of all the fruit that's being harvested, raspberries and strawberries and things like that. But if there's some rain coming, that's welcome for pretty much all the other crops. So we'll take whatever comes.
5: Awesome. I want to talk to you about what you're growing in a minute, but let's talk about trying to farm this year in the midst of world events that have pushed fuel prices to pretty big highs. And even just this week, the StatsCan numbers came out for the inflation rate. BC's inflation rate, a little more modest than the national average, but still gas prices are being blamed for pushing the inflation rate up. And we spoke with you just a couple months ago, back when the Iran war was causing huge spikes in fuel prices, and we were talking about how that's affecting farmers. So we just wanted to follow up. How have things been when it comes to the gas prices and trying to make it through the season?
6: Well, ourselves and many farmers, well, we're all about the same boat type of thing, but the diesel's been up 50%, and the gas has been approximately 30% on the last 3 months. So it's significant cost to us because we're very heavy into the fuel usage, planting in the spring and irrigating with pumps and one thing and another. So yeah, it has affected quite a bit, our input costs and also the delivery costs that things get delivered to us. There's always fuel surcharges on that, and it's just on basically everything you purchase.
5: Is it coming down at all? Like, because we are noticing regular gas prices and world oil prices coming down. Are you noticing your fuel costs coming down?
6: Yes, we are noticing it come down now. So we'll see where it all ends up here. But it's still much higher than it was. It's nice to see the trend going down rather than up. That's for sure. It's going to help us out a lot.
5: Okay. And even though it's coming down, like you mentioned, you've already had a few months of these higher prices. What does that do for your year?
6: Well, it's added over $25,000 to our fuel costs in the last two or three months on just our equipment that we use here. Yeah, it's significant. But as you say, it's going down, and we're looking for it to drop more as much as possible because, every farm's going to be using fuel right through until basically September, October, and November. So if it does go down, well, then that's good. I'm not sure if we see the reflection in the prices that are up. Well, locally, we see that, the prices for local produce are up a bit, but we're still well within, reason on price for local produce because a lot of the import produce now is very, very high priced. So that's helping us. We're selling more product locally. All the farm stands are very busy. The farm markets around Victoria, I understand, are very busy. So a lot of people are shopping locally as much as possible.
5: Oh, and is that because you mentioned, you haven't had to raise prices too much, it sounds like. And is that because you're just seeing more business, more people are buying stuff from local farms?
6: Well, every farm in BC competes with one another, basically, and it doesn't always reflect. When we have a lot of product, of course, we price it attractively, so we sell more because we do have highs and lows on quantity and when it comes online with heat changes and water, rain, and one thing and another. So we do have peaks where local produce, sometimes their price is dropped a bit for a week or 10 days, probably below what it should be, but we all want to move our product. We don't want to disc anything back into the field, that's for sure.
5: Sure.
6: So if there's a lot of oversupply, then the price obviously does come down.
5: I guess I'm just trying to figure out how, like, when you're faced with tens of thousands of dollars in extra fuel costs, even though they're coming down, you've already had to pay for that higher period. Like, how do you recover from that, or how do you make that up? Because you can only charge so much for a head of lettuce or, you know, a pint of raspberries or whatever it is. How do you kind of make that back?
6: Well, we've noticed that most, you know, basically it affects pretty much all farmers, so we do have to put it up a few percentages for sure, and that helps to recoup a certain amount of it. But sometimes you don't really notice it till the end of the year when you're all done your crops. So we'll see how it all works out. But the pretty much all the farmers have put their, you know, their prices up a few percentages. That's for sure, just to cover the cost that we've incurred this year.
5: But I guess the bottom line, you're still going, and it's not going to stop you.
6: No, I don't think so. We order our seeds months in advance and things like that, so we pretty much got to keep going here. And there's a demand for local produce, obviously, and all farmers, they're very busy right now. It's, you know, in the middle of harvesting, you know, fruits, you know, lots of raspberries on the go these days, starting blueberries. There's lots of local produce up there, you know, very wide range of local produce now. Most farms are harvesting a wide range of crops. And so, you know, locally, there's a lot of product available. And, you know, it won't be long now. Corn will be starting. So that's probably, although the weather's changing a little bit now, of course, the corn loves the heat and lots of water. So, but I think the temperatures are coming down a bit. But I think within the next 10 days or, you know, within 2 weeks, you're going to see, you know, local corn on the market also.
5: Oh, wow. I'll have to confess, I was at the Mitchell's Farm stand there off of Island View Road, but Pepe Highway last weekend. Got lots of the raspberries. Got to recommend the raspberries. They're really good right now at the farm.
6: Oh, they are. Yes, because we've had good dry weather on the raspberries. And, if it doesn't rain too much, the cold deal will be, you know, very good on all the local produce, wherever you're shopping with the local berries and things. It'll be very good as far as, you know, we're looking into the future here with the weather that we're going to get.
5: We're following up with Terry Mitchell, one of our local farmers. He's, of course, at Mitchell's Farm out there on the peninsula, but just checking in on how farmers in general are doing with the gas prices this year. It was a story we definitely were following pretty closely a month or two ago when gas prices were astronomical, and that certainly was playing out for diesel in tractors. How have they made it through? Well, it sounds like they're making it through, and gas prices are coming down a bit, but, it's been an expensive year. Thanks so much for giving us the update.
6: Thanks very much. And yes, it has been, prices obviously have, you know, we've incurred a lot more costs this year. So I appreciate letting, you know, the public know that we are up against, you know, very much higher prices. Yeah. So thanks so much.
4: This is the best of Ryan and Lisa.
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12: From the National Newsroom of the Canadian Press, I'm Lisa Laporte. It was just over a week ago a deal had been reached between the U.S. and Iran to reopen the Strait of Hormuz. But on Saturday and Sunday, the U.S. military confirmed multiple targets had been struck in Iran in retaliation for what the U.S. says was a violation of that memorandum of understanding. Here's ABC senior White House correspondent Selena Wang.
13: After the first attack, the U.S. struck Iranian missile and drone storage sites, retaliation for what President Trump called a foolish violation of our ceasefire agreement. But Iran's foreign ministry accusing the U.S. of violating the ceasefire, vowing to defend its sovereignty, security, and national interests with all its might.
12: Iran launched drone and missile attacks on Bahrain and Kuwait Sunday while threatening to completely stop all negotiations to end the war. Tensions flared in Venezuela Saturday amid growing desperation in the search for survivors after two devastating earthquakes in the country on Wednesday. Many Venezuelans believe the government's response to the disaster is inadequate, with soldiers, firefighters, police and military cadets evidently underprepared to address the scale of the tragedy. The death toll from the back-to-back earthquakes has risen to 1,430, with families reporting at least 68,900 loved ones missing. BC Premier David Eby says his first trip to China will focus on drumming up customers and deals for BC companies with the province's second largest trading partner.
14: British Columbians have asked the government very clearly to do the work to diversify our trade relationships around the world. As a government, we've set a goal that in the next 10 years, we want to double our international trade beyond where it is right now outside of the United States.
12: Eby's trip was scheduled between June 27th and July 3rd, but he says he's cutting it short to deal with the province's memorandum of understanding with the federal government. A gold mining community more than 1,000 kilometers northwest of Winnipeg has been evacuated due to wildfire. A Facebook update from the town of Lynn Lake Saturday night says many of its residents have safely left, with those remaining expected to be airlifted out this weekend.

0: friend Lauryn Hill is set to be honored at the BET Awards on Sunday night in Los Angeles. The former Fugees singer, who went solo with her genre-defining 1998 debut album, The Miseducation of Lauryn Hill, will receive the Living Legend Icon Award. This is the Canadian Press. In sports, the Calgary Stampeders beat the BC Lions 41-33 in CFL action Saturday. Corey Seager hit a solo home run. Jake Berger had three hits and drove in two runs. As the visiting Texas Rangers beat the Toronto Blue Jays 7-4 in Major League Baseball action. The Rangers have won six of their last nine games. The Jays have lost five in a row, including three straight to Texas. Brooke Henderson of Smiths Falls, Ontario, is one shot behind the leader after three rounds of the Women's PGA Championship in Chaxa, Minnesota. Heyrun Yu shot a 4-under-68 to grab the lead on Saturday. Meantime, Norwegian star Victor Hovland waited until the final hole to take a one-shot lead over Scottie Scheffler in the PGA Travelers Championship in Cromwell, Connecticut. And in World Cup action, Argentina beat Jordan 3-1 to sweep the group stage. From the Canadian Press, I'm Lisa Laporte.
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3: It's a decision that will have a big impact here in the Greater Victoria area with CFB Esquimalt here and with CFB Esquimalt to be the big maintenance home for Canada's new submarines. And as we understand, a decision could be coming any day now. End of the month is when they were calling for this to happen. And what are we at? June 23rd now. So let's continue to follow the submarine decision for Canada. And here to talk about it, weighing in, a professor of military history at the University of Victoria. He follows this closely. And we actually talked to him about this already on the show as we continue to follow it. David Zimmerman is here. David, how you doing?
4: I'm well, thank you.
3: Let's just sort of talk about the timelines here again and why we're kind of talking about it right now and trying to get ready for it. My understanding is that there's this big conference coming up July 7th. It is the NATO Alliance Summit, and the Canadian government had indicated they plan to have this submarine decision done by then, and that's coming up pretty quick. So is that the timeline we're thinking of here?
4: Well, let's see. The Carney government has shown itself to be very unwilling to make these very, very politically difficult decisions between two competitors, as we've seen with the F-35 fighter jet versus the Swedish fighter jet. And the fact of the matter is that if they pick one over the other, they're going to deeply offend the company and their country that didn't win the contract.
3: And we are seeing those two countries competing fiercely. In fact, there's, you know, Peter Mansbridge TV ads going on to promote one side. And there's a lot of heavy campaigning going on from both the South Korean company and the German company involved in trying to sell these submarines. So we're seeing a fierce competition.
4: We are. And, you know, it's multi-billions of dollars we're talking about. And the Canadian government has been demanding very clear commitments from these two companies of what they're going to invest in Canada if they get these contracts. And so, yes, there is competition going on. I guess competition is healthy, but at some point they're going to have to make a decision. And part of the problem is they're both very good vessels, but both of these submarines have different capabilities, which Canada wants. You don't get everything in the one package.
3: Yeah, which is an interesting dilemma. So, and let's remind everybody of the characters here. So South Korea, they got this company called Hanwha. They're sort of, I don't know if up and coming is the term for it, but I think South Korea is really trying to position itself as a global, you know, military producer, and this company is trying to do the same.
4: Yeah, they're already as well one of the world's biggest shipbuilders.
3: Right.
4: So that really helps.
3: And then on the other side, Germany's TKMS, and Germany, of course, has a big pedigree of producing these kind of ships, and they're trying to go as well. So those are the two companies involved. Tell us more about the two vessels that they are trying to sell us.
4: Well, I think very basically is that the Korean vessel its major advantage is that it has a vertical launch missile system, which gives the submarine much more diverse capability. It's also a larger ship. It certainly would be useful in the broad Pacific Ocean. While the German Norwegian ship has what's called air independent propulsion, which would allow it to operate for a considerable period of time under the ice. And they also have the advantage they're already NATO compliant to integrate us with our allies. And they already have the experience of operating in cold weather.
3: And I guess the thing is neither of those stand out as being the slam dunk winner.
4: No, because in actual fact, in an ideal world, you'd want both. And this is the problem that they're facing. And, you know, it's a real question mark of which way they're going to go. And how much of it is going to simply be based on an evaluation of the economic benefits to Canada of these contracts? Clearly, it's going to be an essential point.
3: Now, this is a silly thought, but would you see the government maybe even entertaining buying both, or is that just a ridiculous thought?
4: Well, there has been some speculation, as you know, we've seen with the F-35 debacle, I call it. The fact of the matter is that it could be done, but it'd be much, much more expensive. You have to have two completely separate training systems, supply systems, maintenance systems, so you dramatically increase the cost. Okay. So I hope that they pick one or the other.
3: Now, whichever one we pick, we have heard from the military that CFB Esquimalt, this is going to be kind of the maintenance base for these submarines. So it does mean a big facility to be constructed in Esquimalt Harbor. And, you know, with that will come jobs and economic influx of activity here. So talk about what this means for us here locally once this decision gets made.
4: Well, first of all, I'm not absolutely certain that's 100% clear. It could be, for instance, in North Vancouver. But one of the things that's happened, because they've sort of picked the area in Halifax is going to be, one of the things the main shipbuilder there, Irving Shipbuilding, which is building the Fraser-class destroyers, has said there's simply not enough skilled workers to do both our destroyer project and the submarine maintenance. And where are these skilled workers going to come from? And I suspect it's going to be a problem wherever they pick putting the West Coast maintenance base. It's going to have to be massive training for people to get the expertise necessary to make it possible to maintain these ships.
3: Yeah, the only reason I say we had one of the admirals on the radio, and he suggested that Callwood, or you know, that side of the harbor is where they would be doing this. So, with any luck,
4: I suspect that's what they want to do. I mean, they have that side of the harbor now, so you know, very likely it will be in a scramble. But again, the problem is going to come up: where are they going to get the very specific skill sets that are necessary to maintain these ships? And so one of the things you're going to see, I suspect, as soon as the contracts are signed, there's going to be a major push to open up training programs to get people up to speed for this work.
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1: A look back at the biggest stories in Victoria on CFAX 1070.
3: So the BC government and its advisor to North Saanich on housing has said that North Saanich's official community plan is sort of standing in the way of creating more housing. At least that's the take, as that municipality, like many, have been given housing targets by the province. There are advisors advising, and that's the latest advice, that there's a little bit of trouble trying to build housing in North Saanich. So let's weigh in on this with Peter Jones, Mayor of North Saanich. How you doing, sir?
5: Good morning. Looking forward to the conversation.
3: So I've kind of really quite dramatically just paraphrased and summed up my own take on what this report says. Why don't you explain to us, first off, what the provincial housing advisor has told your council?
5: Well, first of all, the Minister of Finance, Finance Housing, early last week, phoned me and informed me that the report was coming out, and about 30 minutes later it came out. there's been no discussion with the advisors since the initial discussion I had with them, which was for a number of minutes, which was all of mayor and council and staff discussed. So once the report came out, there was no discussion. So we've received it, and I've got staff pouring through it and doing an in-depth review that they will present to council next Monday.
3: Okay, so no official council reaction then, but just from your take as the mayor, what do you think about what you've been told?
5: The report itself, my view is, it's very well written and very well researched. Much of what the report has asked for, we've already had staff undertaking for updates to the OCP when the time is right. And of course, that time is right is once the bylaws are done, because it would match with the bylaws. There are certainly some items in there, such as SMU, which is a higher density housing, which it brings into North Saanich. And I disagree with the change of the urban containment boundary, but that's my personal view. And when I campaigned, that was my view as well, not to change it. If we have to change it, that's absolutely fine. The government has that ability to do it. The question becomes, which is the most contentious item in the report is SMU. Because of people in the community think you're going to have four-story, six-story towers or buildings, condo buildings. That's not going to be the case for a long time. And, of course, the reason being is to change the urban containment boundary, we're informed by the CRD, takes at least 2 years. And SMU is dependent upon the government legislation with regard to transportation and frequency. And the frequency is 15 minutes or less. And if it doesn't have that, as it stands right now, SMU will not come in.
3: And sorry, SMU? Just to sort of unpack that term for a second. What is that?
5: That's the I've forgotten the terminology now. But it's the one where it's the highest density that the province is recommending, and it's predominantly for areas such as New Westminster and other built-up areas. So what would happen is, in many areas, what we're getting is that with the higher density, there's less parking, there's less common areas, and it really fills in the lot. And it's quite contentious in Sydney, as an example, where you've got the smaller lots, and then you've got a six-story condo building because of that's SM. I can't remember the initials now.
3: I did a quick Google. A small scale multi-unit housing. That's what it stands for. I got you. Sorry, I just was trying to catch up.
5: I don't have my computer in front of me, so I guess I should have.
3: Oh no, it's all good. I just want to make sure I'm following. Okay, so
5: that's right.
3: That's one of the things. Another thing is this airport lands thing, and I just wanted you to get to explain this to me, because one of the things the provincial housing advisor reported back on was something to do with the airport lands and the zoning there. What's going on with that?
5: Simple. What it is, first of all, I don't think that the consultant has the ability to say that. That's federal lands. I believe it was in 2009, the overarching zoning, especially residential zoning, was on the airport. It got removed without council approval, and we simply put it back on. Also, what we've been doing with the airport and is saying that there's no residential on airport lands. That's incorrect. Staff has been in consultation with the Ministry of Transportation in Ottawa. We have a little bit of a stop there right now, because one department of the Ministry of Transportation is saying, yes, you can put housing on there, but make it a pilot project. And we have a different department saying no. So it's something that's been researched. We just didn't suddenly decide to do it. What threw me in the report itself, it said that the housing on the airport, should it go in, is included in our OCP numbers. That's a surprise to me, and I've got staff looking at that, because that was never the intent by council for those numbers to be included in the OCP.
3: Okay, so hang on. I just want to make sure I'm following. So that you got the airport land, right? It's federal land, I guess. That's
5: yes.
3: One thing. The municipality has a zoning for parts of that airport land, which is residential, but the federal government says, no, you can't do that because this is federal land. You can't have zoning for it. Is that the idea that's happening here?
5: No, that's what CBRE is saying, and that's what the provincial government has not codified, has agreed with. but they're both incorrect.
3: Okay, so the North Saanich says, no, we can zone this for residential. This is within our purview. And they're saying, no, it's not. So that's the disagreement.
5: Correct, except for the fact that, again, North Saanich staff has been talking with Ottawa, with the Ministry of Transportation. And one department there says, yes, we can put housing on airport lands, predominantly which is called excess land. And YYJ, which is Victoria Airport, has a lot of excess land.
3: Okay, so and if the airport were to build some housing on some of that excess land, your argument is, well, this is, you know, within North Saanich, we should be able to zone for it.
5: Correct. Okay. What we're potentially looking at, especially on one particular piece of property, which borders Kenora, where there's transportation, where there's services, is that the airport, which is federal land again, would lease it to, as an example, Habitat for Humanity, and approximately 120 units could be built there, a combination of worker housing, senior housing, and low-income housing.
3: Okay, and if it does, that could help you, just back to the beginning of our conversation, with your housing targets.
5: correct.
3: Yeah.
5: And right across the road from that, which is Kenora, which is Sydney, they've zoned single-family homes there now for townhomes, three-story townhomes. So 60, 80 feet away, you've actually got densities that, and housing for the type that we would like to put on the North Saanich side, which happens to be federal land.
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3: Well, the province is working with local police forces to try to crack down on repeat offenders, the ones that cause a great majority of the property crimes and small theft and that kind of problem in a lot of cities all across Victoria. All across BC, and Victoria is one of the places about to get this chronic property offending intervention initiative. So we're going to talk about that with Jamie McRae, Victoria Police Deputy Chief. He's joining us on the phone. Sir, hello, how are you?
12: Good morning, Ryan. Great. How are you this morning?
3: Oh, great to get you here. And we're going to talk all about this in a second and unpack how this is actually going to look for Victoria. But it is one thing I want to bring up before we get into the main topic here. And that's the fact that all across Canada, we're watching a couple of stories of police officers shot. We've had gunfire in Montreal, where we have seen a police officer killed in a shooting. And then there's another one in Saskatchewan just a little bit before this. So just as a police officer, I was wondering if you wouldn't mind talking about how you and your coworkers are feeling.
12: Yeah, you know, it's days like these and moments like these where we have a reminder the safety risks that exist with being a police officer in Canada. It's often something we really, you know, maybe think about more with our partners in the United States. But right now, and over the years, we've seen it. We're only a few years out of a very significant police shooting here in Victoria, of course, at the Bank of Montreal. And so whenever these things happen, we know how it feels for those officers, for their colleagues, for their department, for the community at large. And so it is one of the times where it gives us an opportunity to reflect, to check in, make sure everybody's doing well, but also make sure that we're still providing the service to our communities that we have been hired to do and that we've committed our lives to doing. And as hard as it is at times, we know that the community supports us and bad things are going to happen, but we're going to do everything we can to make sure our communities are safe and do what we can to help each other to get through these tough moments.
3: And we've been hearing that police services here in BC are being warned that there's a possible anti-police manifesto encouraging violence after this particular case in Montreal. Yeah, in Victoria, are you guys doing anything to, heed that warning?
12: So it is something we did receive as well. I won't go into the specifics of what we are doing in order to help mitigate. However, it is something we are acutely aware of and we have alerted all of our staff to, and making sure we're doing everything we can so that each time any of our officers are attending a call or out in community, that they're being vigilant, they're being safe, and still providing that high level of service that our communities have come to expect.
3: Well, stay safe out there, and we're thinking of police officers after what's been going on in the news for the last, three Canadian police officers killed on the job in less than 2 weeks now with all these different stories out there. But we'll leave that aside for the moment because this is another thing we want to unpack here, and that is this new chronic property offending intervention initiative. The BC government's going to put $16 million over the next 2 years into this. And what they say is trying to, rein in, I guess, they've pegged the number at 420 people. There's 420 people, repeat offenders, responsible for the vast majority of some of these local issues. Is that number correct?
12: Well, I think what we know, and, you know, getting into the specific exact numbers is always a little bit hard, but what we know is a small percentage of the people committing these repeat property offenses, similar to when we implemented the repeat violent offender program, it's only a small percentage of people that are actually committing multiple offenses. When the pilot was done for this, which was done in Nanaimo, Kelowna, and Nelson, they saw a demonstrable impact, particularly in Kelowna and Nelson, where they were able to really narrow it down to, I say a handful, but a number of people in each of those communities where they were really actually committing so many of the property files, as well as other nuisance-type files, and ultimately, by giving those people A, consequences for actions, and B, better supports when they were done, either their sentence or whatever their probation, community corrections, whatever that was, they were finding that those people then were breaking that cycle and not continuing to come back into the cycle again soon as they got out of either jail or soon as they returned to town, that kind of a thing. So here in Victoria, specific to us, we've had a look at our data and we've looked at it carefully based on the criteria for the program. And we have roughly at first blush, and keep in mind this is very new, so we're only kind of at the very early stages, but we have roughly 20 people that we think fit the criteria for this program that are committing a disproportionate number of these kinds of offenses. And by by helping support them, by holding them accountable, but also giving them the better supports on the back end, we think that'll make a difference. And a big reason why we think it'll make a difference is because of the success we've seen from the Repeat Violent Offender Program, where we have seen improvements and we have seen reduced revisitism. It doesn't eliminate it, but it has been reducing it, which is, I think, a positive for our community.
3: Okay, we'll talk more what's changing then. So you've mentioned, you know, for Victoria, maybe it's 20 people in the province. They've talked about maybe 420 people, these repeat offenders that need something extra. So what is the extra thing? You talked about maybe some different supports as well as different consequences. Talk about how things change from here and when it happens.
12: For sure. Yeah, so what the program is where police are partnering with Crown Council, Corrections, and Probation. So if you have somebody who has been identified as being part of the program, this is a chronic property offender, they can be raised by police, it could be raised by Corrections, it could be raised by Crown as somebody, hey, we keep seeing this person as a revolving door, they keep coming up over and over again. That name goes forward, it gets put into the program so that if an offense is committed by that person, then instead of having it, a different Crown each time they've committed an offense, it's the same Crown Council who's assigned to that actual file. So they have some knowledge of the person. They have better history, understanding of their background, better history and understanding of if different offenses they may have committed. From there, they may get sentenced, say, to a jail sentence, or they may get probation, something along those lines. But having that connection with both Corrections and Probation allows those organizations to help make sure what is it that person needs to make them successful when they're A, either released from custody and given conditions, or B, they're out in community at any point. What is it that they need to have them succeed in society and stop this cycle where they're continually, committing thefts, nuisance, bylaw, whatever those files may be, how do we fit that in? And that is ultimately by having everybody work together and having a bit more focus and attention on those individuals by a group rather than what I would call, I don't want to say any police officer arriving, but if a police officer arrives and arrests somebody, there's already bail conditions that are already prepared for these individuals. So with all of their history and everything in there, as I say, then Crown Council already knows, the probation and corrections are already involved. So it provides a better wraparound service for the individual who is continually coming into contact with police and interrupting a lot of or creating a lot of problems in community.
3: So the money that's going into this that the province announced, is it going into funding those programs or is it funding, individuals to help make the connections? I'm just trying to figure out exactly how, what are we expanding here?
12: So the primary areas of expansion are surrounding Crown Council. So allowing funding for Crown Council to be able to hire dedicated Crown, so additional Crown, because they don't have the ability to just add this on the side of their desk. Similar for corrections or in community corrections. So there's dedicated people that are being hired with that funding. That's the primary source of it. There's a little bit of funding that is also supported for police on the enforcement side of things, but that part has already been really, well highlighted through both SITE and C-STEP funding, which is another program the province has where we do, you may have heard where we say C-STEP, for example, where we have increased foot patrols in the downtown core that are funded by the province to help reduce public disorder and create safer places.
3: We've got one question here on the text that I think is good to ask too. The texter says, with the province announcing $16 million over 2 years for 12 new intervention hubs for repeat shoplifters, property offenders, and Victoria's getting one of these, as we've been talking about, the question is, why can't police just arrest and charge these chronic offenders under current existing laws? So, yeah, why do we need something like this? If you got somebody who does, repeatedly offend, how come, why doesn't our existing system deal with this?
12: So the existing system absolutely does, and police, of course, have the ability to arrest, and Crown Council has the ability to lay charges and prosecute. But this is just essentially creating a more efficient system for these high circumstance individuals to try and help them break that cycle. So rather than having a different, Crown Council, rather than having a different probation officer, rather than having a different circumstance, it is going to be the same person for each of these individuals and have that consistency to help hold them accountable better, but also to make sure they are given every opportunity to succeed so they don't have to be back into the system again. That is something that our current system doesn't really have the ability to support, whereas this new system and the ability to have these people in the program allows that to happen.
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3: In Langford on Happy Valley Road, it used to be a fire hall. Then it was the trolley hall holding all those old trolley buses that used to go around Langford. Now, could it become a mixed-use building involving housing and a medical clinic? That is the plan from Langford Council. And we've got Scott Goodmanson, the mayor of Langford, joining us on the line. Sir, how you doing?
20: Hello, sir. How are you today?
3: I'm doing all right. So talk about this plan here. So you, I guess it's just early stages. You're looking for a partner to help develop this. You've got this request for proposals out, but talk us through what you want to do.
20: Well, we know that healthcare and housing are two more big important things that not just across the city, but across the country. And more municipalities are having to find ways to deal with this. So what we've got is an idea. We are working already well with the South Island Primary Care Society. We've had the two clinics working with them, and we know it takes a couple of years to get a clinic going. So we wanted to get going right away as fast as we could. So what we're able to do on this project is leverage some land that the city owns, which you know is a trolley hall, and then a house that the city bought a while ago beside it. And the deal is, we'll put our land up, and we're putting a call out for any developers. It can be for market, it can be nonprofit. In fact, we've already had a nonprofit show some interest. Put in a building that is a bit of a mixed use. You know, on the ground floor, we would love to see something like a small restaurant or a craft coffee shop, something that, you know, the residents can walk to and can use regularly. And is open at all different times of the day. And then we could see something like a pharmacy going in there as well, because we know that when this goes through, you're going to have all these new patients, and they're going to need a new pharmacy. And then the second floor, we're looking at about a 4,500-square-foot clinic, which is about the same size as the one we put in on Bryn Mawr. And then above that, some variation in level of housing. Who the developer is, whoever puts in the proposal, you know, each person is going to have their own design, their own flavor. And we just want to find the best use for that land so that we can get that clinic in.
3: Now, would the idea be this city of Langford would continue to own the property even after it's all built, or how does that ownership work?
20: We would be giving up the property, but we would still own the clinic.
3: Okay.
20: Both clinic space. So in perpetuity, we would have the ownership of the clinic.
3: Now, you mentioned that this would be kind of like some of the other stuff you've done in partnership with the South Island Primary Care Society. Let's talk a bit about what that looks like, because you did the one, you've done a couple of these, as you've mentioned. What does that model look like?
20: So what we've done with them is that in both cases, the spaces are provided for them by the city, and then they run the clinic. What that means is, the doctors that come in, they don't have to worry about running the clinic. They come in, they doctor, they leave. The society, they're the ones that brings in the assistants and the office staff and worry about the running of the office. And they've got a great track record of bringing doctors in. For our large one, when we announced that we were doing this, they had the 10 doctors hired. Within about a month. The biggest trouble is just getting them through the paperwork into Canada, but already of the 10 that they hired, 5 are working in the office right now. They seem to have a good handle on this. Having the doctors just do what they want to do, and that is being a doctor, and having the Primary Care Society do what they know how to do, and that is run the offices, and then the city help with land and so on. This makes a good partnership.
3: That is what Langford is trying to get going there on that former Trolley Hall site, as you mentioned. That is early stages, though. So you got this request for proposals going out. Just talk us through the next steps here. What happens next with this this idea?
20: So once people have sort of received the proposals, and it'll be out publicly, we are not making any predetermined designs other than just sort of the general, we'd like to see something on the bottom and the doctor's office on top. We are not saying exactly how many units it has to be. We're not saying, what the makeup of them has to be, what they look like. We want to see what people can imagine. We want to see what designers out there can come up with. When we first came into power and we had a meeting with a developer group, at the end of the meeting, a bunch of architects came up and said, can we design something new? And I said, design what you want. What do you mean? And they said, can we just design stuff that is different? And we said, yeah. So this is an example. That's who they can come up with.
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3: All right. I mentioned Souk and the commute in the traffic. That's because we're about to talk about Souk and trying to get in and out of town, where you got Souk Road crossing the Souk River Bridge. That's the one way in and out. Occasion that causes trouble when you get some kind of problem on that route. So there's been long talked about this this potential other route, the Throop Road Phillips Road connector. It's been discussed, but it might be that current vision is hitting a bit of a snag. Let's find out more. We got the mayor of Souk, Maya Tate, on the line. Hello, how are you?
14: Hey, good morning, everyone. Thank you for having me.
3: Great to talk to you today. So maybe back this up and remind us of what's going on here for those who haven't been following as closely, because I know there's people in Souk who have been following this closely forever. In fact, I think there was a referendum on this back in the 2000s in Souk, whether or not you should do this. This is a route that has long been discussed. Where is it at right now?
14: Yes, that is correct. So there was a referendum back in 2005 that failed. The community did not want to progress this particular connection. That's fine. However, 20 years later, development happens, commuting happens. And so over time, since 2020, a new transportation master plan was developed that explored this particular connector. So the

0: And so that traffic is dispersed as it comes into Souk. So transportation study in 2018 indicates that perhaps about 30% of Highway 14 traffic would be diverted over onto this new connection. And then as further development came on stream down Grant Road or perhaps in the Wadhams area, that would increase over time. Now, the challenge is this is a particularly challenging part to cross. It's not level. There is a quite a gully in that area. For anyone that's walked down there, it's steep terrain. It's a natural corridor, and there's no road. So the entire thing would need to be leveled out. There would need to be a bridge. There would need to be retaining walls, and so expensive. So where this advanced to our meeting this past week was to look at one particular section, and it would be just to do the Throop, the Phillips to Throop, but we're looking at about $20 million at a minimum. So council hit a snag or perhaps a dead end in looking at what would the width of the road be. Would it be staff are proposing with engineering best practice that this would be a roundabout? There was discussions that perhaps it could be a T-intersection or a stoplight, that we don't need to put in the full road width. Maybe it should be partial. But it's one of those things that if you're going to do it, perhaps you should do it right the first time. But in the end, we're out of term and time. And I think at this point, council resolved to put a pause on this. We're heading into an election. There'll be a new council on board, and perhaps they can workshop it and come up with something when more effective decision-making is underway.
1: So there's the bottom line. The council this week, that was the decision to kind of put this on hold for now. A new council can take it on. That was council's decision. How did you feel personally about that decision? Which way would have you? Which way would you have gone on this?
0: There was an opportunity to advance to even a plebiscite, non-binding, to ask a question, is this a priority for the community? Should we even advance and continue work on this road at all? I was sort of in favor of that to see, or I was in favor of that just to see where the community sits on this particular connection and those that, and where it stands. Considerable amount of time and effort, tax dollars for staffing time, consulting time, studies and the like are used every year at a time when we're hitting increasing in taxes and other priorities come to mind. This is one section of an overall road. Traffic in other parts of Souk, we have failing intersections as it is. So do we put everything, borrow everything and spend all our time on one connection, offset 30% of traffic? That decision did not go ahead. So it's fine. In the end, there was a sense, well, we could get grants for this. And we just need to do the roads. But all the grants available right now are for active transportation, for sidewalks, for infrastructure, for multimodal use, not just for roads. So you can't take a grant for active transportation. We got one from the province. Thank you, province. You can't take a grant for bike lanes and sidewalks and use it for road construction. We'd have to give that grant back. Mm. So that's why there needs to be, I think, just discussion we couldn't decide on even whether it was going to be a roundabout or a T-intersection. I'm not in support of a T-intersection. If you're going to do this at all, then do it right the first time.
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7: All right, checking in on what is Canada's oldest Chinese temple. We're talking about the Tam Kung Temple, where that fire took place last week. Well, several days on, how is the situation right now? What does it look like when it comes to damage? What else have we learned? Let's check in with Nora Butts, president of the Yen Hua Society, joining us on the line right now. Hello, how are you?
8: Hi, fine. I'm fine, thank you.
7: Yeah, thanks so much for joining us. What's it like at the temple right now? What's the state of things?
8: Well, we actually haven't been allowed to go in. They're still assessing the damage, but we have seen photos the fire department kindly submitted to us. The temple itself...
7: Oh, are you still there? Yes. You dropped out there for a second. You were just about to mention the temple itself is what?
8: The temple... itself is absolutely demolished. So, and we're just absolutely heartbroken. You know, we've been there. It's the oldest Chinese temple in Canada and a National Historic Site dedicated last year. But amazingly, our deity, Tam Kung, that the temple is designed to honor, he survived unscathed. It's really a miracle. He's not a scorch mark on him, where everything around him has burnt. And so because of that, we are planning to rebuild and reconstruct a new temple in his honor. So, but unfortunately, we did not have content insurance in the building. We did have building insurance. So it's going to take quite some time for us to rebuild. And a lot of our artifacts were destroyed. So we're not sure how we can, you know, have duplicates made or recover anything, you know, from China or whatever to repair the temple.
7: Yeah, so you've got a lot of questions still, but a desire to rebuild. And before we move on, I just want to go back to that statuette you talked about, your deity, the Tam Kung.
8: Yes.
7: What a remarkable story that the whole temple is basically, like you said, devastated by this fire, except for the deity, which is okay. And I understand that particular statuette has a very interesting history. Can you tell me a bit more about that?
8: Yes, the deity came to Canada in the early 1800s by a pioneer. Our deity is supposed to be the protector of seafaring people and mariners. And so the pioneer that came to Canada brought him for protection as he was crossing the ocean, which was vast. And then it settled in Victoria. He was a member of the Hakka people, which is a dialect of East. And so found like-minded, same dialect speakers to help take care of the statuette. And ultimately was moved to Government Street, and the first temple was built in early 1900s. But in 1911, it also burnt down. And the same thing, the statuette survived. And so the Hakka people got together and donated their money and put the temple in the building it is now. It's on the fourth floor. And so it sat there until the 80s. And there was another fire in the temple at that time, a smaller one. But again, he survived. So this is the third fire he has survived. Now, he's actually made of wood. So you would think that would be one of the first things that would burn. But somehow or other, he miraculously has survived three fires. And so with that, each time the temple was rebuilt in his honor.
9: Nora, what are fire investigators saying about the destruction and then the statuette that miraculously came out unscathed?
8: Well, they're still doing investigation, I believe. And we haven't been allowed physically inside mm-hmm. the building. And so, we actually don't know, what happened. The floors underneath the temple, there was no fire damage, but there's been extensive water damage. So there'll be a lot of cleanup to do.
9: Do you see this as a sign of sorts?
8: I don't know if it's a sign of sorts, but because the deity survived, that is definitely a sign for us to rebuild. If anything happened to him, that might have been different. But because of that, and each time the temple was rebuilt in his honor, then I guess that's our message, is that we need to rebuild. And because we had no insurance, I think, looking towards the community and wherever to see if we can get some support and, people would come forth with maybe artifacts that they might have preserved from other times or whatever, or monetarily we could rebuild from that.
7: If you, again, this is all very early because this fire only happened last week. Like you said, you haven't been even allowed yet into the space because of the investigations that continue and the damage to the temple. But, if you are to move forward and rebuild, do you hope to rebuild in the same spot? Would you have to go to a new location? Do you have any sense of what that future might look like?
8: Oh, definitely in the same spot.
7: Okay.
8: I'm the president of the Yen Wall Society. Now, that society was formed in about 1911, specifically to be the caretaker of the Tam Gong Temple. So they own the building that Tam Gong is housed in. And as the caretaker of the building and society, our main project would be to rebuild. And it would be in the same spot, whether it's on the top floor or not, but that we have to wait and see.
7: We are talking to Nora Butts, the president of the Yen Hua Society, and we're talking about that aftermath of the fire last week at the Tam Kung Temple. We're just about out of time, but it sounds like, you're still in the middle of it now, but there's this desire to rebuild. You just have to figure that out from here on. Any final messages you want to share before we let you go?
8: Well, I just wanted to thank all the people that have, sent their wishes in and that were in their thoughts and stuff. It's been very kind, and want to thank the first responders that were there right away and saved what they could. Otherwise it would have been much worse. The building is still intact, and I think we can definitely, fix it up and stuff. But that's my message, is to thank everybody that's been there for moral support already.
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6: From the National Newsroom of the Canadian Press, I'm Lisa Laporte. The death toll from the back-to-back earthquakes in Venezuela has risen to 1,430 people, with families reporting at least 68,900 loved ones missing. Here's ABC foreign correspondent Marcus Moore.
7: In the hard-hit area of La Guaira, north of Caracas, a hellscape with entire buildings collapsed into towering piles of rubble. In Miami, people answering the call for help, donating food and essentials.
8: We live very far, but our heart is with our country, with our people.
6: So far, there's been no reports of any Canadian casualties. Iran's paramilitary Revolutionary Guard is threatening to completely stop all negotiations to end the war with the U.S. Iran launched drone and missile attacks against Bahrain and Kuwait on Sunday in response to U.S. airstrikes that hit the Islamic Republic. BC's premier says his first ever trade trip to China will focus on pitching his province's forestry products and energy sector around LNG development.
9: Premier David Eby says China is the province's second largest trading partner, and his government wants to grow trade beyond the United States with a goal of doubling international trade over the next decade. Eby says U.S. tariffs are really hurting BC's forestry sector, while Chinese tariffs are also affecting key industries, including seafood. He says many jobs in BC depend on the province's relationship with China, and he hopes the trip will help get some of those tariffs lifted. EB says he received briefings from the RCMP and CSIS before the trip, and the government kept the full itinerary private to avoid giving competitors an advantage while BC looks for new customers and deals. David Augustine, The Canadian Press.
6: A gold mining community more than 1,000 kilometers northwest of Winnipeg has been evacuated due to wildfire. The Manitoba government's website says a wildfire burning about 12 kilometers south of Lynn Lake is now roughly 47 square kilometers in size. Firefighting efforts are being challenged by rapidly changing weather conditions. And it's the largest gathering of Vespas ever this weekend in Rome in honor of the Italian scooter's 80th birthday. Here's ABC's Chuck Sievertson.
10: Bringing his Vespa to the Italian capital to help celebrate David Bomondi.
11: We have a strong passion for Vespas. We watched Vespas in the movies, and we have 13 Vespas in Texas, and we wanted to ride our classic Vespa in Roma.
10: I'll bet Rana says back in the Philippines.
12: We know from On Holiday and the movie Luca. So all generations, from the old people to the young people, we all know Vespa.
10: Organizers say 10,000 Vespas are scooting about Rome.
6: That was ABC's Chuck Sievertson. This is the Canadian Press. In sports, the 2026 World Cup is down to 32 teams, with the knockout stage starting Sunday in Los Angeles, where Canada plays South Africa. Portugal will play Croatia Thursday in Toronto. Switzerland will meet Algeria in Vancouver Thursday. Defending champion Argentina will play Cape Verde on Friday in Miami. The Calgary Stampeders played spoiler in front of a capacity crowd at Kelowna, BC's Apple Bowl Saturday, beating the BC Lions 41-33 in CFL action. Corey Seager hit a solo home run. Jake Berger had three hits and drove in two runs. And the visiting Texas Rangers beat the Toronto Blue Jays 7-4 in Major League Baseball action. And Kelsey Mitchell scored 26 points, while Aaliyah Boston had 17 points and 7 rebounds, as the Indiana Fever beat the visiting Los Angeles Sparks 111-87 in WNBA action on Saturday. From the Canadian Press, I'm Lisa Laporte.
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14: It's a Monday afternoon, which means it's time to get hungry and get into the restaurant with Dallas and the Vic Food Guys. Dallas, how was your weekend, sir?
15: I got a question for you.
14: For me? Sure.
15: Yes. Did you eat before the segment today?
14: I did not.
15: Okay. I just want to see if this ever changes, because I asked you last time, and I want to see.
14: No, I did not eat.
15: You're coming to this hungry.
14: I am, because every once in a while, somebody brings in food. But then, you know, I don't really want to see this guy hauling seafood around the city to come into a radio station for me to get around to eating it. So I'm quite appreciative that you've brought in Jess Taylor from the Wandering Mollusk. And I love the name, Shuck Taylor's.
15: Yeah,
14: and you're not wearing Converse, though, so.
16: I like to disappoint people, I guess.
15: So I stopped in here yesterday.
14: Yeah.
15: And I got to say, the energy at Chuck Taylor's is a spot where you're just there. There's so much happening around you, whether you're realizing it or not. But it's an energy that is just like, it's this really warm and inviting place where you feel like you're a part of something, even if you're in there by yourself like I was. It's a spot you want to be in. But yesterday, I tried the lobster roll. And, you know, Jess, you said that the bun.
16: Yeah, the house-made New England bun.
15: Yeah, it was like almost like a milk bun type thing. And you said, you know, that started getting made in-house, you said, like 3 months ago?
16: About 3 months ago. We went through about 30 variations of that to try and get it perfect.
15: So, yeah, and you get this, like, lobster roll. It's, like, rich, but it's not too rich. And then you get the fun of the butter you pour over top and you drizzle it. And, like, I was in heaven.
14: I'm looking forward to that.
15: Yeah, and then getting into the oysters of like the, you call them Happy Shucks because it was happy hour all day, right?
16: Well, they're actually called Happy Shucks. They're out of Bain Sound. We just happen to use them for happy hour, so it works out really well, and we're shucking.
14: All right.
15: They're chucking.
14: It's too much fun, but it's been nearly 3 years now since you opened the brick and mortar there at Johnson and Blanchard, if I've got that right.
16: Yeah, you got it. We took over from Shine Cafe, and we're going to celebrate our third year being there in September. Fastest 3 years of my life, I'd say.
15: And the last time we spoke, it was like a month, I think, before the restaurant actually opened. So one thing I'm wondering is, like, you know, we speak then, we speak now. How has the trajectory of the restaurant gone versus your expectations, like, before you open? How have the almost 3 years been?
16: It's been just a bit of a spaceship, you know, a rocket launch, essentially, opening that restaurant. I had no idea when we were sitting here 3 years ago talking what was going to happen. Restaurants are hard. Mm-hmm. And, you know, since then, all I've felt is the love and support of the community. People from, you know, all around the Northwest that are coming here because they think Victoria is a sleepy little food town. And the word's getting out that there's a lot of great restaurants here. And we're part of that. And it's just been a lot of fun. And, you know, we've been really lucky that we had to rewrite our business plan.
14: So how did it begin? What was the first iteration of that business plan?
16: How did I find the oyster, you mean?
14: Yeah. Or how did the oyster find you, one or the other?
16: I think that's more how that happened. I had a friend working at a restaurant in Vancouver called Rodney's back in 2012. And I just needed a landing spot, and I ended up there, and I fell in love with it. But I missed the island, so wanted to move back home. And, you know, the hardest thing you're ever going to do about opening a restaurant is find the money. And I certainly didn't have it, so I did what I thought was the easiest thing, just started shucking at weddings. Mm-hmm. And then that turned into doing pop-ups in breweries, and because most breweries don't have kitchens, just because they're, you know, their brewery build-outs are so expensive, how do you even begin to think about operating a kitchen?
14: Yeah.
16: Probably really sane decision-making, to be honest. And, so we started doing pop-ups in Port Moody, and then when Whistleboy opened, we were invited to have a permanent space there. And, you know, that's when we really started sort of earning that trust of the community, you know, really getting into, you know, diving deeper into the oyster culture, bringing in oysters from the Atlantic, like the Atlantic, and having more fun with it and just establishing ourselves. And then eventually I had met Lauren, and she was looking to get out of the Shine lease, and she was willing to work with me, and we made it happen. And I'm so grateful for you, Lauren, for helping me get to where I am now.
15: And one question I had, you know, you built your sort of your reputation on mobility, you know, the boils, the pop-ups, all that kind of stuff. How has a physical location sort of like having that anchor you, how has that changed your relationship with like the Victoria food community?
16: Well, it's nice that people could find us rain or shine. That's a big part of it. So being a whistle boy, we're on the patio. Also, it just allowed me to really get creative and conceptualize what I wanted to do. You know, it's one thing to shuck oysters, but you're talking about this lobster roll. You know, we've had people call it one of Canada's top best lobster rolls. I don't even quality check them anymore, because what I've noticed with every single person that eats this roll is they just sit there in silence.
15: Yeah, I was enjoying it. Like, I wasn't saying anything.
16: Yeah, you're just contemplating this richness, this butter, this, you know, the soft brioche bun, all of these flavors that we just don't get on the West Coast.
15: Yeah.
16: And it's so unique. And it's not to say that our crab roll is not fantastic, too. But the lobster really casts a spell on people.
15: I think I was sort of picking it apart and trying, like, the lobster by itself, a little bit of the bun. With the butter on, without the butter on, going through the whole thing.
16: With the bun, without the bun, you know.
15: I was just picking at it with my hands.
16: Put it in the hot sauce.
15: that's one thing you got going on. You have so much going on, you know, in the business. What's the deal with the caviar bumps? Because that was on the menu. What is that?
16: Well, it's exactly that. We're just going to put a little 2 gram bump of beautiful caviar on your the back of your hand, and people lick it off. You know, it's fun to take something that's super bougie and expensive and that most people would never even think of spending $150 to buy a can of and eat and just turn it into, you know, something that's like lighthearted and fun. A big part of the room, why we've been successful, like the seafood's great, but it's, I say that we're running a izakaya seafood bar. It's loud. It's vibrant. There's windows everywhere. The ceilings are high. We don't take reservations, so there's no dead space. You could walk in at any time. And if we don't have a table for you, just wait outside and we'll get you one. We'll give you oysters in the lineup. We're just trying to create the opposite of what we know about seafood, which is generally a more formal setting. And, you know, what we're doing is nothing new. I didn't invent this. This is what they've been doing, you know, in Atlantic Canada and the northeast of the States for, you know, 100 years. Like, when you think about the crab shacks and the lobster pounds, they're all, like, just white-painted, you know, houses near the beach, and they're just serving seafood casually. Come as you are, you know. Mm-hmm. Come in shorts and sandals and come and eat some of the freshest seafood you're ever going to have. And that's the whole point of it, is just making a space that doesn't need to be your aunt's, you know, 40th anniversary.
17: Sure.
16: It's like, just show up and, you know, just like you would A&W, right? And it's the same vibe.
14: And we've talked a lot about the variety of seafood that you can get there, but clearly with shucks in one name and mollusk in the other, the oyster is key here. What brought you to the oyster as like a magical creature that it is?
16: It is a little magical. I you know, it was accidents. It was a happenstance. I started working at Rodney's, and I didn't know a thing about oysters. I maybe had had oysters, you know, twice in my life from 26 years or 28 years old on.
17: Yeah.
16: I think that's why I was so blindsided by watching the excellence of how you take one product and you take care of it so meticulously, and you leave no detail untouched, and what that could do. So if everybody's always, you know, for anybody out there that's had a bad oyster experience, it's really hard to come back from. Mm-hmm. The unfortunate part is those experiences are everywhere.
15: Yeah.
16: You know, they're not being chilled the right way. They're not being put to bed the right way. They're not being talked about the right way. People are calling Malpecs cushies. They're two different species from two different coasts.
17: Yeah.
16: All these little details will add up to the experience. So when you come there with, you know, knowledge and respect, and also it helps that you have a place that is, you know, the oysters are going out the front door faster than they're coming in the back. You know, so every oyster there has a 5-day turnaround. It's not 2 weeks in the fridge. It's, you know, 5 days it's out. Those things make the difference.
14: We're having a fantastic conversation with Jess Taylor, the owner of Chuck Taylor's and the Wandering Mollusk, as we are joined by Dallas from the Vic Food Guys. And when we come back from the break, let's learn a bit more about what you've been doing there, both at the Wandering Mollusk and Chuck Taylor's. We've been talking with the owner of one of the pearls of downtown Victoria, Jess Taylor, the owner of Chuck Taylor's and the Wandering Mollusk, joins us along with the Dallas from the Vic Food Guys. Now, Jess, I've been perusing the menu, haven't had a chance to make it in, no offense, but I've been looking at the website, though, and these buckets are absolutely fascinating. Tell me about those.
16: Yeah, so during COVID, when we... we kind of had to take a break from everything. I had discovered about 4 years ago these single-use cooking tins that I get out of the East Coast of the United States. Mm-hmm. And I just never had a vehicle or an idea of how to implement it. And then during COVID, when we had this lack of connection and community, it came to me that this was the time. And so, I got everything done, recipe testing and the labeling, and the buckets landed in Canada, and we were ready that Christmas of 2020, and it just absolutely took off. And so our original bucket was the Crabs in a Bucket, which was also called after the Chaos song that was a hit back in the day.
14: It's in my head right now.
16: It never gets out of your head.
14: Nope.
16: And it's the simplicity of a seafood boil, which, I mentioned is community. It's people, sharing and eating with their hands. And it's once again, we're taking the formality out of food. Mm-hmm. And we're just trying to make it, more sort of what other cultures do, which is bring people together. And so we got six different versions of these buckets, everything from, a Maine style lobster bucket to a Raging Cajun Prawns, which is a New Orleans sort of Alabama style bucket. And yeah, they're fun. So it's a single use cooking can, and you cook with it and then you wipe it out when you're done, and you could use it to hold nails. I've seen people use the cans for planters.
14: Yeah.
16: Lots of fun ideas, or you could just recycle them.
15: Yeah, and it was like the easiest thing, because I've had one of these things and it was legitimately like, it was like 20 minutes on your stove.
16: Yeah.
15: And you just throw the paper down, you just dump all the stuff all over your table, and then you just have the time of your life. Because like you said, you're just getting into it with your hands. And it's like a choose your own adventure.
16: Well, and everybody's trying to make the best bite, right? So is my best bite going to be the sausage with a little bit of crab leg and a prawn and some of that other sauce? Or is it going to be, bread with two mussels and, it's dipped in the butter? It's just all about reminding yourself what food is, right? It brings people together.
14: And beyond the seafood, you also make like sauces and stuff too, right?
16: Yeah, I've always been tinkering. Being, a pop-up caterer, just focused on oysters, I needed to make things more interesting. So when I started that business, I started making sauces and getting into mignonettes. So, we got some really fun mignonettes in the restaurant, like a chimichurri mignonette that goes really well with Pacific oysters. A habanero carrot mignonette, which nobody's probably ever seen before, because it's to put fruit and heat together on an oyster is actually really delicious. But you don't see that as an obvious pairing. And then I also have the hot sauce company, which is that other sauce. And so I've been making that for about 14 years. And one day, when this all settles down a bit, I'll have time to actually, really work on that business. But for now, we just sell the hot sauce in the restaurant and a few other places. And yeah.
15: Yeah, and yesterday, the chimichurri one was my choice with the oysters I was having. Mm. Just adding that in there, the flavor was just unreal.
16: Yeah,
15: that combination.
16: The green on the green, right? So you get all the sweetness of this algae, kelpy Pacific Ocean.
15: Yeah.
16: And then you're adding, a green sauce to it. It's delicious.
15: And one cool thing about oysters, I don't think a lot of people realize, to me, I go back to sake. A lot of people's perception of sake here is that it's like awful and it's like this gross thing. But it's like, well, you just don't know the whole realm of what it can be. And like with oysters, sure. I think that like we were talking about earlier off air, it's just like the water will change the flavor, and it can change like daily almost, right? The flavor of these things. How hard is that when you're trying to like cultivate something and you maybe have a certain flavor in mind? And you get something, maybe it's different, or how does that work for you?
16: Well, we're talking about miroir, and that's a good call out. Miroir is the marine equivalent of terroir, which is time and place. So terroir is with wine, and that could take decades to really coax the soil and the winemaker's hand and, your south-facing slope in order to get the wine that you're looking for. But with oysters, they're changing constantly because miroir is time and place of you know, fluidity and ocean and so storms and weather patterns and, you know, things that are happening in the water changes the flavor. Mm-hmm. So one of the big things we try not to do at Shucks is give you flavor pointers. Mm. We just want to talk about experiences. So my go-to, and most of the listeners have probably heard this, is it probably tastes like you got rolled in the surf as a four-year-old, doesn't it? Right? Yeah. When you get knocked down by a wave and you end up swallowing a little too much water. Well, yeah. A lot of the oysters taste like that. And you know, that's why we have these acidic mignonettes, is because the acid actually cuts down the salinity. So that's why you always see lemon or lime and mignonettes with oysters. It helps balance that.
15: They were so clean yesterday.
16: Thank you.
15: Like, just, they were so smooth that I could literally see, you said there's a group of people that come in and get like 400 or something in a day. Mm. I could totally see doing that. Because, like, you know, you get a few of them and it's like, you don't want to stop.
16: Yeah.
15: Because they just go down, they go down so smoothly. And you know, something else that you showed me yesterday that you've been sort of dabbling in is smoked oysters.
16: Yeah, so wandering mollusk. One of the things I learned when we were out doing pop-ups and stuff is that there's a real lack of knowledge towards seafood. How to eat it, how to source it, how to accompany it with sauces. So, you know, if you're on a date, you're going to probably grab a chicken or you know, a ribeye protein because you know how to cook that perfectly.
14: Yeah.
16: But you're not really going to explore the seafood aisle, you know, and get, you know, a nice spring salmon or maybe a black cod or something, because mm-hmm. it's just a little bit too much of a step up. So for us, our starting point is I want to take Wandering Mollusk retail, and I've done my own smoked oyster line. So I was working with St. Jean's Cannery, which is an indigenous cannery up in Nanaimo, and we did our first run of smoked Pacific oysters. It's an original smoke, and yeah, we have them now in the shop, and we've been putting them into some curated stores around Vancouver Island. Mm-hmm. And yeah, it's a really daunting and exciting experience.
15: And, you know, one question about that, when you're doing, you know, the R&D of this and trying to figure this all out, how do you get sort of that Wandering Mollusk identity into a shelf-stable product so that, like, your ethos kind of transcends and goes through this out to people? Is that a challenge?
16: Yeah, it's the way that I've always come at this. I just have this big passion for the oyster and what I do. And I get excited about it. And so when I'm doing these projects, my excitement translates to, you know, research and ideas and conceptualization. And it somehow ends up getting done.
14: Hmm. Well, when it comes to the shellfish that you get in particular, mm-hmm. I mean, you mentioned a lot of the stuff from the East Coast, but we have a lot of fine product here off the island. How important is it that you do like fanny bays and things like that, as opposed to, you know, other others?
16: It's very important because oysters tell a story. And you know, the story on the West Coast is that we have hundreds of farms between Souk and the Salish Sea, and then over, you know, Broken Island Group and on the west side of the island. And when you talk about these farms, you're talking about community, you're talking about place, and, you know, people don't know where Desolation Sound is, people don't know where Cortez Island is.
14: Sure.
16: And it's, you know, you're telling these tourists, and you're telling them with pride, you know, mm-hmm. our waters, you know, our people, our lands, and it's just a really cool thing. You know, and Fanny Bay is certainly one of the biggest producers in Canada.
14: Yeah.
16: They have so many different versions of oysters that most people don't know about because everybody thinks it's that big honker oyster
14: that's on the beach.
16: Yeah. But they have a lot of, like, really small petite product that we use in the oyster house that is just phenomenal. So kudos to all the oyster farmers that are out there. It's a tough job.
14: That it is. I've got some buddies that used to work in that industry up island, and they come home beat at the end of the day, that's for sure.
16: Absolutely.
15: Yeah, it's a joy to watch you yesterday, sort of shucking, mm-hmm. and doing that and getting the ASMR of them opening up and all of that experience.
16: Oh, yeah.
15: Yeah, so one thing
16: is... I zone out on that.
15: as we're ending it here, give me one word that would describe, you know, Shucks and Wandering Mollusk.
16: You know, passion would be an easy out, but it's certainly a big part of, you know, how this has all come to be what it is now. You know, people needed to see my passion in order to trust what I was doing, because we have too many sad oyster experiences. And, you know, we just want to do it well. We want people to, you know, learn a little bit when they come in there. We want people to smile. We want people to have fun and hopefully take just some a little bit more knowledge about seafood and how they can incorporate in their diet at home.
15: Sounds like happy is the word.
16: Happy. Yeah.
14: Happy.
16: Izakaya Oyster Bar. We're just going to yell at you.
14: Yeah.
16: And it's going to be a good time.
14: Fantastic. Happy or passion, either way, it definitely applies.
15: Happy passion.
14: Yep. Jess Taylor, the owner of Shuck Taylor's, or as they described it, the Izakaya Seafood Bar down there at Johnson and Blanchard. Also, the Wandering Mollusk all over the place. You never know where it's going to pop up. Good to meet you, Jess.
16: Yeah. Good to meet you, too.
14: And Dallas, thanks for bringing him in.
15: Of course, yeah.
16: And may I mention, because people sleep on this, all day of Shuck Taylor's on Sunday is all day happy hour.
15: All day happy hour. That's what I was there for.
14: Happy day. Absolutely.
16: It's a crazy day.
15: Get some happy shucks.
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14: CFAX, Santa's Anonymous, well known for helping families at Christmas time, but their work doesn't stop there. Through their Kids Count programs, the organization is supporting children and youth year-round with everything from food security to mental wellness, education, and access to programs that many families simply can't afford right now. Joining us to talk a bit more about it, Megan Love, Executive Director of CFAX Santa's Anonymous. Megan, good to see you again.
33: Good to see you too, Josh. Hi, Jade.
34: Hi.
14: So for folks who really know CFAX Santa's Anonymous for, you know, what they do at Christmas time, like the hamper programs and stuff, what exactly are the Kids Count programs and why are they so important year-round?
33: Oh, thanks so much for asking that, Josh. So our Kids Count program is basically an umbrella program that we've been developing over a couple years now. So, of course, we have our Children's Grant program, which is where we support programs that help with hunger, education, sports and summer camps, all that fun stuff you just talked about. Mm-hmm. But we did have this... this little issue going on where we had these residual donations after Christmas time.
0: Oh.
33: And we're, you know, we're looking on the shelves and we're like, these toys should really be in the hands of kids. Mm-hmm. So we've developed this new umbrella program called Kids Count, and that includes our Children's Grant program as well as our new Kids Count gift box program. Mm. Yeah, so basically the Kids Count program for the gift boxes, they're carefully crafted boxes by our amazing volunteers at the workshop. They have put so much creativity into them. They're age-appropriate boxes and with gender, so they kind of gives an idea to the people that are the organizations that are having the boxes to know, you know, which boxes should these go to.
0: Sure.
33: And the value around the boxes is around $100 for the toys, so it's a very well crafted, very well put together box with a lot of love and care, and that goes out to first responders. So we've partnered with Victoria Police, Saanich Police, One Up Single Parents Society, like all these places that we know these boxes are going to get into the hands of kids that really need it most.
1: Yeah, wonderful. So if someone wanted to help with the crafted boxes, the kids' crafted boxes, how would they help?
33: Of course, we always need the donations. Mm-hmm. That's something that we'll never not need.
1: Yeah,
33: so
0: yeah, for sure.
33: We do have this amazing new spot on our website, mm-hmm. CFACSantas.com. If you just scroll down to the homepage, mm-hmm. and the second part there, it says right on their Kids Count program.
1: Yeah, found it here.
33: Yeah. So the really cool thing about it, Jade, is actually if you look at all the different categories on the website, mm-hmm. And I think it's hunger, education, mental well-being, greater good, and what was the last one?
1: There is mental health or mental well-being.
33: Mental well-being, mm-hmm. of course. And so the great thing about this new donation platform that we have is, say you wanted to donate for mental well-being and hunger, like you couldn't make a choice, right? Your funding focus is on both of these.
0: Sure.
33: And so if you were to donate $100, $50 for each will go to those categories.
0: Oh, wonderful. Yes. You can kind of diversify what you're kind of focused into if you want it. You don't have to be $100 for this. Exactly. It can be divvied up however you like it.
33: Yeah, exactly, Josh. Like, yeah, so you can help out as many categories as you want to. It's whatever is closest to your heart.
0: There's a big focus right now on food security in particular, especially in the summertime when the school meal programs are not available to kids, right? How does the Kids Count help to fill that gap for kids?
33: Yeah, thanks so much, Josh. So I actually want to share that we just gave a grant to the Burnside Community Gorge Center for $31,760.
0: Wow.
1: Massive.
33: And that goes towards their summer food program. And that's where they give snack bags, which have fresh fruit and fresh veggies to families. Actually, I think it's 480 families that it's going to be helping out this summer. Mm-hmm. And yeah, that bridges the gap with those school programs that help out during the school season. And when the school is out, you know, the kids are all excited, but there are a lot of kids that then suffer for hunger. So that's where we support and bridge that gap.
1: Yeah, that makes sense. And that's wonderful, mm-hmm. too. And so the category for mental well-being, I noticed. So there's actually something called peace camps.
33: Peace camps, yes, of course. That's one of the camps that we definitely support. We also support what's called Therapeutic Riding Club.
1: Oh, wonderful.
33: And
1: oh,
33: this one, I just started recently really looking into a lot farther. Mm-hmm. And it's an incredible program where they have these trainers that take these kids, and it's such a nice way for them to learn, you know, out of the classroom or out of, you know, a structured building of where they can really focus on their mental well-being and really connect with nature, because they find that, you know, nature and mental well-being are very close in tie.
1: I think so, yeah.
0: We're seeing right now
14: an increasing number of families struggling, especially as the cost of living continues to rise. And I'm seeing here access to things like summer camps and sports can just become increasingly out of reach for families. How does the Kids Count help to help kids give them opportunities that, you know, to belong and participate?
33: Oh, of course, summer camp. I mean, that's a huge one for us, and that's one that we continue to support. So with the Kids Count Children's Grant Program, and that would be under the category for sports and summer camps. And so that's where we provide camp subsidies for our community, for kids to go to summer camp. And it also provides, again, food, snacks for those summer camps as well.
1: Could you get a little bit more into the greater good category now?
14: Yes.
33: Of course. Well, you know, there are just times where really bad things happen to people, unexpected things. It could be a flood. It could be a fire. We just helped a family not too long ago with a fire. And so that's where we come into play very quickly. We'll get in connection with either if it's Langford Fire Department, Sandwich Fire Department, and they'll connect with us. They'll come to our workshop. They'll grab some toys, maybe some grocery gift cards to help them get them through a couple days. But yeah, it's basically just when someone just gets the really bad end of the stick and, sure, and needs a little helping hand here and there, and that's what we're there for.
14: I've known Sandus for doing that for years now, especially when it comes to families displaced by house fires, like you mentioned.
33: Yes, absolutely. That is a number one thing that we deal with, especially in the summertime, unfortunately, with the huge heat wave going on right now, too.
14: Well, for folks listening that perhaps want to help, what's the easiest way for them to support Kids Count right now? And, of course, CFAX Santas Anonymous generally.
33: 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Select your funding focus. It could be one, it could be two, it could be all of them. And just support today. And thank you so much.
14: Fantastic. Megan Love is Executive Director with CFAX Santas Anonymous. I appreciate you coming in.
33: Thank you so much, Josh and Jade.
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0: I saw this in the news yesterday and I wanted to learn more about it. BC Transit has officially opened a new $7 million maintenance training center at the Victoria Transit Center, designed to prepare staff for the shift to electric buses and a more complex fleet. Joining us now to spill the beans on it, Levi Timmermans, BC Transit's Director of Project Delivery. Levi, thank you for your time, sir.
10: Thank you.
0: This facility that we're talking about today replaces what used to be an area for storing tires. Before we get into where the tires are going now, what problems were you trying to solve through the project?
10: Well, the first thing that we always need to do for our maintenance teams is ensuring that mechanics are up to speed with the evolving technologies on our buses. And as one can appreciate, with the advances in technology propulsion types, that is a constant effort that we need to do to support our teams.
0: A big part of this, like you mentioned, seems to be tied to the battery electric buses, of which we are getting more and more. How different is maintaining an electric bus as opposed to the diesel ones or even the CNG powered buses that we're used to? And why does that change how you train the team?
10: Well, it's just more different training required, right? So we've got diesel buses, compressed natural gas buses, electric vehicles, double-decker buses. They all have, different components. There's different manufacturers. So we have to ensure that our mechanics can basically repair all those types of vehicles. So the introduction of electric bus is just yet another bus type that our mechanics need to be experts in repairing. And so this is really critical for us because, the individual who's just catching the bus expects the bus is going to not break down on their trip, is available for service. And behind the scenes, it's critical that these maintenance teams can ensure that preventive maintenance is happening on the buses. And when we do have a breakdown, that they can troubleshoot that problem, get it fixed, and get it back on the road as quickly as possible.
0: So what does this facility actually allow your mechanics to do that they simply couldn't do before, whether it's, tools or safety or hands-on training, all of the above?
10: So just imagine a mechanics classroom. Right. So with that, obviously, if you are wanting to teach people on repairing a vehicle, you need a dedicated space for that. There's a classroom where we can cycle through 12 students, so to speak. We've got like a boardroom type style with tables, whiteboards, screens, all that type of stuff. So we can get some educational stuff that's more tabletop. Then we have like a shop floor where we've got a large table where you can do mock scenarios. We bring vehicles into a maintenance bay. We can train our mechanics on doing all the different types of works that require to support our buses. So with battery electric, we also need to be able to work at heights. So there's all different types of things that we need to ensure that those individuals are fully trained. And providing a purpose-built area allows transit operations to function properly while also supporting our mechanics teams to give them the training that they deserve.
1: Mm-hmm. For riders listening today, what does this investment mean for service? Will they notice a difference in reliability or performance?
10: Well, I would hope they don't notice any difference, meaning the buses are still on time and they're still on the road. Mm-hmm. That is the goal.
0: So final moments here with BC Transit's Director of Project Delivery, Levi Timmermans. And speaking of changes to our transit infrastructure, I had a chance to attend the open house over the weekend for the proposed Saanich Transit Center, which is still very much in early days for that project, but the wheels are definitely already turning. What can folks expect to see now at that 5-acre property over near Glanford and Commercial Circle for the next few years?
10: Yeah, so for those that remember the former property, we used to have our handy dart operations out of there, as well as a few other operational activities. We relocated the handy dart to our new facility about a year ago.
0: Out Gorgeous near Royal. Facility, yeah.
10: And so that was kind of like the precursor for us to develop this property. And so we need to, based on our growth in the region, it seems as though we need to introduce a new operations facility every 25 years or so. And we are kind of nearing capacity. We're not at capacity, but we're getting close to that. So we have to prepare the system so that we can onboard a new facility to ensure that we can continue to provide more service as the region grows. And so what we were able to do is we were able to secure funding to pretty much develop the property, meaning we are going to

0: and across the region?
1: Yeah, so there's a couple of things, right? So population growth, right? So in order to maintain existing levels of service, we have to actually expand service just to provide more service as we have more residents in the region. And then secondly, there are goals with related to increasing transit mode share, you know, interfaces with cycling networks. So as we have aspirations through the Victoria Regional Transit Commission and all the municipal partners, there is, you know, continual development to support the use of transit. And so in order to enable that, and we expect that demand for transit is going to continue to grow, we need to ensure that we have the facilities to park and maintain those buses.
0: So for folks who want to follow along or perhaps even give input as this project moves forward, where they can go for more information on it?
1: Yeah, like I would say the best one-stop shop is the project website through the BC Transit website. And just like the event you attended, there will be, you know, future engagements. It's really important for us to hear from our neighbors, you know, regional input, that type of thing, particularly with District of Saanich, because that will be where its home is. So we'll be going through all of those things that we like to do at Transit to engage the broader community as the project evolves.
0: Levi Timmermans is the Director of Project Delivery for BC Transit, and I appreciate your time on the program today, sir. All the best.
1: Thank you so much.
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0: Well, the FIFA World Cup has brought the world to North America, and Vancouver is right in the middle of it. Metro Vancouver seeing transit demand spike to levels not seen since 2010 with the Olympic

0: Games. According to TransLink and information put out today, more than a million unique riders have used their services like the SkyTrain and the SeaBus and all the many regular buses since the tournament began, with overall ridership up about 8% on match days. That jumps up to nearly 14%. Even on non-match days, it's still up by over 5%. Some stations seeing even sharper increases, particularly the primary access point for BC Place, the Main Street Science World Station, up 43% with more than 100,000 riders passing through in just 1 week's time. Notably, that demand is not tied to just the matches themselves. People are using transit to move across the region from downtown to the airport, even out towards the ferry terminals, and helping riders navigate all of that is Canada's number one commuter app. Namely, it's called Transit, and joining us to talk about it, Transit's Chief Operating Officer, Jake Sion. Jake, thank you for your time, sir.
1: Of course.
0: Those are some mighty big numbers we're talking about there, things that we haven't really seen since the Olympic Games. From your point of view, what have you noticed about how people are using transit differently during the World Cup?
1: Well, we see that we're helping people get around the city in the app. We've sort of made it much more tailored to the experience of FIFA and the World Cup, showing riders where there are special points of interest, like fan zones, how to get to the stadium and navigate, right? So, you know, instead of just following a normal pedestrian path, but how you enter into these fan zones and in the stadium. So the app has really been tailored to that experience around the World Cup.
0: So when you suddenly have that many extra riders, especially visitors unfamiliar with the system, where do things start to get tricky for folks when they're trying to get around?
1: Well, we see the app usage going up during these times, and sort of where people are planning trips can change because of the event. But you know, the app has been around and supporting Vancouver riders for a long time now. We see over 300,000 people using the app to plan trips across TransLink services every month, and so it really just helps them navigate around the event, both if you're going to games, but also if you're just trying to get around the city with all the craziness.
0: Oh, absolutely. If not going to a game, you still got to get to the store or get to work and stuff like that. So I can see how it can be useful for both people there. What does the app itself offer that someone would not get just by checking a schedule or using the map?
1: Yeah, I mean, we really cover all parts of the public transit riding experience. So everything from, you know, real-time information, when will the bus show up at my stop or the SkyTrain, to how to get from A to B, including by all the different options in the city, whether you're using your bike, you're walking, a combination of them. You know, we support also planning across the province. So if you're coming in from Vancouver Island and are taking BC ferries, we'll plan trips that can take you to wherever you're going in Vancouver. And we also have a really wonderful sort of turn-by-turn navigation experience that we call Go. So it really will hold your hand throughout the journey, especially if you're not familiar with getting around. So it will tell you, hurry up, your bus is coming, you're going to miss it. And then if you're approaching your stop, it'll say your stop is going to be here two stops away. So get ready to ring the bell and get off the bus and walk to your transfer. So it really will take you step by step through the whole experience of getting around a city, which is both great for sort of everyday riders, but also for folks who are you know, newer to the system, whether they're tourists or not frequent users of public transit.
0: During major events like this, or, you know, when routes shift or even detours happen, things can change quickly. How important is real-time information when a network is just that dynamic?
1: It's crucial. I mean, that's what really makes a difference for people who are riding transit. It's not just, you know, this is when the schedule says the bus is going to show up, but is there something happening different? Is there a lot of traffic today and I have no idea where my ride is? And so getting the information about service disruptions, which, you know, we get directly from TransLink and passing that off to customers and letting them know, especially around FIFA, we're doing a lot of work with TransLink to get all of those future changes that are going to happen to the network ahead to customers so they can see them and plan around it, even planning trips sort of in the future and saying, okay, well, you know, transit's going to look different tomorrow than it does today because of everything that's going on. And I think that gives people confidence in riding the system and choosing the bus or SkyTrain over their car.
0: You touched on it before, but maybe we can expand on it just a little bit, because we're hearing a lot of folks not using it just to get to and from the matches. They're using it to move around the region more broadly, going to the airport, catching ferries. What does this kind of event change how transit gets used beyond like kind of these core stadium trips?
1: Yeah, I mean, at the end of the day, we're powering the whole region, and so there are plenty of people who are using us to get to the games, but they're also just using us for their day-to-day commutes. One of the things that we offer in the app and which we've tailored specifically around the World Cup is when you're using that sort of turn-by-turn navigation feature that I just spoke about, we actually ask these riders these fun little questions. We've had people call transit quiz, and it's, is the bus stop clean? Did the bus arrive when you expected it would? Did you interact with any transit staff on your trip? And all of these little questions with three quick answers that you can provide. And what we've done around FIFA is actually ask questions tailored to the tournament. So asking questions, are you heading to a game right now? What was your experience in like? So that, TransLink can really get that data and understand, the behavior of people who are riding both for just normal day-to-day trips and navigating the city around the event, but also understand the experience of people who are riding around the World Cup.
0: That ridership data, or at least the information coming out of the riders themselves, how does that data help when a system is really being pushed to its limits like we're seeing now?
1: Yeah, I mean, this is quite important, and I should share that leading up to the event, a few weeks ago, we actually announced sort of a big new partnership with TransLink. Part of it was to get sort of all of this data from ridership patterns from the users of the app. And as I mentioned, there are about 300,000 people across Metro Vancouver who are using the app every month, opening the app 14 million times. So really, all of this sort of pattern can really help them. And that feature I mentioned, where we ask riders questions during their trip, there are about 500,000 responses collected from TransLink riders every month. Rather than that data just going into the void, now that's going to TransLink to really understand more about the experience. So we sort of ran a couple of tests with them earlier this year. One was sort of gathering data from riders about lighting at their stop, right? So is the stop well lit at night? So, and how that impacts people's experience or perception of transit. We also asked data about is there a bench where you can sit at the stop or nearby? And so sort of having a map of all of the 8,500 stops or so in the system and saying, well, hey, there's a place to sit or there's a place to sit nearby. And so all of that information generally is super helpful. But specifically around the World Cup, they can get, data tied into those World Cup trips and understand how they did.
0: Having a conversation.
1: I left out the most important part, which is there is a premium offer in our app called Royale. That is a subscription. And the big news as of about 2-3 weeks ago is that TransLink is offering that to all riders across Metro Vancouver. And so that is offering that premium experience to everyone, both tourists, locals, everyone across Vancouver.
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7: From the National Newsroom of the Canadian Press, I'm Lisa Laporte. The U.S. military fired strikes at Iran once again after a drone attack on a cargo ship in the Strait of Hormuz. Here's ABC's senior White House correspondent, Selena Wang.
8: That memorandum of understanding Trump signed with Iran is already fraying. Bahrain, home to a major U.S. military base, says Iranian drones targeted its territory, accusing Iran of exporting chaos and undermining regional stability. Since the war began, Tehran has repeatedly attacked neighboring Gulf states in retaliation for U.S. and Israeli attacks.
7: Both Bahrain and Kuwait reported Iranian missile and drone strikes on Sunday. There have been no reports of any Canadian casualties as the death toll from two earthquakes in Venezuela continues to rise. A growing number of international rescue teams continue to arrive in the South American country, where the death toll has risen to 1,430 people. On Saturday, families reported at least 68,900 people were still missing. The weather has been hampering firefighting efforts in northwestern Manitoba, where crews are battling a blaze near the gold mining community of Lynn Lake. The town of about 500 people posted a mandatory evacuation order on Saturday. Canada's telecom regulator is defending its new rules meant to empower consumers, such as eliminating certain junk fees, while others question whether it will actually lead to meaningful savings. The CRTC's Scott Hutton says it's all about making it easier for consumers to shop around for their telecom services, noting Canadians are tired of being nickeled and dimed.
9: Get out there, shop, figure out what you need. And Canadians will get the better prices and will get the better services. And yes, it's an issue. You know, I don't know of a Canadian who's not frustrated with their telecom bill.
7: Even if the junk fee ban prompts telecoms companies to increase their plan prices, Hutton says it's better for competition and transparency to charge that money up front rather than through surprise fees later on. And would you believe the RCMP's celebrated musical ride is almost as old as Canada itself? Well, it is.
10: Chief Instructor Sergeant Derek Quilley says the show is an important symbol of the country, and the special sunset ceremonies being performed in Ottawa this week, ahead of Canada Day, are a sweet slice of pure Canadiana. The musical ride dates back to the 1870s, when off-duty officers would compete by performing tricks on horseback. Every year, thousands of people gather to watch the musical ride in the nation's capital. While the show hasn't changed much in the last 100 years, Quilley says the troupe now performs to a mix of old and new Canadian music. Rob Westgate, The Canadian Press.
7: This is The Canadian Press. In sports, Canada will play its first ever knockout game in a men's FIFA World Cup, taking on South Africa in a round of 32 matchup today in Los Angeles.
11: The Canadians finished second in Group B following a 1-1 draw with Bosnia-Herzegovina and a 6-0 victory over Qatar and a 2-1 loss to Switzerland. South Africa earned its first ever spot in the knockout round by taking second place in Group A with a 2-0 loss to Mexico, a 1-1 draw with Czechia, and a 1-0 upset of South Korea. Canadian head coach Jesse Marsh says captain Alphonso Davies is back to full health and will play the game after missing all three group stage matches as he recovered from a hamstring injury. John Kennedy, The Canadian Press.
7: In CFL action Saturday, the Calgary Stampeders beat the BC Lions 41-33, while the Texas Rangers beat the Toronto Blue Jays 7-4 in the major leagues. From the Canadian Press, I'm Lisa Laporte.
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12: A couple of weeks ago, we spoke with the folks at Amalgamation Yes about delays at the Ministry of Municipal Affairs, specifically as to why a binding referendum question had not been approved for the ballots in Victoria and Saanich this October. At the time, they'd even gone so far as to filing FOI requests, just trying to figure out what's going on, and had heard nothing back. It turns out the ministry had made a decision. A letter sent to Mayors Aalto and Murdoch in late April explains why the province will not authorize a binding question for 26, but it only became public this week after being included in council agendas. On Monday, Saanich voted to move ahead with a non-binding question asking voters specifically, do you support Saanich and Victoria becoming one municipality? Victoria expected to consider a similar move tomorrow. For more on this, I'm going to bring in the chair of the Capital Region Municipal Amalgamation Society, Amalgamation Yes, Trevor Berry, onto the program. Thank you for your time, sir.
13: Yes, thank you again, Josh.
12: So your group says the province, in the release I was reading, has broken its commitment to voters. How so?
13: Well, yeah, and I'll expect that people are kind of more familiar with the story than the last time you and I spoke, so I'll jump right in. But there is a longstanding commitment from every stripe of government in BC back to social credit that when local governments decide that they would like to do something to change their governance model, the citizens will come together, make that determination, and it will happen with provincial support. It has ever been thus. In 2018, then Minister Robinson, Municipal Affairs, allowed a fully binding referendum to occur in North Cowichan, Duncan. Mm-hmm. And there was very little study compared to what we've gone through here on that. But the citizens were active and vocal. They ended up defeating it on one side of that ballot, but it went forward into a binding ballot. And then last year, then Minister Kalon for Municipal Affairs, after seeing the recommendation from the Victoria Saanich Citizens Assembly to amalgamate, said, you know, the province will not stand in the way of this. Those were his words. He was shortly replaced by Minister Boyle, who's now minister, who apparently thinks otherwise and is the first minister to do so since the 1950s, as far as I can tell.
12: The minister says there's not enough detailed analysis yet, especially when it comes to things like costs and the impacts of merging the two communities. So why do you disagree with that assertion?
13: We actually don't necessarily disagree. Mm-hmm. We would all love to see more details. It's always the case, especially for nerds like us who aren't politicians, we're public policy advocates. We would love to read 500 more pages of detail. We were also, hungry for more, shall we say, a year ago when we started reading the financial details statements that came out of the Victoria Saanich Citizens Assembly process. That's known as the MNP report for those in the know. So we would have liked to have seen more details too. But what that report did do a fine job of was describing the compatibility financially between the two municipalities, mm-hmm. about the same size, about the same infrastructure, about the same tax rates, about the same this, that, and the other thing, as well as being neighbors and sharing all these other services. So the compatibility financially was already well established, and every municipal affairs academic expert advising the Citizens Assembly said there's nothing here that should prevent this from going forward to a binding referendum.
12: What concerns you the most about how this was handled, specifically the fact that the decision was made in April? You've sought the answer to this question now for months now, and only just became public this week in council agendas.
13: Yeah, I'm not, I take no delight in characterizing it this way, trust me, mm-hmm. but I find it very cowardly of the minister and the province to have done things the way they did so. And I think Mayors Aalto and Murdoch would agree with that in close conversation, maybe not out loud, because it was the minister's decision to do something unorthodox. And she has not publicly stated it, nor has anyone scrutinized it that I'm aware of. And I've been paying a lot of attention to the media this week. Mm-hmm. There's been no public accountability for this whatsoever. And it is not fair that, therefore, all of the angst and turmoil and upset voices like ours has been aimed during the council proceedings of two local municipalities who were not anything but helpful to this process all the way through. It was the minister's decision that they are also upset at. But they have to be careful what they say about the minister.
14: Of course they do. Saanich now moving ahead with a non-binding question, one that Victoria will consider putting on its own ballots in a meeting tomorrow. Do you support the decision that Saanich made, or does it risk just dragging this out further?
13: Yeah, we actually had a healthy debate in our kind of thought leadership group of folks on the board of Amalgamation Yes about this. We've been fighting for the people to have their say for a very long time. And so the idea of waiting another 4 years was not attractive. But we came to the idea that to do anything other than that would be illegitimate. Because so we have to take a little bit of water in our wine here. So we would be willing to wait until 2030 for the binding referendum, just so that the next question is a binding question. If I can keep going here, Josh, yes, one of the things that was said Monday night at Saanich, which resonated very well, I think, across everyone who heard it, the councillor Phelps Bondaroff happened to mention, as a hockey player, that he felt that what's happening is we're setting up a playoffs hockey game where one team has to win 4 games, but the other team only has to win one. Because if a non-binding question, which we've had two of those already, if a non-binding question were to go in front of the public and, you know, one side or the other were to slip below the 50% line once, this thing is dead in the water. But if it goes yes on two non-binding questions this fall, then we're no further ahead than we were a month ago when that letter was written by the minister and not released publicly.
14: So what actually changes then if voters say yes again in both communities again to a non-binding question? We've already said yes a few times now.
13: Yeah. Nothing changes. Yeah. We are exactly where we were last week or last time you and I spoke a couple weeks ago. Mm-hmm. So there is no benefit in holding a non-binding question at this point. There was in the past when we had to decide we wanted to explore this. And the voices of the people were, you know, there's always the voices of no. And, that's great. They should have that opportunity to be heard in a final binding ballot question.
14: Yeah.
13: And it should have to be mutual consent, right? Victoria has to be 50% plus one and Saanich has to be 50% plus one. But that should happen one last time. And that should be the definitive answer to this question. It should not get dragged out any further at some cost, I might add, mm-hmm. and with no benefit.
14: So what happens now going forward? What's the path forward here? Supposing that we do get two yeses in October from both communities, or even if maybe one says no and one says yes, if we come around to a binding vote in 2030, or even if we don't and just have to hum and haw it until we get there, what's the path forward here?
13: Well, the humming and hawing is the interesting part. So Saanich made a decision on Monday night to put a non-binding vote on the ballot in Saanich. That is the only decision that's been made so far. We understand that the province is not going to move on this. Embarrassed though they might be for having to hear people like me and their segments get repeated, hopefully in the media later this week, they're not going to budge on this. They're broke and they're looking for any way to withhold funding to anybody, even if they promised it to those people. Sure. That's how we feel about that. So the humming and hawing is that tomorrow, Victoria Council has to go through their version of what Saanich did on Monday night. And I'm hoping that democratic fairness principles might get through into this argument rather than talking about the merits of amalgamation or not. Mm-hmm. That's what I should be on the radio talking about, is the Indeed. Merits of amalgamation. But instead, I'm talking about democratic fairness.
14: Yeah.
13: So if Victoria decides not to go forward with basically a survey plebiscite question on their ballot, then I think that changes the game. It highlights the inconsistencies and the faith breaking that the province should be held accountable for. And then maybe, unfortunately, we still have to wait another 4 years, mm-hmm. but we get one final crack at this and let the chips fall where they may.
14: Trevor Berry is the chair of Amalgamation Yes, and perhaps we can pick this conversation up in a week or so after we hear what actually comes out of Victoria Council tomorrow. Until then, sir, all the best.
13: Yeah, thank you very much for covering this, Josh.
14: Of course, take good care. There you go. It's clear as mud. It's almost like scoring in the soccer games. Exactly what's happening. I thought it was pretty cut and dry that the voters in both communities said, we want to explore this. Please let us. And the province says, we need more information. Try it again later. Doesn't make any sense to me. But nope. Anyway, we'll see what further non-binding questions produce on the ballot in October. We know there'll be one in Saanich. And pending tomorrow's meeting, there might be one in Victoria as well. Until then, traffic and weather time with Jade.
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14: As summer activity ramps up, doctors warning parents about a growing but often overlooked risk: head injuries. Canadian data shows hospitalizations tied to e-scooter accidents are rising sharply, including a 61% increase among youth aged 5 to 17 in just 2 years' time. At the same time, soccer camps and tournaments are underway across the country, renewing concern about the impact of repeated hits to the head, even those that don't seem to cause a diagnosed concussion. Joining us now for a conversation, Dr. Daniel Danishvar, leading brain injury specialist with Mass General Brigham. Dr. Danishvar, thank you for your time, sir.
0: Great to be here.
14: So when it comes to e-scooters and falling, I did want to get to that in particular because we're seeing a sharp rise in these injuries amongst kids. What makes these falls particularly dangerous for the brain?
0: Well, in many ways, e-scooters can look like toys, but medically, they act more like small motorized vehicles. They're traveling really fast. They can cause significant forces as a result to the head, to the face, to the arms if anyone falls. So on top of that, with these devices, our riders are standing upright. And as a result, they have a higher center of gravity. So if they fall, those falls are often harder to control. In addition, unlike bikes, the scooters have a lot smaller wheels. And so when people are moving at velocity, the scooter wheels can get stuck on potholes, can get caught on uneven pavement or curves, and those can also cause more falls. And so the problems then are that when individuals fall, there's often very little protection between an individual who's riding one of these devices and the ground or the curb or other objects. And so the head injuries can result from, as a result, can range from concussions all the way to more severe injuries.
1: Are helmets actually making a big difference with the e-scooter injuries, or are kids ending up in the hospital even when they're wearing one?
0: Well, helmets are one of the most important ways that individuals can reduce the risk and the severity of a head injury. The issue is, in many cases, individuals aren't wearing helmets. Now, even if you were to wear a helmet, that doesn't mean that you wouldn't get any kind of brain injury at all, but if you're wearing a helmet, you can be sure that you're getting less of a brain injury than if you weren't wearing that helmet.
14: So after a fall, what are some of the warning signs that parents might miss but yet should not ignore?
0: Yeah, so the symptoms to watch out for after a fall are things like headaches or dizziness, blurry vision. Oftentimes, you'd be much more concerned if a person has nausea or vomiting, or if they get knocked out. But really, any kinds of symptoms that indicate the brain isn't functioning the way it's supposed to is something to watch out for.
1: A lot of parents, you know, might brush off a small bump to the head, you know, like a little goose egg. When does it cross the line into you absolutely should get this checked out?
0: The red flag symptoms that you should absolutely get checked out if you have are things like loss of consciousness or vomiting. Or if the symptoms start to get increasingly worse, they just progressively, they don't stop. They're getting worse and worse, like more nausea, more balance issues, more blurry vision. Those kinds of things are indications that you should absolutely get checked out.
14: And is there a critical window for this?
0: Yeah, well, so when you're talking about head impacts, they can continue to get worse and should be monitored really for at least a day afterward. Now, even after a day, if you experience any of those other kinds of symptoms that I was referring to, the things like blurry vision, headaches, nausea, those are indications that you might have a concussion and still should get checked out, even if it's a couple of days later. But the red flag symptoms are what you should really be watching out for in the first day or so.
14: And I guess while we're on the subject, especially with the head injuries related to e-scooter usage, are you seeing more of these severe types of injuries compared to those caused by folks who use bicycles and skateboards?
0: Well, we're seeing more of them as people are using them more, but both with the e-scooters and with e-bikes. Many people treat these as if they're your traditional bikes, but not realizing that you're really moving at velocity here. You have a lot more potential force associated with impacts when there's a fall or an accident. And what we are seeing more of then is severe injuries associated with people who are using one of these devices, but are not wearing helmets in particular.
14: Having a conversation with Dr. Daniel Danishvar, a leading brain injury specialist with Mass General Brigham. I wanted to change the topic here just for a moment to injuries related to youth sports, in particular soccer, because there's been a lot of discussion about headers in soccer. What is the difference between a concussion and repeated smaller impacts?
0: Well, so a concussion, the kinds of hits to the head that we were talking about with the scooter accidents, where you get a hit into the head and you get symptoms. So those symptoms are things like headaches, nausea, blurry vision. But you can get a hit to the head that doesn't result in symptoms, but might still add up to problems later in life. Those, when people get those head impacts, we call those non-concussive head impacts. Interestingly enough, the data show that many of these non-concussive head impacts aren't actually smaller in terms of the force that the person's getting to the head. They just might be impacting or injuring parts of the brain that, you know, we're not aware of, the parts of the brain that might not be responsible for vision, and so you don't get any vision symptoms, or might not be responsible for nausea, so you don't get any nausea symptoms. But they still add up and still can cause problems later in life.
1: Mm-hmm. What are some simple things coaches or parents can do to lower the risk during games and practices?
0: The easiest thing to do is to modify the way we practice. And so, for example, in the States, people aren't allowed to participate in headers really until the age of 12 years old. And that dramatically reduces the number of head impacts that these people are experiencing. That's something that we're trying to implement more worldwide, because when we talk to these professional soccer players who made amazing careers out of soccer, I haven't had any of them tell me that heading at a young age is why I became an amazing soccer player.
14: Sure. And what are the not so obvious symptoms of a child that, you know, might not be showing, but can these repeated hits to the head still be harmful over time?
0: Well, so these repeated hits to the head don't tend to cause that many problems in childhood. But the issue is when you have thousands of these hits to the head that accumulate over years or decades, that in midlife you might see some problems associated with it. And that's one of the reasons why we're only really just understanding for the last 15 or 20 years all of the issues that these repeated non-concussive hits to the head might cause. It's because it's not the problems that you're seeing aren't happening immediately after the head impacts, or even when you're in the youth, they're happening years and decades later.
14: I'm sure there's families out there right now who are considering pulling their kids out of the sport just because of the information they're learning today. But is there maybe a few practical steps that families can take right now to reduce that risk?
0: Yeah, also, sports have so many benefits associated with them, not just in terms of physical activity, but in terms of leadership and team building, all of these things. I played sports at the high school and the college level. The important thing that parents especially should consider is making sure that unnecessary hits to the head have been limited. You can do that in a couple different ways. The first way to do it is to delay the introduction of these types of head impacts, whether it's from soccer, it's the headers, whether it's from hockey, it's the checking, but delaying the entry of those. And if it's American football, then we're talking about doing something like flag football versus tackle.
14: Yeah.
0: If you start later, you're going to get fewer hits to the head. And when we're talking about hundreds or thousands of these hits over years, you're getting a substantially lower dose. On top of that, we also know that in many of these sports, for example, in soccer, the majority of the head impacts that occur, the headers that occur, are headers in practice. They're not happening in games. Yeah. So you don't have to adjust the way we're playing in games at all for these kids to substantially reduce their head impact exposure just by changing the way we practice.
14: This is really helpful context, sir, especially for parents heading into a busy summer season. Dr. Daniel Danishvar is a leading brain injury specialist with Mass General Brigham, and we appreciate your time today.
0: My pleasure.
1: Thank you.
14: Take good care.
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12: It's a Wednesday afternoon, so it's a fantastic time to catch up with our local movie guy, Jason White, and see what's going on in movie theaters around town today. Jason, how you been?
26: I've been great, and I'm always flattered when you introduce me like that. Can I just mention it makes me feel so special as your local movie guy. Thank you so much for having me, as always.
12: Of course, and we're glad to have you here. It's a highlight of the hump day of the week, that's for sure. And there's lots of movies out and about now. Plenty of films for the family, and some even maybe not so family-oriented. But we'll start with the one that everybody's talking about. It's been playing everywhere you can possibly think of, Toy Story 5.
26: Oh, why not? I mean, this is the biggest movie of the weekend. It was like something like $160 or $165 million in the box office. Ooh. There was no way we could not talk about it. Of course, this is very highly anticipated Disney Pixar sequel. Of course, I remember seeing the first Toy Story in theaters when it came out in 1995. It was like opening day or second day, and I remember being completely blown away by the first ever computer animated movie. But of course, decades have passed. This has inspired a whole series. I mean, many felt that like, oh, maybe we don't need a movie after Toy Story 3, but they did a fourth one in 2019, and then here we are in 2026, and there's Toy Story 5, the continuing adventures. You know, we've got, you know, Woody the cowboy, Buzz Lightyear, and then there's also Jessie the cowgirl, and this is kind of her story.
12: Okay.
26: In this one, at the end of the third one, Bonnie got all the toys from Andy, and she sort of, you know, she took ownership of all the toys, so they have a new home. But everything gets kind of thrown out of proportion when Bonnie gets a new cool little tablet called the Lily Pad, which is essentially just an iPad that's very dressed up and everything.
12: Yeah.
26: So it's a smart tablet. And then she, you know, Bonnie becomes obsessed with it, kind of ignores the toys. And then, of course, the toys have a dilemma. What's going on with Bonnie? Why isn't she playing with us anymore? And then she becomes friends. And then, of course, Jessie, through all of this commotion, winds up getting lost and going to her original home from her first owner. And yeah, there's a lot of fun character development with that too. But like the biggest, you know, the thing that the movie brings up is like, oh, or like iPad kids, which is, you know, a little bit of a dated philosophy. But for kids, I think it would be a lot of fun. It kind of has a good message, you know, like, you know, don't get too addicted to your gadgets and everything. So that part's fun. It's from, Andrew Stanton, who was originally involved with the first movie as well. So it's kind of good to see some of like the original talent back. It's not as good as the original trilogy. Everyone's who I've talked to since has kind of asked me like, oh, is this as good as, you know, the original Toy Story? And I'm like, absolutely not. It's nowhere near as good as like, you know, parts 2 and 3, which I remember were landmark animated movies, but it's still solid. Like, it's still solid and good. Good for kids, some good messages for kids. And I thought it was very colorful and entertaining. Just not as good, but it's still enough to recommend if that helps. I didn't like it as much as the likes of like Zootopia 2 or Flow or recent great animated movies, but it looks great on the big screen as always. It has a good look to it. And yeah, I kind of like some of the messages and a lot of the characters I didn't even mention, like Woody and Buzz, and like there's this whole army of Buzz Lightyears that kind of they get stranded out of a box and they sort of take a life of their own. And there's a funny through line with that as well. So yeah, there's a couple of fun little storylines. Of course, Woody was separated from the whole gang at the end of the fourth one, so he kind of has a creative way to find his way back into the story too. And you have some like good voice acting, like Tom Hanks, Tim Allen, you know, doing Woody and Buzz respectively. Joan Cusack as Jesse too. And yeah, it's a lot of fun. I mean, it's just like, I might not see it again, but I did enjoy seeing it once. But I know kids will find it a lot more fun than me too. So maybe it's a little criticism of the movie. Like, it's just not for all ages, but still solid. Like, one I'd recommend.
14: All right, and we have a clip.
26: We do have a clip. Let's do it.
7: It's good to be back.
8: Nothing.
9: Someone needs a brown marker.
7: It's been too long, Woody.
10: Came here as fast as I could after Jesse called for help.
8: Oh, thank you.
7: We've got it handled. Look, Star, Deputy, me, no Star.
10: Oh, hey, Buzz, what is that?
7: What? Where?
8: Ow.
7: Hey.
9: I'm gonna let this device know how things are run around here.
7: Try to stay calm, Jesse.
9: I'm the definition of calm.
7: It's not gonna work.
9: I wanna talk to you, device.
11: No touching, Jessica.
13: She used the J word.
9: Scandal.
8: Hi. Whoa. Come on.
10: Oh. Just getting away, Buzz.
8: Enjoy the garage, Stuffalo Bill.
7: Stuffalo Bill?
9: First we were playing, then the world started changing.
10: No. Oh, are we getting donated?
15: Donuts.
27: No, sweetie. Donated.
11: Bonnie doesn't want to play with toys anymore. She needs me.
7: Jesse, you know Bonnie better than anyone. What does your gut say?
9: Bonnie still needs us. Our time ain't over yet.
14: Oh, wow, that's a lot of fun. And it really does kind of, like you said, I mean, it is the fifth iteration of the movie, but it does kind of tell the modern toy story of the, you know, don't forget about the toys you grew up with and you've loved all along, just because the big shiny tech has come along as well.
26: The term I use is like iPad kid. It's like it's a common thing where it's like, you're giving your kids devices maybe at a very, very early age when maybe they're not ready for it. But like the Lily Pad is like a very limited device. It's mostly just to like play games. You can't really like watch YouTube clips on it or anything. That's been around for a while. So like part of me was going, really? It's like that's kind of a dated idea for a movie, but it still works. It still works overall. And I think with like that and all the fun Toy Story antics, I think kids and families will be really entertained by it.
14: Yeah, we parents out there are quite familiar with the Leapfrog toys that are out there, which that reminded me of. Yeah. It's almost like a fusion between the two.
26: Yeah, exactly. And I got to remark like how great the movie looks, too. Mm-hmm. Like, I know I put a few criticisms up there, but it's just stunning. And it's funny, I just watched the original before seeing the new one. First one, I didn't. I've had such a busy schedule these days. I can't do a marathon of all of them. So I just watched the first one. It was just great to see how far we have come with computer animation. Yeah. There's like rough textures and the humans, you know, look like plastic and everything. Not a criticism. I remember seeing this in a theater in 1995 and I'm going, wow, this is breathtaking. And it won a special achievement Oscar as well, which was amazing. And there's like, and not only that, there's all fun little, you know, little cookies in the movies, I like to call like little fun references and everything. Yeah. So that's a lot of fun too. And the movie just looks sensational. I do know there's a 3D version in it, but I just tell people stay away. Just watch the movie in 2D. I saw the movie in 2D and it's like, this is more than enough. The colors and the all the designs and everything are perfect in that format as well. So, but there's also an IMAX version as well at Silver City. So if you want to see it mega size, that's all 2D too, so I recommend people watch it that way.
14: And half to me, half of the highlight of the Toy Story series of movies was the cast behind the toys.
26: Yes.
14: And are we seeing everybody coming back?
26: Well, yeah, for the most part, like I mentioned, it's like Tom Hanks and Tim Allen and Joan Cusack. And yeah, you have most of the original voice talent are still there. That's amazing to see too, right? Like mm-hmm. it's just great to see people are staying with the films all day. And I know there's like a couple of voice actors who have passed, like Jim Varney immediately comes to mind. Passed actually quite after the first one, if I remember correctly.
14: Yeah.
26: But yeah, most of the cast are still there, which is great to see. And a lot of like the original Pixar talent behind the screen are still there. And I love seeing that as well, too. So yeah, like I said, it's a solid movie. I give it like 3 out of 4 stars because I rate on the Roger Ebert scale because
14: sure.
26: he's my favorite all-time film critic. So I go on that system. Maybe we should start rating the movies at the end.
14: We should do that too,
26: or just remind me. Yeah.
14: So Toy Story 5 playing pretty much everywhere.
26: Yeah, there's you could do it in IMAX. There is a 3D version if you want to see it. I don't recommend that way, but yeah. Odeon, Capitol, Star Cinema, West Shore, name it, it's there.
14: We're back from the concession stand, popcorns refilled. Jason Weiner, local movie guy, is with us, and we just had a chat about Toy Story 5 before the break. Maybe we can flip this coin on its head and talk about a darker movie, maybe something not necessarily for kids.
26: Definitely not. And I know, but I just picked like the best movies that I see all week. But I was really impressed with this new take on Robin Hood. This is called The Death of Robin Hood.
14: Oh.
26: And this is a very, very dark take on the old classic folktale. This one stars Hugh Jackman as our hero, quote unquote, Robin Hood. And as the movie opens, there's like this incredibly graphic, brutal sort of sequence that shows him in a battle, and there's a lot, like, this is not a movie for kids, unlike the 1991 Kevin Costner version, which is the movie I originally thought of when I sat down to watch this one.
14: Right.
26: So at the start of the movie, he's in the midst of like a very brutal graphic battle, and sort of after this sequence, like, it's a big opening act, but mostly it's kind of a two-act structure for this film. And then the second act, he winds up being in exile on a remote island, and he kind of builds this relationship with this nun who's played by the wonderful actress Jodie Comer. She's theatrical stage mastermind. She's been in a lot of great movies over the years. So the relationship that he has with this with this head nun who she plays as she nurses him back to health is this great sort of, I know I'm kind of going all over the place with this, but this movie has such a beautiful story about like redemption and like looking at your past and where you think you're going to be headed next into the afterlife. And the whole movie rides on Hugh Jackman's wonderful performance in this film as Robin Hood. Like you almost don't recognize him throughout most of the movie. Like he has, he's kind of has big, long, long hair everywhere, like a huge, huge beard and everything. So he almost looks like Gandalf from the Lord of the Rings movies,
14: okay,
26: in a way, but what I really stuck out to me is like it was the relationship between Robin Hood and the nun, and played by Jodie Comer in this movie, I thought was really the strongest material. And there's a little girl in the movie that he also connects with that's quite powerful too. This movie has a very kind of slow, methodic pace to it as well. The filmmaker actually did like a great movie with Nicolas Cage a couple of years ago called Pig, where that one was like about Nicolas Cage and one of his very, very best performances, the relationship he had with the pig. And then he went on to direct A Quiet Place Day One, which was also a unique take on the Quiet Place movie. So I really love the look and design of this movie. There's even like, I don't want to get too technical because I notice these things as I used to do film projection and digital projection. There's actually like a format change in the movie. Like it's in widescreen in the first act with all the battles and everything. Mm-hmm. And then the format format changes to kind of like a more narrow format in the second act of the movie, which kind of brings everything in and makes everything kind of feel very intimate. So okay. I thought that was a very interesting choice. Michael Sarnowski is the name of the director. Sorry, I forgot to mention him. Yes, it's a beautifully directed movie. And it, like I said, if you're going to go to this, don't go expecting like a big popcorn, like Kevin Costner style, you know, popcorn movie. There's no Friar Tuck in this movie either. There's, you know, no big scenes of, you know, stealing from the rich and giving to the poor. This is like a huge meditation on redemption and also looking at your past. And also, like, because this movie is called The Death of Robin Hood. This is mm-hmm. about the end of his life, and he's sort of reflecting on that as well. But when the movie ended, I was just pretty blown away. Like, it was such a beautifully made film, told very well, but not kind of a downer at the same time, I'll admit. Yeah. But sometimes I like a good downer movie when it's made well. Yeah. But yeah, The Death of Robin Hood, it's a solid.

0: people speak of Robin Hood. Tell his stories. They're all lies.
1: He was not a hero. You were a murderous brigand.
0: We were monsters.
1: I am the outlaw.
0: Robin Hood.

0: I owe you an apology. You begged for me to let you die.
1: Okay, so I guess here's the thing with me, is most Robin Hood stories that I've ever, you know, read or heard or watched, it's always about, you know, the plucky hero who makes it out in the end. And we know from the title, this is not how that movie's going to play out.
2: No, the entire second act takes place on a remote island where he's kind of being nursed back to health. And it's, like I said, it's so well performed and it's so well shot that like I got wrapped up in it. But like I was saying before we listened to the clip, like this is movies almost like in a way not entertaining or fun, but it is really powerful filmmaking. And some of the just I do want to warn people, there are some very traumatic violent scenes in the first act, like some that even made me kind of turn my eyes in horror. There's like a shot of a kid and an arrow. I'll say that much in the opening act. That was very hard to watch, but it does lead someplace. It does lead and tells a great story. So yeah, the Death Robin, it's solid. Again, it's playing at the Capitol.
1: Yeah,
2: go see in a comfy recliner and enjoy. Enjoy, quote unquote.
1: So clearly not a kid's movie. No. What's the rating here?
2: I do believe it has a 14A rating. It didn't go all the way to 18A.
1: Sure.
2: Like it doesn't. It's there and it's notable, but it's not like super explicit.
1: I'll try not to give out too many spoilers here, but maybe we can talk about another movie out this year in which Hugh Jackman dies. The Sheep Detectives.
2: Well, we've talked about this so many times, but the movie, this is crazy. The reason why I want to talk about it today, because this movie is still playing in theaters, and although while, you know, I'm on, you know, this show is like, I'm dedicated to getting people to see movies in theaters.
1: Yep.
2: This is also debuting on Amazon Prime today.
1: Ah.
2: So there are many options. I don't want to hear any excuses from anyone that I can't see The Sheep Detectives. I don't have time to see it. Mm-hmm. If you have an Amazon Prime subscription, you now have the opportunity to see it. For those of you who don't know The Sheep Detectives, this also stars Hugh Jackman in a performance where, yes, he also dies. He is a sheep herder who gets unexpectedly murdered, and both the sheep and the people in the small England town are trying to solve the case. It's Knives Out meets Babe. It is the most wonderful experience, despite that brief description. Mm-hmm. The fact that you get to see like the sheep try to solve this murder case, while at the same time the humans, who are just as interesting. We have Officer Tim. We have lawyers. We have the townsfolk trying to solve the mystery at the same time. Well, at the same time, the sheep have their own unique perspective. I should mention the theaters it's playing in.
1: I was going to say, apologies. It's not just in Amazon Prime.
2: So I was going to mention that the Vic Theater, which is a licensed theater, so it is 19+, are playing it through next week. But you still have opportunity until this Thursday night to see the movie at the Cineplex West Shore out of Langford. And it's also at the Star Cinema out in Sydney for, I think, one or two more shows. So go see it in a theater if you're listening to this and want to see a great experience on the big, especially with an audience. Like, I've seen the movie a couple of times, and every audience, like, they clap during the movie. They have wonderful reactions to it. But you can also catch it on Amazon Prime, because this is an MGM Amazon movie. It does premiere today on Amazon Prime. So I could not recommend it. And I will tell the listeners, this is a 4 star out of 4, 4 out of 4 movie. And among the best, and it will be on my list of the year's best films.
1: Let's watch a little clip of this.
3: If there's one secret to happiness in my life, it's taking care of the kindest creatures on earth. Sheep. I want you to meet my flock. When I wake up, well, I know I'm going to be. I'm keeping them well fed, well groomed. And each day I read out loud to them. Mysteries, whodunits. I know who the killer was. I like to pretend that they follow along, but they're only sheep.

0: down. Why would he stop there?
1: He was just about to say who the killer was.
2: This is torture. It was the maid, right?
3: It's too much fun. Too much fun. And of course, you know, the maid did it in the end. Who knows? I don't know. That's what they're alluding to in the clip there. But yeah.
4: This movie is so happy and so pure that you can't take a heart of stone to resist this film, The Sheep Detectives. It's perfect.
3: Jason White, our local movie guy, I appreciate you coming in studio this afternoon. All the best.
4: Thanks so much for having me, Josh.
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3: One, brain rot has become a cultural shorthand of sorts for endless scrolling, usually aimed at younger generations. But new data out shows older adults are spending more time than ever online. More than 80% of Canadians age 65 or older were using the internet as of 2022. As our brains age and become more sensitive to changes in attention and memory, what does all that screen time actually do? And are older adults at greater risk for cognitive fatigue or decline? We're joined now for a conversation by Dr. Harold Chertko, a leading research analyst at Baycrest. Dr. Chertko, thank you for your time.
16: Thank you. Happy to be here.
3: Before we begin, remind us again of what Baycrest is and what you do.
16: So Baycrest is a very large geriatric hospital in Toronto. It's really Canada's leading geriatric center. I'm a neurologist, and I focus on looking in the memory clinic, patients with cognitive decline, and I lead research on Alzheimer's disease. We have a big dementia prevention center called the Kimmel Center, and I lead a national organization called CCNA, which is our national umbrella organization for dementia research with 350 scientists across the country, including Victoria. So happy to be with you today.
3: Fantastic. And it sounds like the exact perfect person to discuss this phenomenon with. So maybe we can break it down to basics here. When folks say brain rot, what is it that's actually happening in the brain from a clinical perspective?
16: Yeah. Well, it's not rot. I don't like the term because brain is not melting. Your brain looks perfectly fine under the microscope and when you do imaging. What is happening is the complaint that people who use a lot of screen time, whether they're young or old, it impairs attention, it impairs mood, it impairs sleep. It has a negative effect on all sorts of behavior. So this is a term that's come online. And now the question is, older people who are using screens more, is it going to be good for them or bad for them? And is it having a negative impact on their brain? So we'll leave the term brain rot and talk about the effects of excess screen time on older people. So to answer my own question, is it good or bad? It is both good and bad. Let me tell you some good things, and I'll tell you the bad things.
3: Sure.
16: The good things are that, look, there are older people who can't even get out of the house if they're physically disabled or in wheelchairs, and they're very isolated, and going online, going on chat groups, going on the internet, watching television, this is the way they connect with the world. This gives them some sort of cognitive stimulation and social connection, and it's become an important part of many older people's lives. So when you think of older people, think what you can do to help their loneliness. Go visit your older relatives. They really need it. And unfortunately, many older people turn to the screens and to reduce their social isolation. And it's cognitive stimulation. I mean, if you're reading or doing puzzles or getting educational content, even on television, that is stimulating the brain. So it's not all negative. Now, what are the potential risks? Well, what we know is that people are getting older, and many people, not everyone, but many people are having cognitive decline. That means their thinking is impaired, their ability to function is impaired. This can end in dementia, where your day-to-day function is impaired because of memory loss and loss of thinking function. So the question is, does going on the screen a lot, can it increase the risk of getting cognitive decline? And it probably can in a number of ways. We know that there are many lifestyle things that people can do to help preserve their brain, the most important being physical exercise. At every age, whether you're young, middle-aged, or old, if you get up and do the 150 minutes a week recommended by the Canadian guidelines, 150 minutes a week of vigorous exercise to the point where you can't carry on a conversation, you are preserving your brain. You're decreasing your risk of dementia. You're helping your heart. You're decreasing obesity, which is a big risk factor for diabetes and dementia. So exercise, exercise, exercise. So obviously, if you're sitting in the living room on the screen 4, 6, 8, 10 hours a day, you are not out exercising. You can't be doing both. So the increase in sedentary behavior instead of exercise, that is a bad lifestyle choice for your brain. Mm-hmm. Second thing is, people are choosing to, rather than getting out of their house and seeing their family, seeing their friends, going for coffee, doing things with people, if you're choosing just to stay online and watch the screen, then they're actually increasing their social isolation. They're making a choice which is bad for their social activity. And we know that social activity is magic for you psychologically, preventing depression, lowering your stress level. And this is true of young people, teenagers, young adults, and old people. Replacing real interaction with people with the screen is not good for your brain.
17: Mm-hmm. What are some maybe subtle signs someone might notice if their screen habits are starting to affect their cognitive health?
16: Well, I think the most common problem people encounter is memory loss. And we all have some memory loss as you get into your 50s and 60s. If you get a list of 20 things to get at the grocery store and you realize, I can't remember, I can only remember 15
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22: From the National Newsroom of the Canadian Press, I'm Lisa Laporte. Iran's foreign minister reiterated claims Sunday that the country alone must govern the Strait of Hormuz. Abbas Araghchi made the claim during a state visit to Iraq, noting any interference in the matter will only lead to a further delay in the reopening of the crucial waterway. Iran launched drone and missile attacks targeting Bahrain and Kuwait on Sunday in response to U.S. airstrikes against the Islamic Republic. Iran is also threatening to bring negotiations to end the war with the U.S. to a complete halt. A town in northwestern Manitoba has been evacuated once again due to wildfire. Lynn Lake was evacuated twice last year due to fires, with residents of the gold mining community once again ordered to leave on Saturday. The town of about 500 people posted a mandatory evacuation order on social media Saturday morning. In the meantime, the Manitoba government's website says the out-of-control wildfire is burning about 12 kilometers south of Lynn Lake. South of the border, three firefighters have died and two others have been injured while battling fires on the Colorado-Utah border. Pride parades are set to be held across North America today. Big parades are set to be held in Toronto, New York, and San Francisco, among other cities, on the anniversary of the 1969 Stonewall Uprising. The event accelerated and transformed the modern LGBTQ plus rights movement. Canada's telecom regulator has sought to empower consumers through recent changes like eliminating certain junk fees. However, some question whether the moves will actually lead to meaningful savings. The CRTC's Scott Hutton says Canadians are tired of being nickel and dimed by their providers.
23: What we're trying to do is make it easier and facilitate consumers shopping around for their telecom services. You know, for many years now, Canadians certainly have been paying amongst the highest prices in the world for both cell phone and home internet services.
22: Other new rules give consumers self-serve options to adjust their plans and mandate providers to notify customers when a discount on their bill is about to expire. And it's the largest gathering of Vespas ever this weekend in Rome in honor of the Italian scooter's 80th birthday. Here's ABC's Chuck Sievertson.
24: Bringing his Vespa to the Italian capital to help celebrate David Bomondi.
25: We have a strong passion for Vespas. We watched Vespas in the movies, and we have 13 Vespas in Texas, and we wanted to ride our classic Vespa in Roma.
24: I'll bet Rana says back in the Philippines.
26: We know from Roman Holiday and the movie Luca. So all generations, from the old people to the young people, we all know Vespa.
24: Organizers say 10,000 Vespas are scooting about Rome.
22: This is the Canadian Press. In sports, the 2026 World Cup is down to 32 teams, with the knockout stage starting today in Los Angeles, where Canada plays South Africa. Portugal will play Croatia in Toronto on Thursday, while Switzerland takes on Algeria in Vancouver the same day. Defending champion Argentina will play Cape Verde on Friday in Miami. Vernon Adams Jr. and the Calgary Stampeders played spoiler in front of a capacity crowd at Kelowna, BC's Apple Bowl Saturday, beating the BC Lions 41-33 in CFL action. Corey Seager hit a home run, Jake Berger had three hits and drove in two runs, and the visiting Texas Rangers beat the Toronto Blue Jays 7-4 in Major League Baseball action. And Kelsey Mitchell scored 26 points, while Aaliyah Boston had 17 points and 7 rebounds as the Indiana Fever beat the visiting Los Angeles Sparks 111-87 in the WNBA. From the Canadian Press, I'm Lisa Laporte.
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2: Happy weekend edition of Shane Hewitt and the Night Shift. Coming up this hour, the value of good friends. Show me your friends and I'll show you how good your intimate relationship is. Dr. Lori's coming up, but first, Richard Cross. Entertainment is broken. You can find Richard Cross hanging out on his podcast anytime. RichardCross.ca is the best way to get connected to all of the things that he does, of course, because there's a long list of the iHeart shows, too, that you can grab on the iHeart app and all those things. So your favorite podcast apps, great place to find all things Richard. And he's here right now. Hello, Richard Cross.
4: Hey, how's it going?
2: Good. Thank you very much. Appreciate you being here. Lots to talk about. Toy Story's pretty awesome. It looks like it's like five movies deep, Richard. And it looks like they've somehow taken a swing and knocked it out again.
4: They have connected. And it's something that is kind of unusual. It's not typical that when you get to the fifth movie in a franchise that it's any good. There's a law of diminishing returns. The further you get away from the source material, the worse the movie is going to be. That is just kind of how it works. It doesn't, though, in this case, work. And the movie made a fortune last weekend. Box office, I know, is no indicator, really, of the artistic success of a film. But here you have a movie that I think works really well on the screen and also got people in droves into the theater. Second biggest animation opening of all time. So that's good stuff. But the funny thing about this is now that Toy Story 5 is in theaters, I've been hearing about Toy Story 2 and how it was almost wiped out in 1998 by a single misfired Unix command, literally one line of code that was entered by mistake, and it deleted 90% of the film in just a few seconds.
2: Oh,
4: so
2: no.
4: Pixar takes years to work on these things, and they do enormous amounts of research, and there's teams of people, and then all of a sudden, like that, 90% of it is gone. And they said at the time, well, this could be it for Pixar. We've got so much money invested in this particular project that to have it disappear like this could actually put the company under. But then there was a supervising technical director named Galen Sussman, because, and this is kind of, I suppose, timely for today, she was working at home. Now we all work at home. Back in those days, everybody went into the office, but she had just had a newborn, and she had a home workstation and happened to have the only full copy of the film stashed on a computer in her house. Yep. So Galen Sussman really is responsible in some roundabout way for Toy Story 5, for Pixar, all the movies they've made since then, because it would have been a much different story had she not had that.
2: That's incredible. Can you imagine the feeling in that person's belly when they hit enter and it was like, now deleting everything?
4: Yeah. And you see it in movies every now and again where it just, yeah, and it all starts to go and there's nothing you can do. Terrifying.
2: Okay. You said about the diminishing returns. I'm going to apply a different theory to this, Richard Cross.
4: Okay. All right then.
2: Well, generally 20 to 30 years is when we see fashion come back, trends come back, reboots happen. And maybe that generationally, because it was like 30 years ago that Toy Story came out. Take Toy Story kid who is 5 years old at the time, 5 to 10 years old, 5 to 15 years old. Now fast forward 30 years. Now you're at 35 to 45.
4: Yep.
2: Take a wild guess. Who's the parent now?
4: Yeah, no, they've got kids and they're going. And, you know, that to me is this great intergenerational appeal that movies can have. You know, movies that I loved when I was a kid that might have been kind of tossaways, like The Poseidon Adventure or something like that. Loved that movie when it came out. But, you know, I sort of forgot about it until my wife and I were sitting around. She had never seen it. And I took I don't have any kids, so I can't show them movies, but I took a certain amount of pleasure in showing my wife this kind of cheesy, but really kind of fun movie from the 1970s. So I get it. I love the intergenerational appeal of it. And if that's what the appeal of Toy Story is, so be it. Because while they say this is going to be the last one, it is making so much money right now that I have a feeling there's more Toy Story in our future.
2: There's going to be a lot more Toy Stories in our future. I hope so. Although you did make me think of The Neverending Story, which was one of my more cherished from back in the day shows.
4: Yeah.
2: Maybe I should give that a re-go here. I mean, hey, Richard, I mean, it is Christmas in July next week. Yep. And so, like, the Hallmark Channel and all those shows start bringing back Christmas shows. So,
4: man,
2: if I find time after the Christmas shows, and I still think we should do, we need to do maybe a Christmas thing in July here. I mean, I love it.
4: I'm happy to do it. I love Christmas.
2: Nice.
4: Hey, yep. I love Christmas. I love Christmas movies. And I don't feel like you can only watch It's a Wonderful Life or Scrooged or whatever it might be just in December. You can watch them anytime.
2: Oh, very good. All right. Richard Cross is here. We are talking about Toy Story 5 to get our conversation started today. Fascinating stuff. AI voices, Richard, big conversation. Some actors, and you know, for myself, I think about this a lot too. They've sort of protected themselves and made their voices available because then it's there and it's proven to be theirs. And other people are like, no, keep my voice away from AI. But then you can't really prove that you were there first, like a patent idea. Lots of different opinions here.
4: There are lots of different opinions here. And, you know, it is interesting that you've got actors like Matthew McConaughey who have trademarked their voice because he does have a very distinctive voice and a very distinctive way of speaking. He's trademarked his saying, all right, all right, all right, you know, all that stuff, because he is thinking ahead to AI and the idea that AI might possibly try and use him to create a non-human version of him that might narrate a movie or appear in a film or something like that. So he's taken steps to make sure that he is in control of his image. Michael Caine is doing something a little different. He's 93 years old. And there is a new audiobook rendition of The Odyssey coming out. Now, this is not to be confused with Christopher Nolan's movie with Matt Damon and Anne Hathaway and, you know, everybody else in it, the version of The Odyssey, which will be out in July 17th, I think. This is a different thing. It's like a companion piece. And they have an AI-generated narrator who sounds an awful lot like Michael Caine. So it's a 13-hour release. It's from a place called 11 Labs, and it was created entirely by artificial intelligence. So the guy that is in charge of all this says, our version of it is another retelling of it that we think is really strong. And so they have created, you know, this classical storytelling and grafted that on to some kind of digital innovation. And Michael Caine says, apparently, well, you know, they licensed the voice. There's something that they call the iconic marketplace. And that's what this company has, the 11 Labs has. And they're using Michael Caine as kind of a test to see if people will accept it.
2: Yeah.
4: So 13 hours of Michael Caine. Listen, I love that guy's voice. I've met him a bunch of times. I will listen to this. I will listen to his voice. I don't think I'll be listening to this 13-hour version of The Odyssey.
2: But that's the thing. There are so many wonderful voices out there.
4: Yeah.
2: That you can, if you license it, I would just suggest that, you know, paying for it and licensing it. But if you did, it's possible that some of the great voices of today will be great voices of the next hundreds of years because they'll just get reused and reused.
4: And maybe so. But it's not them.
2: It's not them.
4: It's
2: I agree.
4: Not really them.
2: No, I agree. But it's at the same time. I mean, the nice voice is a nice voice, and sort of like conspiracy theories. You know, you like you said about Toy Story 5. You know, you do get this drift the further away. You know, diminishing returns, and maybe that's a thing. We probably should talk about a little bit here when you talk about AI coming up in another conversation, Richard, because Disney cut like 1,000 people, right? Like, like that's a big story, and. Maybe there's larger impacts generally. All right. RichardKrause.ca. Get connected. Entertainment is Broken is the podcast. 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
1: You know, many of us have like an angel, maybe a devil on the shoulder a little bit. I have a bartender on my shoulder, and I threw out some ice cubes. So I had some ice cubes that were in. I took them out of the tray because they're one of those sort of like rubbery, whatever they're called, silicone trays.
2: Yeah.
1: They're the round balls, right? Mm. And so you got to fill the tray right. Otherwise, they don't work, right? Yeah. And I did. And so I put them into a Ziploc bag and then I put them in the freezer. I had left them out for a little bit too long, so they got all like frosty and fuzzy. And I opened up my freezer and I'm kind of moving my ice cubes. I'm like, Richard would be so disappointed. These ice cubes are not worthy of this cocktail.
2: I like a clear ice cube.
1: Ooh, how do you make those?
2: Well, you just have to be very careful with them.
1: I've heard things like hot water, cold water, like all kinds of different things.
2: Yeah, I just use cold water, and I've got those silicone molds, and I make big ice cubes. Large ice cubes. Yeah, the big squares.
1: Yeah,
2: and they, generally speaking, turn out clear, and I like that.
1: Okay. My buddy's got a fridge that makes the round ones.
2: Really?
1: Yeah, it makes one a day, and it's like as big as a baseball. No, it makes normal ice cubes all day, but it makes one round one. It's about as big as a baseball, a little bit smaller than a baseball, and it makes one a day. And it's perfect.
2: Yeah. You need a big goblet for a baseball-sized ice cube.
1: Yeah. And then I saw a video of one of those ones that shapes it like a diamond.
2: Yeah.
1: Then I looked at the price of the machine that shakes it like it's like $2,000 to basically melt your ice cubes into a diamond.
2: Yeah. I was once at the American Bar at the Savoy Hotel in London, and it is voted consistently the best cocktail bar in the world. And we were lucky enough to sit at the bar, and I was watching the bartender work. And every drink has its own specific glass. And this is a legendary bar. Like Winston Churchill had an office next to the bar, and he spent all his time in there during World War II. And it's just like, it's got an incredible history to it. But watching this guy take a very specific glass and take a big chunk of ice and then carve it down with knives so it fit into the glass was a little work of art.
1: That's cool. Now,
2: the drink cost £50, which is about, I don't know, $80. So I had one and then I walked away.
1: I bet you did.
2: But it was worth it.
1: See, this is cool. This is the artisan part. And this is Booze and Reviews. Richard Krause is our host, our bartender. He's going to give us a movie, review the movie, and then help us make some drinks to go with the movie. What show are we watching, Richard?
2: Supergirl. So Supergirl is the new DC Comics superhero film. It's in theaters now. And it's a little different kind of vibe, at least at the beginning, anyway, than a lot of other superhero movies that we've seen. We first meet Supergirl, and she's on a bender. She is fed to have her superpowers by the yellow sun. So she goes to places in the universe where they only have red suns, and her powers don't work there. So she can go party, essentially. And she's drinking her way through all of these various planets and things. She's got her dog Crypto with her. And then she meets a young woman whose family has been killed by a very bad man. And the young woman says, I need you to help me. I need you to help me get revenge. And together they go on a hunt for this guy and to try and find justice. But along the way, they realize that revenge maybe isn't the way, and they embrace their heroism rather than simply going for revenge. So what starts off is this edgy kind of movie about a messy character. Like imagine, a combination of a superhero and that creative and heroic spirit, and then the character Martha, the drunken, unpredictable character from Who's Afraid of Virginia Woolf that Elizabeth Taylor played. Put those together, and you kind of get an idea of where this movie starts. And then over time, as the heroism starts to come more and more to the front, this movie turns into a really typical kind of thing. It is just exactly what you expect from a big superhero movie. And that's kind of too bad, because I liked where it was going. I liked that it was different. I liked that it felt a little bit unusual. I liked that I couldn't really tell what the character was going to do because she was kind of unpredictable. By the time we get to the midway point in this movie, it has turned into what all other superhero movies are. So the film's kryptonite really is that it wants to defy audience expectations, but it also wants to make sure that everybody's happy when they walk into the theater, and you can't do both.
1: No.
2: And this movie falls in the middle somewhere, in the mushy middle. And it's too bad because Millie Alcock, who plays Supergirl, is quite good. I mean, she's got a little bit of edge to her, and I think that's something that makes this character gives her some depth. But as soon as they start, you know, peeling away at that, the depth disappears, and so does a lot of the fun from the movie.
1: So for me, Richard, like, why don't call it Supergirl then? You know what I mean?
2: Right.
1: If you're going to call it Supergirl, then deliver Supergirl.
2: Yeah.
1: I guess.
2: Well, there is that. I think, you know, this is based, loosely based, on a comic book series called Supergirl, Woman of Tomorrow. And so it's not unprecedented. They didn't just create this out of nothing.
1: But then call it Woman of Tomorrow.
2: Yeah.
1: You know what I mean? Like that'd be like it's the new Batman movie featuring the Minions. Like,
2: yeah.
1: It doesn't make any sense.
2: I do like in, I think it's Superman 2 or 3, I can't remember, he turns bad. Superman turns bad. Christopher Reeve is playing him. And he goes to a bar, and they've got peanuts on the bar, and he takes peanuts one by one and flicks them with his super strength, smashing the bottles on the other side of the bar with the peanuts. It's a fantastic scene.
1: That's fun. Good stuff. RichardCrouse.ca to get connected to Richard and all of his podcasts. Booze and Reviews, he gives us the movie review of Supergirl, and then bartends for us, like the good host he is, your red velvet rope, your red carpet. Come on in and sit down, my friends. Pull up a stool.
2: And we'll start with a drink called Supergirl. And it's the classic Supergirl. And this one is supposed to be inspired by Supergirl's costume, the blue from her suit and cape. There's red, which are represented by cherries, and then a bit of yellow in there. And that's provided by the lemonade that's in here. So what you do, you get an ounce of white rum or vodka, depending on what you like. Rum for a slightly sweeter tropical kind of vibe. Vodka, if you want it to taste a little cleaner. You add to that half an ounce of blue Curacao, which of course is vibrantly blue. Lemonade, just a little bit. Do that to taste. Or Sprite. 2 lemon wedges and 3 maraschino cherries. So you pour all the liquor into a highball over glass. You fill to the top with lemonade or Sprite, whatever you like, and then garnish with the lemon wedges and the maraschino cherries. And it's light, it's refreshing, and it's, a couple of those will put you in the mood to go see the movie.
1: And enjoy it. Yeah. Okay, can I make a lemonade suggestion?
2: Sure.
1: And I'm just trying to convince people to believe me, really, is all this is that I still think that lemonade, as it comes in the bottle,
2: right,
1: most of the juices are way too sweet.
2: Yeah.
1: Dilute your lemonade.
2: Mm.
1: And just make it like, just like a hint of lemonade.
2: Yeah.
1: And then mix it in there in your drink a little bit. You know what I'm saying? A little water in there. It just take away the sweet.
2: Yep.
1: All right.
2: Well, the sweetness is the thing that really makes you feel terrible the next day if you overindulge in any of these. So that's a good idea.
1: Now, excuse this, what I'm about to do, but you might say the sweetness is your kryptonite.
2: Oh. Well, there's a drink called a classic kryptonite. And so you take an ounce and a half of white rum or coconut rum, an ounce of fresh lime juice, an ounce of pineapple juice, and a little bit of salt, and then 3/4 of an ounce or so of Midori, which gives it a nice little a glow. You add that last. So you shake the rum and the lime, the pineapple and the salt with ice. You strain over the ice cubes into a large rock glass. You're stirring the Midori with ice and then float a little bit of it on top, and it'll give you this little green layer. And that is that's the kryptonite. And it's kind of tropical. It's refreshing, like the classic Supergirl, and it's good for Superman and Supergirl movie nights.
1: Sounds like great summertime vibe drinks, booze, and reviews. Supergirl is the movie. Richard Crouse is our host. Thank you, sir.
2: Thank you.
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1: Shane Hewitt and the Night Shift. I'm Shane Hewitt. Thanks so much for being here. Don't forget that our show is published out on the podcast every single day when the show is done. Just Google Shane Hewitt and the Night Shift. You're going to find us right at the top of the list. And it's on the iHeart app. That's easy. And it's on Spotify, Apple Music, all of the platforms. You can share them with your friends. And that would be an awesome favor for us. So don't forget, if you missed anything, it is there for you. And some of our favorite content and big full length, even longer than you hear on the radio, get published on that same feed as well. So touch the heart, it'll magically appear on your device so you can listen anytime online. Relationships, they're hard, but they can be awesome. You know,
6: I hope so.
1: We have lots of them. Dr. Lori is here. I'm Shane Hewitt. Lori's in Montreal. I'm in Ottawa. And relationships is what we like to do, is our conversation, 71010. The text line is open for you if you have something you want to talk about. As a clinical psychologist, relationship expert, sexual wellness expert, and all the things, what a great opportunity for all of us to just ask questions. And so we get to do that because Dr. Lori is specifically here. The topic is friends. The way that I've framed it leading up to this, Lori, from our conversation is sometimes you'll go and you'll be like, arg, relationship things. And then your friends will go, oh, I guess it's time to kick her to the curb. When it actually might be time to maybe kick your friend to the curb. How do we know who's the better one for us? The friends around us or the person we're in the relationship with?
6: So it's an interesting topic because it's one we don't really consider all that much. But if you think about it, relationships don't exist in isolation. We exist inside of a community, and a community of friends. So, you know, the old saying, like, show me your friends and I'll tell you who you are.
1: Yeah.
6: And there was another one, right? Show me your friends, or you are the average of five people
1: you spend the most time
6: that
1: with.
6: you spend the most time with. So obviously having a supportive friend group, I believe, can strengthen a marriage. And having a more, if you have negative friend groups or negative influences, they can just as easily damage a friend group. And I see this in practice. So I see couples who come in, and for example, you know, one woman who says, my husband's friends, they're such bad influences. Every time he goes out, he gets trashed. They go to strip, you know, his friends are all cheaters. They all cheat on their wives. And so she gets, you know, obviously it worries her. And then on the flip side, I had one guy who says, I worry about my friends' girlfriends because they're all divorced. And we're going through issues, and are they going to push her to divorce too, right? Oh. Making divorce look normative and things like that. So our friends do influence us, and there is a value to having good friends.
1: That sort of normalization of topics is a big one, right? Like if yelling is a thing that gets normalized, if name calling gets normalized, if your friends name call their partners, you can see how somebody may pick that up as a habit. And then, of course, there's infidelity in that. There's cheating. There is the conversation about divorce. It's not even the conversation about divorce, Lori, that would scare me more. It's the conversation about it's me, it's my time, I deserve better, it's my time now. And that sort of narrative about, because you can have that inside your relationship, but 100%. one person's saying, like, I gotta kick him to the curb because it's my time now, right? And so that narrative you start to pick up on, and every single one of those could be terrifying for someone to have their partner get exposed to. And I don't want it to sound like you can't expose yourself to hard things, but, you know, people pick up on stuff.
6: Yes, we pick up, and negativity is contagious when we are continuously exposed to it. So it's not like we don't have a brain and we don't know that, okay, maybe this person happens to be particularly negative, and just because they say, kick him to the curb, that you should do that or that you would do that. It's just that if this is your close network and this is what you're constantly hearing, that is a little bit of, there's a contagion factor, because negativity can become normalized. And there is research that consistently shows that emotions do spread through our social networks. So if you have a friend who constantly complains about marriage in general, or a friend who believes that all men are jerks and are selfish, or a friend who believes that all women are just impossible, and things like that, and you're continuously exposed to that, of course it has some impact. It's repeated exposure, so it can shift a little bit in how we perceive or how we interpret our own relationship.
1: So solutions, because to me, like, if your relationship is solid, you're pretty honest, I think, with your partner, and you go, yeah, you know what, I don't really like the conversations and I feel uncomfortable or whatever, and then decisions get made and adult conversations happen. But if your relationship, your core intimate relationship, is fractured, weak, distant, I mean, this seems like an absolute invitation. And I guess I bring it up from the perspective of, if breaking up was not your idea, because someone else sort of planted it in your head and then you break up. That's a pretty scary guilt thing after the fact.
6: Yeah, but that kind of takes away the responsibility from the individual as well. Can somebody really convince you or tell you what to do as an adult? It's not really about people controlling our behavior or telling us what to do. It's more about the climate in which you hang out. And that having an influence, right? So if you look at what good friends do for us, let's look at what good friends do, and then you'll see, you know, it's easier to identify bad friends.
1: So maybe I could say it this way, and it's more accurate, is that show me your friends and I'll show you the state of your love life or the state of your marriage. That might be a little bit more accurate filter.
6: That's more accurate. It's more about that. It will show you, it can enhance your relationship. There's a positivity that it can bring to your relationship. So absolutely. But a good friend or a good friend group normalize imperfections in couples. All couples argue to some degree, right? So that kind of normalizes. They encourage communication. So you're not just gossiping about a problem. They're actually talking about solving the situation. So they're helping you. They're supporting you to solve a situation. They don't compete with your relationship. They support your relationship. That's really important, right? Because you don't want a friend to say, well, you spend more time with your honey than with me. And you know, like that competition is no fun. They hold us accountable. So like a true friend may tell you, hey, I think you're being a little unfair, you know, or maybe give your partner a chance or something to that effect.
1: You went through this a year ago. We had this exact same conversation and you realized, oh, by the way, you're mad at work, right? Or whatever.
6: Yes, anything. Exactly.
1: Make up the scenario. Oh, so that's interesting. Okay, so good friends are there to support it. But how do we know when the line gets crossed of, I'm just blowing off some steam, or as I would like to say it, you know, you and I are having a conversation, Lori, and, you know, I gripe and moan a little bit. But I'm actually more just sounding it out for myself out loud to be like, okay, I'm just trying this on a little bit when I say that I'm frustrated or this didn't work out. I mean, so there's an element of trying to sound it out, trying to let off some steam, and then there's complaining. How do we know when we've crossed that?
6: Well, again, it doesn't mean it's terrible to complain, right? So if you're going through something or you're frustrated with something and you want to share it with your friends, your friends are not telling you like, oh, you should break up with him or what a horrible man he is, you know, or what a that's not what you hear from a good friend group, but that doesn't mean you can't complain because nobody's relationship is perfect and we all have complaints. I pay attention to, you know, I have a group of girlfriends. We get together every single week. So we're like 6-7 of us, and we've been going for dinner every single week for the last 14 years, and we never miss a week. And we talk about all kinds of things. Sometimes it's relationship related stuff, sometimes, but it's everybody respects everybody else's relationship, right? So we're not sitting there and being negative and in judgment, and we want to help each other.
1: Would it be weird if I came to that and brought a notebook?
6: You would love it. I'm sure a lot of guys would love to hear.
1: I would love to learn
6: conversation.
1: These are some of the insights that we would love to learn. Okay, so that's what good friends look like. Then how do we navigate the bad friend part of this? 7-10-10. Dr. Lori's here. Your questions are, of course, welcome. Show me your friends. I'll show you the state of your marriage. We'll be right back.
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1: Dr. Lori is here. Show me your friends, and I'll show you the state of your relationship. We talked about good friends. It's on the podcast if you missed it. Good friends support you, cheer you on, hold you into account. The best friends, I always think, friend moments are the ones where I say, well, you know, a couple of months ago, you said this. And when they sort of reflect back the things that you've said, and you're like, oh, crap. Yeah. Hard for me to get mad at myself. And so that's an interesting thing. But in relationships, everyone's got that bad friend, Lori.
2: They do. And, you know, good friends help you become better in a relationship. Like, they actually help you become who you want to be in a relationship, not the opposite. So the bad friend is the one that your partner's going to have a hard time with, too, right? Obviously, because they might encourage unhealthy behavior, or they disrespect even your own relationship boundaries, or, you know, that friend might create conflict for you. That happens too. Or they undermine your partner. You can have friends that will badmouth your partner, right? Mm. So those are those are pretty bad behavior from a friend. It's their behavior that's bad. It's not necessarily that they're inherently bad people. But certainly those are big issues.
1: You made me think of something else that we didn't talk about.
2: What
1: if we share a friend and in the relationship, and that friend's not great? Because there's all kinds of things that tiptoe in there, like there's splitting and all that stuff, working people against one another. Is that too big of a topic to include in this?
2: That sounds more toxic. Like, we've talked about toxic people, but yeah, that sounds like it's a deeper issue when you start to have divisions because of that. But again, those are things that harm. There's an example of how a friend can harm your marriage and can harm your relationship. Mm-hmm. So I just think we need to keep in mind that our relationships don't exist in a vacuum. And so our friends, whether we think about it or not, do influence us and do shape us and do help us or hinder us in our love relationships in the same way that they influence us in everything else in life.
1: So if you've got the bad friend and you protect your bad friend, oh, they're not that bad, right? How do you navigate that in the relationship when one person's like, yeah, this person is not great. They're not great for you.

0: They expose you to all kinds of things. Are they actually saying, I don't trust you? Or, like, how do you navigate that? Because it sounds delicate.
1: Well, it sounds delicate because also, where's that friend from? Is this a long, long-standing friendship? Like, sometimes it's hard to tell a partner, I don't want you to see this person anymore. You're not allowed to have this friend anymore, right? Like, that would be a little bit difficult. That's controlling. And you don't actually want to tell somebody that because you don't, there's a history. There may be a long history with that friendship. But I think it's still important to be able to say, you know, whenever you come home from this person, you seem more angry. And, like, talk about the impact that you see from that your partner hanging out with that friend. And I think that's important. Like, if they come back cranky and you're fighting after every time they go out with them, and so is that really helping our relationship? So make them more aware of the impact of that friend, and you might be able to negotiate minimizing some of that contact.
0: Maybe I'm making this part up, but if you go out with your friend and then you come home, and my back's up, so I'm probably a little bit edgy, right? And then you know that this is a contentious kind of friend, that things happen, so your back's up, and then everyone's kind of in defensive mode. And that pattern itself should be pretty telling that this isn't working, no?
1: Except getting rid of friends is also difficult. So especially if there's if they've known them forever, for example, or they're part of, or their family, like a friend, but like a, you know, a cousin that becomes a friend, or they're loyal to each other for some reason. So that's really hard for somebody to come in and say your friend sucks, you know, or just going in and attacking your friend. That's going to backfire generally. Mm-hmm. You want to talk about the impact. Focus on the impact that it's having on you, and even that what you've noticed on them. That's far more important, far more powerful than trying to control who your partner sees and doesn't see.
0: This all makes me think of my friend Corey. And Corey's the kind of guy that he's a hockey dad. He's an awesome person. He really is. He's as loyal as they come to his friends. But he is a loose cannon on a Saturday night. And he doesn't really get in trouble. Like, he's a pretty wholesome guy, but he does get himself into trouble, right? Like, he's the kind of guy that if you called me like, hey, Shane, what are you doing? I'd be like, at the moment, I'm just trying to get Corey out from under this car, right? Like, it's just, he's that kind of hooligan, fun, maybe just a good reminder that that's not the way that I want to live my life, but in small doses once or twice a year, fun. You know, a little bit of hooligan fun. I feel like we have to be careful to not throw those people into this either, because maybe they're not great role models, but their heart's in the right place. They're just in the place that they're at in life.
1: And you're a grown up. You can make your own decisions. Just because your friend gets trashed doesn't mean you have to get trashed. You know, yeah. That's if you are a grown person, it's more about the ongoing exposure to a group that you hang out with that feel negatively about relationships. So it's quite specific to relationships, right? And like people who are constantly putting down men or women or I don't know, like they just super negative about relationships and they don't support your relationship. So we're really talking about that, and we're not talking about friends in general and in general life.
0: The Filthy Rich Housewives of whatever city types of shows. I mean, those could really have an impact on the way people role model how relationships should work in a negative way, really.
1: Yes, and the influence, right? You're trying to be like your friends or like, for example, if all your friends are divorced and they tell you, it's no big deal and whatever, maybe you won't try as hard with your relationship because you'll kind of be influenced by all of your friends who, I don't know. That's one example.
0: I have my freedom, man. Look at my freedom. I can do what I want. You should
1: do
0: it too.
1: It's great. You should do it too. Yeah. Right. That kind of thing.
0: Yeah. Cut her loose, man. We can go out on Saturday. Exactly. It's interesting. It is so interesting in how you navigate that. And what comes to mind is the phrase that we've talked about before, which is the, you know, it's you and me versus the world. And what you can't, like, if you go as individuals in the world, we kind of go to war with the world every day we're out of the house. And when we come home, we can't go to war with each other. And it's just so incredibly important, right?
1: Yes.
0: If you and me versus the world. And the minute that starts to fracture, that's kind of like a full stop. Like, okay, we need to figure this out.
1: Well, your home life and your relationship should not be a place of war. It should be a place of peace. Your home has to be your safe haven, not where there's not your prison and not a war zone.
0: Yeah. And Talk About the Impact is the solution that Lori has brought in overall for these scenarios. When there's a bad friend in your life, show me your friends. I'll show you the state of your relationship. The impact, your relationships are your thing, but the impact of those relationships can be mine. And that's where we start, according to the psychologist, Dr. Lori. Look at this amazing relationship advice. Thank you, my friend.
1: My pleasure, Shane.

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6: From the National Newsroom of the Canadian Press, I'm Lisa Laporte. Iran's foreign minister reiterated claims Sunday that the country alone must govern the Strait of Hormuz. Abbas Araghchi made the claims during a state visit to Iraq, noting any interference in the matter will only lead to a further delay in reopening the crucial waterway. This as Iran launched drone and missile attacks targeting Bahrain and Kuwait Sunday in response to U.S. airstrikes against the Islamic Republic. BC's premier says his first ever trade trip to China is focusing on pitching the province's forestry products and energy sector around LNG development.
7: Premier David Eby says China is the province's second largest trading partner, and his government wants to grow trade beyond the United States with a goal of doubling international trade over the next decade. Eby says U.S. tariffs are really hurting BC's forestry sector, while Chinese tariffs are also affecting key industries, including seafood. He says many jobs in BC depend on the province's relationship with China, and he hopes the trip will help get some of those tariffs lifted. EB says he received briefings from the RCMP and CSIS before the trip, and the government kept the full itinerary private to avoid giving competitors an advantage while BC looks for new customers and deals. David Augustine, The Canadian Press.
6: The town of Lynn Lake in northwestern Manitoba is now under a mandatory evacuation order due to wildfire. The Manitoba government's website says the out-of-control wildfire is burning about 12 kilometers south of the community of 500 people. It was evacuated twice last year due to wildfire. Canada's telecom regulator is defending its new rules meant to empower consumers by eliminating certain junk fees. The CRTC's Scott Hutton says it's all about making it easier for consumers to shop around for their telecom services and that Canadians are tired of being nickel and dimed.
8: Get out there, shop, figure out what you need, and Canadians will get the better prices and will get the better services. And yes, it's an issue. You know, I don't know of a Canadian who's not frustrated with their telecom bill.
6: Even if the junk fee ban prompts telecoms companies to increase their plan prices, Hutton says it's better for competition and transparency to charge that money up front rather than through surprise fees later on. And would you believe the RCMP's celebrated musical ride is almost as old as Canada itself? Well, it is.
9: Chief Instructor Sergeant Derek Quilley says the show is an important symbol of the country, and the special sunset ceremonies being performed in Ottawa this week, ahead of Canada Day, are a sweet slice of pure Canadiana. The musical ride dates back to the 1870s, when off-duty officers would compete by performing tricks on horseback. Every year, thousands of people gather to watch the musical ride in the nation's capital. Rob Westgate, The Canadian Press.
6: This is The Canadian Press. In sports, Canada will play its first ever knockout game in a men's FIFA World Cup today, taking on South Africa in a round of 32 matchup in Los Angeles.
4: The Canadians finished second in Group B following a 1-1 draw with Bosnia-Herzegovina and a 6-0 victory over Qatar and a 2-1 loss to Switzerland. South Africa earned its first ever spot in the knockout round by taking second place in Group A with a 2-0 loss to Mexico, a 1-1 draw with Czechia, and a 1-0 upset of South Korea. Canadian head coach Jesse Marsh says captain Alphonso Davies is back to full health and will play the game after missing all three group stage matches as he recovered from a hamstring injury. The winner of the round of 32 game will advance to the round of 16 tilt in Houston on July 4th. John Kennedy, The Canadian Press.
6: In CFL action Saturday, Calgary beat the BC Lions 41-33, while the Texas Rangers defeated the Toronto Blue Jays 7-4 in the major leagues. From The Canadian Press, I'm Lisa Laporte.
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11: Spy versus spy. Apparently Canada and North America generally not good at spying, according to history. Other countries very good at it. Conspiracies and more coming up. Plus, we'll introduce you to a guy we met this week who's running across Canada. Stand by. This might be a back in the day thing, but I don't think so. It used to always be this phrase of don't buy the long weekend car, don't buy the Friday car, don't buy the Monday lemon. Cars that were built on Fridays or Mondays where people excited to go home and get on with their life or hungover from the weekend. Don't buy a car where the VIN number says it was built on the Friday before a long weekend. All these things, right? Now, maybe back in the 90s, that was a thing. I don't think with all the automation today that's probably not a thing anymore. But that was the statement. Now, imagine that everything that you do in your life was like that, was like the Friday lemon. People just trying to check out on a Friday so they could go get their weekend on, except they're programming all of the tools you use, like your banking apps and your streaming apps and all the things. And it's 4 o'clock on a Friday and they're like, oh, well, publish. I'm going home for the weekend. Greg Fish wants to talk about software. Cyberpunksurvivalguide.com to get connected with Fish. Am I very far off in my early analogy, Greg?
12: No, I don't think you're far off. The idea and the topic of software engineer burnout sounds like a very esoteric topic. And for a lot of people, especially who know someone who does software engineering, they're probably thinking, okay, yeah, sure. Spoiled brats, you're so tired. I'm sure this is devastating.
11: Your fingers must be so sore.
12: Exactly. But believe it or not, especially nowadays, there's a lot of what are we even doing here? Meetings and conversations that are happening in companies around the world in terms of the industry. And the problem is it affects all of us because nowadays we have a computer to do everything. We're staring at a computer, or we have a computer in our hands, or we have a computer in our pockets, or we have a computer on our nightstand, and everything that we do is controlled by an app. So sometimes what happens is you open an app that you've been using and you say, oh, this looks different. I don't know why they changed this. This doesn't quite work the right way anymore. I don't understand why they did it. You might find the programmer who actually implemented that change and ask, well, why did you do it? And he's going to say, I don't know. My manager told me it has to be different because something, something innovation, something, something AI first, something, something KPIs. And that is getting like really on programmers' nerves because I remember there was a project that I worked on, and I designed this project, and I thought, hey, I do a lot of things with telecommunications, So when it comes to things like signal strength, like how the health of different servers that handle voice over IP calls, I can get all of this information, right, from all of these APIs. I can train a neural network to understand the uptime, the status, how likely the server is going to be to fail, what it's going to do. And it was an interesting project. And I even thought about, like, hey, maybe I can file a patent for this because this is actually pretty neat. And then when I started experimenting with real world results, it turned out that the tools that I had to actually affect it were very limited. Like, I could restart a service. That's about it. There wasn't a whole lot that I could do with the information that I received. And so my decision was, well, let me just can it, because I don't think this is actually going to give a lot of traction. It's not going to do anything really good for the customer. It's not going to, I should probably work on something else, something that would actually make a difference. And nowadays, a lot of times the decision is, no, we're going to pursue this project because it's a new project. We can say it's AI first, and we can go to our shareholder and say we're an AI first company that's using AI in all the AI ways and all the AI things. Is it really going to be good for the user? It doesn't matter. The users are just going to download the latest version of the app, and that's all there's going to be to it. And then you have programmers going, yeah, but isn't this kind of a waste? Well, no, it doesn't matter, because at this point, there's a lot of work that is being done. And this includes in very large companies. It's work that is created to do work, to solve a problem or to create a solution in search of a problem, or solve a problem that no one really even asked to solve, because the work has to be done. And then someone can take credit for that work, and then that person can get promoted or hit a certain metric that is entirely arbitrary, all while knowing, hey, we're just kind of spinning our wheels here. It feels like we've solved like the most immediate problems, and if we're going to go solve the most difficult ones, we're going to need to like really get into government funding. We're going to need to get into science. We're going to need to work with space programs. We're going to need to, you know, do these really big important things. And there's no VC that has the appetite to invest $1 billion. Into a scientific research project that requires a ton of computing power. There are very large sovereign funds that will invest many millions of dollars into giving them the next Facebook that they can take public in 5 years and cash out. We have money and interest for that, but we already did that. So again, this is kind of like the developer burnout. It feels like it's Groundhog Day. We're re-implementing the same features. We're not giving you much benefit, and we hate it. We really do.
11: It's interesting, because I imagine you can, for people who are not computer programmers, are listening to this and going, that sounds a lot like my work. Like, we're just changing things for the sake of making it look like we're changing things. For like, I don't think it's any better. All we're doing is making it difficult and moving pieces around on a chessboard so our clients don't know where to go. But I mean, is it a self-sustainability? Like, quick, look busy. Like the idea about make sure everywhere you walk in the office, carry paper with you so it looks like you're always up to something.
12: Yeah, carry paper with you, be on a Zoom call, be talking to a colleague and look really, really busy and concerned. Whereas with us, make sure you're moving tickets along the board. You've created your tickets and you've filled out your tickets and your tickets are in QA and you're compiling and your fingers are busy. It's kind of all the same thing. And you're absolutely right, because I feel like there's this expression, unfortunately I don't know who said it, but the expression goes, the future is here, is just not evenly distributed. So in programming fields, engineering fields, we started kind of feeling that. And now I talk to my friends who are in more traditional office jobs, and they say, yeah, it's the same thing. I feel like I just go to meetings and we discuss things and nothing really happens, and we just kind of move the ball along. And I think that this is one of those things where, remember when we talk about these very existential topics of, you know, automation is going to change what work means. Automation is going to change how we view the world and how we look at work. Well, that's what it looks like on a ground level. You are busy because there has been a very long-running religious movement, especially in the West, that says you have to toil for the sake of toil. If you don't look busy enough, if you don't do enough work, that means you don't have worth as a person. Mm-hmm. or you're lazy or you're immoral, and therefore you must toil for the sake of toil to justify your existence. And we haven't really stopped to say, well, no, hold on. This is a very like religiously tinged idea. We just replace it with hustle culture and this dream of we're just going to do this and then we're all going to become millionaires and billionaires. But we also know that that's not going to happen because we've been trying for 50 years and that hasn't happened at all. So we need to rethink what is valuable work? What work are we actually doing? What work do we actually need to be doing? And when we do that, we start really rethinking a lot of financial pillars on which society has been built during industrialization, and we've just never thought of how to do it. So it's a very scary notion to question it, because I'm not trying to say, oh, there's no work to be done. Like, we can all, like, hang up our we can all permanently retire. We can all hang up our skills. No, we need to rethink what we're doing, and a lot of it is going to end up being in fields that are very uncertain, that are very experimental, that are very scientific, that are very artistic. There's going to take a really long time to potentially to get a solution, but once you get to a solution to do a breakthrough, that's going to fuel a whole new revolution.
11: It's interesting because that's the whole performance over process, right? And we talk about this about kids in school, is that what is the performance when you can't figure out where you're going or what to do? And by the way, when you log into your banking app and that link doesn't work this weekend and no one's back until Monday, or that bug in your phone just doesn't get fixed, and you're like, you're telling me nobody tested this? This is wild. It turns out software programmers, they go through the same things that we do at our jobs, no matter the time or the place, except everybody pays the price because everybody uses their products. Greg Fish, CyberpunkSurvivalGuide.com. Get connected. Thanks, Fish.
12: Always a pleasure.
11: 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He'll send you articles on the email.
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1: Dr. Lee Kunla is here. The Young Cover Up, the podcast, is available for you online. They teach this stuff, they being Lee and Nathan. And a book. There's a book, Summer 2026. What's the book?
2: The book is Uncover Up, How to Think Clearly in an Age of Conspiracy. And right. It's basically everything that we have discovered that we thought would have been helpful for us, you know, however long ago. And we've put it all together in a book to teach our students and also for us to remember the things that we've learned along the way.
1: Yeah, this is the lesson book, actually, is yeah. What it is. It's very good. It's linked in the podcast description if you want to take a look at that and get in on it. Okay, Lee, spies.
2: Spies.
1: We've talked about a little spy versus spy stuff before, but we haven't really spoken about spies as a big picture of all the things that are happening. And I feel like in today's world that the rest of the world is good at spying except for us.
2: Yeah.
1: And I'm kind of hoping that it's not always been that way.
2: It kind of actually has, especially if, I mean, it's interesting. I'll often say us and also mean the Americans because they did so much heavy lifting in terms of 20th century history from the perspective of North America. And they were very insular. You know, there was a time in American history where they were kind of like the rest of the world does not concern us. If they're going to have a war, let them have a war. We're going to do our thing here. And that's a really nice idea. But when you have, you know, political enemies who are totally going to spy on you and you're not spying on them, that can cause a bit of a deficit. So walking into the Cold War after the end of the Second World War, the Soviet Union had a real active spy network in the United States, and the Americans and the West more generally didn't have the same thing over there. So they kept having to rely on what in the business is called signals intelligence, you know, like the U-2 flyovers and stuff like that, because they just didn't have people on the ground telling them this is what's going on. And that led to a kind of a paranoia during the Cold War that I often call the Cold War conspiracy generator. And this was one of the inputs that they were spying on us and we weren't doing a good job spying on them.
1: Okay, so I feel like there's two aspects to this. And again, you are the one with the PhD, so please correct me. But there is an element of this spy info thing. But then there's the influence thing, which is the deeply embedded agent type of influence. Not only just like, hey, we got a guy who's a part of the club and he goes to the meetings. But I mean the actual misinformation, changing policy, and then, you know, that's not even including today's world of the actual lobby type of stuff. So are they distinctly different, or are they adjacent, or anything like that?
2: Yeah, it's a great question, and you're absolutely right to distinguish that, because you have agents of influence. In fact, there is a branch known as active measures, and they were about disinformation and trying to influence American policy. And then there were the spies who were able to actually just kind of like blow it up, sabotage it. Sometimes these people were in a position to do both. An amazing example is a guy named Kim Philby. I mean, he is the legendary Cold War spy. He was part of what's known as the Cambridge Five, and he was a Soviet asset in British intelligence. Now, he gets recruited in the 30s as a journalist. He is just doing his thing as a journalist. But then as war breaks out, the Second World War, that is, England creates their own spy office. They need to hire people. He is hired in at the ground floor, as it were, already being a spy for the Soviets. Of course, they don't know this at all. And then he gets in and he keeps spying, and he's a really good bureaucrat, so he keeps being promoted. And then as the war ends, and this is to your point, Shane, about sort of their ability to influence actual policies. As the war ends, Kim Philby says to his superiors, you know what we would really need at the end of the war? We need a department just to look at the Soviets and what they're doing. And they're like, great idea, Kim. Why don't you set that up? Which he does. And then is, after a little shenanigans, he is then put in charge of it.
1: Oh.
2: So he not, it's, this is not just the fox guarding the chicken coop. He built the chicken coop. He brought the chickens into the chicken coop and is now guarding it.
1: Whoa. So this is a guy who got talked into spying on his own country from another government.
2: Yeah.
1: And then he goes and he says, we should probably do this. And then the government's like, great, you can head it up. But he was actually working for the other guys?
2: Yeah, he was working for the Soviets. And this was exactly the nightmare that say, people like Senator Joseph McCarthy of the Red Scare, the second Red Scare, technically, was peddling. He was like, this is totally happening. We've got all these spies. Now, when Senator McCarthy was saying that, he had no evidence for it. He had no proof. But this was, in fact, the worry, right? That there were these people who had, at some point, been converted to communism, had managed to get in pretty high up in the intelligence world. And the fact that that the Americans and the West didn't have an active spy ring in the Soviets is to some extent down to this guy, Kim Philby, because he was overseeing all the counter-espionage that the West was doing with the Soviets. And so he knew every spy that was being sent over. And then he'd just whisper to the KGB, being like, there's another one coming over right now. And they'd get picked up immediately and often disappeared.
1: Wow. Okay, but you'd have to be careful because you've got to create it somewhat legitimately, but not so much so that anybody gets inside and goes, oh, the boss works for them. It's got to be a little bit of where there's smoke, there's fire, but whoa, yeah. Careful.
2: Well, this is a really interesting problem that I never even considered that the KGB runs into at this period. They have such a well-placed spy who really knows everything, and he's like one of four people, maybe, who knows. They end up not being able to act on a lot of his intelligence, because they'll give away who their source is.
1: Oh, it's too obvious.
2: It's too obvious because there's only like one of four guys, and you do that two or three times and you'll be able to narrow it down to, hey, it's Kim who's telling them. Wow. So they actually had to sit on a bunch of really good intelligence until spies kind of lower down the food chain were also getting wind of it, and then they were able to do stuff.
1: Okay, so you're speaking to this like we have found out. So obviously this came to an end. How did that
2: end? Well, this is another really interesting problem in dealing with spies. The Americans, so there was the whole McCarthy thing, which claimed that there were spies all over the place, but didn't find any. There was, though, a secret project that was running, started around the 1940s, called the Venona Decrypts. And this was American intelligence basically picking up Soviet encrypted messages, and they start decrypting them. And slowly, slowly, they start narrowing down the fact that there's this guy who seems to be, there's somebody in British intelligence who keeps sending messages over. Now, he was actually a member of five really notorious spies. And the decrypts start noticing two other guys, Guy Burgess and Don McLean. They were also in British intelligence. And the decrypts start to discover, these two guys are probably, most likely, the spies. And because Kim was connected with him, his life kind of blew up. But the real thing that got him caught was a defector who left the Soviet Union, who was himself a spy, and who was like, hey, guys, you guys have a problem here. And by the way, it's Kim Philby, the head of counter-espionage for the Soviet Union.
1: That's wild.
2: Right?
1: Okay.
2: No.
1: I don't know. What do you do? Do you get your driver's license suspended? what do you go to? Do they kill you?
2: Well, okay. So that's another really interesting problem here. How do you charge a spy?
1: How do you charge a spy? That's a good question. Dr. Lee Kunla is here. Uncover Up is the group and the book. It's Spies Among Us. We'll get the answer to that question and more coming up. Shane Hewitt and The Night Shift.
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1: Dr. Lee Kunle is here. Spies everywhere. But when a spy gets caught, how do you send them to jail? Do you send them to jail? What happens to a spy who gets caught?
2: The Brits have got these Venona decrypts. It's part of a secret operation. They can't reveal where they're getting this information. So you go to somebody like Klaus Fuchs, who's the guy who gave the Soviets the info for the bomb, or Kim Philby, or Don McLean. You say, you've been spying. Okay, then they have their right to have a day in court, and they can say, well, what's your evidence? And of course, British intelligence wouldn't be able to give them any of the evidence because
1: they can't put it into the public record.
2: They can't put it into the public record. And they also can't allow the Soviets to know that they've been breaking their code, because of course they'll switch whatever coding system they're using, and then it's no good anymore. So in Kim's case, it's actually really interesting. It's unclear. He was caught. They finally catch up with him in Beirut. And it seems as though, and I'm really following one author here, it seems as though British intelligence kind of let him go. They wanted him to slip out the back door. He does, and he has an exfiltration plan in place with his handler so that if anything like this would happen, he gets whisked off to the Soviet Union. That happens. He reemerges a month later in Moscow. But the idea is that British intelligence allowed this to happen because it was such an embarrassment that he had been working at such a high level inside British intelligence that, a court case and this in the newspapers would be so damaging, it would be better just to let him escape. But it's a good question about what do you do with these spies. So a lot of them made it out because they couldn't, unless they gave a formal confession, it was really difficult to deal with them. Now, that's the Brits. The KGB, of course, Kim Philby ratted out a whole bunch of Western spies, and those people disappeared. Like, the KGB did not make any bones about, extrajudicial killings or disappearing people and stuff like that. So it really depends on which agency we're talking about and how they went about dealing with them.
1: Yeah, falling out of windows, I think is how they refer
2: to
1: it.
2: Yeah, exactly.
1: Okay. Oh, man. Well, that you just made a whole bunch of spy movies make sense. So that's a thing. including Homeland for the show. Okay. Wow. So we started this conversation about spies being like, yeah, we don't do any of that. And so at some point you kind of go, oh, like these other places, and I'm, Russia, China, they're just masters of it. So yeah. In today's world, if we fast forward to today's world, this notion that maybe they could listen. I mean, I think we just need to accept the fact that history says that somehow, probably.
2: Look, spying has been part of political warfare since the beginning. And if you're not willing to play the game, then you're just the mark at the table, right? You're just the sucker. Now, I have to admit, I mean, nobody from contemporary intelligence land is coming and saying, Haley, by the way, we've got these active spy networks here and there. So, I mean, of course Canada and the United States is doing stuff. They've historically tended to be more in what, again, in the field is known as signal intelligence. So more in terms of trying to analyze data, trying to analyze web flows, web traffic flows to see, are there kind of, active terror networks that are talking about potentially, doing some kind of act, they'll have mechanisms and algorithms by which they can kind of look at the flows of traffic. In terms of an active spy ring today, I mean, that's the kind of thing that they would be terrible at it if I knew about it. But from the past, we would have to say, yeah, everybody's doing it. I mean, it's just that is, and this is something I tell my students, they're sometimes a little scandalized by it, but it is an open secret in politics that this is often part of the work of embassies in different countries, right? Is that is also where espionage is organized from, and you have diplomatic cover, you can get in and out of the country, your bags aren't checked, And I just think that this is kind of part and parcel of the game.
1: So here in Ottawa, of course, you see the diplomatic plates. They're a different color license plate for those, maybe who aren't exposed to that. And in my apartment building, there was a bunch of them.
2: Okay.
1: And so this is where my brain goes into conspiracy land. It's like, oh, do I live in like a building where there's like full on espionage? Like, is that what that antenna is on top? It's some sort of embassy something? Island Park Drive here has got multiple embassies, the residences.
2: Yeah.
1: And some cases, the office, working office embassy and residence of different countries. It's all on one street.
2: Yeah.
1: So,
2: I mean, crazy. It would be, I can't tell you 100% and certainly not who is who, but it would be silly if that wasn't happening. Right. And I didn't bring it in for us today. I'll do it for another time. There was, in fact, a really famous Soviet defector from a Canadian embassy. He was a Russian diplomat, I don't know what level, and he defected, I think, in the 50s and 60s, caused a big problem for the Soviet Union. So yeah, it's been happening for a while.
1: Okay, now it is kind of bizarre, and you had mentioned the Klaus guy. It's eerily similar around the world, though. Like, it doesn't really matter what country you're from. I mean, like you said, the repercussions are different in other places, but it really is kind of, I guess, I just find it amazing, man. Like, I really do.
2: Well, and what I find really fascinating in with these kinds of stories is when you're living in a world like the Cold War, in which we know this is happening and then we see the actual consequences. So you had mentioned that I'd mentioned Klaus Fuchs. So this is a guy, and a lot of people, if you've seen Oppenheimer, there's a cameo with him in it. This is a German, a left-wing German guy who is radicalized in the 1920s. And as Hitler is coming to power in the 1930s, he is like, okay, first of all, I'm out of here because I can see where this is going. But second of all, he believes at that point that the Soviet Union is the only one who is like standing up to the Nazis. Okay, so he leaves and he decides at that time to start, he's going to spy for the Soviets because he wants to help them. And he is a nuclear physicist and he starts working on England's nuclear program. As the war breaks out, he is then sent to America to work on the nuclear program there because it was a joint program. And he is one of the spies. Now, he's not the only one. Interestingly, there's an American guy whose name nobody knows because he was really good at being a spy. This is when you know their names, they're maybe not as good as they could have been. Anyway, he is not the only spy, but he is one of them that gives the Soviets the plans for the nuclear bomb. And this escalates their ability to develop the bomb. And that, of course, brings us into that post-World War II conflict of the Soviet Union versus America. Both now have world-ending technologies. And so you see that there's actual then consequences on the ground. We might have entered a post-World War II world in which the United States was the only superpower. But because of spies, that balance was very quickly corrected so that there was very quickly two. And then England also had to do a little spying to get their weapons program off the ground as well. So, yeah, they have real-world impacts.
1: Yeah, real-world impacts. And the interesting thing is, I'm assuming money is a big factor, right? But at the same time, these people probably believe they're saving their country, even though they are compromising the system or whatever. Like, I'm the guy that's going to save the country. Yeah. And then you sort of get into the whole WikiLeaks thing from there, don't you?
2: Yeah, exactly. Well, it's this very interesting question as well, kind of a philosophical question of who is the patriot? Is the patriot the one who says, no, no, what my country is doing is terrible and I need to change it? Or is the patriot who says, I'm going to just go and support my country, whatever they're doing? And I think you can have good arguments on either side. The spies and the whistleblowers are the people who take things into their own hands. They take history into their own hands. They say, we're going to do it this way. And that's potentially dubious. I mean, I'm certainly not on board with what some of the spies did. Interestingly, though, and this is a bit of a tedious technical point, the spying against America and Britain for the Soviet Union was less bad during the war because they were it was an ally. It becomes worse after the Second World War when the West starts distancing themselves from the Soviet Union, and then consequences are a lot more dire.
1: Well, and that's probably a whole other separate conversation is when spies spy on allies.
2: Yeah.
1: And that is probably going on, too. We just assume it's the bad guys, but it's got to be so much more. All right. Uncover Up, the podcast. Nathan Radke with Dr. Lee Kunla. And all of this on the podcast, links to the book and everything else for you on there as well. Spy versus spy. Is it money or is it principle? I suppose that would be the question I'm left with. Thank you, brother.
2: Thank you. Always fun.
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4: I'm excited to introduce to you Miles Denninio. Miles is running and running and running and running. And I don't, my calves hurt. Just talking to you, Miles. How are you and where are you?
5: I'm doing all right. I'm always sore, but I'm doing okay.
4: I bet.
5: Right now, we're getting around Superior in Northern Ontario, and we're right near Agawa Bay.
4: Wow. So you're running. Is it 8,000 kilometers is the total number? Is that what it is?
5: Yeah, just under 8,000.
4: Okay. And you're running to raise funds for CAMH?
5: Correct, yeah.
4: Okay, so what is CAMH, and why does it matter to you?
5: CAMH is... Hospital for Mental Health, Canadian Mental Health, and Drug Addiction. I think it's a very important topic that almost anybody can relate to. I've had my own battles with mental health, and I just think it's something that it's not addressed enough and that we, you know, kind of tuck it under the rug and forget about it and try to just carry on, but it always lives with us. So it's as simple as a single conversation can change a lot for a person.
4: Well, and that's the invitation today, isn't it? For anybody who's going through that, by the way, you're not alone.
5: Yeah, exactly.
4: It can feel very alone, and there are people around you. And of course, you can lean into stories like this. Now, Miles, at the risk of being too flippant with the word, especially with the topic at hand, this is a little crazy to run across the country. And now you've stopped running just so you could talk to us, and then you're going to go running again. Like, that's a little nuts.
5: Agreed.
4: I love it.
5: Yeah, no, I agree. I've definitely put my mental health to the absolute max challenge being out on the road.
4: I would imagine, like, this really challenges all of the... Like all of the things you've been through, just the discipline, the drive, the hunger, the I don't want to quit, because we all have a little quit in us somewhere.
5: Oh, big time.
4: Yeah.
5: Yeah, I have felt that a few times out here.
4: Yeah, I bet.
5: Yeah, it's just something that you got to keep working at. It's something that you got to keep trying, just like this run. You can't just give up. You have to continue to try, even if you're low in your kilometers or whatever that means.
4: How many kilometers a day?
5: I try to do 40 to 60 right now. Oof. Yeah, when I started out, we were doing 60, and it was just, it became too much. I was hurting my legs, and I wasn't recovering by any means. So we've cut it back a little bit just to take a little bit of pressure off of the run.
4: I would imagine that would be, it would compound day over day too, yeah?
5: Oh, yeah, big time.
4: Do you take a rest day?
5: When it rains. When I do a driver change, because I go through many drivers to get to where I am right now. Mm-hmm. So those are usually a quick turnover day where I get to rest.
4: Okay. How many pairs of shoes have you been through?
5: I'm on my sixth pair right now.
4: And do you know how many kilometers you've gone so far?
5: About 4,200.
4: Does that get exciting, thinking that it's possible you're at the tipping point of halfway?
5: I'm just over halfway. So, yeah, you know, they say you're on the downhill side.
4: Yeah.
5: I just ran up Montreal River Hill, which is 3 kilometers at 7-degree pitch.
4: Yeah.
5: It didn't feel

0: downhill.
1: It's not very downhill, is it? This is delightful. Where did the idea come from, Miles? It sparked somewhere. I mean, there's a little element to Forrest Gump here. You have a Bubba Gump hat on. Get out of here.
0: You want me to let my hair down?
1: you've got like the big beard after Forrest was running. But I mean, so there must have been a moment like in the movie where it was like, I think I'm going to run. And then he gets to a point where he's like, I think I'm done running. What was your moment that trigger that went, okay, I'm going to do it?
0: When I was 18, I rode my mountain bike to Nelson, British Columbia from Mount Albert near Newmarket.
1: Wow.
0: And during that bike ride, I decided the next big thing I'll do is run across the country. Hmm. So I've had it in my brain for 22 years now.
1: Wow.
0: Yeah.
1: And then so what happened that 2026 was the summer?
0: Oh my gosh, the clock was ticking. I'm running out of time. Oh, that's true. Yeah, my kids are finally a little bit older. They can help out around the house. My wife has a job. She's working full time. It took time for everybody to get there, not just myself.
1: Mm-hmm. Right? How is your heart in all this? Not surrounded by your kids all every day in the middle of nowhere, running.
0: They're long, lonely days. they're long, lonely days. I listen to the playlist that my kids made for me, and I gotta be honest, the music's garbage. But you know, it's my daughter's song, or it's my son's song, or even my wife's song, and that helps. That helps so much.
1: How hard is it to run while crying?
0: You know what? When you're crying, you're not thinking about the run.
1: Oh, interesting.
0: You know what I mean? You're not on the side of the road for that minute. And it's as much as it's an emotional thing, it's a bit of a release in a good way.
1: Yeah. This is, I admire it, man. I admire the appetite, the fact that it matters, matters to everybody. Plus it matters to you. And the fact that you're willing to try to pull it off is it's just amazing. Like, do you realize that? Yeah.
0: I hear you. My wife asked me at the beginning of this, what do I want out of this? What am I expecting to get out of this? And I didn't know. I wasn't sure. So what I did come up with was I got two mason jars and I filled one with the Atlantic Ocean. Mm. And now I want one of the Pacific Ocean. And that's what I want from this trip. I'm not asking for anything else.
1: That's amazing. And then you're going to, and you ran them between them.
0: That's right. I'm definitely going to get more out of this trip, and I already have, more than I ever expected. The way people have opened up to me, the way people have shared their stories, you know, even how I've dealt with my own grief and left it on the shoulder rather than carrying all this baggage forever.
1: Do you find that you've been able to do that? You've been able to package up some of the things that come out of nowhere and maybe you didn't realize they were sort of hidden in the background, and then all of a sudden they sort of come up because that's what happens when you're isolated and alone, and then you've been able to put them away?
0: I've got all day to work on myself.
1: Yeah.
0: Oh, big time. I've taken care of some demons. Yeah. I'm living a lot lighter than I ever was before, that's for sure.
1: Do you go back to your wife a new man, you think?
0: I wouldn't say a new man. I'm still that crazy guy.
1: Yeah. A little bit broken down in the ankles and the heels.
0: Yeah. But sure, I might offer a different outlook. You know, a simpler outlook. Mm-hmm. I can't see myself getting caught up in any of the garbage anymore.
1: What do Canadians need to know? Because you're there. What's one sort of that outlook, that idea, that notion that you have today that you didn't have, that you wish you could just, you know, transplant into Canadians' heads?
0: Idea? That's a tough one. I think it's as simple as everybody's pretty amazing and that we all have to kind of lean into each other a little bit and trust each other a little bit more. And the support's there. I thought when I'd started this run, I'd run under the radar. Nobody in Canada would even know I'm doing it. But holy smokes, the amount of people that have stepped up and reached out to me, it's mind-blowing. So, yes, the support's there, and everybody needs to know that.
1: Oh, very good. Are you going east or west for the sake of that? Because you said you had Pacific. You need Atlantic. Is that what you said?
0: No, I have Atlantic, and I need Pacific. Yeah, I started St. John's, Newfoundland, right at mile zero where Terry Fox started. Mm-hmm.
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10: From the National Newsroom of the Canadian Press, I'm Lisa Laporte. The search continues for any survivors after Wednesday's deadly earthquakes in Venezuela. Here's ABC News foreign correspondent Marcus Moore.
11: The death toll has climbed past 1,400 people, more than 3,000 injured, and some 55,000 unaccounted for, according to a UN official. Researchers at Oregon State University estimate that nearly 60,000 buildings were damaged or destroyed by these back-to-back earthquakes.
10: That was ABC News, Marcus Moore. Back and forth strikes between the U.S. and Iran are threatening to torpedo a memorandum of agreement between the two countries before it can be finalized. Iran launched drone and missile attacks Sunday targeting Bahrain and Kuwait in response to U.S. airstrikes that hit the Islamic Republic. Iran is also threatening a complete halt in negotiations to end the war if Washington continues its attacks. A heavy drone assault by Ukraine set fire to a major oil refinery in southern Russia. Russian authorities say two people were killed in the strikes, with debris from downed Ukrainian drones sparking a blaze at the refinery east of occupied Crimea. Photos and videos circulating on Russian social media showed a thick cloud of smoke over what users said was the Slavyansk refinery. Canada's telecom regulator has sought to empower consumers through recent changes like eliminating certain junk fees, but some question whether the moves will actually lead to meaningful savings. The CRTC's Scott Hutton says Canadians are tired of being nickel and dimed by their providers.
12: What we're trying to do is make it easier and to facilitate consumers shopping around for their telecom services. You know, for many years now, Canadians certainly have been paying amongst the highest prices in the world for both cell phone and home internet services.
10: Other new rules give consumers self-serve options to adjust their plans and mandate providers notify customers when a discount on their bill is about to expire.

0: And Nashville All-Stars came out in droves Saturday to celebrate the career of Alan Jackson. Last call, one more for the road. The finale was a triumphant swan song for the performer, a celebration of his life and career with some help from the artists he directly inspired, including Carrie Underwood, Thomas Rhett, and Miranda Lambert. Jackson shared 5 years ago that he has a degenerative nerve condition affecting his balance called Charcot-Marie-Tooth disease. This is the Canadian Press. In sports, Canada and South America have already made World Cup history. They'll be aiming to add another successful chapter this afternoon in Los Angeles when they meet for the first time in the event's knockout stage. Canada advanced as runner-up in Group B with 4 points, 1 win, 1 draw, and 1 loss. South Africa was runner-up in Group A also with 4 points, including a surprising win over South Korea. The Toronto Blue Jays will attempt to snap a 5-game losing streak today when they play the visiting Texas Rangers in Major League Baseball action. The Montreal Alouettes will be aiming to grab sole possession of first place in the East Division when they host the winless Ottawa Redblacks in CFL action. And Brooke Henderson of Smiths Falls, Ontario, is one shot behind the leader, heading into today's final round of the Women's PGA Championship in Shaska, Minnesota. From the Canadian Press, I'm Lisa Laporte.
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3: London Falling. Patrick joins us this morning. Good morning. Great to have you here.
4: It's good to be with you.
3: What a mystery.
4: He began telling stories, and he sort of developed this secret double life where he was pretending that he was the son of a Russian oligarch.
3: And his parents didn't know any of this while it was going on?
4: They didn't. They knew that he'd always had a thing with fibbing, that he would sort of tell little lies here and there, but they had no inkling.
5: You know, my husband will take the blanket off of me, and my vivid dream is that I'm dreaming that I'm in the Arctic tundra. I have snow in the dream, I'm freezing, and then I wake up, and then I cover myself. So sometimes there are theories around dreams being almost practice or anticipatory emotional practice for real life. So sometimes waking up can be protective.
6: Welcome to CTV Your Morning, the podcast. If you are listening, you can also watch us on YouTube and on Crave. On this episode, we loved watching Artemis 2.
3: We did.
6: Jeremy Hansen and the crew. You know, we had updates all the time on this show. Well, now the next phase has been announced. This is Artemis 3. This is sort of the in-between mission before they land on the moon with Artemis 4. So we brought in one of our longtime favorites, Professor Paul Delaney, to talk about what this mission means. You know, Canada's not directly involved with this one, but what this means for the future of the space program. Mm-hmm. Side note to that.
3: Yes.
6: When we saw Jeremy Hansen recently at our FIFA show, I asked him, you know, is it possible that we see a Canadian on Artemis 4 to land on the moon? He said, it is possible. I asked if it was him. He said, not likely, but he sure wished he could go.
3: Which Artemis is landing on the moon?
6: Four.
3: Four is? Okay.
6: Four is landing on the moon. It was supposed to be three, and then they...
3: They've got another step to do.
6: That's right.
3: Understood.
6: Yeah. Also coming up is Kelsey had this fascinating discussion about midwifery. Mm-hmm. We brought in two guests who are looking to take the practice of midwifery to the First Nations communities, and we talked about the reasons of why that's needed and why it's important. And then, guys, one of my favorite things about this show is talking to our favorite authors. Yeah. Matt Haig, as you know, is one of our favorite authors. And he did The Midnight Library, which is one of my top recommends. Mm-hmm. He's done sort of a follow to that called The Midnight Train, where somebody's on a train that takes you into your past lives. But it's always the couch and green room conversations that I love most with these authors. Matt showed us this new tattoo he got. It says, and then. He said, because as a kid, he was all asking, and then what happens?
3: Oh,
6: and as an author, that's the stance you always take is, and then. Like, what's happening next?
3: Dot, dot, dot.
6: Yeah.
7: Oh, I love that. Okay, speaking of authors and books, I was joined by Patrick Radden Keefe. You probably know this author.
6: Oh, this is so cool.
7: Yeah. So he's got a new book out called London Falling. This is about the mysterious death of this young man who there was security camera footage caught of him on a balcony and then leaping to his death. And what's interesting is the security camera footage was from, MI
8: 5 or 6?
7: Yeah, MI6, which is the building across the street from where this happened.
8: Wow.
7: And then basically it is the it's the mystery of trying to figure out what happened here, who was in that apartment with him, because what Patrick learns, and this is a true story, what Patrick learns was speaking with his family and just sort of retracing his steps through his years, is that he had created a whole separate identity. And when did this all start happening? It happened in his teenage years. And you're also sort of following along as his parents are trying to figure out how and why their son died. Mm-hmm. And they ended up recording conversations between the two of them as they're trying to figure out and investigate the death of their son. And Patrick had a chance to listen to those recordings. I know, it is a fascinating discussion.
8: And if Patrick's name sounds familiar to people, of course, he is the author who wrote Empire of Pain, which is about the opioid crisis and about the drug companies that seem to have targeted communities that ended up in crisis. So this is his next book based on an investigation. And it is the top of my pile to read this summer.
7: Yeah, absolutely. It should be. We're also talking about dreams, vivid dreams and better sleep. I think I told you that I found my dream dictionary recently when I was cleaning some stuff out.
8: Oh, yeah.
7: This is like the weirdest thing. I used to keep this dream dictionary, which basically, well, this is when I was younger, like high school, university. And so you'd wake up in the morning when you remembered your dream. And then you'd go look up, what does it mean that spiders are crawling out of my eyeballs? Like, and then it would have this description. Now you can just do it on the internet. Internet was new back then. Anyway, we're going to talk with sleep expert Amanda Jusen. She is going to basically talk about this new study that found people reported their deepest, most restorative sleep after these vivid, immersive dreams. What does this all mean? So that's coming up. And then, country music duo Dan and Shay are on the show. We've got that coming up on the podcast. There's this moment that I love that they talked about when Kelsey was chatting with them. They ended up singing the anthem at the FIFA World Cup in LA a couple of weeks ago. Mm-hmm. And there's this moment when they're singing the anthem and then they glance up at the like Jumbotron or whatever, the big screen, and it is cut to a shot of David Beckham standing with Tom Cruise, and they were just like, oh, I gotta remember the words and who I'm singing for. So very cool.
8: Oh, that's right. Okay, speaking of FIFA, we're about to do game 4 for Canada, and I know, I can't believe we're already there, but remember think back to our show on Friday when we were pitch side in the morning, the excitement in the city.
7: The Toronto Stadium.
8: Yeah. And the excitement for, you know, for the team and for Canada as a whole. It's been fun to watch this whole tournament as it unfolds. That's all great. I love the stories of the players. We have an amazing team. They have amazing stories. But I also really am obsessed with the grass. And I've been obsessed with the grass before this tournament started. But here's the greatest thing.
7: What?
8: Whether it's a football stadium converted to a soccer stadium, whether it is down in Mexico, all of the grass for this tournament was created and monitored by a Canadian who works at the University of Tennessee, who was tapped to do the grass for all of the FIFA Cup. He has made it pitch perfect.
7: Oh, I love that. I love that. And yeah, this is Toronto Stadium holding its fourth match today.
8: Amazing. Well, we've got the stadiums and we've got the players, but key to any World Cup is the grass. The pitch soccer teams will face off on for World Cup games has taken years to develop. That's because it can change everything about a match, from how the ball bounces to how much traction it provides players. One of the researchers tasked with overseeing this growth is a Canadian. John Sorokin is a professor of turf grass science at the University of Tennessee. He is our guest this morning. Welcome to your morning.
9: Thank you for having me. Great to be here.
8: So similar to how ice can change the outcome of a hockey or skating at the Olympics, the pitch has to be perfect. There are rules, the key being that it has to be real, not artificial turf for the World Cup. And FIFA's had some controversies. At the Copa America soccer tournament in 2024, some players called the pitch in Atlanta, Georgia, a disaster. They said it was like a springboard. So to avoid this kind of result, you've been doing experiments. You've even simulated ball bounces or 3D printed a foot. How have those tests worked out?
9: Yes. Yeah, we've been doing a lot of research at the University of Tennessee and Michigan State University. But for the last 4 or 5 years, looking at FIFA has requirements for World Cup for the biggest tournaments in the year, both the men's and the women's. And they require that they're sand-based, that they have hybrid reinforced sand-based, the sand is hybrid reinforced with synthetic fibers, but the canopy is a natural grass surface. So you're playing on grass, looking at grass. And, you know, that's to add consistency, uniformity when players are running or the ball's bouncing on that surface. So you can avoid some of these non-FIFA tournaments that are where they put a dot over synthetic where it kills the ball when it tries to bounce. That won't happen at the 26th World Cup for sure.
8: Okay, let's talk about the challenges that you've had to solve as a turf scientist. American football stadiums are being turned into football stadiums, European football stadiums, and the grass is going on top of artificial turf. How do you manage that?
9: Yeah, and it's the same as BC Place, so a Canadian Football League stadium as well. So what they do is they protect the synthetic turf with the concert flooring, then they put an impermeable layer over top of that, and then a drainage layer on top of that, and then they build up, you know, 8 inches of sand on top of it, as much as 10 inches of sand, and then there's the irrigation system in that bottom of the sand, and then they saw it on top of it. And with that depth of a profile, you know, you wouldn't even know if it was concrete or synthetic turf underneath.
8: Okay, this World Cup is going to see host cities spread across North America. You've got Canada, the U.S., and Mexico, and the stadiums are all in places that have entirely different environments and climates. So what kind of challenge does that pose for you? Because you've got to keep it green. You've got to keep it growing.
9: Absolutely. Yeah, you've got like tropical Miami to Seattle and Vancouver, you know, temperate, cool climates, and indoors in Vancouver. You got five dome stadiums, and then we got altitude in Mexico City. So we kind of broke it down into the five different indoor stadiums. And then we looked at, like, you know, Boston and Toronto are very similar. And, you know, some of the warm season climates. And we picked, there's different kinds of grasses. There's what we call warm season grasses and cool season grasses. And, you know, fortunately, with the tournament being in June and July, you know, the warm season grass in Kansas City and Miami is going to be perfect climate for that grass to grow. Same as the cool season grasses in Toronto and Boston.
8: This is fascinating to me. Some of the stadiums we know have domes, and you say they were a particular source of stress. Why is that?
9: Yeah, well, it doesn't have sunlight. The grass needs sunlight to grow. When it doesn't have sunlight, we have to use grow lights. And, you know, fortunately, you know, the technology's come a long way, so we have LED grow lights that can improve and we can manipulate the way the grass grows. And FIFA made a significant contribution to supporting evidence-based research, and that included building a 5,000 square foot simulator dome at the University of Tennessee, where we can mimic BC Place Stadium and you know, the stadium in Atlanta, Dallas, Houston, and grow grass indoors in perpetuity. Even
8: you built a fake stadium so you could grow the real grass for the real tournament. I love it. Listen, you've said that 5 millimeters can make the difference between grass that works and grass that doesn't. Why is that number so significant?
9: So you're referring to the mowing height. So there's the warm and the cool season grasses, and they have a different texture in the way those grasses grow and perform. And the warm season grasses need to be mowed a little bit shorter so that the ball rolls when they're passing the ball or it's going across the surface, similarly to what would on the cool season grasses. And that also includes the ball balance as the ball's interacting with the surface. And then that hybrid reinforcement is just going to stabilize it for the player's performance and traction. They'll feel the same for both.
8: All right, Professor of Turf Grass Science at the University of Tennessee. I want to thank him for joining us this morning.

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12: The new book is shining a spotlight on the mysterious death of a 19-year-old man living a double life. I'm going to take you back to November 29th, 2019. At 2:23 a.m., security camera footage captured Zach Brettler pacing back and forth on the balcony of a luxury apartment in London. Moments later, he jumps into the Thames River below. He did not survive. As his family pushed for answers, they were met with more questions. Who was in that apartment with him, and what could possibly have made him want to jump off a balcony? Those questions are explored in detail by investigative journalist Patrick Radden-Keefe in his new book. It is called London Falling. Patrick joins us this morning. Good morning. Great to have you here.
13: It's good to be with you.
12: What a mystery.
13: Yeah.
12: Let's start with who this person was. Who was Zach?
13: So Zach Brettler was this kid who was born in 2000. He was a real child of the millennium, born in a kind of comfortable, loving family, lived in London. And he grew up and he was kind of a fun, zingy little kid who would tell stories and do voices and accents. But as he got into adolescence, he started becoming obsessed with money and the whole sort of moneyed side of the city that he lived in. And he started to feel as though his family didn't have enough. And then, unbeknownst to his parents, he began telling stories. And he sort of developed this secret double life where he was pretending that he was the son of a Russian oligarch.
12: And his parents didn't know any of this while it was going on?
13: They didn't. They knew that he'd always had a thing with fibbing, that he would sort of tell little lies here and there, but they had no inkling until after his death, actually, that he'd been going around with a whole alter ego, this kind of fantasy life.
12: Which also included telling people his dad was dead, he had this massive fortune, he was even going by another name. What did you learn about, you know, why he created this alternate reality for himself?
13: I think part of it was that in adolescence, he was a kid who was very much on Instagram. He was on social media. He was surrounded by a kind of blingy, conspicuous consumption in London. I mean, London has changed a lot in the last quarter century. It's a big part of what the book is about. And with him seeing the kind of Bentleys and the Ferraris on the street corners and the luxury real estate everywhere, there was a real sense of kind of swagger. His favorite movie was The Wolf of Wall Street. And so he was a kid who wanted to be a kind of hustler, gangster, capitalist. And that was what drew him into that world.
12: What drew you into his world?
13: It was a strange thing. You know, I was on the set of a TV show that we made based on my book, Say Nothing, and I met a guy who was a friend of the family. We just got to talking. As a journalist, I think it's always good to talk with strangers. So I'll start a conversation with anybody. And I started chatting with this guy, and he said, you know, I know this family. I might have a story for you. And he told me their story of their son who had died. And after he died, it turned out he'd been pretending to be the son of a Russian oligarch. And I said, I'm in. I want to know more.
12: And you did. And one of the points of access you had to Zach's parents as well. What I find really fascinating about his family and his parents is that they themselves would record conversations between the two of them as this investigation was ongoing, as they were trying to sort out what was going on. What did you learn from listening to those recordings?
13: This was so fascinating. As a reporter, you know, you're always talking to people about the experiences that they had and they're telling you what they remember. But in this case, what happened is that this family, actually before they even knew Zach was dead, when they just thought he was missing, they started recording all of the conversations that they had with people as they were kind of becoming detectives, trying to figure out what happened to their son. At a certain point, they shared those recordings with me, and it gives you this incredible real-time record of what happened. So the book is really kind of built around these very high fidelity recordings of conversations that they had with the other characters in the story as they're desperately trying to figure out what happened to their son.
12: How did they make that decision, and why did they make the decision to record?
13: I think part of it is that these are very sophisticated people in a way, and they knew that they were going through a very traumatic experience. They were worried that in moments of high trauma like that, you may not remember all the details. It could be that after the fact, there's something that was really important that you weren't paying attention to, and so they wanted to be able to kind of go back in a weird way and study the record of what had happened. They held on to those, and then they shared them with me.
12: A security camera caught Zach on the balcony of this apartment the night he died. What does that footage capture?
13: So interestingly enough, the security camera, it's not just any security camera, the building opposite on the Thames is MI6 headquarters, the spy headquarters that'll be familiar to people from James Bond movies. Mm-hmm. And one of those cameras captured this young man walking out onto the balcony of a fifth floor apartment. He paces from one side to the other, he's kind of looking over the edge, then he goes to the middle and he launches off into the river. He jumps. So importantly, there was nobody who pushed him. But what his parents learned as they started digging into it is that there was somebody in that apartment when he went off, and it was a gangster.
12: We're going to end it there so that people pick up this incredible book. Patrick, thank you for coming in today. We really appreciate it. What a story.
13: Thanks for having me.
12: A reminder, Patrick's new book, it is called London Falling.
14: NASA is one step closer to landing humans on the moon again.
15: The unifying link between the phenomenal Artemis II mission we just had 2 months ago and the Artemis IV mission that will follow ours, where we will again be the first to land humans on another celestial body.
14: You're listening to NASA astronaut Randy Breznik after he was named mission commander for Artemis 3 on Tuesday. Breznik is going to lead NASA's Frank Rubio, Andre Douglas, and European space agencies in what is experts described as a dress rehearsal for humans returning to the moon. For more on the mission, we are joined by Paul Delaney. He's a professor emeritus of physics and astronomy at York University and a wonderful regular guest on the show. Good morning.
16: Good morning, Anne-Marie.
14: You've got a wide range of talent here in this next crew. Randy Breznik has been an astronaut for 22 years. Andre Douglas, this is his first ever space flight, is the Artemis 3. What stands out to you from this crew?
16: And the European Space Agency is Luca Pamatano, by the way. It all looks very real. I can feel the excitement and the tension in NASA building as we head towards Artemis 3 and the touchdown on Artemis 4. This crew is a very experienced crew, very heavy on engineering and test piloting skills, which, given what the Artemis 3 missions profile is looking like, is not a surprise. So, yeah, we've got a rookie on board for a little bit of excitement and enthusiasm amongst the three veterans. But yes, it's a crew that is designed to figure out how those two human landing systems are going to interact with the Orion spacecraft. So I think they've got a good crew for what they need.
14: Clear this up for us, Paul, because, you know, we were really clear about what Artemis 2 was doing, or doing the whip around the moon. And we know that Artemis 4 is planned to land on the moon. What's this bridge mission in between? What will they do?
16: So this is, think of it like driving around the block with a brand new car. You're not really sure how well the car is going to behave. Is it going to stop properly? Is it going to accelerate properly? Is it going to be able to pick up groceries? Is it going to be able to, all that sort of stuff. We're kicking the tires in Earth orbit where we're close to home if a problem arises. So this is the equivalent of the Apollo 9 mission. When we went to the moon the first time back in the 60s, we didn't go straight from Apollo 7 to Apollo 11. There were four missions in between, including Apollo 9, which went around the Earth and tested all of the important systems that would allow us to land on the moon. That's what Artemis 3 is going to do. They're taking Blue Origin and Starship from SpaceX up into Earth orbit. They're going to rendezvous, they're going to dock, they're going to practice in Earth orbit, and then they're coming home and hopefully tick all the boxes that will allow them to do that in lunar orbit and on the moon surface with Artemis 4.
14: I understand it so much better now. Thanks for clearing that up. Listen, Artemis 3, this crew was initially planned as the mission that would return humans to the moon's surface. And then in February, NASA Administrator Jared Isaacman revamped this mission as a docking rehearsal. So what led to that decision? Why bump it to Artemis 4?
16: Well, I think NASA finally realized that they were just too ambitious going from Artemis 2 to Artemis 3, going from let's loop around the moon to let's land on the moon, something we haven't done for 55 years. And Isaacman and NASA concluded that they needed a little bit more in-house practice, if you will, to make sure that the term they're using is to buy down risk. And I think that's exactly what Artemis 3 is designed to do, to be able to do a lot of the really challenging things and figure out what might work and what might not, and do that close to home, not do it in lunar orbit. Mm. So slipping that extra mission in, I think, is just a very prudent, a very practical initiative.
14: All right, stitching together some space headlines then. In May, we know that Blue Origin's new Glenn rocket exploded during an uncrewed test launch. That was the rocket that was designed to carry the company's lunar lander for Artemis 3. How big of a setback is that?
16: Well, they've got other new Glenn rockets that are literally almost on the launch pad. So the loss of the rocket per se is not such a big concern. Why did we lose the rocket is a bigger concern. There hasn't been a net fault found for what happened. And that probably is what's giving Blue Origin some sleepless nights at the moment. It's obviously not good whenever you lose a rocket and the damage infrastructure and so on and so forth. But they should be able to recover from all of that by the end of the year once they figure out what actually went wrong and if that doesn't cause any major revamps, if you will, of the internal circuitry. So as long as they know what happened, they correct that, and they can fly again by the end of the year, it should not impact NASA's mission. Artemis 3 is not flying until the summer of 2027 at the earliest, probably the fall. So Blue Origin has the opportunity to fix that, but they've got to figure out what went wrong.
14: All right, Paul Delaney, always great to have an excuse to talk to you about space. Professor Emeritus of Physics and Astronomy at York University. Have a good morning.
16: And to you too.
17: Now, this update from the Canadian Press. Back and forth strikes between the U.S. and Iran are threatening to torpedo a memorandum of agreement between the two countries before it can be finalized. Iran launched drone and missile attacks Sunday targeting Bahrain and Kuwait in response to U.S. airstrikes that hit the Islamic Republic. Iran also threatened a complete halt in negotiations to end the war if Washington continues its attacks. A heavy drone assault by Ukraine set fire to a major oil refinery in southern Russia. Russian authorities say two people were killed in the strikes, with debris from downed Ukrainian drones sparking a blaze at the refinery east of occupied Crimea. And Canadian soccer fans will rally behind their team today as the nation takes on South Africa in its first FIFA World Cup knockout stage match. From the Canadian Press, I'm Lisa Laporte.
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14: If you loved the Midnight Library, millions of readers did, me included. It had more than 12 million copies sold worldwide. Well, we've got some good news for you this morning. Matt Haig is back with a new novel in a similar vein. The Midnight Train is sprinkled with some traveling magic. It's about a man who gets on a train and is taken back to pivotal moments in his life. Matt Haig is the man behind that magic. He is back in our studios this morning. Great to have you here.
2: Nice to be here, Anne-Marie.
14: Listen, I don't often get to talk to the authors of my favorite books on the couch, so it's good that you've been here so many times. Welcome back.
2: Thank you.
14: The Midnight Library is a fan favorite, as we have said. So many people love that book, myself included. It's my top three recommend. Everybody's always happy with the recommend. But this sequel isn't a sequel per se. It's in a similar vein as how we've described it. One has a library that bridges the gaps in time between life and death.
2: Yeah.
14: This one has a train.
2: This is about a man at the end of his life who finds himself on a train station, and the train takes him back through his life, through his childhood, through his marriage, through his career. He has this big successful career, and it looks at all the regrets and mistakes he's made along the way and where he would want to step off and change things. And so it's thematically linked to the Midnight Library. It's about regret, it's about what ifs, but it's a different main character, and it's more having a sort of conversation with the Midnight Library.
14: The reason I think people love this concept so much is a lot of people relate to the idea of regret, maybe wanting to go back, revisit, have a do-over. Certain points in your life, Wilbur is 81 years old. He's got the ability to go back, see all these pivotal points with his younger self, except this time he's got the clarity of life experience, which makes a difference. Where did the idea for this one come from?
2: This happened very slowly. Like, originally it wasn't The Midnight Anything. It was a book called The Memory Thief, and it was called The Yesterday Train. Then it was The Midnight Train, and I realized I was having this conversation. But a lot of life stuff was going on while I was writing this. My dad, who's recovered now, he was going through cancer treatment. My son was ill for a while. I had all this family stuff going on. My career had just sort of like exploded with The Midnight Library. So I was sort of like, this was a book I wrote for myself, really, about getting my priorities right in life and sort of like, doing what matters most. And it's sort of a book about living in the moment, in the sense that it's, you know, it's very easy to be nostalgic about the past and to think of the good old days. But how do we make sure that we understand that the times we're living in are often the good old days, and how do we sort of be nostalgic about the present?
14: I think that's what grabs people so much, at least about The Midnight Library, is that you don't romanticize the do-over. Sometimes things could have turned out worse.
2: Yeah.
14: I'm very real about that.
2: Yeah, and often the lives that look the shiniest, and we see this all the time on social media, we see all these sort of like bright, brilliant lives, and it's very easy to feel like our lives are sort of mediocre and grey in comparison. Mm-hmm. But yeah, we never know, and we're sort of like always in hypothetical. So it's always a book about embracing the life you're in and the moment you're in, rather than thinking too much about other lives or the past or the future.
14: You and I share a love of bookstores, and bookstores play a key role in this novel. Wilbur works in a bookstore, becomes an important cornerstone in his life. Agnes, in the afterlife guide, also on the train, owned a bookstore. So it gets a bit meta. Wilbur recommends real books to other characters. Mm. What does this novel say about the power of reading?
2: It's about like the power of books and the personal nature of books. We're in an age now where we have websites which put average reviews out there, the consensus. But I think books are very personal. A book can legitimately be a 5-star read and a 1-star read, depending on the person and depending where you are in life. Like, there's books I loved as a 20-year-old, which I wouldn't necessarily love now. And it's about finding the right book for the person. I think it's interesting how we define ourselves by the books we love.
14: Yeah.
2: And I love that side of it. I love the personal nature of
14: reading.
2: Okay,
14: well then I'm going to ask you a personal question. You recently posted about a book that said you had a book that saved me as a teenager. Mm-hmm. It's The Outsiders, right?
2: I love The Outsiders.
14: Okay, what was it that resonated? Why do you love it still?
2: I'm very unusual for a British person because it's not really a book, you know, it's a very American book. But what I loved about it is I was quite a troubled teenager. I was branded special needs on a lot of subjects. I had low self-esteem. I got arrested for shoplifting. I was off the rails myself and I very nearly stopped reading. But I hung out a lot in the library because we lived near the library. And I just picked up this book. And I think Essie Hinton was a teenager when she wrote this. And I think there's never been a book that understands the teenage mind more than The Outsiders. And I think that's why, even to this day with the musical and everything, it's still going on. And I think what it was it was about teenagers from the wrong side of the tracks who'd been written off by society, who got into all kinds of trouble. But at the same time, it gave them enough humanity to make us realize they could like poetry, they could like sunsets, they could like novels, they could fall in love, they could appreciate beauty. And it made me realize that, you know, books are still for me. And even though I wasn't particularly academic at school, I could still enjoy art and beauty and all those things. So it helped me understand, have a broader definition of being a boy, of being a young man, of being a human.
14: You have written a book that made me think and reflect. I loved hearing about the book that made you think and reflect. Thanks for sharing that story.
2: Thank you so much, Anne-Marie.
14: All right, Matt Haig is here. A reminder, Matt's new novel is called The Midnight Train.
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0: Grammy award-winning duo's sixth studio album, Young, is out later this summer with an upcoming tour to look forward to. Dan and Shay both joined me in studio, fresh off the stage last night. Great to have you guys.
1: So good to see you. Thank you for having us. I love this setup here.
2: This is gorgeous.
0: You.
2: Great.
0: Thank you. I did it myself.
1: Nice.
0: But I appreciate it. First things first, the FIFA World Cup is here, and you two had a very special not even like front row seat. You were on the field getting to sing a gorgeous song for all of your fans. Take a look at this.
3: And the rockets regular, the bombs bursting in air, gay proof through the...
0: And I say gorgeous because you look at what your fans are saying on this post and you're hearing lines like best album or best anthem we've ever heard.
1: Oh, I thought you were going to say, yeah, I say gorgeous because they cut to David Beckham on the screen. Honestly,
0: I mean that too.
1: We're three quarters of the way doing this thing. Like, we're kind of nervous. It's a big moment for us. There's like 90,000 people in this stadium and I'm like looking around just taking in this moment and I look up and see Tom Cruise and David Beckham. I was like, I almost forgot the words. That kind of takes your breath away. You know what I'm saying?
0: Really?
1: They could have given me a heads up.
0: Oh, my God.
1: It was insane.
0: That's wild. So what, like, when did you guys find, how long did you know before you were going to sing? And then what is the prep like for that?
4: It was absolutely crazy. I think it was about a month before.
1: Yeah, something like that.
4: And we found that out. And it's very nerve-wracking when you're doing the anthem. If you mess up your own words to songs you wrote, it's kind of like, well, you know, whatever. But if you mess up an anthem, it's a lot of nerves. But we were very excited and prepped and went to work immediately of kind of working up the rendition we wanted to do, and it was amazing. It was honestly one of like the top five moments of my life. It was the energy in there during a World Cup was just like, it was something I've never quite felt in that way before. So yeah. It was special.
0: I get that. Like in our lifetime, I don't know that we'll see a World Cup like this again. We've been talking about it a lot. We're one of the host cities here in Toronto, and that energy associated with it and the love of soccer. Like, it's just cool that you guys got to be part of that.
1: That's so fun. Since being here, I feel like the energy for soccer is crazy.
0: Yeah.
1: It's awesome. It's electric. It's really fun.
0: Speaking of electric, you posted these throwback photos on your Instagram ahead of this year's Academy of Country Music Awards.
1: Yeah.
0: Look at those babies there.
4: Speaking of young, my goodness.
1: We're going to cycle through some haircuts. Speaking of haircuts, there we go.
0: Look at that. I feel like you guys have had every haircut possible over the last 13 years that you've been making
1: music. That's an interesting one right there.
0: These are great.
4: That hair was about 15 feet tall.
0: Was it really?
4: That's some Jimmy Neutron hair right there.
0: Oh, my gosh. Listen, we know that you guys had thought for a while maybe you weren't going to make music anymore. You decided, obviously, to stick with it. You've got this album coming out. You've got a tour coming up. You've got a date here in Toronto in October. How did you get to that place to say, no, we got to stick with this. We've got something good.
1: Yeah, we really came to an interesting spot. You know, you do this for a long time. We've gotten to accomplish things beyond even our wildest dreams. But being in a duo is, I always say, is like the toughest configuration. If you're a solo artist, you're out there by yourself. If you're a trio, you got a tiebreaker. Being in a duo, it's like a marriage. You know what I mean? It's 50-50. You have to go out of your way to be open and communicate with each other. And not that we grew in separate directions, but just time happens. We, you know, got families and we're busy and we're on the road all the time. And it was just, and then throw in COVID and it's just like wild. And we weren't going out of our way to communicate.

0: communication is, and being proactive about it. Not if there's something that's bothering us, it's like we hash it out in real time, and I don't know, we're just having more fun than ever.
1: Thank you so much for taking the time out of your very busy schedule to be here today.
2: Oh, thank you.
0: Yeah, appreciate thank it. You for taking the time. Yeah,
1: my pleasure. Dan and Shay, a reminder, their new album Young is out August 21st.
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1: It might not feel like it, but what if I told you waking up from a crazy dream could mean that you got a good night's sleep? A new study published in PLOS Biology found a connection between vivid, immersive dreams and deeper, better quality sleep. So here to explain how it works is Amanda Jusen, our sleep expert. Good morning to you.
0: Good morning.
1: Did you have a good night's sleep?
0: Always, always.
1: I'm glad you did. Listen, tell us more about the study. How did they find this connection between these vivid dreams and better sleep?
0: So this study is actually, when I'm reading it, I'm chuckling. It's quite brutal. They took 44 people. They analyzed about 196 hours of sleep. They woke these folks up over 1,000 times.

0: patients over the course of the study. So I'm reading this, I'm like, oh. And even despite, you know, they're connected to medical instruments that are monitoring their brain activity, even in high brain activity dreams, even in the most immersive dreams, they would wake these folks up, ask them to report on their sleep, and the most brain activity, the more immersive the dream, the deeper and more high quality sleep the study participant would report, which is quite interesting and maybe counter to what we think about when we think about our sleep.
1: When they're talking about these vivid dreams, are we talking about nightmares? Are we talking about the good dreams? What are we talking about?
0: Good question. So a little bit, you know, vivid dreams can also be nightmares. I was actually talking about this a little bit before the segment with someone, just about, I was giving the example that sometimes, you know, my husband will take the blanket off of me. And my vivid dream is that I'm dreaming that I'm in the Arctic tundra. I have snow in the dream. I'm freezing. And then I wake up and then I cover myself. So sometimes there are theories around dreams being almost practice or anticipatory emotional practice for real life. So sometimes waking up can be protective. I would say those immersive, really vivid dreams are probably more practice for real life. Mm-hmm. But if you are having ongoing, frequent, reoccurring nightmares, that may be more indicative of PTSD, trauma, things that you might want to look at, potentially a health condition that is alerting your body. So if it's ongoing and frequent and disturbing, you might want to talk to your doctor about that.
1: So the idea being that if you're dreaming vivid dreams, you're deep into your sleep, which we know is good for us.
0: Yes, definitely. And I think, when we think about the immersive deep dream, like REM as a function is teaching us and regulating and helping us practice our emotional regulation. So it's, the other element to this is, when we are in that deep REM sleep, the theory is that it's protecting us. So we're having this vivid dream, but your body's saying, oh, we would rather be sleeping than be awake. Let's have a vivid dream to keep Anne-Marie asleep rather than get her up and go to the bathroom.
1: So what are some of the factors that prevent us from getting REM sleep?
0: Quite a bit, actually. So alcohol and cannabis, we might talk about having a nightcap to fall asleep quickly. People take cannabis to sleep, but it does suppress REM quite significantly. Mm-hmm. Certain antidepressants, often cutting sleep short. So people often tell me, I want to be a morning person. I want to get up at the crack of dawn. But that last third of your sleep is where that REM happens most often. So we can sometimes, our behavior can impact the quality and ability to have that REM totally.
1: We can't predict when we'll dream or what we'll dream at night. So what can we do to make sure that we are getting not just falling asleep, but getting that deep REM sleep?
0: 100%. So, I think that people think of dreams as sort of like a funny thing that happens in the middle of the night, but don't be dismissive of that. They actually obviously have a very protective function in our emotional world. But to keep us sleeping and repair. So, don't joke those dreams off as just something that happens. They are valuable to our sleep.
1: Sleep is one of the most important things we can do for our body. Amanda, thanks for for coming in.
0: My pleasure.
2: Being able to access support and resources throughout your pregnancy is so important, but for many, it can be inaccessible. The latest statistics from the Association of Ontario Midwives show that 20% of births in the province take place under midwife care. But 4 out of 10 people who are looking for a midwife cannot access one. This includes Indigenous, racialized, and 2S LGBTQI people. Here to talk about equitable and expansive care in midwifery is co-chief executive officers of the Association of Ontario Midwives, Juana Berenstein and Ellen Blake. Great to have you both on the show.
3: Thank you. Thank you for having us.
2: Yeah, listen, I had midwifery care for all 3 of my babies, and I am such an advocate for why it is so important. I know why it is. Midwifery care is so much more than delivering babies. Ellen, for those who are unfamiliar, what is the scope of care for midwives?
3: The scope of care for midwives is prenatally. So as soon as you realize you're pregnant, or even some people before they're pregnant, they try to find midwifery care if they're trying to get pregnant. And then it's for the whole entire prenatal period, and then during intrapartum. so during the time of your birth, and then for 6 weeks afterwards. Some Indigenous communities choose to take care of their community members beyond the 6 weeks, but in general, it's for 6 weeks postpartum.
2: It really makes such a difference. Yes. You have this brand new baby put into your arms, and then you're thrust into the world, and midwifery care really eases that transition.
3: Yes, it does.
2: Yeah. For someone who is pregnant and looking for care, they often face barriers, and there are things like wait lists, far distances to travel. What are some of the barriers faced by Indigenous communities or people with intersectional identities? And Juana, I'll share this with you.
4: Yeah. Well, at the association, we advocate and support midwives so we can grow a really strong midwifery system in Ontario so that all families can access midwifery care. And that includes Indigenous families, racialized families, LGBTQ families. One of the things we know is that many pregnant people and families find a lot of challenges and barriers in accessing care. And so midwifery has done a lot of work to create programs and to be welcoming to really diverse communities. And like you said, it can be really daunting and overwhelming, the whole experience of accessing care during pregnancy, labor, delivery, and that period after a baby is born. And midwives have a model of care that really centers the person receiving care and provides care in the community and some home visits as well. And so the whole model of care is really about centering the needs of the pregnant person, of their family.
2: Mm-hmm. It's really a beautiful way to care for somebody. People in underserved or remote communities often must leave their community to safely deliver a child. So can you tell us a little bit more about what that means for the birthing parent?
3: Yeah, I'll pop that to Ellen. Yeah. It's really exciting right now for Indigenous and First Nations people in the country because we are trying to return birth home again. Mm. And with the medicalization of childbirth and colonization, we're now in a lot of places forced to live on First Nations reserves across the country. And in Ontario especially, we want to start to bring birth home because what happens is if there's no care in community, no midwives in community, then people have to actually fly sometimes thousands of kilometers south to some of the cities in Ontario for care. And then that again creates its own series of issues with First Nations women's being flown. And they're all alone in those cities and they don't know anybody. They're allowed to bring one person with them, but that's it. And so they don't know, you know, where to go and they're all alone. And so it becomes really difficult for those First Nations women to have to leave their communities and go so far south.
2: Thank you so much for coming on the show today. I really appreciate it.
3: Thank you so much for having us.
2: That's co-executive officers of the Association of Ontario Midwives, Juana Berenstein and Ellen Blay. Thanks so much again.
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10: From the National Newsroom of the Canadian Press, I'm Lisa Laporte. Iran's foreign minister reiterated claims Sunday that the country alone must govern the Strait of Hormuz. Abbas Araghchi made the claims during a state visit to Iraq, noting any interference in the matter will only lead to a further delay in reopening the crucial waterway. This as Iran launched drone and missile attacks targeting Bahrain and Kuwait Sunday in response to U.S. airstrikes against the Islamic Republic. BC's premier says his first ever trade trip to China is focusing on pitching the province's forestry products and energy sector around LNG development.
11: Premier David Eby says China is the province's second largest trading partner, and his government wants to grow trade beyond the United States with a goal of doubling international trade over the next decade. Eby says U.S. tariffs are really hurting BC's forestry sector, while Chinese tariffs are also affecting key industries, including seafood. He says many jobs in BC depend on the province's relationship with China, and he hopes the trip will help get some of those tariffs lifted. EB says he received briefings from the RCMP and CSIS before the trip, and the government kept the full itinerary private to avoid giving competitors an advantage while BC looks for new customers and deals. David Augustine, The Canadian Press.
10: The town of Lynn Lake in northwestern Manitoba is now under a mandatory evacuation order due to wildfire. The Manitoba government's website says the out-of-control wildfire is burning about 12 kilometers south of the community of 500 people. It was evacuated twice last year due to wildfire. Canada's telecom regulator is defending its new rules meant to empower consumers by eliminating certain junk fees. The CRTC's Scott Hutton says it's all about making it easier for consumers to shop around for their telecom services and that Canadians are tired of being nickel and dimed.
12: Get out there, shop, figure out what you need, and Canadians will get the better prices and will get the better services. And yes, it's an issue. You know, I don't know of a Canadian who's not frustrated with their telecom bill.
10: Even if the junk fee ban prompts telecoms companies to increase their plan prices, Hutton says it's better for competition and transparency to charge that money up front rather than through surprise fees later on. And would you believe the RCMP's celebrated musical ride is almost as old as Canada itself? Well, it is.
13: Chief Instructor Sergeant Derek Quilley says the show is an important symbol of the country, and the special sunset ceremonies being performed in Ottawa this week, ahead of Canada Day, are a sweet slice of pure Canadiana. The musical ride dates back to the 1870s, when off-duty officers would compete by performing tricks on horseback. Every year, thousands of people gather to watch the musical ride in the nation's capital. Rob Westgate, The Canadian Press.
10: This is The Canadian Press. In sports, Canada will play its first ever knockout game in a men's FIFA World Cup today, taking on South Africa in a round of 32 matchup in Los Angeles.
14: The Canadians finished second in Group B following a 1-1 draw with Bosnia-Herzegovina and a 6-0 victory over Qatar and a 2-1 loss to Switzerland. South Africa earned its first ever spot in the knockout round by taking second place in Group A with a 2-0 loss to Mexico, a 1-1 draw with Czechia, and a 1-0 upset of South Korea. Canadian head coach Jesse Marsh says captain Alphonso Davies is back to full health and will play the game after missing all three group stage matches as he recovered from a hamstring injury. The winner of the round of 32 game will advance to the round of 16 tilt in Houston on July 4th. John Kennedy, The Canadian Press.
10: In CFL action Saturday, Calgary beat the BC Lions 41-33, while the Texas Rangers defeated the Toronto Blue Jays 7-4 in the major leagues. From The Canadian Press, I'm Lisa Laporte.
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7: This is the Sport Market, featuring the bulls and bears of sport business from coast to coast. 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
18: Canada, South Africa. That's the headline in terms of fan engagement this weekend, this World Cup weekend, where Canada takes its show on the road for the first time. in this mega event. Of course, Canada opening against Bosnia-Herzegovina a couple of weeks ago at what is typically known as BMO Field. 1-1 draw there. And that set the table for two matches in Vancouver, including a 6-0 drubbing of Qatar, and then a disappointing third and final game in the group stage against Switzerland that, instead of having Canada play at home at BC Place without having to travel, having its home base, now they're on the road in Los Angeles against South Africa. Having said that, among the draws of number two ranked teams in their specific pools, can't get much more favorable than South Africa. Of course, both countries, South Africa and Canada, will be going for history. They've never won in the knockout stage. This has already been a tournament of firsts for Canada, with the first World Cup point in Toronto, the first World Cup victory in Vancouver, and now the opportunity for the first ever knockout win. And that would set up a round of 16 match against either Morocco or the Netherlands. And then after that, France. Okay, we're getting carried away, but of course it'll be a big fan engagement focal point leading to action on Sunday in Los Angeles. It's also a big week for the next generation of players in the NBA, which had its draft on Tuesday, and the NHL, which began its draft, the first round, on Friday night, and will be going rounds 2 through 7 on Sportsnet across the country and also Sportsnet Radio as well, setting the stage, as I said, for the next generation of stars in the NHL. We've got so much ground to cover with those as the major planks, including the Sport Market Podium funded by Alpine Credits, our top three sport business stories of the week. We'll roll those out in a few minutes. We'll also have our opening bell commentary to kick things off. And we've got ourselves hot stuff with Ken Richardson of Pastime Sports and Games, our collectibles guru, our trading card expert. We've also got Steve McAllister just around the corner. He is from Gaming News Canada, former sports editor of the Globe and Mail, former managing editor of Yahoo Sports Canada. Zach Clark in the producer's chair. He's also the host of Prospect Central on Sportsnet Radio. Put it out there sort of to set the stage for our opening bell commentary. Your take on the NHL draft on a Friday night in Buffalo.
17: One of the most exciting NHL drafts we've seen in a minute, at least in my opinion. Several big trades for teams to move around in the first round of the draft. There was players that rose, there was players that fall. It's all the things that you love in the NHL draft, and at the end of it, I think the Canadian teams especially come out pretty happy with only kind of one or two maybe not getting the players that they wanted. Overall, a super exciting draft, and I couldn't be more excited to see how these players end up panning out.
18: No surprises among the top three picks.
17: No, I think that it is exactly what you wanted to see. Gavin McKenna going to Toronto makes a bundle of sense. There's a reason he was the overwhelming favorite. Caleb Malhotra has long since been rumored to go to Vancouver. And then the Sharks had not just the best draft of the first round, but probably one of the best drafts I can recall in quite some time, picking up not only Ivar Stenberg, who some believe is the best player in the whole draft, but also two of the best defenders as well. That's going to be a big problem for the Pacific Division for a long time to come.
18: Hey, Zach Clark, I'm Tom Manek. We're both happy to have you along for the ride here on this NHL draft weekend, on this World Cup weekend, Canada, South Africa, and a week in which there's been all kinds of storylines in the business of sport, including some bizarre stuff happening in the WNBA. If you've seen it on social, you'll know what I'm talking about. Just absolutely ridiculous. I mean, whenever you're putting a fist to the throat in any sport, that is pretty high stakes. But the fact that it's happening to star player Caitlin Clark is just unfathomable to me. And the battle lines that are being set up here between the commissioner's office and Caitlin Clark and her teammates, it's just inexplicable given the fact that they're in a new CBA, trying to take things to the next level, and now they've got this infighting. It's just absolutely ridiculous to me. Let's check out our opening bell commentary. It's been a tale of two tournaments for Canada with the FIFA 2026 World Cup. There's the team side, of course, which matters most to fans, their performance, their results, including the tremendous historic opportunity that sits in front of them. But then, of course, there's the business side, the tournament side from a sport tourism point of view, maximizing the investments that Toronto and Vancouver, Ontario and British Columbia have made in hosting this event. And on the one, it ended on Wednesday with the disappointing loss to Switzerland. The tournament is no longer the same without Canada playing at home from a sport tourism point of view, from a secondary ticket market point of view, from an activation point of view, even from a fan festival point of view. That tournament is now over. Great job by both Toronto and Vancouver. Now, BC Place has two games that had the Canadian national team's name written on them, the round of 32 and the round of 16. But the actual focus now shifts from the sport tourism promotional side of things to Canada as a World Cup country. And getting that victory against South Africa would yet again be history. That is our opening bell commentary. And of course, the World Cup continues to be the leading overarching sport business storyline this weekend. But it's not the only one. Let's check out our podium.
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18: In the bronze medal position, our number three sport business story of the week in the context of collective bargaining between the MLB and the MLBPA, the Players Association, still the strongest in North American professional sport, proposes a ban on prop betting.
19: Major League Baseball and the Players Association, they're going toe-to-toe, and one request from the players is wild. They want to ban all prop betting. All of it. What? Could this actually become part of the new CBA?
18: That is from the Opening Line podcast. And yes, it is setting the tone and tenor for a lot of the bump and grind that will happen during this CBA. One that could result in a work stoppage. One that could set the game aside for a year or more. Now, that's the worst case scenario. But when you see things like this diametrically opposing each other, the PA wanting the ban on prop betting, Major League Baseball and the other professional leagues are now benefiting from so many revenue streams that it becomes counterintuitive to have, one, a ban on a revenue-producing stream when you want player salaries to continue to grow. It's something we're going to take up with Steve McAllister, from Gaming News Canada, former sports editor, Globe and Mail, former managing editor of Yahoo Sports Canada. We'll look at it from a gaming point of view and also just from a collective bargaining point of view as well. And it's interesting because the game is doing so well on so many fronts in this Shohei Ohtani era that you'd hope that saner heads will prevail. In the silver medal position, a number two sport business story of the week, the National Hockey League announces this week that it's exploring expansion to Houston or Austin in the Lone Star State.
20: The National Hockey League confirmed this morning what's really been rumored behind the scenes for quite some time, that they're going to look at adding a second team in Texas. And that process gets started today. It looks like this part of the process will take approximately 6 months, give or take.
18: The Hockey Guy podcast setting the stage for something that we expected, but not necessarily on a Texas-only basis. And that is what really stands out here, is the new trend of leagues picking and being very selective as to where they're going to have expansion conversations. You see it with the NBA and a focus on Las Vegas and a return to Seattle. Here it is now, potentially, when it comes to the NHL. Now, to me, Houston, and we were the first in the country to really talk about Houston, courtesy of Drew Doerweiler of Dartmouth Partners, who had insight there that was 6-7 years ago, that Houston should be looked at. Jeremy Jacobs has always favored it. And it is the biggest NHL market that currently doesn't have an NHL franchise. Now, not to take anything away from Austin, because it is moving and shaking in the business of sport. It is moving as a franchise host. But I see Austin there mainly as leverage to get the best possible deal for Houston. And I would be really surprised if it doesn't wind up being Houston as Dallas Stars' rival. In the gold medal position, though, our number one sport business story of the week, and it's a really big part of the business of sport, it's introducing new talent. It's revitalizing. It's rejuvenating. It is bringing in young talent through the NBA draft and the NHL draft, both of which happened this week. And the NHL draft, of course, continues into the weekend.
0: Mr. McKenna, we would like to draft you to the Toronto Maple Leafs.
18: Tell you, Justin Bieber didn't look very, very prepared. As the guy said on the air last night, it seems that he arrived like literally seconds before he had the mic in his hands. You can see him trying to clarify what he was expected to do with Commissioner Gary Bettman. Having said that, the net, I thought it was a good addition. And I do think this kind of stuff, bringing in the Colby Smulders, bringing in the Justin Biebers, adds to the entertainment value of the draft. Now, I personally prefer the old model, where all the war rooms were, at the location of the draft. They're sort of doing a bit of a hybrid here. But I'll tell you, if you do war rooms, do war rooms. I mean, it looked ridiculous. Some of these selected shots, it seemed so staged, and it didn't look like people were there working. They were like literally there just sitting. I would love them to go back. It's one thing that the NHL had that the other leagues didn't have, that opportunity to see a GM whisper in another GM's ear, be on the phone just before a draft. Something to look for going forward. Those are the top three sport business stories of the week, in a week defined by the next generation of stars in the NBA and the NHL, and of course, in a week continuing to be dominated by the FIFA 2026 World Cup. Next up, Steve McAllister of Gaming News Canada, talking MLBPA proposing a ban on prop betting. That and a lot more still to come right here on the sport market.
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28: With the overall third pick for the 2026 pick is Caleb Malhotra. Let's go! Go Canucks, go!
18: Caleb Malhotra, the number three pick in the NHL draft, the first pick of the Vancouver Canucks, as announced by Colby Smulders. And it'll be interesting to see in future years how far the various teams go with their proxies, so to speak. And you've got Justin Bieber, Colby Smulders, and others definitely adding a little bit of entertainment value, some celebrity star power to the table. And I'll tell you, I do prefer that than, you know, the front offices, but I do think the old format, I know you need to evolve. I know what the NHL, what the NFL does. I know what the NBA does. But that doesn't mean that the NHL didn't have something worth protecting that gave them sort of a little bit of a different insight into franchise building and team building. And on that note, we bring on board Steve McAllister of Gaming News Canada, former sports editor to Global Mail, former managing editor of Yahoo Sports. Hey, Steve, just want to go right there off the top, and it's just a bit of a structural peeve of mine. I thought the NHL draft had something a little bit different from the other leagues. They've now gone largely with the centralized model. War rooms back in their respective markets, but it almost seemed a little bit forced and staged with some of the television images of very tidy U-shaped classrooms, so to speak. It didn't feel authentic. It didn't bring any value to the table. Do you prefer the old format, or do you think the NHL has no choice but to try to centralize and move forward this way?
29: Yeah, I hate the new format, Tom. I'll be real blunt. I watched the 4 hours last night and watched it as someone who follows hockey closely. And I think that's your audience. I think having Colby Smulders or Justin Bieber involved, I just don't see that attracting new fans. And even, you know, it's interesting. My wife Julie watched the draft me last night. She said that she really enjoyed watching the general managers talking on the draft floor and seeing the conversations that were taking place. I was sitting with my son and a group of his friends last night up here in Kincardine for a golf weekend, and they were less than impressed with the coverage. And I'm assuming that's the demographic that the NHL is trying to reach out to. I think you mentioned bring the organizations together. I just think the old format was so good in terms of bringing your scouts in, that was really recognizing the work that those people do over the course of a hockey season, and giving them a few days in a nice city, in a nice hotel room, and being together. And I really think the NHL's missed the boat on this one.
18: How huge a deal is it for the business of NHL hockey to have Gavin McKenna, the number one pick overall, drafted by the Heritage brand, the original six brand, that is the Toronto Maple Leafs?
29: Yeah, I think, listen, Tom, it's not a bad thing. At the end of the day, though, it comes down to winning. And this franchise, this Heritage franchise, hasn't won the Stanley Cup in decades. And if you're a Leafs fan, you're at the point now where that's the bar, and you hope that Gavin McKenna is going to be able to help the Maple Leafs get there. Although that's a huge burden to put on a young man's shoulder. But I think the young man handled himself really well last night. Obviously, an incredibly talented hockey player. But if you're a Leafs fan, you're expecting a lot from this young man.
18: What do you think the reaction would have been if John Chayka and company went a different direction, didn't go with the consensus number one pick?
29: Yeah, I'm sure there would have been, again, it's there would have been some disgruntled fans, I'm sure some disgruntled media. But it's interesting. I posted on Twitter this week, Tom, people looking at hirings recently and when I worked at the NHLPA back in the mid-90s, I remember Bob Goodenough once said, I think it was after the lockout in 94-95, and he said, no one can really truly judge a collective bargaining agreement on who's won and who's lost until that CBA expires. And I think that's what you have to look at here. Like, if Gavin McKenna, if 5 years from now this guy's having an incredible career, that's going to be the mark. And I look at, the kid from Sweden, Stenberg, there looks like he's going to be a great player. The Canucks Nation seems really, really happy about Caleb Malhotra going there. But you truly can't judge these picks and these kinds of transactions until we get further down the road.
18: We're talking to Steve McAllister of Gaming News Canada, former sports editor of the Globe and Mail, former managing editor of Yahoo Sports Canada. Steve, before we get into MLBPA and its proposal on banning prop betting, what's your take on our silver medal story this week on the podium funded by Alpine Credits, the NHL exploring expansion to Houston or Austin? We've talked about Houston on this show for the past 5 or 6 years as the likely next expansion franchise after we saw the very successful introductions of both the Vegas Golden Knights, especially the Vegas Golden Knights, and the Seattle Kraken. Is Austin just leverage here, or do you see this as a real possibility where both Houston and Austin have an opportunity?
29: Well, when you've listened to the kind of money that's being tossed out there, Tom, and it's hard to believe that we're not now talking about billions of dollars when it comes to NHL expansion franchises. And expansion will always be about following the money. So if there's if there's money in both of those locations, it wouldn't surprise me if the NHL ends up in both of those markets.
18: Yeah, they're talking $3.5 billion, including stadium budget. You're talking $2.5 billion. It was $500 million and $600 million for the Vegas Golden Knights and the Seattle Kraken, respectively. We've got to give credit where credit's due. One of the big jobs of a commissioner, if not the most important job, is to create value for his owners. And Gary Bettman has done that, appears to continue to be able to do that because you get expansion franchises in for, you know, $2.5 billion or more. All boats will float with that.
29: I'll tell you, Tom, the people booing Gary Bettman at the arena in Buffalo last night, the 32 NHL owners weren't among them.
18: You're right. You're going to see them say, "Hey, listen, we've got to counter those boos with some cheers here. Look at our pocketbooks. Look at the valuation." The other interesting point about that this sport business story is how things have changed. It used to be, okay, we've got a call for expansion and you've got, you know, a half dozen markets come in and then the focus is on two or three at the top and then you whittle your way to an announcement. Here, both the NBA and the NHL appear to be a lot more selective. They're basically dictating where the focus will be and limiting it to a couple of markets at a time.
29: Yeah, it wasn't that long ago, Tom, where, you know, the NHL was granting franchises for people like John Spanos and then doing due diligence and finding out that this guy didn't have the financial wherewithal to be an NHL owner. And it seems to be very strategic now and also very very buttoned down. Like, I don't know about you, but this news about further expansion to Texas kind of seemed to come out of nowhere this week at the Board of Governors meetings. I think it also it just reflects the growth of hockey, Tom, in the United States. And you wonder if just a small piece of that, again, is both the men's and women's team winning gold medals at the Olympics this past winter.
18: There's no question that has driven the grassroots, a spike in grassroots interest. It's been reflected in the television numbers during the Stanley Cup playoffs, and it's rubbing off. And then more grassroots engagement you have, the bigger footprint you have, the more you'll be able to sell for expansion. I think what's different is the focus on Houston and Austin, because we have been talking about Houston and Atlanta as, you know, potentials for the next round of expansion. That's what caught me off guard was, hey, they're not talking Atlanta. They're completely focused on Houston or Austin.
29: And I think, Tom, we it wasn't that long ago that Oklahoma City would have come up often those conversations. I couldn't help but think this week reading the coverage of the Austin and Houston stories that it just seems that Quebec City becomes more and more of a long shot, and I just don't see a path forward now to Quebec City getting an NHL expansion team.
18: Yeah, it gets harder and harder, especially when you're talking about $2.5 billion. They've got the arena. They've had it for years. But there's very selective Canadians that have that kind of investment capital for a pro sports franchise, let alone a hockey franchise. Before we let you get back to your busy weekend, Steve, do want you to weigh in on MLBPA proposing a ban on all forms of prop betting. It's obviously another a battle plank in the current collective bargaining agreement between Major League Baseball and the PA, which is still the strongest union in North American professional sport. Where does this go? And do you expect it to be a discussion point on behalf of other players' unions in other sports?
29: Yeah, I think it's going to be really difficult, Tom, for I just don't see sportsbook operators banning prop bets. They're extremely, extremely popular. I think there can be some guardrails placed around them. And you and I have talked on the show previously about the NBA and the fact that, you probably doesn't make any sense for prop bets to be offered on the 11th or 12th man on an NBA team that, we're kind of thinking of the Jonte Porter scandal. But, we have legal sports betting across North America today. Prop betting is extremely popular with those regulated operators. The leagues and the PA are taking money from sports betting companies. Athletes are signing on as ambassadors. But I do think there are some restrictions that can be put on around prop bets. But the MLBPA is talking about things like not being able to put a prop bet on a player hitting a home run in a game. I just don't see that happening.
18: Steve, we always appreciate your insight. Thanks so much for being part of the sport market, and have a terrific rest of this NHL draft weekend and World Cup soccer weekend.
29: Great. Thanks very much, Tom.
18: He is Steve McAllister of Gaming News Canada, former sports editor of the Globe and Mail, former managing editor of Yahoo Sports Canada. Next up, we continue to dig deeper on our big sport business storylines of the week, and we'll count you down to the sport market power rankings, the five hottest franchises in North American professional sport. We're rating and debating the bulls and bears of sport business on the sport market.
7: Now this update from the Canadian Press. Iran's foreign minister reiterated claims today that the country alone must govern the Strait of Hormuz. This as Iran launched drone and missile attacks targeting Bahrain and Kuwait Sunday in response to U.S. airstrikes against the Islamic Republic. The town of Lynn Lake, Manitoba, has been evacuated due to wildfire. The Manitoba government's website said Saturday the out-of-control wildfire is burning about 12 kilometers south of the community. Meantime, three firefighters have died and two others have been injured while battling blazes on the Colorado-Utah border. The RCMP say this year's musical ride in Ottawa will include a moment of silence for police officers killed recently in the line of duty. The musical ride dates back to the 1870s when off-duty Mounties would compete by performing tricks while on horseback. From the Canadian Press, I'm Lisa Laporte.
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30: With the sixth overall pick in the 2026 NHL Draft, the Calgary Flames are very proud to select from the Prince George Cougars, Carson Carrolls. Yes!
18: Lanny McDonald, Carson Carrolls, Prince George Cougars. 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And Zach Clark is in the producer's chair. 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
0: I thought Calgary had a great draft. I think not only is Carson Carles a legitimate number one defenseman, or at least he has that upside, he's a great character as well. I also think that the kind of trend of players wanting to play kind of closer to home, a Western Canadian kid, the kind of pick that just makes a ton of sense. I also want to highlight Calgary's first round pick at the end of the draft, though, or at the end of the first round, pardon me, Jack Hextall. Thought that was an incredible pick. He was actually my number one target for Vancouver at 33, so I was sad to see him go off the board three picks earlier than that, but overall, I think Flames fans should be very happy with their first round draft.
18: Who do you think among the Canadian-based teams won the draft? Was it the Toronto Maple Leafs simply because they won the lottery around Gavin McKenna, or is there another team that did more in the aggregate?
0: I think it does have to be Toronto. Gavin McKenna is a franchise-changing player, and it's kind of just a year that is perfect for Toronto. They only have to be bad for 1 year, and now they can hopefully go right back to being a legitimate contender. I firmly believe McKenna does make them a contender. I said that before he was even drafted on this very show. So it's hard to go anywhere other than Toronto. I do think that Calgary had a great draft. I'm very happy with Vancouver's draft as well. Adam Novotny falling to 24 was not something I expected, and Caleb Malhotra at 3rd was what I was expecting, and very happy about that. I think some of the other teams made out interestingly. Montreal, Gleb Pugachev at 26th. He was one of those players, the Rose. I think he could end up meshing very well with the other Russians there. The team that I would question was Ottawa, reaching heavily on a player that was largely mocked in the 70s to 80s at 25th overall. But some interesting drafts overall. The last Canadian team I want to touch on, Winnipeg, getting one of my favorite prospects in the draft, Vigo Bjork. Jets fans, you are going to love that guy.
18: And, of course, the Edmonton Oilers are yet to pick. They did not have a first-round pick. They do their first draft work today on day two of the Upper Deck NHL draft. Upper Deck, of course, a big partner, and it makes so much sense because rookie cards drive the business of trading cards and vice versa in so many different ways. And that's why I actually would disagree with my dear friend Steve McAllister. I don't have a problem with Justin Bieber, Colby Smulders, others sort of, you know, trying to appeal to 18 to 34s, bring a little bit of celebrity factor to the table. Your take, Zach, as a prospecting purist.
0: Yeah, it was interesting. I thought what you said off the top, Tom, pretty much nailed it in that it felt somewhat unprepared. Maybe not every celebrity, but some of them certainly.
18: You just arrived for a cup of coffee.
0: Yeah, exactly. Some of them kind of felt like, hey, if you show up, we'll wing it. We'll figure it out on the fly, which is how we run the sport market, so I can't judge too much. Kidding, of course. Yeah, I liked it. I do like when celebrities that genuinely care about the team show up. I thought that matters a lot more than just picking the biggest A-list.
18: And in both those cases, they're legitimate NHL fans.
0: Exactly. They really, really are.
18: There's no force feeding there.
0: Exactly. The Canucks celebrity via there's a line in How I Met Your Mother about Mason Raymond. So that's how you know they're really Canucks fans, when they're alluding to Mason Raymond. So I like it. I definitely thought that the execution maybe could have been better, but the overall idea is awesome. You get celebrities that genuinely care about the teams, that are genuinely invested in the futures, reading the picks out.
18: Let's check out this week's Bulls and Bears.
19: It's time for the Bulls and Bears of sports business. Winners and losers in the business of sports. The fast rising stocks and the ones who've fallen.
18: Our Bulls of the Week to kick things off. As is typically the case with any mega event, the negative narrative around storylines such as construction delays, cost overruns leading into the FIFA 2026 World Cup has been replaced with the sheer intensity of world-class soccer, the thrill of international team competition, and yes, arguably most importantly, the joy of fandom. Despite fears of dilution caused by the expansion from 32 to 48 participating countries, I think most of you would agree the quality of play, the on-field product, has been better than expected. That has been backed up by sold-out stadiums and North American television records for the FIFA World Cup, the first one ever hosted by 16 host cities. the first one ever hosted by as many as three countries. Now, six matches in Toronto are tracking towards 99.9% capacity, about 43,002 out of 43,036 spectators per match. And while it appears that all seven at BC Place in Vancouver will be sold out at 52,497 for a total audience of approximately 350,000 fans. Now, those sellouts have applied not only to the opener for the Canadian team in Toronto against Bosnia-Herzegovina, and not only Canada-Qatar and Canada-Switzerland in Vancouver, but also the non-Canadian national team BC Place matches between Australia and Turkey and New Zealand and Egypt, which was last night. The same sellout crowd of 52,497.

0: 24.9 million Canadians have watched at least some part of the World Cup going into the weekend. Now, Canadian television drew average national audiences of 3.2 million for Canada and Bosnia and Herzegovina for the first ever World Cup point in Toronto, 5.2 million for the first ever World Cup match victory against Qatar, and then 4.1 million for the disappointing loss to Switzerland on Wednesday. Now, from an international marketing perspective, linear television has averaged 6.6 million viewers per match in the United States. So the matches in Vancouver and Toronto getting that extra bump south of the border and around the world. Total per match viewership approaching 175 million globally, including rebroadcasts on the same day basis. Now, BC Place in Vancouver has arguably never looked better, and the beauty shots of the North Shore Mountains in Vancouver have been a major talking point for residents and visitors alike. When it comes to our Bears of the Week, the big question is whether Canada soccer will forever rue the missed opportunity that was presented to the men's national team last Wednesday, with only a win or a draw against Switzerland standing between Canada and first place in Group B. Now, that would have earned Canada four extra days of rest. It would have set up a round of 32 match against the third place qualifier this coming Thursday, July 2nd, and it would have done all that at BC Place. And then it would have also set up the possibility of the round of 16 at home on Tuesday, July 7th. Now, that was, of course, the much coveted outcome, not only for the Canadian team, but even more so for the business side and the legacy of the hosting opportunity at BC Place in particular. The possibility of two more home matches for Canada would have created storytelling magic and a place in history as a truly transformative event. Now, having said all that, the glass half full argument is that defining moment can still happen, albeit it'll happen on the road. Canada travels to Los Angeles to meet South Africa on Sunday in a matchup that many see as favorable to head coach Jesse Marsh and the Canadian team. Now, a win over the South Africans would propel Canada into the round of 16 against Morocco or the Netherlands in Houston. Now, make mistake, while a total of five matches on Canadian soil for the Canadian men's team, with four of them at BC Place, that would have been the sport tourism winner. That would have been the hosting winner. Canada's still knocking on the door of history this weekend. A victory over South Africa will take Canada to a level it's never been at before in men's soccer. Those are our Bulls and Bears, the biggest winners and losers this week in the business of sport. We'll roll out the sport market power rankings, our five hottest franchises in North American professional sport, and we'll do that next right here on the Sport Market, on the Sportsnet Radio Network and the Sport Market Radio Network, including the Fan 590 Toronto, Sportsnet 960 Calgary, and Sportsnet 650 Vancouver.
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9: With the 26th selection in the 2026 NHL Draft, the Montreal Canadiens select from Novigrad, Lig Pugachev.
10: Montreal Canadiens continuing to build on their Russian composition, and of course they've got some of the most exciting stars in the game, and Ivan Demidov as just one example. And the Habs have been relatively quiet going into the NHL draft. Zach, you'd expect that there might be some real push on upgrades, but plenty of time during the offseason on the trade route because they're more likely to capitalize on that side of things, given how many picks they've got to play with, how much young talent they've got on their minor league system.
11: I think the other thing with that, Tom, is that obviously you don't want to mess with a good thing. The Montreal Canadiens just built on an incredible year. They've had a great last two seasons. And I think when that happens, you know, you need to be careful of making too much change, I think, when you're close to cup contention. And I think they're perfectly content with getting a high upside Russian in the first round. And I like them standing pat. I think they're one of the few teams in the NHL where doing nothing or next to nothing makes a lot of sense for the Canadiens. They have a great future. You don't want to tinker when you're already heading down a good road. You don't want to make a left-hand turn.
10: No, I would completely agree with that. Be very purposeful. That's what's gotten them to where they are right now going into the 2026-2027 season. Let's check out the five hottest franchises in North American professional sport.
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10: Our power rankings combine the wins and losses, especially recent winning streaks, with the sport business drivers like franchise valuation, annual revenues, attendance, television numbers, merchandising, and more. And on that note, a upside to the teams that are still basking in the glow of what happened the week before, and that is the Carolina Hurricanes winning the Stanley Cup, and the New York Knicks winning the Larry O'Brien Trophy. They're not among the hottest teams right now because they're no longer in play, but they're still benefiting from seasons that took them to the next level. And I can still tell you the sport business impact of the New York Knicks win continues to resonate in the association. And now, of course, the NBA draft is done. The NHL draft wrapping up this weekend. But they're not in the top five.
8: Number five.
10: It is the Miami Marlins at 42-39 going into the weekend, playing ball at a 519 clip. They're 7-3 in their last 10. They're valued at $1.5 billion after having sold a recent 15% minority stake.
8: Number four.
10: It is the Heritage brand at Wrigley Field. The Chicago Cubbies, 52-29 going into the weekend, a 532 winning percentage, 7-3 in their last 10. Their valuation is $5 billion U.S. dollars. That's the fourth richest franchise in Major League Baseball.
8: Number three.
10: It is the Philadelphia Phillies at 46-36, playing 561 ball, 7-3 in their last 10. Their franchise valuation, $3.4 billion, as they look south in the National League East and they see another disappointing season for the rivals, the New York Mets, and of course, a manager firing there as well.
8: Number two.
10: It is the Milwaukee Brewers playing baseball at a 633 clip, tops in the National League, just behind the Los Angeles Dodgers. They're 7-3 in their last 10. They're 21st out of 30 teams in the MLB. They're at $1.9 billion.
8: Number one.
10: It is the Los Angeles Dodgers. The hottest team in baseball is 642. They're 7-3 in their last 10. They're 52-29 going into the weekend. Owned by Guggenheim Baseball Investment, led by managing partner Mark Walter. Their valuation is $7.8 billion U.S. So it's the Dodgers number one, the Brewers number two, the Phillies number three, the Cubbies number four, and the Marlins number five. Those are the five hottest franchises in North American professional sport. It's also a hot island market. Cabo Verde making history, qualifying for the round of 32 after a 0-0 draw against Saudi Arabia on a Friday night. Cabo Verde has a population of 529,600. Making history at the expense of Uruguay and Saudi Arabia. Of course, the big World Cup focus this weekend from a Canadian point of view, Canada, South Africa in the round of 32. You've been listening to us rate and debate the Bulls and Bears of sport business on the Sport Market.

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2: Good morning. I'm Koch Cadden on CFAX 1070 with your 8 o'clock news. Premier David Eby says he's approaching his first ever trip to China with both excitement and caution, hoping to find customers and deals for BC companies with the province's second largest trading partner. Eby says he's meeting with PetroChina on the trip, which is involved in an impending final investment decision for a major LNG expansion project worth billions to the BC economy. Eby's trip was scheduled between June 27th and July 3rd for visits to Beijing, Shanghai and Guangzhou, but he says he's cutting the trip short. He says the reason is to deal with the province's memorandum of understanding with the federal government around major projects. Meanwhile, the BC Conservation Officer Service says it's aware of sightings of two black bears on Bowen Island. The service says the sightings might be uncommon, but islands like Bowen aren't immune to bear activity. It says bears hopping islands is not unusual as they look for food and new territory. The Conservation Officer Service says the bears have not been reported as aggressive, but residents should securely store things like garbage and pet food to avoid attracting the animals. Elsewhere, signed just over a week ago, the US-Iran Memorandum of Understanding is already fraying, with both countries exchanging new military strikes Saturday into today. More from ABC News.
3: Overnight, Israel's Prime Minister Netanyahu said he's sending a delegation to Washington to weigh in on those nuclear talks with Iran. Israel is not a part of that US-Iran deal, and it remains concerned that it gives Iran too many concessions.
2: In other Canada news, the RCMP's celebrated musical ride is almost as old as Canada itself. Chief Instructor Sergeant Derek Quilley says it dates back to the 1870s.
4: It actually formed when the original members that did the march west from Ottawa out west, and in their forts when they had some downtime, they practiced some cavalry moves as a troop. Over the years, that morphed where they invited the public to watch them.
2: Quilley says the show is an important symbol of the country and that special sunset ceremonies set to be performed in Ottawa ahead of Canada Day are a sweet slice of pure Canadiana. Thousands of people gather to watch the musical ride in nation's capital every year. And in sports, Canada is heading into its first FIFA World Cup knockout stage match today, taking on South Africa in a highly anticipated showdown. Canada will face the South Africans in Los Angeles after the latter team upset South Korea 1-0 last week. Canada coach Jesse Marsh said he's expecting South Africa to be strong opponents after their last group stage match.
5: South Africa is a team that's very physical, that in open spaces is very athletic and has a lot of belief right now in what they're doing. So I was impressed with South Africa in this match.
2: Today's round of 32 matchup kicks off at noon. Listen to the FIFA World Cup on CFAX 1070, also available on iHeartRadio. 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There will be a mix of sun and cloud in the Greater Victoria area today with a 30% chance of showers or drizzle this morning. Wind becoming southeast 20 kilometres an hour near noon, except west 40 near the Juan de Fuca Strait late this afternoon. Temperatures may reach highs of 20 degrees. I'm Koch Cadden on CFAX 1070. If it's happening, it's here. It's 8:04.
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6: The next generation of stars in the NBA and the NHL. That's what the focus has been on this week as the NBA staged its draft on Tuesday. And the NHL did round one Friday night in Buffalo, setting the stage for rounds 2 through 7 on this Saturday. If you're listening on Sportsnet 650 in Vancouver, you're completely plugged in to NHL, Upper Deck NHL draft coverage. Jamie Dodd, Thomas Drance, Landon Ferraro for 3 hours, and then another 3 hours by Satyar Shah, Biknazar, and Randeep Janda. Also, NHL draft coverage in the Calgary Flames market of Sportsnet 960. And then Sportsnet, the Fan 590, going to the Toronto Blue Jays after, of course, dominating a Friday night with Gavin McKenna being selected number one overall, wearing the Leafs jersey presented to him by Justin Bieber as part of some celebrity positioning and some added entertainment value. Of course, he was there representing the Toronto Maple Leafs, Colby Smulders representing the Vancouver Canucks, and Caleb Malhotra, that number three pick. I think you're going to see a lot more of that, even if they go back to bringing their scouts and hockey operations departments to the host city of the draft, which, of course, would have been Buffalo. Now, when you had war rooms, you know, trying to bring that flavor that no longer is focused and no longer featured of GMs huddling with each other ahead of draft picks, making big blockbuster trades. To this day, I don't think there was ever a bigger draft day than what Brian Burke initiated with Henrik Sedin and Daniel Sedin. But if you're going to do it, be authentic with it. I mean, it was so staged, like a little U-shaped classroom. That's not the war room that I've been familiar with in my career in the business of sport with the Toronto Raptors back during their launch, the Vancouver Grizzlies as well, and, of course, the Vancouver Canucks. Zach Clark is in the producer's chair. What's the biggest headline of the Upper Deck NHL draft that dominated on a Friday night?
7: I mean, there's a few that I would go with. For me, definitely the biggest overarching one was probably what San Jose managed to accomplish. I thought that was a draft that was truly unfathomable. I think if you had told people in, say, December that they would manage to get all of Stenberg, Verhoeven, and Ryan Lynn, I simply would not have believed you. I would have assumed that some tragedy had happened and they had gotten a ton of first round picks in the top 10. I have no idea how they managed to get that much value in the first round. This is a team that I was saying to you before the show started, I think is going to be the next dynasty in the NHL. I think San Jose is going to win multiple cups. I'll put my stamp on that right now. Other than that, there's a few big stories. I thought the Ottawa Senators reaching on a player that a lot of people hadn't really heard of. I think now that I've watched a bit more tape on him, it makes a little bit more sense, but certainly that was a big eye-opener. But overall, I mean, the draft, it was as exciting as I thought it would be. Players rising and falling is always one of the most fun things to monitor. It's just, you know, so much last-minute hubbub. Viggo Bjork getting top 3 shouts and then falling to 8. But yeah, overall, so much to look at. And I thought that the trades were really exciting as well. I thought Anaheim did a really, really good job selling on Mason McTavish, who has not thrived as an Anaheim Duck. And they managed to not only get one first round pick for him, but 2 in the same draft, getting 15th and 29th. I thought that was probably the biggest trade steal of the draft so far. And for as much as I'm hyping up San Jose, Anaheim is also awesome, which just bodes really poorly for both the Canucks and Flames, who are kind of entering a rebuild, right as those two powerhouses are coming out of a rebuild in their same division.
6: So Gavin McKenna headlining the Upper Deck NHL draft. And from a business side of things, make no mistake, we'll get into this with Ken Richardson of Pastime Sports and Games, our collectibles guru, our trading card expert, later in the show. But you have a heritage brand like the Toronto Maple Leafs, an original six franchise like the Toronto Maple Leafs with the number one pick. That is merchandising, marketing heaven. It happened with Austin Matthews, which was an interesting twist in terms of having an American as the number one draft pick of a Canadian franchise. But that actually made Austin Matthews' marketing footprint larger He appealed on both sides of the border for very different reasons. In the NBA on Tuesday night, AJ DeBanza of BYU, picked number one overall by the Washington Wizards. You've also got deja vu all over again, given the fact that Steve Nash has been visible on the Canadian World Cup team front, speaking to Team Canada before they left for Los Angeles, and also being part of the Caleb Malhotra friends and family section at the draft in Buffalo. Steve Nash is who we're talking about. Of course, back in 1996, drafted 15th overall. So many of us executives at the Vancouver Grizzlies at the time were hoping we'd get Steve Nash with our number two. We knew that Sharif Abdur-Rahim had to be our top pick. But when it wasn't Steve Nash, that was disappointing that week of, and it winds up being a disappointment as to what if, even if Steve Nash's career was 1/100th of what it wound up being as a two-time NBA MVP, what might have the franchise's fortunes have been if he had been picked? Now, it's as I said, deja vu all over again. That was 1996 with the 15th pick. He became a Phoenix Sun and then a Dallas Maverick and then a Los Angeles Laker. But this week, Toronto Raptors, at number 19, picked Alan Graves from Santa Clara. So an interesting historical connection there with Steve Nash as well. We have to be reminded, and we are reminded, Zach, on a week like this one with the NBA draft on Tuesday, the NHL draft Friday and Saturday, rounds 2 through 7 happening on this Saturday. We have to be reminded that so much of the business of sport is driven by the way your rookies, the way your young stars are presented. And of course, you see increased interest in the connection between NCAA varsity hockey and the next generation of players. That's one thing that stood out to me last night in round number one on Sportsnet from coast to coast to coast, is you're not just talking about the CHL anymore. For years, for decades, it was just the CHL, from, you know, the Saginaw Spirit to the Quebec Rempart to the Vancouver Giants, you name it. But NCAA getting equal, if not even higher billing as the original go-to. And even in terms of Gavin McKenna's career path, he set the CHL aside and basically went NCAA. And I think that is something you're going to only see more of, it seems, because the universities have got so many resources to throw at this.
7: Absolutely, Tom. And on top of that, I think we are going to see a transition where the CHL becomes a lot more for, you know, 16, 17, maybe 18-year-olds, but then you're going to be to the NCAA. It just makes a lot of sense. You're able to transition to playing against adults earlier, and I think that that is something that we see being a huge benefactor, and I think it's something we've seen before when you look at European prospects, such as Swedish prospects who are able to come out of the SHL or Alveskin. When you're able to play against adults, it just prepares you for that transition to the NHL so much more, because one of the biggest things is the speed, which you get at kind of every level. But the physicality, that is something you really don't get in junior, at least to the same level as you do playing against adults. So I think that it makes a lot of sense that we're seeing the NCAA more and more. And you're totally right. It's only going to continue to grow. These programs are elite. You know, there's a reason you see borderline every top CHL prospect now committing to the NCAA before they come to the NHL. I think we're going to eventually start to see the kind of only players that get drafted straight from the CHL to the NHL are the stars, who are just so unquestionably dominant at that age and stage of their hockey careers that they have to go straight to the NHL. But I think it makes a lot of sense, and I think the NCAA is doing a great job.
6: We'll get into more of that and how it sets the tone for the business of hockey in the case of the Upper Deck NHL draft. No coincidence that a card company like Upper Deck has this as one of their major sponsorship opportunities of the year, because the young guns is what drives Series 2, what drives Extended, what drives almost all of the collections that Upper Deck makes. So the connection between the NHL draft and Upper Deck is pretty straightforward and evident, but it affects so many other things such as merchandising and jersey sales and you name it. Young stars, the way they're introduced is a big deal. And by the time the NFL draft happens, fans know a lot of these players, especially the quarterbacks. I think you're going to see increased awareness by casual fans on both sides of the border, especially increase in the United States as the NCAA footprint continues to expand. But next up, it's time for the sports professor, Rick Horrow, the visiting sport business expert at Harvard University. We'll get his take on the Sport Market podium funded by Alpine Credits, our top three sport business stories of the week. We'll also get an update as to his vantage point on the FIFA 2026 World Cup. Again, Canada, South Africa, Sunday, 12 noon Pacific, 3 p.m. Eastern Time. A historic opportunity for Canada to advance to the round of 16, where they would play the Netherlands or Morocco. But first, the athletic team from South Africa is their knockout opponent. That and a lot more as we rate and debate the bulls and bears of sport business right here on The Sport Market.
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21: Obviously, it's something that's very unprecedented, right? So we'll see. But at the same time, what a dream come true. I think for Vancouver Canucks fans like myself, to have Caleb in the organization is amazing. And Manny is the highest character you could be. And I think you get similar. The apple doesn't fall from the tree. So this is an exciting night, I think, for our family, but hopefully for the Canucks franchise.
6: Former Santa Clara and NBA star Steve Nash addressing the family connection to Caleb Malhotra and, of course, Caleb's dad, Manny Malhotra, the former Vancouver Canuck from the 2011 Stanley Cup finalist team, on a week in which the Toronto Raptors draft at number 19 Allen Graves of Santa Clara. Basically, 30 years after the draft of number 15 pick, Steve Nash, back in the day. And who would have thunk it that he'd go from that vantage point to a two-time MVP, a basketball, James Naismith Basketball Hall of Famer, and one of the most influential athletes in the business of sport here in North America. We're always appreciative of having the opportunity to connect with the one and only sports prof, the sports professor, Rick Horro. He's the visiting sport business expert at Harvard University. And Rick, we've got a lot of ground to cover, but first of all, your World Cup update. What have been the soccer business headlines facing you as you've traversed North America, checking out several of the 16 host cities hosting this FIFA 2026 World Cup?
22: Five down, five to go, and whether it's Vancouver or American venues, the United States venues, exceeding expectations. You know, this was basically, nobody realized how significant the undertaking could have been. $600 million in security money from the U.S. for those 11 venues and others for Canada and Mexico, obviously. But there were 104 and are 104 Super Bowls. When you think about it, everybody gets there 3 hours early, massive traffic in and out. And let's remember, these stadiums, many of the people who are there for the first time. And nobody realizes how significant that is. You know, where do you park? What the traffic is? There are always people who ignore instructions and are yelling in the middle of the crowd, what do I do? People kind of have to help them. But all in all, you look at the numbers, and we know the numbers. The numbers are, you know, nearly a million visitors a city over time. Got 100,000 at any one point for the fan fests. You've got 6 billion or more watching the final game. The ratings are off the charts, especially in the U.S. and obviously the Canadian success with the Mexican and the U.S. teams. So the script has been written very well. I'm excited about Boston in a round of 16 game against Germany Monday, and then July 4th in Philadelphia, which will be astronomical for our 250th birthday in the United States. And then the next day in New York, and I'm going to be just beat. But, you know, what an experience.
6: you just quickly look at hosting costs over the past half dozen or so FIFA World Cups on the men's side of things. Germany in 2006 hosted for a total cost of $5.2 billion. In South Africa in 2010, $7.2 billion. Checking in next is the biggest World Cup in history. This year's United States-Mexico-Canada collaboration. That's about $8 billion in investment, or about $500 million per city. Then you've got Russia, $14 billion in 2018. Brazil, $15 billion in 2014. And then, of course, it goes off the charts with the last World Cup hosting, Qatar, for $220 billion. But that's a different kind of currency, isn't it?
22: Yeah, it's oil money where you can afford it and there's spare no expense. And you have to build basically all of the stadiums from scratch within 30 miles. That was an experience.
6: Yes.
22: It was a most convenient one. That was incredible. But then when you look at all of the venues in North America, significant infrastructure. That was important. But at the end of the day, no new venues. And I think that's something that everybody ought to understand and appreciate.
6: We know what the 1994 U.S.-hosted FIFA World Cup did for Major League Soccer in terms of creating MLS back in 1994. What do you think this U.S.-Mexico-Canada co-hosting will do for Major League Soccer and for the overall appreciation and position of soccer in the United States?
22: Well, any answer to that is effectively anecdotal, you know, factually. The MLS was created. Alan Rothenberg did help, and it wouldn't happen but for the World Cup push. Here, you have five MLS teams that are worth over $1 billion. So clearly, you've got the stability and the value of all of the teams going up. But, you know, does it mean that all of the MLS teams are in an entirely different stratosphere now from perception? The ball may be in Don Garber's court. Not only with USL and some of the merger opportunities at the lower levels, but also do we see a Super League structure that's a realistic relegation structure? It's hard to do economically when you started a league in some other economic context. It's going to be impossible with the bondholders and investors. But I'm looking at the different structural things regarding the MLS and soccer in North America.
6: I know you've been so heavily focused on the FIFA 2026 World Cup, but this is a big week for the business of sport for both the NBA and the NHL. The association held its draft on Tuesday. Then the NHL did the upper deck NHL draft beginning on Friday in Buffalo, continues today with rounds 2 through 7. Any headlines standing out to you in terms of what you've been able to see as to both the similarities of the way the NBA and the NHL approach this to the differences in terms of the impact of the draft on the two respective leagues?
22: Well, the impact of the draft on the respective cities is really important because you have to have something to market off of what are admittedly underperforming years for the high draft pick teams, or they wouldn't be there. You know, my first game for the MLS for the World Cup was in Vancouver, and man, you guys were excited about the Canucks and their draft pick. Well, of course you would be. You earned it with the kind of play you had last year.
6: Easy now.
22: Yeah. Also, yeah, but look, you can argue.
6: No, you're right. Listen, no, you're right. And yeah. Caleb Malhotra, yeah. Number 3, that's the payoff.
22: That's the payoff, and you got to admit, because you led with that, that everybody...
6: Yeah, we'll get the sports prof back on board here. And, of course, that is the payoff. You fall out of the top 16 teams in the league for a number of years. You're able to sort of restock the prospect shelf, so to speak. And then you try and stay in that excellence category. But sometimes teams hold on too long. And those who hold on too long wind up only... being in that sort of hinterland, that never land of sort of betwixt and between. The only place to be if you want to continue to grow your business is when you are basically going from excellence and a contender. You're living in that space or you're rebuilding and you're energizing your fans by saying, we're going to move into a new chapter and here is how we need to do it. We've got a connection difficulty with the sports prof, Rick Horrell. We'll endeavor to get him back on board here in the coming minutes. What we'll do is we'll take a short break and then come back with what we hope will be the sports professor here as we, on this World Cup weekend, on this Upper Deck NHL draft weekend, we basically are celebrating the next generation of stars. And I'll just make this one point as we try to get the sports prof back on board. The connection between rookies and the business of hockey especially is very clear. And you see it in all of the logo presentation this week around the Upper Deck NHL draft. It's no coincidence that Upper Deck, a trading card company that trades so heavily on young guns and rookies, is the title sponsor, not a presenting sponsor, not an associate sponsor, but the title sponsor. They're trying to send a message to the 32 fan bases in the National Hockey League. We'll continue rating, debating the Bulls and Bears of sport business next, right here on the Sport Market.
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2: Good morning. I'm Koch Cadden on CFAX 1070 with your news update. Police in the British Columbia interior say a motorcycle rider is dead after a crash on Highway 1 west of Chase. RCMP say the crash on Saturday morning involved a sedan and a motorcycle. They say the rider, a man in his early 60s, died of his injuries. Police say nobody else was hurt. Mounties say the sedan driver stayed at the scene and cooperated with investigators. Police say they're looking for any dash camera footage from the highway between Kamloops and Chase that may show the motorcycle on the road travelling east before the crash. I'm Koch Cadden on CFAX 1070. If it's happening, it's here.
0: 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Rating and debating the Bulls and Bears of sports business.
20: What I saw last night with these two teams tangling in back-to-back games, because it got heated 3 days ago when I watched it, was absolutely unacceptable, egregious. Stephanie White used the word. And just unfortunate that, you know, a situation, two situations could go untethered, if you will. And the result was the result.
6: Stacey Dales talking about a bizarre week for the WNBA, especially the treatment of Caitlin Clark in a move with a fist on the throat that would be talked about even more in some of the men's leagues. But here it is, the Energizer Bunny for the new era of WNBA in terms of revenue and salary, being treated that way. And I'll tell you, it is drawing some battle lines between the commissioner of the WNBA and some of the star players, including those, of course, who understand the impact that Caitlin Clark has had. Rick Horrell is the sport professor. He joins us here as a visiting sport business expert at Harvard University, regular contributor. And thanks for bearing with us. We're glad we got you back. Rick, I do want to continue on the World Cup and get your take on the NBA draft and the NHL draft. But before we do that, what do you make of the relationship between a lot of the rank and file players in the WNBA and some of those sort of previously league stars now taking every opportunity to like physically abuse Caitlin Clark? I mean, that isn't what the business plan calls for, especially in this new CBA.
22: Well, and it's kind of perplexing, to tell you the truth, because it is an issue that requires a bit of overt and covert leadership to explain again that this is, you don't have to like somebody, but you ought to appreciate the fact that this is the bell cow. This is the person that's, this is the the later day Tiger Woods. The style or anything, but that's what makes her attractive to people, you know, beyond the narrow focus of your female basketball fan. That's what makes a lot of these salaries real for players. And I guess it is unfortunate, but, you know, I don't know the details of day-to-day operation of the WNBA, so I don't want to speculate, but I do think it requires some very significant leadership.
6: We're talking to the sports prof, Rick Horro, here on the Sport Market. Rick, back to the World Cup. It is now, of course, increasingly an American domain after the first a couple of weeks. You still got some round of 32s and 16s in Vancouver, a little bit more in Mexico. But this is going to be a bit of a thrill ride, especially if the U.S. men's national team stays in play. Describe the difference between a second half of the FIFA World Cup with the U.S. men's national team and a second half without.
22: Night and day. And I think to a lesser extent, but still significant, Canada and Mexico, in those two, your two countries, it is a fortunate or unfortunate. I think it's fortunate because it's going to work. The expectation level went from we weren't sure how good the team was to if they don't beat Bosnia in the first round of 32 knockout game, it's a total abject failure. And then you could probably say the same thing about the quarters since it's basically a home game on the West Coast. A lot of pressure now, a lot less pressure early on in the tournament, I think, and a lot more pressure now. And again, night and day.
6: Rick, let's shift to ushering in the next generation of stars in the NBA and the NHL. The two leagues have just gone shoulder to shoulder with their postseasons. Their regular seasons run shoulder to shoulder. Their draft and free agency essentially goes shoulder to shoulder. What has stood out to you over the past week about the NBA draft and the Upper Deck NHL draft that began last night with the first round and continues today with rounds 2 through 7 on Sportsnet from coast to coast to coast and on the Sportsnet radio network as well?
22: Well, again, it's like I said earlier, monetizing hope and the injection of, you know, we're winning the Stanley Cup or the NBA trophy for those high first rounders. They will have an impact. How much of an impact, that's where we're going to have to see. But at the end of the day, the idea of complementing each other, not stepping on each other's toes, is a major victory for both Gary Bettman and Adam Silver.
6: A major victory for Gary Bettman is also the prospects of a $3.5 billion expansion franchise for a new NHL team in either Houston or Austin. $2.5 billion thereabouts would be for the expansion franchise fee itself. It's very interesting on two fronts. First of all, the growth in equity that Commissioner Gary Bettman has to take a heck of a lot of the credit for, going from $500 million with the Vegas Golden Knights to $600, $650 million with the Seattle Kraken, and now potentially $2.5 billion. Throw in another billion for a stadium if you don't, or an arena, you don't have one. But the other thing that's interesting here and is an evolution, used to have calls for expansion where you'd get these bids from various markets throughout North America. Now it seems that whether you're the NBA or the NHL, you're a lot more selective. You're dictating the agenda and the focus. The NBA is doing it with Las Vegas and Seattle. The NHL is now doing it with Houston or Austin. Is Austin legit in the same conversation, or is it just leverage to get the best possible deal in Houston, in your view?
22: Well, I know Austin a bit, and it is a thriving city. It's maybe one of the last great sports cities without one of the big four, and that means a lot to a Gary Bettman, you know, who placed franchises in Carolina. You know, other cities, Vegas for the first one. So it is somewhat leverage, but it's also an understanding that, you know, you put a city on the map, baseball expansion's coming up. I wouldn't be surprised that you don't see Austin become a major contender on the baseball side as well.
6: What do you think this means for a third trip to Atlanta in NHL expansion?
22: Well, you know, it's still possible. And, you know, Gary Bettman had said, although he didn't, the Valley didn't take the bait, and it's unfortunate because they had an opportunity with certainly a supportive commissioner that, you know, let's not forget that Phoenix ought to be in the mix if they get an arena. The third opportunity in Atlanta, if it happens, is an opportunity that is much different than it would be for the first two if it's accepted. New ownership, new arena opportunity, on and on and on. So I wouldn't say no to that either.
6: Before we let you go, what else outside of the FIFA World Cup do you have your eyes on over the course of the coming week? What's big on your sport business agenda ahead of you?
22: Well, obviously, no time to almost do anything else. Boston, Monday, New York, July 5. Philly, July 4 for that game, which is going to be incredible. And then going to some baseball games. And, oh, by the way, when we talk next week, I'll be heading to the British Open and some golf after that. So it's going to be a busy July.
6: Well, listen, we love you bringing that busy to the sport market. Have a terrific rest of the weekend. Thanks for taking time.
22: All right, my friend. Bye-bye.
6: He is the sports prof, Rick Horror, the visiting sport business expert at Harvard University. Of course, we're coming to you on this NHL, Upper Deck NHL draft Saturday, rounds 2 through 7. If you're listening on Sportsnet 650 in Vancouver, Jamie Dodd, Thomas Drance, and Landon Ferraro have you between 8 and 11 a.m. And then from 11 till 2 p.m., it is Satyar Shah, Bik Nizar, and Randeep Janda. So keep it locked right here for NHL draft coverage. And also, if you're listening on Sportsnet 960 in Calgary, NHL draft coverage will take care of you for the next 590 in Toronto. It's Blue Jays baseball as the Jays try to find some stability here, try and get back on the winning track against the Texas Rangers. Just when you thought they had sorted things out and had the three games in a row to get to 500, they've now fallen off the pace again. Of course, that is on the Fan 590 later today. You might as well also save the dates Wednesday, October 14th to Sunday, October 18th for a Denver Mile High sport experience. It features Thursday night football, prime time, Seattle at Denver. Also, Saturday afternoon, college football, Colorado versus Utah in Boulder. It includes round trip transport and game tickets. You've also got the option of adding in NHL and NBA action once those schedules are released. How do you make it all happen? 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Next up, we dig deep on the sport market podium, funded by Alpine Credits, another look at the big sport business storylines of the week. You're listening to us rate and debate the bulls and bears of sport business on the sport market.
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9: With the second overall selection in the 2026 NHL Draft, the San Jose Sharks are proud to select from the Frölunda Swedish League, Ivar Stenberg.
10: That's gold on the Sport Market podium, funded by Alpine Credits. Our top three sport business stories of the week. It is the NBA draft that was held on Tuesday, the NHL draft, the upper deck NHL draft kicking off on Friday night and continuing rounds 2 through 7 on this Saturday. And as we mentioned, keep it locked right here if you're listening on Sportsnet 650 in Vancouver. Jamie Dodd, Thomas Drance, Landon Ferraro will take good care of you with draft coverage over the next 3 hours and then another 3 hours after that with Sat Shah, Vic Nazar and Randeep Janda. If you're listening on Sportsnet 960 in Calgary, same extended coverage of the draft today. And then if you're listening on the Fan 590 in Toronto, it's Blue Jays baseball against the Texas Rangers. Zach Clark is in the producer's chair. He's also the host of Prospect Central on Sportsnet Radio. One of the big discussion points all week has been the Brady Tkachuk trade, essentially didn't want to be an Ottawa Senator anymore. And it basically builds on the footsteps that his brother took, Matthew took, to leave the Calgary Flames. Quinn Hughes, now a member of the Minnesota Wild. There's obviously some extenuating political circumstances in terms of high profile opportunities where I think the American athletes felt that they were in an uncomfortable situation or they didn't like the reaction of their home fan bases. We know that the leagues have survived the super teams in the NBA. We know that the big market allure has been survived largely through salary cap management. But how concerned are you that this could be an ongoing problem with Canadian-based franchises?
11: I don't think I'm overly concerned. I do think that it largely stems from the U.S. Olympic team and those players playing with each other and kind of talking to each other and making some decisions then, at least from the rumors we've heard percolating around. And it sounds like there might be more to follow. Connor Hellebuyck has been long since rumored, but it sounds like those rumors are really starting to catch heat now. I think it's one of those things where it's a product of the American stars in the league right now, and I don't want to project that onto up-and-coming prospects. I don't think just because American stars right now in the league who are in their late 20s want to be leaving these Canadian teams, that it means these 18-year-olds with completely different views are coming into the league with the same mindset. I think that's an unfair projection to put on them, but I do think it's a real thing that's happening right now in the NHL. I think we're going to continue to see that, at least with the stars, the American stars that are in right now, such as Hellebuyck, as you mentioned, Brady Tkachuk, the latest one, but I think that is very much a product of the stars that played on that American Olympic team. I don't personally have a huge concern with it when it comes to the prospects that are coming into the league right now. If you wanted to use that as maybe a tiebreaker, if you view two prospects evenly, one's Canadian, you could go with the Canadian, but I wouldn't view it as anything more substantial than that.
10: Well, it's interesting. Again, there were dark forecasts for the NBA in the era of the super team, saying that this league is going to become irrelevant within a few years in most of the small markets across North America. Well, 8 different teams have now won NBA championships. It's the closest thing to parity that the league has had in a long time. And you've got small markets like OKC

0: and others strutting their stuff, San Antonio could be a powerhouse for a number of years. I see it very much the way you do. It's a note of concern, but not one that casts a die for the league over the next, 5 to 10 years. Now, having said that, the big picture is what people make decisions on. Very few decisions are made on a single issue basis. You tend to sort of take taxation levels, financial cost of living in a market. Competitiveness is something that we're seeing is meaning more to some of the players. And if they can push the envelope on controlling the odds of them being in a winning environment, well, full on to the player to be able to do that. The other one, Zach, is Jesse Marsh and the whole Alphonso Davies as decoy. I come from a communications background, of course, a PR background. And, when you say something is black and it is black, you're good. But if you say something is black and it's white, you tend to lose a little bit of trust. And trust is everything in beats like, soccer, football, baseball, basketball, hockey, you name it. Do you think this is something that just passes, or do you think at some point Jesse Marsh will need to work a little bit harder to regain the trust, because the whole thing has been so bizarre around Alphonso Davies? Is he fit? Is he not fit? And the whole decoy thing, he essentially was saying, look, I was putting out false information. That's a hard thing to do. And it's different than lower body injury and upper body injury. This is overtly saying a falsehood, which is rule one of PR. You don't do that.
1: I think that there's two different elements to consider here. And that's, firstly, while yes, he is responsible for the communications of the team, the only thing the Canadian fans actually care about in terms of his responsibilities, winning. Doing the best job that he can do to winning.
0: So that's a good point.
1: If he thinks that that provides some sort of competitive advantage, and I kind of understand his logic of trying to fool the Swiss, then I'm fine with it. The other thing to consider, however, is the Bayern influence on Davies. It's been confirmed that Bayern have sent their own athletic therapist to monitor Davies, and you wonder if the pressure from the club side of things, if they're saying, hey, we don't think he's healthy enough to play right now, and we need him for our club side of things, don't play him in these games, you wonder if that comes into effect as well. So those are the kind of two elements I would be concerned with, but I think that if Canada keeps winning, then it's fine. However, Tom, where the big issue would come up is if now he said that Alphonso Davies can play and then he doesn't and Canada loses, he is going to have some big questions to answer and he's going to have to be very black and white about it.
0: You know, one thing that has been, despite the focus on Alphonso Davies' injury, leading into the tournament, we were reminded as this Canadian men's national team was a sick bay. There was more players injured than not injured. Five of the top six players on the squad are either unavailable or have been unavailable due to injury. Five of the six, which gives a real opportunity as to what the potential of this program is beyond this FIFA World Cup.
1: Yeah, absolutely. It is something really to consider right now, is not just the fact that they have the sickness, the injuries, but also the extent of them as well. I think that obviously, guys like Ishmael Kone, that's not coming back. And for Canada right now, you need everything you can get. And this is a country that, this soccer program on the men's side of things has taken leaps and bounds recently. But the one thing that countries who are starting to get over the hump of being a competitive country don't necessarily have yet is depth. And so you wonder how many more injuries Canada is going to be able to sustain and still be a top-line competitive team. South Africa coming up here, this is a team that on paper, Canada should probably beat. Game isn't played on paper. They get a lot of injuries. This is going to be a really interesting matchup.
0: Not only have five of the top six players been injured, so many of the best players on the team are among the youngest players on the roster. Again, that bodes well to the long term. But right now, Jesse Marsh is only thinking of one thing. Beat South Africa in the round of 32. Make some more history. Get into a round of 16 against either the Netherlands or Morocco. And that's an unbelievable opportunity for you. If you enjoy rating and debating the Bulls and Bears of sport business as much as we do, you can follow us on X at the Sport Market. That's THE Sport Market. 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
2: Good morning, I'm Koch Cadden on CFAX 1070 with your 9 o'clock news. Police in northern BC say they are still looking for information on a 57-year-old man who hasn't been seen in nearly 2 years. RCMP say Michael Cowell-Chuck was reported missing in June 2025, but he was last seen in Prince Rupert in July 2024. Police say his white Cadillac Escalade was found burned on a rural road in the summer of 2024 outside the small community of Grand Isle, where he reportedly lived. They say Cowell-Chuck is Caucasian, 6 feet tall and with medium build, and has blonde hair, blue eyes and light brown goatee. Elsewhere, police in Kamloops say a suspected thief who allegedly broke into a pub to steal an ATM made a watery escape from officers early Friday. RCMP say they were called to a break and enter at a pub on Westside Road, and two men fled the scene in a stolen truck. Police say the truck and ATM were recovered, but the cash inside the machine was taken. Mounties say a police dog handler found the two men, but they entered the North Thompson River. While one man was arrested, the other got away by swimming across the river. BC Premier David Eby says his first ever trade trip to China will involve pitching the province to potential customers for BC companies. He says one meeting will involve meeting with PetroChina, which is involved in an impending final investment decision for a major LNG expansion project worth billions to the BC economy. Eby says he's been briefed by both the RCMP and the Canadian Security Intelligence Service in advance of the trip.
3: It's an incredibly challenging balance. So for our part, in preparation for this trip, I've had briefings from both the RCMP and from CSIS to make sure that our team is fully aware of how to minimize risk and to maximize opportunities while visiting, making sure that we're fully aware of any potential concerns that may be out there. And that is unfortunately something that we increasingly need to do in this current global environment.
2: Eby says he's approaching the trip with both excitement and caution, and hopes China will lift tariffs that are currently impacting BC, including the seafood sector. And Canada's telecom regulator has sought to empower consumers through recent changes, like eliminating certain junk fees, but some question whether the moves will actually lead to meaningful savings. The CRTC's Scott Hutton says Canadians are tired of being nickel and dimed by their providers.
4: What we're trying to do is make it easier and to facilitate consumers shopping around for their telecom services. You know, for many years now, Canadians certainly have been paying amongst the highest prices in the world for both cell phone and home internet services.
2: Other new rules give consumers self-serve options to adjust their plans and mandate providers to notify customers when a discount on their bill is about to expire. Elsewhere, France has reported around 1,000 additional deaths during last week's record-breaking heatwave. Extreme temperatures also sparked wildfires in Germany and Berlin, and police used water cannons to cool down crowds. A study from the World Weather Attribution suggests climate change made this heatwave 200 times more likely. Your CFAX weather up next. There will be a mix of sun and cloud in the Greater Victoria area today, with a 30% chance of showers or drizzle this morning. I'm Koch Cadden on CFAX 1070. If it's happening, it's here. It's 9:04.
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10: Another big weekend in sports, another huge weekend in the business of sport. It is approaching the midpoint of the 2026 FIFA World Cup. Canada, South Africa. From Los Angeles on Sunday, must watch TV, not just if you're a soccer fan, But if you love seeing Canada play in international competition, because this could be historic. Canada already making history with the first ever World Cup point after their 1-1 draw a couple of Fridays ago against Bosnia and Herzegovina. And then the first match victory in World Cup competition against Qatar, a 6-0 drubbing. And of course, the disappointing final game of the group stage against Switzerland, the one that sent Canada on the road as compared to having at least one, if not two more home dates at BC Place. Now, of course, that would have been nice at a number of levels. It could still work out, but it was such a perfect setup. They were literally a draw away, a draw against Switzerland away from winning Group B, getting the round of 32 matchup at BC Place, and then moving on to the round of 16, which would also have been at BC Place. Instead, Switzerland has that pathway, and Canada against South Africa, a pathway that could also include Houston. If Canada does wind up showing up with its A game and defeating South Africa, it would be either Morocco or Netherlands in Houston for the round of 16. These are heady times for the soccer program, and certainly from an event management point of view, a sport tourism point of view, and a fan engagement and community building point of view, the World Cup has been everything that its proponents suggested it would be, and even better in terms of the on-field product in a lot of cases. We've got so much ground to cover, including checking in with our collectibles guru, our trading card expert, Ken Richardson of Pastime Sports and Games. We'll also be joined by our buy and sell panel, also presented by Pastime Sports and Games. Justin Morissette in the producer's chair, Nico Safalis, our junior sport business correspondent, Aziz Rajwani of the UBC Sauder School of Business, Langara College School of Management, and John Festinger of Chandler, Fogden, Lyman, and the UBC Law School. That's this hour. It'll also include the Sport Market Pitch presented by Chambers Plan Employee Benefits. Remember, it's not just health and dental. It's an entirely comprehensive toolkit to protect your business, protect your employees as well. Ken Richardson has seen a lot of jerseys sold over these past couple of weeks. And Ken, I'll just go there right away. You're one of those who strategically prepared for the FIFA 2026 World Cup. You had a lot more inventory than a lot of other players in the retail space. Tell us how you've made out and how the sale of these jerseys, these Canada jerseys, this year compares to some other high water marks, such as the Vancouver 2010 Olympics and the 2011 Stanley Cup run.
7: Well, it's been quite a spectacular run for sure. With so many of the downtown retailers running out so early, it led to, you know, very, very strong sales for us in the black jersey, the red jersey. And it definitely does mirror the 2010 games. I can only imagine if there was too many or two more home games, it'd be tough to find a t-shirt, hat, scarf, anything right across the board with people wanting to support the national team.
10: And that's, of course, what matters most to sports fans and to Canadians who love to wear the Maple Leaf is, you know, seeing the team advance as far as possible. But you're absolutely right. From a retail point of view, from a sport marketing point of view, even from a sport tourism point of view, it would have been the ultimate outcome if Canada had won Group B and was able to play not just the one, but potentially two home matches. People love knowing that their jersey is not too far away. What else has impressed you in terms of the retail buzz around the FIFA World Cup?
7: Well, the stickers, I was expecting really strong numbers that Panini has done, you know, for the last 50 plus years. And I went quite long on those, and the response on that actually blew me away as well. The number, you know, at seven stickers per pack, we are probably, oh boy, we're probably at, you know, 500,000 stickers or something like that sold just locally here in the greater Vancouver region. And I would imagine that every host city and every soccer city across not just North America, but Europe as well, and South America would have really, really strong sales as well.
10: Tom Manick, along with Ken Richardson of Pastime Sports and Games, a regular contributor to the Sport Market. Ken, we're approaching that halfway point. Canada in a elimination game, a knockout game, but also in an advancement game, if it works out well for Canada. In terms of people looking for jerseys, what's the best way that they can go about it? Do they check out pastimesports.ca? Do they call your flagship store to find out what sizes you've got? What's the easiest thing to do for Canadians who want to get that red or black jersey?
7: Well, that's two at the top of the list for sure. If you shop online, you can go to pastimesports.ca and it'll actually tell you the inventory in all four of our retail stores. And if you're not sure about the specific size that you want, calling the shop closest to you certainly works well.
10: Last thing we want to touch upon today was the Upper Deck NHL Draft Part 2, Rounds 2 through 7. On Friday, the Vancouver Canucks selected Caleb Malhotra with the number 3 pick overall. After Gavin McKenna was chosen number 1 overall by the Toronto Maple Leafs. Give us your skinny on both those two selections at number 1 and number 3. First of all, the impact of McKenna as the number 1 pick winding up with an original 6 Heritage brand. And secondly, just the terrific story that is the Malhotra family and friends and sport network. Your take on those two picks and what they'll mean for trading cards, signed memorabilia, authentic apparel, and more.
7: Well, the Toronto Maple Leafs winning a lottery is absolutely a juggernaut right across the board for anybody that sells, collects, or buys NHL trading cards. The population base in Southern Ontario and the following that the Leafs have are going to really, really drive sales nationally and internationally when it comes to them getting the number one overall pick. You know, perhaps locally, the Vancouver Canucks, if they were to have landed the first overall pick in a draft like this, you know, that probably would have been a little bit bigger for the shops in Vancouver. But, you know, internationally and nationally, there's no bigger market than the Toronto Maple Leafs. So that's going to do very, very well for everybody involved. And of course, the history of Malhotra in Vancouver and just being named the head coach, you know, I think it'll add certainly a little bit of pressure when, you know, your dad had a storied history in Vancouver and now being the head coach, you know, hopefully he can handle the pressure and perform on the ice.
10: Ken, look forward to teaming up with you later this weekend on this weekend's edition of Pastime Radio, the collectible show. Thanks so much for doing this, and we'll check in with you again later on this weekend.
7: Fantastic. Thanks for having me.
10: 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Nico Cephalos, Justin Morissette, Aziz Rajwani, John Festinger, and myself will tell you what we're buying, what we're selling, and maybe sitting on the fence, holding. That's next, right here on this special edition of The Sport Market, where we're rating and debating the bulls and bears of sport business.
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23: Yeah, this is unbelievable. This is something I've only dreamed of. You know, when you're a kid and you're putting the same jersey on as your dad and you can imagine you're him, and now I'm in the same shoes. So this is so special. I'm so thankful.
24: Well, it's very clear to us as we've gone through the process over the past year, and then meeting in May and
0: reconvening here in lead up to today and tomorrow, that he was, you know, all the things that we value in as we're getting into this kind of new journey as an organization, to put a lot of value on character, on progression, on size, ability, that it all just kind of came together, that we felt where we sat, he was very clearly the person that we hoped to get there, and thankfully worked out.
10: First, the words of Caleb Malhotra, his joy at being drafted by the team that he grew up as a fan of course, largely because his dad played for that team on the 2011 Stanley Cup run. And the praise that has been very effusive of Caleb Malhotra only was taken to another level today with the draft, or yesterday with the draft in Buffalo. Tom Mayenak, along with Justin Morissette in the producer's chair, John Festinger and Aziz Rajwani, along with Nico Safalis in studio. A lot of ground to cover, including this week's edition of the Buy and Sell panel.
9: It's time to buy, sell, or hold on the sport market. The stock market of sport.
10: 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You'll find out where at the four Lower Mainland locations of Pastime Sports and Games you can still get your hands on either the black or the red jerseys, available in various sizes in anticipation of the Canada-South Africa match on Sunday in Los Angeles. John Festinger, we'll start with you. Are you buying that the Vancouver Canucks did absolutely the right thing in drafting Manny Malhotra's son, Caleb Malhotra, on Friday in Buffalo?
1: Yeah, I am buying that. Entirely based on Manny Malhotra's character and the character that appears to have been passed on to his son. It is not easy to be a son in these circumstances, with a father who's accomplished so much and is so well respected. But it also creates some motivation. What I like the most about it, though, is something that I don't think you are talking about it, but not everybody's talking about it or contextualizing it properly. How often does a first round NHL draft choice get to play for the team that they fantasized about playing for as a kid? That is far more rare than people think, just because of the numbers, the odds. And think about, you know, when you get that opportunity, any of us do, to do the dream thing, how much extra we try, even over our usual effort. So I do think this is something special, you know. Call me optimistic, but I really think this is special.
10: We heard Caleb Malhotra's joy, there's no other word for it, at being drafted by the Vancouver Canucks. And then you heard Ryan Johnson reiterate a theme that has been the mantra of the Sedins-Johnson administration, so to speak, and that is how important character and principle is in this. And you're going to continue to hear a lot more of that going forward. Aziz Rajwani, are you buying that this was absolutely the right move for the Vancouver Canucks as part of the rebuild?
3: I absolutely agree with Mr. John Apotheosis. He's not just being optimistic, he's being actually quite truthful. Remember John Tavares? So he comes to his free agency point, and he goes with the Leafs instead of sticking with the Islanders. And you remember those pictures of him in his pajamas and his the sheets on his bed were Maple Leafs. Everything was Maple Leafs. Yeah, so I think it's great. And you know, there are obviously people that bring up the fact that you've got a father who's the coach and a son who's the player, etc. Well, just look at recency. Knicks. I know that he wasn't the coach. Assistant coach and coach are very different. But Lick Brunson is Brunson's father. I mean, it can work. So don't I know there's a big difference in being coach and assistant coach, but it can work. So don't put fire on a flame that's non-existent. But to me, it's great because you've got a young kid. I don't know if he's ready to play yet, but who's been raised the proper way, has been raised by parents and family members and others who have instilled in him the idea that this is a privilege and make the most of it. And it's the same thing with Novotny. We heard this morning, earlier this morning, that, you know, he's really good with the kids and stuff in the community, et cetera, all those kinds of things. These are the kind of players you want. Players that want to play for a team, and they're not just willing to embrace the team, but they're willing to embrace the community. And I just can't wait to see all the great things these two quote-unquote kids do.
10: Justin Moore said, buying, selling, holding the proposition that this was the perfect first-round pick for the Vancouver Canucks.
2: Well, the perfect first-round pick would have been for Stenberg to not be selected second and somehow slip to them. But given that that wasn't going to happen, I think, you know, it's complicated. And I think this is a team that needs that sort of X factor. This is a storyline that is going to be interesting the league over. Anytime the Canucks, you know, go into any building that they're playing in on Amazon Prime, the focal point, once Caleb is on this team down the road, will be on that relationship. At the same time, we might be overstating this a little bit. Coaches have a notoriously short shelf life. Caleb will be arriving at the end of next season to play a little bit, if that is the case. And, you know, you never know how long Manny's going to be the head coach of this organization. But in the meantime, it is something special. It is something to glom onto. And there hasn't been a lot of that for this fan base over the last decade, something where you can have an actual emotional investment. And, you know, to kind of build on what John was talking about earlier as well, like, how often do we talk about the nights where a player knows that their parent is in the crowd and maybe they play extra special that night? I think there could be an electrifying factor where Caleb Malhotra has that every single night because he is trying to impress the most important person in his life on a regular basis. Some of the personalities that this team has had in the past, you know, maybe that have been excised in trades in the last couple seasons, I could see that this conflict of interest potentially being a problem with some of those personalities, but you have to be selective now in who you are letting into the room. And it seems like they picked a good group with good heads on their shoulders, I'll say.
10: Nico Cephalos is our junior sport business correspondent. We talk the Bulls and Bears. He brings a unique perspective on the Cavs and Cubs. Is this a Bull decision or a Bear decision by the Vancouver Canucks? Is it the right play?
4: You know, I think it's a great decision. It puts Vancouver on the radar again after having a lot of slumpy seasons. We're now on that strive of going upwards. And I think this is a great decision from the organization. And for me personally, having that father and son duo is very special. So I think it's a buy for me.
10: Who do you think it's harder on? The dad as coach or the son as player?
4: You know, I think as a son, knowing that your dad's a coach, it might put a little bit less pressure off of you. So I'm going to have to say it's probably harder for the coach,
10: because he needs to be seen by every other player in that room as being fair and equitable and not favoring his son.
4: Yeah, exactly. You want to be fair. I guess that's also a part of the harder decision here is you have to be a coach who's equal to everyone. And obviously you're going to get those fans who are saying, oh, what up this, that overall. And for me personally, I think it's going to be working well.
10: Aziz, you want a quick follow-up?
3: Justin said that it is complicated, and I agree with him, and so does Jeff Bridges from The Dude, The Big Lebowski. This is a very complicated case, Maud. You know, a lot of ins, a lot of outs, a lot of what have yous.
10: There we go. Hey, I want to ask you, John, do you think it's harder on the coach as dad or the player as son?
1: I guess I spend a lot of time teaching, and I always think about the kids first. I think Manny can handle it. I think he's totally professional. I think he's got a kid with great character, but he's still a young kid. And so, and I also just wanted to say, because Justin Morissette wouldn't name the name, thank God JT Miller is not on the Canucks.
10: Well, it seems like 10 years ago Now, it doesn't seem like just, you know, a season and a half ago. It seems like about 10 years ago, for sure. Hey, Justin, want to give you just a, on the principle of who this relationship will be harder on. Who will it test more, the coach or the player?
2: I mean, there's two sides of that coin that are both very compelling. And I will say, it added an extra layer to me seeing his kind of draft reel highlights where not only, you know, is he going to play for his dad's team now, he wears his dad's number. And there's photos of him in the stands in 2011 when he would have been like 4 years old being held up by Finn wearing a Malhotra 27 jersey, which is probably the exact thing that he's going to be wearing when he eventually makes this team. So there are all kinds of layers to this. It's going to be difficult for both of them, I think. But also, it maybe we're overcomplicating all of this, and this will be the thrill of a lifetime, you know? Like, this, we got to see something special with the Sedins. There's a possibility that this could be altogether different, yes, but something perhaps equally special that doesn't come around very often.
10: I was just going to say, this is storytelling 101. The opportunity and the upside of this story, it's very different than the Sedins as twin brothers, but it will spawn a lot of the same sort of family ties kind of thing and family storylines. Listen, we're going to dive into who our buy and sell panel presented by Pastime Sports and Games believes will win Canada, South Africa. We'll also get into a check-in on the Vancouver Whitecaps FC and the BC Lions. Have they gotten off to too slow a start to be a factor at the back end? Well, remember, NFL seasons are long, so are the CFL as well, but we'll get into all of that with our buy and sell panel next, right here on the Sport Market.
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7: Good morning. I'm Koch Cadden on CFAX 1070 with your news update. The Venezuela earthquakes have killed more than 1,400 people. The death toll from last week's powerful 7.2 and 7.5 magnitude quakes has risen sharply as tensions flare and desperation grows in the state of La Guaira. Families reported at least 68,900 people missing yesterday. Canada announced it's providing $5 million in humanitarian aid to support emergency relief efforts in Venezuela, and Ottawa appears to be looking to do more on that front. I'm Koch Cadden on CFAX 1070. If it's happening, it's here.
9: 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Once again, here's your host, Tom Mayenecht.
0: I've made two decisions as far as a head coach and who we took at number three. Feel really good about them, and I don't feel any need to cloud it more than that.
8: But there is just like an organizational dynamic, is there not, of like the relationship and how it carries over through for everyone else?
0: Yeah, I mean, but I think when you've got an environment and you've got the right people in place, that takes care of itself. And when there's the people around that understand the path, like this isn't the first time that it may happen in sport. I mean, the New York Knicks just won with a similar environment.
10: Vancouver Canucks general manager Ryan Johnson talking to Pit Nizar about the selection of Caleb Malhotra. And again, the storylines, the storytelling around it, just the connections even to Steve Nash. You don't always get so many intertwined stories in one athlete, but you certainly have it here in the Malhotra family. We're going to squeeze in one last round connected to the Upper Deck NHL draft in Buffalo, and that is to ask Justin Morissette and our panel, who did the best among the Canadian teams? Is it simply the Maple Leafs because they won the draft lottery and went with Gavin McKenna? Or is there another Canadian-based team, Justin, that caught your eye and had an even better draft week.
2: I mean, I think when you win the draft lottery and take the top player available in the class, you have to be the winner of the Canadian clubs. But say an honorary Canadian club, because they're led by a local player to us here in Vancouver. The San Jose Sharks, I think, had the best first round that I've seen in a very, very long time. They are set up to be, they are set up to be a scary team for the foreseeable future. So I know they're not Canadian. That's not the question you asked. I would say the Maple Leafs did the best of Canada's teams, but the San Jose Sharks had an outstanding draft.
10: Zach Clark was our producer on the Sport Market and also the host of Prospect Central. He said exactly the same thing that you did, that they're going to be scary good very, very soon. Nico Cephalos, our junior sport business correspondent, among the Canadian teams, who do you think had the best draft week?
4: You know, I want to say Vancouver here with the great picks we had, but it's got to be Toronto. I do think Pittsburgh getting their set of twins was quite interesting, and I think they quite are very lucky with those two. And obviously San Jose, unbelievable picks. But for me personally, it's Toronto.
10: Aziz Rajwani.
3: I think firstly it's Team Canada, because they got 10 out of the first 22 picks were Canadian. Or as the song goes, American players stay away from me, right? But Toronto, obvious, because they got the first run. But I think the Canucks obviously did well with 3-24. The Flames had, 6-30? And then the Jets also, you know, the fact that they were able to get Bjork at number 8 was good. So I think all the Canadian teams did well. But I choose Vancouver because they got number 3 and number 24. Obviously, the Leafs with number 1. That was the day they won the lottery, though.
10: First time in franchise history, as Bick Nizar was pointing out, that the Canucks had 4 picks in the first 2 rounds of an NHL
3: draft. Called a rebuild.
10: No, there's just no question. It was nice for the guys to be able to talk about actual draft capital that the Canucks haven't had a lot of in recent years. John Festinger, your former Executive Vice President of Business Operations for Canucks Sports and Entertainment, who among the Canadian teams you think performed best?
1: Well, if I could include getting rid of their creeper of a captain, I might say Ottawa, but I can't really do that because that's not your question. So I'm going to say Calgary and Vancouver both significantly strengthened themselves. I think Toronto is not nearly going to do as well as people think. And I'm going to go with Vancouver because I'm a homer.
10: There we go. Homer Simpson, Homer Festinger.
3: Guys, Homer apotheosis.
10: Yeah, there we go. Let's go into the fourth round of buy and sell presented by Pastime Sports and Games. Canada soccer apparel available. Just check it out at pastimesports.ca for where the inventory is located among the 4 Lower Mainland retail locations of Pastime Sports and Games. Canada, South Africa, Sunday kicks off the round of 32. Aziz Rajwani, who are you buying advances to play Morocco or Netherlands in the round of 16?
3: Oh, I was at the game on Wednesday, and I was right at the net where the Canadians were shooting, and the last 30 minutes was just amazing, but they couldn't pull out that draw. Can you imagine a round of 32 game here at BC Place and the hype that that would have generated, and then quite possibly a round of 16 game here as well? But that's not going to happen. We can dream, and the dream will live on. The hope rises again, etc. But I think it's going to be Canada. And once in this case, it's strictly the luck of the draw. Now, once again, you never, ever count your eggs before they're hatched. But to me, they got a team that's ranked lower than them. Canada's ranked 32. South Korea, they gotten it, was ranked 31. And South Africa is ranked 54. So at least on paper, before the game starts, Canada has the edge. The confidence that they would have had playing at BC Place with the crowd, you know, a lot of people may not understand. I think a lot of our fans are very well educated, so they do it, even when it comes to soccer or quote unquote football, is that the home field advantage makes the biggest difference in this sport compared to all the other team sports. It makes a really big difference. But they'll do well in LA, and I think they will win.
10: You know, there's two different parts to this. There's the business side of the tournament. that would have benefited significantly by having Canada play at home, not once but twice. Just think of the storytelling and the legacy of BC Place. It'll still be significant, but it would have been optimal to have at least one more home game. But it's in terms of the actual team itself, they are doing, in my opinion, as well with this matchup as they could expect. They're not getting a third place finisher, but they are getting the next best thing, a borderline second place team that could have easily been a third place qualifier as well. John Festinger.
1: South Africa's strength is its defense. Usually you would say defense beats offense, but not in this case. Canada's offense is far superior, as the rankings show. And I'm not going to say it's going to be an easy game, but I'm going to say it's going to be 2-0 or something like that.
10: I think Canada wins, and I think it needs a win to truly be a successful World Cup when you're a co-host. When you think of it, round of 32, yes, they've accomplished a lot. They've made history, but they haven't taken that massive leap to the next level. A win over South Africa, setting up a potential match against Netherlands or Morocco, will do that.
3: Don't ever forget, the last World Cup started with a round of 32.
10: That's what I'm saying.
3: This is 48 this year.
10: Yeah.
3: For the first time ever, and now we've gotten to 32. But every other World Cup, at least since 1996 or something, has been, or 1998, has been 32 teams.
10: Yeah, 1986, when Canada was there in Mexico, that was 24 countries. It was half the size of this World Cup. Guys, we're going to try and squeeze in one more round of buy and sell presented by Pastime Sports and Games. Obviously, there hasn't been discussion on it, a lot of discussion among fans, but the focus is on the FIFA World Cup. But this has to be helping the Vancouver Whitecaps FC to try to find a made in British Columbia location. A couple of people have stepped up, in the marketplace, saying that they're here to help and to try to make it happen. This is just purely instinctive, but 10 seconds or less from each of you in terms of where you think the Whitecaps are, closer to relocation or further from relocation and closer to a solution. John Festinger.
1: Slightly closer, but there still has to be an arena deal as a prerequisite to a sales deal. So that's the step that has to be taken.
10: Or at least a plan.
1: But I would say a little bit closer because of the success of the World Cup.
3: So basically, Tom, you're asking, will the Whitecaps stay or will they go now? If they go, there will be trouble. So come on and let me know, will they stay or will they go? And I think that they will stay. And they will stay because it's in the interest of both the teams for them to stay. It's the interest of the MLS to not just get a transfer fee, but to get an actual expansion fee, which is worth a lot more than a transfer fee. And eventually, I think saner minds will prevail and something will happen in Vancouver.
10: Just instinctive, Nico Cephalos, what are you buying? Whitecaps closer to staying or closer to leaving?
4: Whitecaps are closer to staying for sure. We can't get rid of a team or relocate a team that's in their peak right now. They're this close to winning a championship. And I just think all the money and revenue you can make from winning that championship is just going to benefit us way more.
10: Again, they do need a altered business model, but that's where I think inspired thinking could lead to the solution, including the right kind of arena deal, whether it's a BC Place arena deal or a stadium deal or another one. Justin Morissette, love your take on this.
2: Well, I have to think closer to staying, but that is the one drawback of not having more Canada games at BC Place. Like, no, yes, question. It's bad for the team. It's bad for the fans. Sure, all of those cases can be made. But the number one thing I think that this city was benefiting from, the atmosphere on display in those games in BC Place kind of hung a spot spotlight on the lie that Don Garber has pushed that this team needs a new stadium when we are the sparkling crown jewel of the entire World Cup right now. It is such a ridiculous statement to make that this team is failing because of their facility when that facility is currently stealing the show on the world stage.
10: Talk about the downside for MLS, and I do believe this would hurt the league as much, if not more, than hurt Vancouver, because you can't say goodbye to a Pacific Gateway city. most progressive leagues want more of them rather than less of them. Secondly, you don't say goodbye to an Olympic city from your club roster. And then lastly, you don't say bye to a World Cup city. And to see some of the Dutch and other players, Belgium and other players talk about BC Place, of course, with the natural turf down, which they don't have during MLS this season, and the turf is absolutely awful. But the fact that BC Place has gotten so many positive comments given the renovation, that does mean a lot.
3: You know, people talk about Garber, talks about turf. Seattle has the same thing. Seattle shares a stadium with an NFL team. Do you think Seattle gets Sounders get some sort of influence more so than the Seahawks? Are you kidding me? Listen, Garber is eating Garber food when he comes here, baby food. You've got to understand your client. Your client is Canadian. In Canada, we don't just pay $600 million for stadiums. We just do not do that because there's an opportunity cost. We have people that say $600 million. What else could we do with that $600 million, et cetera? So don't come up here telling me what to do. Sorry.
10: No apologies necessary. And could you be a little bit more clear as to your opinion? I love the line of the baby food. But anyway, John, very quickly on this, we're running against the clock.
1: Everybody is worried about Don Garber. I'm going to pile on. But I'm worried about the political Trump effect of U.S. first on Don Garber. I think sports in the U.S. has become very political. And that's my secret worry about why the Whitecaps could end up in Vegas if we're not careful.
10: That's this week's edition of Buy and Sell, presented by Pastime Sports and Games. Next up, we'll throw you a quick pitch right here on the Sport Market. We're rating, debating the Bulls and Bears.
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14: Yes, they're pros. They're winners. Their habits are high-end to begin with. Size, they both can skate, and they both have still what we think is a ways to go before we even really know what they are, and that's exciting. So, I mean, it's no secret. You guys hear me talk from day one. Like, I want good people that want to win, that want to walk into this building and make a difference, and we feel that both those guys are guys that want to do that.
15: Vancouver Canucks general manager Ryan Johnson talking again about the philosophy of the Sedin administration here, with Henrik and Daniel Sedin as co-presidents, RJ as general manager, three assistant general managers, and now a head coach, all aligned on the same principles. Now, of course, that doesn't mean there won't be disagreements and people won't interpret what the right play is on every single move, but I can't recall this kind of public unity. And it's early days, no question, but how important the alignment is, that they want this to be a strategy that's well vetted. And, you know, that's, of course, also where Emily Castonguay and Cameron Granato come in, providing a different perspective as assistant general managers. They've retained that from the Jim Rutherford administration, but it is a very different feel, in my view. And the communication skills of Ryan Johnson, make no mistake, that is a big deal going forward for the Vancouver Canucks and their relationship with the

0: media, relationship with fans, relationship with other stakeholders in the marketplace. It's time for us to throw you this pitch.
1: We're throwing you the Sport Market Pitch. Yeah. 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
0: The last Olympic Winter Games were Milano Cortina, two cities sharing the load, sharing the venues, sharing the events. Canada, U.S., Mexico, the first time in FIFA history that there's been three co-host countries. UEFA doing it with several cities and countries, along with Japan and South Korea doing it with the World Cup back in 2002. The pitch is that joint hosting opportunities should become the norm rather than the exception. They've become so expensive to stage, not only facility costs, but insurance costs, security costs, and more, that the outcome, the legacy, often isn't worth it if you're one country having to fit the entire bill. I also think it just says something about sport, and FIFA likes to talk about itself as football unifying the world. Well, when you have team effort behind countries who are co-hosts, you get more of those opportunities. Now, I'm not saying the Canada-US-Mexico partnership was perfect, but it has been fascinating to see it basically reach its objectives. Three host nations, 16 host cities. That is the pitch, that going forward, there should be more collaboration, and it almost should be, as I said, an exception. Possibly Saudi Arabia in 2030 is that exception. And then going forward, there's more opportunities, like the one that pits the European countries and the South American countries in a World Cup just around the corner. John Fessinger, very quick feedback.
2: I completely agree. Two reasons. I'm an old Tour de France fan, and the Tour de France wasn't always in France alone. It was in other countries as well, so there's no artistic problem. Also, when you go from 24 teams to 48 teams, your cost point is right on. If it was 24 teams, maybe you could fit it in one country. If not, something like the World Cup, something like the Olympics really needs to be shared.
0: You know, I will say, you know how I feel about broadcast partnerships and leagues who have all the major players in place, and not only provides a wall-to-wall partnership opportunity, but it does give them an opportunity for each of those partners to outdo the other. They're all in competition with each other, even though they're all collaborating behind the same partner. And that's what I see with this. Each country will want to do more to outdo the others and to set up other hosting opportunities. I love the media and social media on Vancouver. Sports Illustrated suggesting it was the host city of the FIFA World Cup. The Action Network saying that Vancouver, Seattle, and Toronto were the three top. That is going to be gold in terms of promoting host city partnerships. It should be also for country partnerships. Aziz Rajwani.
3: And also these days, United Nations, well, get a group of countries, despite their disagreements, et cetera, to host something together to ensure that they're being unified, at least for temporarily, if not forever.
0: So that's this week's pitch. More joint hosting opportunities, you know, the two, three, you probably don't want to go too many more countries. The European, South American one is, I think, eight countries, if I'm not mistaken. That's to celebrate the centennial. But the bottom line is that's the way it should be, to share costs and to share the legacies going forward and to share the unity that the host nations themselves bring.
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2: Good morning. 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Hundreds of people in Vancouver marched to City Hall yesterday to protest the construction of AI data centres. The protest was organised by a group called No AI Vancouver, which is also promoting a federal petition urging the government to stop data centres development, incentives and subsidies in Canada. The petition, sponsored by Vancouver East MP Jenny Kwan, says the project should require a democratic approval process and be subject to regulations around safety, power and water use. Meanwhile, Conservative leader Pierre Poilievre is calling on Parliament to probe Ottawa's proposal to convert unsold condominium units in British Columbia into affordable housing. In a letter to the House of Ethics Committee, Poilievre says a programme to possibly help finance the purchase of 2,200 vacant condos amounts to a condo bailout for developers, bankers and investors. Prime Minister Mark Carney says the idea is to support Canadians needing housing, but Poilievre says the Liberals are intervening in the market to help developers who built too many condos that didn't fit demand. Carney has said his government did not explain the programme well when he announced it on June 18th, saying it is part of the BC government's plan to help homebuyers struggling to save for a down payment. Poilievre says the proposal will instead prop up high prices as it prevents a price correction from taking place, and he argues there is inconsistency and how the project came about. Housing Minister Gregor Robertson's office said it did not have an immediate comment on the letter, which was sent to the Conservatives, who chairs the committee, which has a majority Liberal membership. And the search continues for any survivors after last week's deadly earthquakes in Venezuela. ABC has more.
3: The death toll has climbed past 1,400 people, more than 3,000 injured, and some 55,000 unaccounted for, according to a UN official. Researchers at Oregon State University estimate that nearly 60,000 buildings were damaged or destroyed by these back-to-back earthquakes.
2: In business news, it's an abbreviated trading week for stock markets. The Toronto Stock Exchange will be closed for trading on Wednesday for Canada Day. Meanwhile, stock markets in the US will be closed on Friday in observance of the July 4th holiday, which lands on Saturday this year. And in sports, Canada will play its first ever knockout game in a men's FIFA World Cup today, taking on South Africa in the round of 32 matchup in Los Angeles. Reporters last week asked Canada head coach Jesse Marsh about the status of captain Alphonso Davies.
4: He's going to play.
5: Is he going to start?
4: We'll see.
2: Davies missed all three group stage matches as he recovered from a hamstring injury. The winner of the round of 32 game will advance to a round of 16 tilt in Houston on July 4th against the winner of a bout between Morocco and the Netherlands. Your CFAX weather up next. In the Greater Victoria area today, there'll be a mix of sun and cloud with a 30% of showers or drizzle. Wind becoming southeast 20 kilometres an hour near noon, except 40 near the Juan de Fuca Strait later this afternoon. Temperatures may reach highs of around 20 degrees with the UV index high at 7. I'm Koch Cadden on CFAX 1070. If it's happening, it's here. It's 10:04.
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6: Hi there, and welcome to the best of the Bashy Capello Show. I hope you had a great week wherever you were. I'm very happy to be here today, and we've got a great hour ahead of us. some of our best interviews of the week, starting off with an exclusive with the U.S. ambassador to Canada, Pete Hoekstra. He certainly doesn't do a lot of so-called mainstream media interviews, and we talk a lot about the current state of the relationship, in particular when it comes to trade between Canada and the United States. Mr. Hoekstra, the ambassador, says that there's no, you know, the two sides are nowhere close to a deal in advance of that July 1st deadline, a few days from now, where CUSMA will either be renewed or reviewed, or Donald Trump could put it in writing that he wants to withdraw from the deal. He says that the president will likely make his position clear sometime soon, but in the absence of that, he also says that there's some, you know, people in America and in the Trump administration who have taken offense to some of the things Canada is saying, the prime minister is saying. He doesn't understand why we're taking offense to a lot of the things that Donald Trump has said. So we're going to go down that path in that exclusive interview with the U.S. ambassador in just a moment. Then there's also big political news across the pond in the U.K., where the prime minister there, Keir Starmer, has offered his resignation. Paul Waldie is an international correspondent for the Globe and Mail, and he's going to join us to walk through why now and what comes next. Then Abigail Beeman, CTV National News correspondent, will join me to talk about the Prime Minister's year-end press conference, or session end, or sitting end, I guess you want to call it, press conference. It's the middle of the year, but the House of Commons has risen for the summer. He spent about 45 minutes taking questions from reporters, things like what happened during our Hoekstra interview, the fact that there isn't a deal on the table, what he talks to Donald Trump about, the upcoming Alberta referendum. All of that ground was covered, and Abigail will be here to tell us about what he said. And then finally, an explainer with trade lawyer William Pellerin on what does and doesn't actually happen with the free trade deal with the United States on July 1st.
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6: U.S. Ambassador Pete Hoekstra joined us for a wide-ranging interview. You heard some of his comments a few moments ago in which he said a deal was very close in October, but not close at all 1 week out from the CUSMA review deadline. I asked the ambassador if the president is actually interested in a deal that's win-win, because he said so many times, we don't need Canada, we don't need anything they have to offer us, that Canadians would be led to believe otherwise.
4: The president's a phenomenal negotiator, all right? But if you read his book, The Art of the Deal, the only way you get to a deal is if both sides see a win in what has been agreed to. And yes, the president negotiates on our behalf. He's negotiating for Americans. But you know what? So is Mark Carney. Mark Carney is not negotiating, obviously, for Americans, but he is negotiating for the best interest of Canada. And there are all kinds of things that, we could be working together on.
5: Can you understand why? I think, you know, a number of years ago, what you're laying out would have made perfect sense to Canadians, right? Deepening integration in the areas that matter most, particularly from a continental perspective. And in fact, that's what has occurred over so many years. But in the course of the last, you know, year and a half, the hesitation that you are describing is likely the genesis of, you know, comments and actions by the administration and by the president himself. Canada only works as a state. We don't need anything they have. As a state, it would be one of the great states anyway. Canada is totally dependent on the United States. Without us, Canada can't make it. If we stop buying their products, Canada would cease to exist as a country. If someone spoke to the United States that way, would you be advocating for deeper integration, or would you too have some hesitance?
4: We would take a look at our business community, where we're doing well. We wouldn't go to our largest trading partner and say there's a rupture, and we're actually going to be looking somewhere else.
5: You wouldn't do that if someone expressed to you.
4: Let me finish.
5: Pardon me. Go ahead.
4: Yeah. Okay. We take a look at that, and we'd say, okay, let's see exactly what we can develop, what kind of agreements we can develop, and obviously we would take a look at going to alternative sources. But Canadians are smart people. Okay, you have smart business people. They have been looking at diversification for years and decades. This is not a brilliant new idea that says, wow, let's sell to Europe, let's sell to Asia, okay? That's not a great insight. What they found, and I've spent a lot of time with your business community, they have found that doing business in Europe is not easy. It is hard. Okay. The French like to buy from the Germans. They like to buy from the Dutch, and they like to buy from the Spaniards and all those types of things. Maybe they would like to buy some Canadian, but it's not their first place where they go. So diversification, I mean, this is for your economists to figure out how fast it can happen and those types of things. But I think it's hard. But I would never take your biggest customer. We would never have taken our biggest customer and just thrown them under the bus and say, sorry, we're out of here.
5: But doesn't, do you understand how that's exactly how it felt to Canadians? And I know you push back
4: talk about business. Okay. How are you going to create jobs and prosperity for your people? We do business with people that don't say the nicest things about America. All right. And, you know, we do business. The amazing thing is a lot of Canadian businesses are still looking at expanding into the U.S. You know what? There's a lot of American businesses that would love to do business in Canada, even though you ban our products. You know, we can't bid on procurement and those types of things.
5: I have questioned many federal ministers about the efforts to diversify, the challenges previously and the challenges that presents right now. But you framed the initial comment there around, taking issue with the fact that it's being described as a rupture. But you want us to refer to the comments from the president, for example, or the way in which he's described this country as simply noise. I'm presenting to you just like when you're wondering why there might be some hesitation not to further integration or make that sales pitch in the way you describe it, that perhaps is part of it, that part of the responsibility and the onus, the burden of that lies not just with Canada, but specifically with the president who decided to take aim at your close friend and neighbor.
4: We did not take aim at Canada.
5: Those statements are not taking aim, with all due respect, Ambassador.
4: Take a look at your economic, we put tariffs on every country in the world. We did not take aim at Canada. We took a policy that we were implementing on a global basis that we believed we had to put in place to keep America strong and prosperous. So, there were only two countries that responded in a strongly negative way. Okay. The rest of the world, we've negotiated trade agreements. We've worked on frameworks and those types of things. We did not take aim at Canada.
5: Really? And I ask with great respect, because yes, you did apply tariffs to other countries, but you initially applied 232 fentanyl associated tariffs to Canada. And wherein the president, did not refer to every other country in the way that as I cataloged, he has referred to Canada. I understand that you're upset with the response that Canada made.
4: I'm not upset. It doesn't bother me.
5: Okay, you don't view the response from Canada positively. But from where I sit, it seems like you're frustrated with the idea that when Canada got punched, they didn't just lay there.
4: That, Canada can have whatever response it wants, okay? We are willing to do business with Canada. The president has made that clear. He embraced the agreement back in October for five huge sectors of this economy, saying we were willing to invest, we were willing to cooperate and create a framework that we thought would be good for America and we thought would be good for Canada, and that we would then take that and expand it to other sectors of a total agreement. And, but if Canada wants to be hesitant, they can do that. But the other message that we send is very positive. We recognize the needs we have. Okay. We need critical minerals. We've indicated to Canada, we think you're very much a natural partner. You're close by. You have lots of these. But if you don't want to sign an agreement with us, we understand. Okay. But that doesn't mean we're going to stop. Okay. So we go to Australia. We go to Africa. We go to, the Philippines, lots of other countries to meet our needs, even though we think in many ways Canada would be the preferred partner. Same thing on oil. We would love to, do business, more business with Alberta and the oil producing provinces, and because we have the infrastructure. We know how to do business with the Canadian businesses that are on the north side of the border. We know how to build pipelines. We know how to get oil from Alberta down to Houston, okay? That infrastructure's in place. But if Canada says, no, we don't want a pipeline and we don't want any more integration with the U.S. on oil, it's kind of like, okay, then we'll have to look somewhere else because we are going to be energy dominant.
5: They're not saying that right now, though, right?
4: Who's that?
5: Like anybody in the federal government or provincially that is an oil-producing province or the prime minister. I mean, they talk about the prospect of the other version of Keystone. We've seen presidential permits issued on that side of the border, work being done on this side of the border. You even denoted a few weeks ago a bit of a shift in tone from the prime minister and other politicians. Does that have the potential to make any difference moving forward?
4: If it's consistent. Okay, if it's consistent.
5: Do you observe it to be so far?
4: Well, I mean, I think there was a very good response to the prime minister's speech in New York. His most recent comments in France raise questions again. You know, there's going to be a new world order. It's going to come out of Europe, and Canada wants to be a part of it. It's kind of like, okay.
5: Can't that just be noise? If we're supposed make Donald Trump noise, can't that just be noise?
4: It's noise, and we have to work through the noise, but we haven't come back and said, okay, yeah, we're not going to do business with Canada. We're still saying, you know, we're willing to do business with Canada. We want to do business with Canada. You know, it could be noise. And then part of my job is to interpret it and present it back to the president and say, they really do want to do business with us. But at the same time, you know, there are questions that are raised in terms of do they? You know, there's just a defense contract that U.S. companies couldn't even bid on. You know, like, okay, that's a problem.
6: U.S. Ambassador Pete Hoekstra.
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6: Keir Starmer, the UK Prime Minister, has announced today that he will resign. Have a listen.
14: Every decision I've taken has been about putting the country I love first. That is why I will resign as leader of the Labour Party. I have spoken to His Majesty the King this morning to inform him of my decision. I will remain in post as Prime Minister until the contest is complete. And I will do everything I can to ensure an orderly handover of power.
6: That is Keir Starmer, the Prime Minister of the UK, announcing outside of 10 Downing Street that he will resign after really months of pressure to do so. Paul Waldie is the Europe correspondent for the Globe and Mail, good friend of our program as well. He's with us live to talk through what happened and what might happen going forward. Hi, Paul. Welcome back to the show.
15: Hi there.
6: Thanks for making the time. So why now? I think the last time we spoke, the pressure was already building, and that feels like a while ago. Why now?
15: The pressure had been building for several weeks now. And the reason it happened now is because the main contender for Starmer's job, Andy Burnham, the mayor of Manchester, won a by-election last week. Now, you have to be a member of parliament to run for the leadership. He got himself elected last Thursday by a wide margin. He won by a lot more than people thought. He took 55% of the vote, beat the Reform UK candidate by 20 percentage points, which was pretty substantial considering a lot of people thought this would be much closer. So from then on, really, from Thursday on, you know, it's just been unrelenting pressure on Starmer to sort of read the writing on the wall and throw in the towel.
6: And what did you think of how he described his resignation and sort of the like feeling behind it? Why do you think he really really stayed as long as he did even?
15: Well, I mean, you know, it's kind of sad because I've seen, you know, so many of these now, Boris Johnson, Liz Truss, you know, Theresa May. There's been a lot of these kinds of resignations midway through the term. And you have to feel for the person because it's a pretty public and humiliating exercise. They put a podium out in the middle of the street in front of Downing Street. There's an anti-Brexit protester who blares music to sort of drown him out. So it's a humiliating experience, but, you know, I mean, this was inevitable, and I think everybody but Starmer really knew this was coming. He kind of fought to the bitter end right up until Friday. He was saying he was going to fight off any challengers, but, you know, really over the weekend, I think reality set in, as it always does in these cases, and he made the decision to go.
6: So I have a question for those of us watching from the outside who see these, you know, five prime ministers basically in 6 years and feel like it looks chaotic. Is it viewed that way inside the UK?
15: Yeah, it is. It's actually 5 and 4 years. It is viewed that way. I think there's a lot of people here. You know, the country overall is probably saying, look, we don't care really who leads the Labour Party. We care about, you know, the price of milk, the price of bread, the cost of living and everything else that goes with it. And they just want somebody to take charge and really run things. And I think the biggest failing of Starmer for the past couple of years, you know, he won this huge landslide victory in 2024, was he never really articulated any kind of a clear vision or never really did anything bold or substantial. And I think as a result, over time, well, over the past couple of years anyway, whatever political capital he had evaporated and people just really turned on him. So I think, you know, Burnham's going to face a lot of the same questions. He's going to have to deliver pretty quickly. It's going to be a very short honeymoon period if he, in fact, is the leader, which looks likely. And he's going to have to move a lot faster than Starmer did.
6: What should we know about him?
15: You know, Andy Burnham, he was a member of Parliament for quite a while, from 2001 to 2017. He held some cabinet positions under Tony Blair and Gordon Brown. He ran for the leadership twice and lost. Then he went to be mayor of Greater Manchester in 2017. And he has won some plaudits for turning around the city's transportation system, its transit system, taking it over, public ownership of it, and was reelected in 2021 by a much larger majority, over 60% of the votes. So he has proven to be a popular politician. And I think Labour MPs in Westminster are sort of looking to him and hoping that he can translate that local popularity to a national popularity, because right now Labour is miles behind Reform. And if at least Burnham can show that he can take on Reform, then I think Labour MPs think that maybe they can get to the next election with a fighting chance.
6: What is the primary issue set right now for people in the UK that's driving the lack of popularity for Labour and the converse for their opponent?
15: I think that the real question mark has been the economy. You know, the economy here is kind of stuck in neutral. It really hasn't grown much at all. Inflation isn't bad, but it's still high enough that people are concerned about the price of gas and everything else. You know, the war in Iran hits hard here because Britain does import a fair bit of oil and doesn't have a lot of storage. So that kind of thing impacts the UK. And so I think there's just a general malaise about the direction the country's going. And Starmer just hasn't provided the leadership that people really want.
6: And what about the issue of immigration? How is that factoring into, I guess, particularly what's going on with Farage and even to the right of Farage?
15: It does. And I mean, when you talk about immigration, you're really looking at the small boats, the boats that cross over from Calais, which is, you know, it's a number. It's a big number. It's 40,000. But in the grand scheme of immigration, it's not a huge number. But nonetheless, it's very high profile. This government has brought those numbers down a bit. They've done some arrangements with France. They've increased patrolling and that kind of thing. However, that remains a very difficult issue for the government always. And Burnham's going to have to deal with it. And yes, it's what Farage has glommed onto, and certainly been a lot of the reason for his success. And we'll see how Burnham deals with it, because it is still a very big, high-profile problem.
6: And what about what's going on in the right? So when might there be an election, and why are other parties outpacing the Labour Party in popularity right now?
15: Well, I mean, that's the thing. The Labour has a couple of years before they have to call another election. Now, there's some suggestion that Burnham might want to move faster. But, you know, the political climate here is incredibly divided. I mean, you just look at, you know, Reform, a party that didn't exist a few years ago, is now way ahead of most opinion polls. The Green Party has come on very strong in local elections last month. Wales has switched from Labour. Labour ruled Wales for 100 years. It's now run by a nationalist party called Plaid. The SNP still rules Scotland, and Sinn Féin is kind of the majority party in Northern Ireland. So you've got all of these different parties, and the two traditional parties here, Labour and the Conservatives, are falling behind the other one. So it's going to be interesting to see how Burnham kind of reinvigorates the fortunes of Labour, just as Kemi Badenoch is trying to do with the Conservative Party. And then we'll see if he does call an early election, or if they're just going to wait and hang on till 2028 when they really have to go to the polls.
6: Do you have a gut feeling about Burnham's ability to reinvigorate the Labour Party, to address the kind of issue sets that Starmer was unable to be to?
15: I think he is a much better communicator than Starmer. Starmer was flat, didn't have a lot of personality, and that really, I think, hurt him a lot when you're trying to manage an economy that's kind of going nowhere. You really at least want to be able to show you've got some kind of vision or some kind of spunk, if you will. And I think Burnham can do that, but the challenges remain. The economy is in trouble. Public finances are very, very stretched. He doesn't have a lot of room to maneuver fiscally. So he still faces the same problems. And whether or not just, you know, talking up a big game is going to be enough, I don't know. But I think that, you know, he's going to have to do some pretty bold action, and he's going to have to really tackle a lot of things that Starmer, for whatever reason, didn't manage to.
6: Okay, I'll leave it there. Paul, really appreciate the analysis this afternoon. Thank you.
15: Okay, thank you.
6: Thanks a lot. Paul Waldy is the Europe correspondent for the Globe and Mail, joining us live there to talk about Keir Starmer's resignation. As you heard there, Andy Burnham looks very likely to take over as leader. That could happen in a matter of weeks. An election could be a number of years off, or if he's able to reverse fortunes for the Liberal Party, perhaps sooner. Of course, we've also got our eye on what's going on with the Conservatives out in the UK and even other parties to the right of the Conservatives who are polling at very high numbers at this moment. So a pretty interesting test case over in the UK of a whole lot of political things, and we'll keep our eye there. Lots of reaction coming in as well from around the world on the resignation of Keir Starmer, including from Prime Minister Mark Carney, who talked about the amount of work that they did together and sort of commended him on his leadership.
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2: 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Conservative leader Pierre Poilievre is calling on Parliament to probe Ottawa's proposal to convert unsold condominium units in BC into affordable housing. In a letter to the House of Ethics Committee, Poilievre says a programme to possibly help finance the purchase of 2,200 vacant condos amounts to a condo bailout for developers, bankers and investors. Prime Minister Mark Carney says the idea is to support Canadians needing housing, but Poilievre says the Liberals are intervening in the market to help developers who built too many condos that didn't fit demand. Carney has said his government did not explain the programme well when he announced it on June 18th, saying it is part of the BC's government's plan to help homebuyers struggling to save for a down payment. Poilievre says the proposal will instead prop up high prices as it prevents a price correction from taking place, and he argues there are inconsistencies in how the project came about. I'm Koch Cadden on CFAX 1070. If it's happening, it's here.
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6: Thursday, June 25th, the parliamentary sitting is all done, and the Prime Minister today went to the press gallery and held a press conference to talk about this year and this sitting in particular and take questions from reporters. He did so on a wide array of subjects, including from my next guest. Abigail Beeman is a CTV National News correspondent. And Abigail is here with me in studio. You asked about the comments that Ambassador Huckster made on this show and on Power Play, basically saying a deal is nowhere close, not even a framework of a deal, even though that July 1st deadline to renew CUSMA is staring us down. Abigail asked the Prime Minister, and we'll get her take on this in a second, but I'll play you the clip first. Ask the Prime Minister if he agrees with that.
7: What I have seen with the President is that you're not close to make a deal and then you make a deal. I've seen that in different cases. It doesn't mean the deals are good deals, but it means being prepared, having done the work, knowing what you want. So both things can be true.
6: Hi, Abigail.
25: Hi.
6: So the first thing I noted earlier was, like, we never really actually get answers that say much on Canada-US. They're very notoriously, right, especially the Prime Minister, tight-lipped about all of that. It was interesting the way that he said, like, oh, you don't have a deal and then you do all of a sudden. It was sort of like actually conceding that the ambassador in some ways is right insofar as, like, it's going to be Trump and him that make that happen.
25: Well, exactly. For this government, I think that the Prime Minister was saying a lot, and it was interesting to hear him make that point because that's a point we hear from many other people around the Prime Minister, but I haven't heard him be so direct before. And to say that sort of both things can be true with the ambassador saying nowhere close to a deal and, you know, something could turn the corner and change was interesting too. But we didn't get sort of any substantive clarity as to whether the U.S. has any clarity as to whether they want a CUSMA deal or what happens next. I thought it was interesting that when the Prime Minister was first asked about his call with Donald Trump, he said that the President called him and he talked about it being a constructive, lengthy conversation. Hegseth was on the call as well, and he really focused on the situation in the Middle East, and he talked about structural discussions that they had for both, like, near and long-term goals there, and that those were obviously under wraps and he wasn't going to share more details. But it stood out to me that he didn't mention trade or the Canada-US relationship at all, which is why I went back to that. And then he said to me, No, we didn't discuss Kuzma at all. So
6: great
25: that,
6: question, by the way, that you asked that. It was shocking. Like
25: it almost caught me off guard because I mean we have Kuzma. This deadline is just around the corner, and yes, everybody will be quick to jump on me that July 1st isn't a cliff to fall off. I must have heard that 1,000 times by now. But that deadline, you know, is still there next week. We know there's going to be a trilateral meeting, and we heard from your interview with Ambassador Hoekstra that he believes the next steps are really at the prime ministerial presidential level.
6: Well, yeah, let's talk about that, because then you put that comment as well to the prime minister, and here is how the prime minister responded to that.
7: Ultimately, a breakthrough, if you will, on this will be at that level. We operate a little differently. We're very team oriented here in Canada, so it matters. Madame Charette, Dominic LeBlanc, Ambassador Wiseman, the provincial premiers, all of that feeds into our preparations for this, knowing what we want, what we don't.
6: So what did you make of that?
25: Yeah, you know, a few things to pick apart there. There was a very like Canadiana element there that, hey, we're a team. It's not just the president coming out and making a declaration or the prime minister coming out and doing the same. We have this great Team Canada approach there that he was clear to outline. But what really stuck for me is that he also said, no, we didn't discuss Kuzma. So if the American view is that really it's up to the president to decide whether it's Team Canada or a prime ministerial position, but you're not going to discuss this the week before this deadline happens. And obviously the Middle East is extremely critical right now. So that's was my takeaway there.
6: I think it also, to me, substantiates actually the characterization that things are very far away.
25: Right.
6: Because he did characterize it as if there's a breakthrough, it's going to be him and I. But the fact that they're not even talking about it, logically, then leads me to assume that they're not close to being at a point where that quote unquote breakthrough can happen, because it's not even on their radar when they're talking one on one for a lengthy discussion, as he described it.
25: Right, exactly. So to me, it means that the ambassador's comments from your interview early this week is really like stands the test of time.
6: Which is shocking later. Because all of us were taking them with a grain of salt, because you never know, right? 10 hours later, Donald Trump could say something different, and all of a sudden, all of that is. He even offered caveats to his own remarks on a couple of occasions, saying I've been wrong many times before. So it looks like that is the status quo heading into July 1st. I wanted to play for our audience and get your take as well on some of the other things that the prime minister talked about. One of them, he was asked on a couple of occasions about the Alberta referendum, whether he's going to go to Stampede, what the pitch to stay in Canada from his and the federal government's perspective will look like on the ground this summer. Here's a little bit of what he said about the referendum.
7: This is a real referendum. It's not, you know, question about a question, free option. It's a dangerous bluff. This is, we're literally at 10 years anniversary of Brexit. And I saw firsthand what gets sold in these referenda, that everything's going to be easy, that you can keep your passport, you can keep the currency, you can stay in the country and leave it at the same time. You get all the benefits, but another thing. And you see what's happened in the United Kingdom.
6: So he also said at some points Canada is worth fighting for. He said he's going to go to Stampede. What was your general impression of his remarks on Alberta separation?
25: So we've heard him reference Brexit before. I think this is at least the second time, but I had not heard him speak to it this clearly, talking about some of those smaller detail elements about currencies, about passports. I had not heard him come out this strongly about this in sort of a warning. And I was glad to hear that clip again, because when I was in the room, he sort of swallowed his word on it's a dangerous bluff. So I was glad to hear that back, that that is indeed what he said. It's a dangerous bluff. Earlier in the press conference, a French reporter asked him, the Globe and Mail reported earlier this week that there is a new special advisor on the Alberta referendum. And the French reporter was asking, like, well, what about the situation in Quebec? And he talked in French about sort of how the Alberta situation, he described it as, you know, more imminent and with a more of a sense of urgency. So he did, you know, come out. It'll be interesting to see how his push for a united Canada plays out at Stampede and in the months ahead. And of course, as he usually is, was quick to point out that Alberta is his home province and he'd be happy to get back there.
6: He talks to Danielle Smith all the time. Talked to her 2 days ago, which leads me to believe I think there's something else brewing next week for that pipeline. Okay, two other quick things I wanted to touch on really quickly. 24 Sussex. He says he's got, that was kind of the shocking moment of the press conference. 24 Sussex is where the prime minister, for everyone listening, is supposed to live. It's so decrepit and destroyed that the prime minister cannot any prime minister, not this, just this one, but the last one too, can't live there. He said he's going to make an announcement tomorrow.
25: Yeah, that was there was a lot of reaction in the room. I think somebody yelled, "Get your popcorn," because the it's been such a political hot potato with prime ministers who don't want to touch it. And the truth is, many people will tell you that there, you know, Canada doesn't have an appropriate official residence for the leader of a G7 nation, and you hear a lot of grumbling, especially from people in the Global Affairs Department about there being nowhere to host foreign leaders when they come to town. So people who watch this issue closely are extremely interested to see what will happen tomorrow at this announcement. He has said previously that he would like future prime ministers to live there. This obviously is not an overnight solution, whatever he decides that the government should do, but will be interesting to hear more on that tomorrow.
6: I'm wondering also, because I know there's some efforts on the behalf of previous prime ministers like Jean Chrétien, right, and Stephen Harper. I don't know if they're going to be there, but if they're going to, you know, they'll put their weight, like if this, I have the sense that they won't do this alone, that they'll come out with some sort of a, like, you know, we're all in this to say this thing needs to actually get, you know, so there needs to be somewhere official for the prime minister to live.
25: Right. And that's, I think that's what a lot of people will be watching. I've heard that for a long time. Like, will those past prime ministers get involved in some sort of bipartisan push to carry out this project? But yeah, it's an important question.
6: And I have like 30 seconds left, but no decision on by-elections. There's a whole bunch of them, six,
25: that's
6: right?
25: That's right. Yeah. Six by-elections. And he was asked, like, are you worried about your majority, essentially? You know, everybody can do the math, was sort of his answer. And what he did say that was interesting was that he doesn't think they'll be held on the same day. So I'm not sure why, or he didn't elaborate.
6: Doesn't want to lose
25: why.
6: The majority in
25: well,
6: one
25: there
6: day.
25: You go. In one day, it'll be a slow drip, perhaps. I don't know.
6: Or but not
25: he,
6: at all.
25: Or not at all. So, but he said that he hasn't made a decision.
6: Okay. Abigail, thanks so much. CTV National News correspondent Abigail Beeman.
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6: So we've been talking about CUSMA a lot, particularly today with the interview with the U.S. ambassador, and we've been talking about the politics ahead of this July 1st deadline. I thought it was a great opportunity to talk about what exactly that deadline means and what it doesn't mean. And nobody better to garner some expertise from than William Pellerin, partner in the International Trade Group at Macmillan LLP. Hi, Mr. Pellerin. Good to have you back on the show. Thanks for making the time.
7: It's absolutely my pleasure, Vashi.
6: I appreciate it. So July 1st, what does it mean and what doesn't it mean?
7: Yeah, great question, because there's a lot of misinformation circulating out there. So what we know it means is that the parties are supposed to meet in accordance with the terms of the trade agreement to decide whether to extend it for a further 16-year period beyond the term that it's already supposed to go. So long story short, this agreement was entered into 6 years ago, and there's a marker that was put into the agreement that says at the six-year mark, which is July 1st of this year, the parties have to get together and review the agreement to decide whether to extend it for another 16 years, though it still has 10 years to go today. So the agreement has another 10 years to go. And then at the end of that 10 years, do we want another 16-year period? All in, 26 years potentially left on this. What the agreement is not doing is expiring, right? So there's been a lot of talk here, and if we don't renew it, then it's going to go away. That's not true. Now, parties can withdraw from the agreement on 6 months' notice. And I think that's where a lot of things are happening. There's some confusion because the U.S. president is threatening a little bit to leave it. But unless someone triggers a withdrawal, there's still 10 years left. And what we're actually talking about is whether to extend it further.
6: So the ambassador, for example, said, like, nowhere close to any kind of framework. So let's say, for the sake of argument, absolutely nothing occurs in the next week. They have a virtual meeting on the 1st, and they just say, okay, we agree to keep talking. Does the agreement continue as is?
7: Exactly. That is exactly what happens. The agreement continues as is, and every year for now until the next 10 years, they're going to meet again on July 1st to decide whether to trigger the extension of the 16-year period. So this is all very good news.

0: for Canada, because we're happy with the agreement generally, so long as it is respected. And therein lies the rub, right? Because ultimately, as we all know, the US administration is not respecting the agreement as it stands. And this is really what's forcing Canada back to the negotiation table.
1: And so if on July 1st, the two sides, like if they agree to keep talking, and as you said, like it goes to this sort of review process, does that mean that like we go through this sort of drama every year? And is there a wider impact, let's say, for example, with respect to uncertainty in the economy to all that?
0: Absolutely. So what this means, that's exactly right. Every year we're going to be sitting here getting together with Mexico and the United States, and there will be this debate as to whether to extend the agreement for 16 years past 2036. Now, if that doesn't drag on, if that just happens once or twice, it probably won't create too much of a crisis, in the business community. And I think there's still an expectation that this agreement is good for everyone in North America, that US businesses want this. And so I don't think anyone thinks that that won't eventually happen. But if it keeps dragging on and we get, 5 or 6 years down the road and no one has, we haven't triggered the extension, then that really does become a problem.
1: And the other option that you mentioned that is being surmised about just because of the rhetoric at times employed by the president around terminating, et cetera, is this option that any party has to, I think it is give, and I think you said 6 months, it's give written notice that in, basically 6 months notice that you're going to withdraw. How complicated is that process? Like let's say the US, again, for sake of argument, says we're going to withdraw in 6 months. Like, what happens then?
0: That's the nuclear option. That's the worst case scenario for everybody. We don't really think that will happen, though we certainly think that the US will threaten it because that's just part of the US negotiation modus operandi to kind of threaten the worst case scenario. And so it will continue likely to be threatened. If that were to happen, it would be extremely complicated and lead to for sure a collapse in trade, massive amount of uncertainty in the market, and real questions as to what finds its place. So the agreement would continue in force as between Canada and Mexico, leaving this big gap in the middle of the most economically powerful party, and that would be a huge issue, no question.
1: My second question on that is, now that we have seen, for example, the pushback to the tariff regime play out in the Supreme Court in the United States, like, is there, does the president have the power to unilaterally, pardon me, withdraw the United States from the agreement?
0: Yeah, I think that's the key question that Congress would have to get involved into that decision. I suspect that the president may try to do it. He's taken a lot of actions on trade. Like if he wanted to go down that path, he would probably try to do it of his own volition. And then we'd be back at a place where the courts would have to rule, like they have on his unilateral tariffs, that this is not a power that lies exclusively with the executive branch, and that Congress does have to be involved in the same way as Congress had to provide the authority for him to enter into the trade agreement in the first place. So I'm not an expert on US constitutional law and what would happen there, but I can tell you it would be quite messy.
1: So I guess the reason I ask is because even if, I mean, obviously there would be a dramatic impact if even if Trump did something formal like issued written notice. But it's even then, is it fair to say that it's not necessarily a guarantee that the entire thing falls apart 6 months to the day later?
0: I think that's right. I think that's right. I think that there's a lot of very, very strong business interests in the United States that we have heard, even in the US consultations on CUSMA, that really want this to continue in place. The US businesses benefit from the CUSMA. I know there's a lot of politics around this. The US president said it's a terrible deal. But ultimately, all three parties do benefit from the integration provided by the CUSMA.
1: Okay, we shall see. Mr. Pellerin, thanks so much for your analysis this afternoon. I appreciate it.
0: My pleasure. Thanks for having me.
1: Thank you. William Pellerin is a partner in the International Trade Group at McMillan LLP, an expert, obviously, in Canada-U.S. trade, with some clarity there on what does and what doesn't happen on July 1st. The bottom line, unless Trump says puts it in writing that I'm leaving in 6 months, the deal will not fall apart. It will just be subject to annual reviews, unless, of course, some sort of agreement can be arrived at, though the U.S. ambassador did throw some cold water on the prospect of that. Who knows if that in and of itself is a negotiating tactic, but did say that there's, no concept of a framework or details that look to be arrived at before July 1st.
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9: 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I'm Koch Cadden on CFAX 1070 with your 11 o'clock news. Police in Surrey say they've arrested a man after an overnight shooting outside a home left the victim with serious but non-life-threatening injuries. The Surrey Police Service says the shooting was reported after midnight. Police say responding officers found a man suffering from gunshot wounds inside a vehicle outside the home. They say responding officers also provided first aid before paramedics arrived and the victim was taken to hospital. Surrey Police say officers assigned to a unit patrolling neighbourhoods that have been hotbeds for extortion-related shootings were in the area and found the suspect and arrested him. They say, however, that the shooting is thought to be a targeted one but isn't believed to be linked to ongoing extortion threats in the city, and that the man in custody has, with the major crimes investigators, look into the shooting. Police in the British Columbia interior say a motorcycle rider is dead after a crash on Highway 1 west of Chase. RCMP say the crash on Saturday morning involved a sedan and a motorcycle. They say the rider, a man in his early 60s, died of his injuries. Police say nobody else was hurt. Mounties say the sedan driver stayed at the scene and cooperated with investigators. Police say they're looking for any dash camera footage from the highway between Kamloops and Chase that may show the motorcycle on the road travelling east before the crash. And the latest back and forth strikes between the US and Iran are threatening to torpedo a lasting ceasefire deal before it can be finalised. Iran launched drone and missile attacks today targeting Bahrain and Kuwait in response to US airstrikes that hit the Islamic Republic. Continued fighting in Lebanon this weekend has also threatened the agreement that could see the reopening of the Strait of Hormuz. From one war to another, Russian authorities say at least two people are dead after Ukraine kept up its heavy drone assault and set fire to a major oil refinery in the south. Russia launched that war in February of 2022. And back in Canada, Prime Minister Mark Carney is among the high-profile attendees expected to join Toronto's annual Pride Parade today. Organisers say this year's theme is We Won't Stop, to remind participants of the fights and victories behind rights and visibility for the LGBTQ plus community. Toronto Pride bills itself as the largest festival in Canada. It comes as the city simultaneously basks in World Cup excitement. And speaking of World Cup, Canada will play its first ever knockout game in FIFA World Cup today, taking on South Africa in a round of 32 matchup in Los Angeles. Reporters last week asked Canada head coach Jesse Marsh about the status for captain Alphonso Davies.
7: He's going to play.
10: Is he going to start?
7: We'll see.
9: Davies missed all three group stage matches as he recovered from a hamstring injury. The winner of the round of 32 game will advance to a round of 16 tilt in Houston on July 4th against the winner of a bout between Morocco and the Netherlands. Fans in the Victoria area are advised that the Market Square in downtown will not be showing today's Canada match. You can listen to the FIFA World Cup on CFAX 1070, also available on iHeartRadio. Your CFAX weather up next. There'll be a mix of sun and cloud today in the Greater Victoria area, with wind becoming southeast 20 kilometres an hour near noon, except 40 near the Wand Fuca Strait late this afternoon. I'm Koch Cadden on CFAX 1070. If it's happening, it's here. It's 11:04.
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1: Welcome back to the Best of the Bashy Capello Show. We've got another great hour, jam-packed, I should say, hour for you, covering a myriad of topics. So sit back, relax, and enjoy. Tim Hodgen, the Federal Minister of Energy, will join me first. The government this week announced a brand new nuclear strategy. So they want to build these nuclear power plants, 10 of them, over the next 15 years. Massive in cost, massive in scale, but could help us with the issues that we'll face as this country develops on the grid. We're going to ask him why there's no specific amount of money that the federal government has kind of pinned to this strategy. And also, a few days from now comes another very important deadline when it comes to that new oil pipeline to the West Coast. Alberta is supposed to submit its proposal for the pipeline, the route, things like that, as of July 1st. We're going to see where that deal stands with the federal energy minister momentarily. Then we're going to head south of the border. Eric Hamm, our CTV News U.S. political analyst, will be here to talk about what happened during the primary process in New York. Now, that sounds pretty kind of small scale detail, but it's fascinating because a whole bunch of people became the candidates for the congressional elections in November for the Democrats in New York, who are all endorsed by Zoran Mamdani, the sort of left wing mayor of New York City. What does that say about what the Democrats are going to be like in the congressional elections? Is it going to spread to parts outside of New York? And what does it mean for more mainstream or traditional Democrats as they contend with MAGA and the Republicans? We're going to talk to Eric about that. Steve McKinnon, the government transport minister, the federal government transport minister, will be here. They've just declared three projects might be designated projects of national interest under that law they passed on an emergency basis a year ago. We'll talk to the minister about that. And finally, Dan Riskin will be here to tell us which jobs AI will actually disrupt.
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1: The federal government this week has unveiled their nuclear strategy. They want to see the country build 10 brand new large-scale nuclear reactors over the next 15 years. Provinces will ultimately have to make the decision to go ahead with those, but the officials in the federal government, before the minister spoke, said the cost could be looking at more than $100 billion. I started off by asking Minister Tim Hodgson how any of the promises he's made with respect to this strategy can actually materialize if there's no specific money attached to them.
12: That will be a conversation when the provinces choose their technology and make their decision on when to build. So, for example, with Ontario, when they chose to build SMRs, it was about a $20 billion project. We made investment tax credits equivalent to about 15%. Of the cost of that project available to Ontario to reduce the cost. We made cheaper financing available to reduce the cost. We made the Canada Growth Fund and put $2 billion of federal money into that project to reduce the cost. And we've said we will make the Canada Indigenous Loan Guarantee Program available to Ontario again to reduce the cost. So when the provinces make their next decisions around the reactors they intend to build, we'll go through exactly the same process.
1: So a lot of the things that you just outlined, the Canada Infrastructure Bank, the Canada Growth Fund, and I know that Darlington is like the test case of the successful way that, that all of this could work. But a lot of that stuff, even a national strategy around nuclear development, has been in place since 2020. What can your government do that previous governments couldn't? Like, yes, Darlington, the refurbishment is going ahead. It looks to be on schedule and on budget. But, you know, what will ensure that other big projects that are even bigger in scale will go ahead when all this stuff kind of existed before and couldn't incentivize it?
12: So I'm not sure that's accurate. Ontario has just finished refurbishing 8 reactors, both at Darlington and at Bruce. Those reactors were done on schedule and under budget. Ontario, with our help and some of the things, has decided to move forward with the small modular reactors. Now we're getting ready to do the first major new builds in 30 years. And it's really a function of the change in the world. You know, we were at a point in time 5 or 10 years ago when I was at Hydro One, where we were seeing flat electricity demand, actually declining electricity demand. We're now seeing the whole world has changed. And with energy transition, with AI, we are seeing demand for electricity go up dramatically. And that's why we're starting to see that the provinces choose to add nuclear to their generating mix, as we're seeing in countries around the world right now. This is a phenomenon that has happened all across the world.
1: And I get the changing context, certainly geopolitically, but the cost of these are massive, right? This isn't a refurbishment. You're promising to build 10 new reactors over a pretty condensed period of time. You're promising to create 90,000 new jobs. And then you're telling me and Canadians who are watching tonight, it's basically all up to the provinces to see if any of that will materialize. But you're not hesitating to make those kind of very specific promises to Canadians. How are you going to de-risk the environment to enable all of that to go ahead when it hasn't before? And I take into account that geopolitical things have, you know, the context has changed. But that alone may not be enough to build as big as you're saying will actually happen.
12: So Vashi, you know, in the case of Ontario, Ontario has said they want to build large nuclear. Ontario has said they want to add 14.5 gigawatts. That's potentially 14 or 15 new large reactors. That is a decision that the people of Ontario have made. And the power generators in Ontario, OPG and Bruce, and what they've come to us and said is, can you help us? Can you help us get there? So we've said, yes, we will help you. We will help you by doing our part from a regulatory standpoint faster and better. And we will make these financing tools that we talked about just a few minutes ago, we will make these available to help you with the decision you've made, Ontario, or the decision you plan to make, New Brunswick, or the decision you plan to make, Saskatchewan or Alberta. We want to help you do that in the most effective way for your citizens. It's cooperative federalism working well.
1: Has anyone outside of Ontario, I know Saskatchewan has expressed some interest, Alberta has sort of tacitly said we're looking at it, but do you have evidence of anywhere outside of Ontario that is firmly planning to go ahead with something like this? Or is this a very Ontario-focused announcement?
12: No, absolutely. Saskatchewan has been very clear. They intend to add nuclear to their generation mix. They have been clear. They are looking currently at large nuclear and SMRs. They've actually come up with some sites that they're starting to explore with us. New Brunswick has also said they want to expand their nuclear capabilities at Point Lepreau, and they're looking at it. In the case of Saskatchewan, Minister Harrison was with me today talking about Saskatchewan's plans. In the case of New Brunswick, Minister Legacy was with me today talking about New Brunswick's plans, as was Minister Lecce of Ontario. And Alberta has also said they intend by January of 2027 under the MOU to come forward with their plan to add large nuclear to their generating mix. And there are a number of proponents active in Alberta today looking at those opportunities. So this is live. People are working on it right now. And our goal is to put the regulatory framework in place and provide the financing tools to help make it happen.
7: Speaking of Alberta, Minister, before I let you go, I did want to ask you, July 1st is only about 10 days away, I think, not even if I'm, math is clearly not my strong suit. I did want to ask about what is an increasing amount of industry pushback to part of the MOU that your government signed with Alberta, and that is in particular around the Pathways Carbon Capture Project, right? Mr. McKenzie, the CEO of Cenovus, gave a speech just this month basically saying, you know, financing that and the pipeline isn't doable, unfinanceable was the word that he used. Your government is already providing very significant tax credits for carbon capture. Are you willing to put more federal money to make sure that Pathways is realized?
12: So I would say that there are very productive conversations going on as we speak between the federal government, between the government of Alberta and the Pathways Alliance. We are working hard to get to a framework. That framework involves some support from the federal government, involves some support from the Alberta government, and it involves some financial commitments by the Pathways Alliance. We've done the work. We think it's eminently financeable, and I'm not going to get in the middle of discussions, but I think you'll hear some good news in the not too distant future.
7: And I understand that you don't want to get in the middle of discussions, but I ask with great respect, Minister, there's already a lot of federal money that has been used to subsidize oil companies that have quite significant profits. They obviously don't think, and numerous CEOs have now said, that the economics of Pathways are there without significant taxpayer input. The question is a simple one. Are you willing to go beyond the current federal input into Pathways?
12: I'm not going to get in the middle of discussions that are going on right now. We have a clear framework that we're working on with the government of Alberta and Pathways. We will negotiate that, and when the discussions are done, we'll share that with the people of Canada and the citizens of Alberta.
7: I take your point on that, but I'm asking out of principle, right? Like what you're feeling as the Minister of Natural Energy is on a question that has been asked for years now about whether or not further taxpayer subsidies of oil companies are something that Canadians should be behind. Like, do you have a principled stance on whether or not more taxpayer money should go towards this project?
12: So my principled stance is we're going to do what's right for Canada. We're going to develop our resources in the most responsible way. When we do that, it will be a benefit to Canada. It will be a benefit to Canada economically. It'll be a benefit to Canada from a sovereignty perspective, and we will do it in a way that reduces emissions and gets us to net zero. Those are our guiding lights, and that's what we're working towards.
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1: I know we're talking a lot about Canadian politics, but there's some interesting things happening south of the border. In particular, last night, there are going to be congressional elections, and parties in the United States have what are called primaries to kind of determine who is the candidate that they ultimately put forward for those seats. There's a whole bunch of them that happened in New York yesterday, and it was super interesting because the candidates essentially backed by the mayor of New York, Zohran Mamdani, all ended up being successful against the more established or establishment candidates for the Democrats. Mamdani was asked about that. The mayor was asked about that by reporters today and asked also if it means he's going to all of a sudden involve himself in more national Democrat races.
24: Part of my hope in working to elect these congresspeople, these state legislators, is also to help write a new chapter in our party's history where working people are back at the heart of that struggle. And I believe that that will be key in not just the midterms coming up in November, but also in the years to come, where Americans will be asking themselves, is this a party that is willing to go beyond just standing up to the cruelty of the federal administration, but also a party that's willing to stand up for a vision that looks at the struggles that working people are living through and actually addresses it with ways that it can make their lives easier?
1: That's the mayor of New York City. Eric Hamm is CTV News' U.S. political analyst. He's with us live on the line right now. Eric, good to have you back. Thanks for making the time.
25: You bet. It's good to be here.
1: Oh, I'm so interested and fascinated by this. Were you surprised that it was such a sweep?
25: I was. And it made clear that certainly Mamdani does have political muscle. However, I think still at this point, that muscle does not extend beyond New York City. And I know because it is New York, it's the media capital of the United States. Oftentimes, we look at that level of influence in New York politics, and we tend to expand it beyond the reach of New York. And I think there needs to be caution in terms of looking beyond that, because while it's certainly clear this was a shot across the bow, particularly at congressional Democratic leadership, I still think we have to look at this as this was just a local race, a local mayor that was just flexing his political muscle. Because when you look at those candidates that he got behind, they look very, very different than the candidates who could potentially score wins for Democrats that could actually give them control in Washington.
1: So let's separate those things for a moment and talk first just about New York, because you know, we observe it obviously from Canada, like you say, tons of media coverage, the mayor's speech at the Knicks rally, the mayor's involvement prior to that in a whole host of different issues. Like, he has a national platform, even though he's the mayor of a city, but because it's such a huge city. What is it that is the key to his popularity at this point in time?
25: I would actually caution, I'm not so sure he does have a national popularity.
1: I'm sorry, in New York, I meant. Like, what? Oh, why is he popular there? No, I'm not. Trust me, I'm delineating. I promise.
25: Yes, absolutely. I think he's popular in New York because he has touched into that political zeitgeist in terms of what people there want. And we have to remember, New York, when we talk New York, we're talking the island of Manhattan. So there, the politics of New York are far, far left, and they are far, far more liberal than I think where the national party stands. And so what you have in Mamdani is someone who has been very vocal in going after the Trump administration. He's been very vocal in going after big business, corporations, the billionaires, and also attempting to try to make New York more affordable. And also, when you look at his candidates, it's very striking because his candidates that he endorsed, they did very well with the more well-educated, the more wealthy, and the more liberal. If you look at the incumbents that lost, they actually did better with less educated, less well-off voters. And so they are certainly speaking and pushing a message, the Democratic Socialist, the Mamdani camp, that I think is resonating with where New York is right now. It's a much more liberal, it's a much more gentrified place than it was perhaps even 10 or 15 years ago when someone like Mayor Bloomberg was running the city. And I think he is tapping into that. And I think that is what's making him popular, at least with many of these candidates and the voters that are actually turning out.
1: So why do you caution against thinking that is more of a national phenomenon? And I ask because I think some of the most interesting analysis I've read is sort of positing the idea that what is it that's going to take the MAGA Trump movement down? Maybe it's not Trump, maybe it's Vance, maybe it's Ruby, who knows who it is, one of the Trump juniors, et cetera, et cetera. But like, is it going to be the Gavin Newsoms, the Andy Beshears, et cetera, et cetera? Or is it going to be something like, pardon the pun, but out of left field that kind of operates in the same space, like has that different tone? I don't know if it's more authentic, but like it's less sort of establishment, less rehearsed. Like, is that going to be the thing that can better compete with MAGA? How would you analyze that question?
25: I think the nation is still largely center right. And again, if you look at the candidates that are going to, if Democrats are going to win back Congress, and if they are going to be a viable check, if they're going to be able to have the levers of power to stand up to a Donald Trump and a MAGA movement, who are the candidates that are going to actually bring victory to them? And if you look at those races, if you look at Ossoff in Georgia, Tallarico in Texas, Cooper in North Carolina, these are not democratic socialists. These are all candidates who hew to the center, possibly to the right. And they are very popular. Sherrod Brown in Ohio. These are people who are either leading in the polls. In Texas, you got Tallarico, who is about 2 points, trailing 2 points behind Ken Paxton, but nevertheless, polls show he's in that margin of error. But they're all able to raise enormous amounts of money, and they're all competitive. Sherrod Brown is actually leading in Ohio by 10 points. He's not a democratic socialist. If you look at Cooper in North Carolina, the governor who's running for that open seat that was left by Tillis, again, that's not a democratic socialist. These are not people who would be an arm's length of Zohran Mamdani, because they know Mamdani's politics simply are not a reflection of where they are regionally, geographically, and ideologically. But nevertheless, this is both the gift and the curse of the Democrats' big tent issue. You have people who have varying ideas, but they oftentimes don't fit in one neat bowl, a box, and can work everywhere. So you have different places. For example, if Tallarico can win in Texas, that will be the first Democrat to win statewide in Texas in decades. If John Ossoff already is being talked about as a potential vice presidential or even presidential candidate coming from Georgia, because Georgia is a purple state. And so that's what people believe you're going to need in order to win. Even when you're talking, you just mentioned Andy Beshear. Again, mm-hmm. This is a Democrat in Texas.
1: Yeah.
25: Kentucky. Ruby Red, Kentucky. So what we saw from Mamdani last night was basically a mayor holding serve in a place that is still seen as far left. And many people looked at AOC, Alexandria Ocasio-Cortez, as that type of politician. And she is. She's a Democratic socialist. But she has yet to actually weigh in and decide if she's going to run for a statewide seat or if she's even going to run for president. But many people believe that her politics simply do not carry over statewide or even nationally, which is where I think Mamdani is. And we have not actually seen that tested, because none of these politicians have actually run. None of these Democratic socialists have run either statewide or nationally. And so it's yet to determine whether how good or effective their politics actually is at this point.
1: An interesting test to come, if that should be the case. Thanks, Eric. Appreciate your analysis, as always.
25: Always good to be with you. Thanks, Vashi.
1: Thanks. Eric Hamm is CTV News' U.S. political analyst.
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9: Good morning, I'm Koch Cadden on CFAX 1070 with your news update. The BC Conservation Officer Service says it's aware of sightings of two black bears on Bowen Island. The service says the sightings might be uncommon, but islands like Bowen aren't immune to bear activity. It says bears hopping islands is not unusual as they look for food and new territory. The Conservation Officer's Service says the bears have not been reported as aggressive, but residents should securely store things like garbage and pet food to avoid attracting the animals. I'm Koch Cadden on CFAX 1070. If it's happening, it's here.
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1: This week, the federal government announced a year after it passed the Building Canada Act to designate projects in the national interest and allow the government to override certain laws to get those projects built, that it would now consider designating three in that manner. Transport Minister Steve McKinnon was there for that announcement. I asked him why a year ago, when another minister, Minister LeBlanc, was testifying on the need for this act, he used the word urgent 10 times, and it's taken them another year to even announce they could consider three projects. Isn't that, I asked the Minister of Transport, the opposite of urgency?
2: Well, that ignores the other work that's gone on in the past year. One of the very important things that that bill created was the Major Projects Office, which has done an analysis, a remarkable analysis, really incredible work over the past year of identifying and really dissecting every major construction, economic development, mineral development, transportation undertaking in the country over a certain threshold. You've seen them be able to help us move projects like the major expansion of the 60% capacity expansion at the Port of Montreal. You've seen new mining projects, whether it be graphite in Quebec or copper in Saskatchewan, LNG projects in British Columbia. The Major Projects Office, and perhaps one of the most misunderstood things about the Building Canada Act, was bringing this focus to bear such that projects could get approved with or without these new provisions. And you've seen us moving with a lot of urgency. And today we've identified projects where the unique ability of that bill to help us compress timelines for building projects of national significance has come into play.
1: And I do want to ask about that unique ability in a moment. But when you use words like remarkable, incredible, and then invoke, for example, LNG projects in BC as evidence of those characteristics, are you not overstating it? I mean, none of those projects are even, you know, see a final investment decision going ahead. The LNG phase two does not yet have a final investment decision. Even the other projects that you pointed to, Contrecoeur, the expansion of the Port of Montreal, all of the approvals were already in place. The construction was already slated to begin.
2: True.
1: Yeah, everything was slated to begin. I've read multiple articles in which the people who are running that expansion were saying, yes, we're on track for X date, Y date, et cetera, et cetera. It's not like the insertion of the Building Canada Act all of a sudden got things going. The same could be said of the copper mine. Darlington was another example Minister Hodgson used alongside you.
2: Yes.
1: Today as well. Ontario had already selected the technology, approved the funding, and begun the site preparation when it was put on the list.
2: Right. But there remained in all of those cases necessary federal approvals or essentially the need to concentrate federal efforts to get them over the finish line. In the case of Contrecoeur, there were, yes, approvals for the for some of the water works granted, but some approvals remain outstanding. And so what I would just simply say is don't sell short the creation and the work of the Major Projects Office in getting us on those and dozens of other projects, getting us to a place where the federal government understands very clearly what is required to help advance major economic opportunity for the country and to move forward on it quickly.
1: Yeah, and I'm not trying to undersell it, but I am contrasting it with the way in which your government once again framed, for example, the need for Building Canada, right? Urgent is the word that the minister at the time used.
2: Yes.
1: On multiple occasions. The quote from the prime minister in March of 2025, it is high time to build things that we never imagined and to build them. Yes. At a speed that we have never seen. What evidence what is happening that we have never seen, to be blunt?
2: Well, it remains urgent. And all of these projects, variously, Vashi, we get asked about moving too quickly, going too quickly through review or other processes for projects, high-speed rail, for example, or not moving quickly enough. What I would suggest is that we've found a model where we take what used to be successive approvals, so all kinds of different federal permits required for a given project, navigable waterways, fisheries, species at risk. And instead of dealing with those sequentially, and engaging with communities and consulting Indigenous peoples, as we must sequentially, we now have, under this formula, a way of doing that all at the same time. It's better for communities. They don't have to engage on the navigable waterways permit, and then 5 months or even 5 years later on another regulatory issue, we're able to work closely with communities on all sorts of these reviews, compress the timetables, not overlook any of our environmental or Indigenous commitments, but move with urgency on all of these projects. Now, not all of them will require the powers under the Building Canada Act, but the Major Projects Office was always the major feature of that act, and the ability of this government to apply very, very specialized resources to the completion and permitting of projects.
1: I'm not sure it's fair to say it was the major feature. When your government was pitching it and pitching it as something that had, again, that urgency behind it, the focus of the debate, the focus, for example, of all of that testimony I read today from the minister was very much on, like, what is new about this and what will that act allow you to bypass that would not have been the case otherwise. And again, I'll point to the evidence that it took a year, and you're not even saying you're going to use it in these cases. You're simply making an announcement that you're going to consider it. Does that fairly feel urgent to you?
2: Well, we're announcing, as the Act requires, that we consult affected communities, Indigenous communities, about the application of the Act. That is necessarily a very, very short process. So that process should conclude within a couple of months, and then the final decision about listing these projects will be made. I do want to say once again, Lovashi, the speed at which the government is now considering moving on and applying this solution to a variety of projects across the country, with or without the application of the powers in the Building Canada Act, has been very, very impressive. And you should expect a lot more developments on that.
1: What delineates the choice or the consideration of the use of the Building Canada Act? Like, what, when you look at a project, why is it these projects, these three, that might require its application? And is it the fact that there is, in a couple of the cases, two of the three projects, already significant opposition that's been voiced?
2: Well, there's also obviously significant support, and I would actually argue that it is the significant support that in one way motivated the decision to move on these projects quickly. There is a new impetus here in the North with respect to Arctic sovereignty, creating economic opportunity for the people who live in Northern Canada, and engaging with Indigenous communities, and then apply all of that, of course, to the Department of National Defence and the Canadian Armed Forces and their emerging operating requirements in the context of our commitment to our Arctic sovereignty. So these are projects that automatically become projects of national significance. The Mackenzie Valley Highway is, of course, a gateway to the Arctic Ocean, a land gateway to the Arctic Ocean. The Grays Bay port is a water gateway, both a commercial one and a defense related piece of infrastructure. So incredibly significant. And as for the nuclear waste facility, Vashi, you and I weren't born, and we were discussing this project. So it's come a long, long way. Technology has obviously improved. Community engagement has come to the point where it's important that we move on with this project in the spirit of the many other nuclear policies that we've announced this week.
1: That's Federal Transport Minister Steve McKinnon.
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0: has a very different feel to it. Canada in the round of 32, a first ever knockout game for the men's national team, and South Africa in the same situation, having never advanced from the World Cup group stage before.
1: Yeah, opportunity for both teams. They're both becoming in this game thinking that it's an amazing chance to get to the last 16. And I think the confidence will be high in both sets of groups, with Africa winning a very tough last group stage game against Korea. So they'll be confident too. But Canada would never have a better opportunity to get to the next stage.
0: The referee is João Pinheiro from Portugal, a 38-year-old. It's his first World Cup, his second game of the tournament, having taken charge of a game in Canada's group. Switzerland's 4-1 win against Bosnia here gave a penalty in that game and sent off Tarek Muharremovic. He refereed 8 UEFA Champions League games this season, including Bayern Munich's second leg against PSG when Alphonso Davies made a substitute appearance. He was also the referee for the UEFA Super Cup last summer between PSG and Spurs. The VAR, Carlos del Cerro Grande of Spain. So here's the South Africa lineup, and one change from the final group game. Mokoena back from suspension, and Bat drops out.
1: Yeah, I think the real danger from this South Africa side is in that front line. Maseko, excellent off the right, left footer who loves to come in. He'll be a threat to support Mahopa, who leads the line well. He's good in the air. He's capable of holding the ball up, bringing others in. Apollos has some pace too. Underneath, Mofokeng is a very interesting player. He finds little pockets, little holes and support, and then solidity all around it.
0: Four changes made by Jesse Marsh from the side that lost against Switzerland. Bombito in at the back for De Fougerol. Eustachio in the midfield for Schwanier. Miller replaces Ahmed on the left, and Oluwaseye for Larin up top.
1: Yeah, the pace of Oluwaseye has been chosen by Jesse Marsh ahead of Kyle Larin to support Jonathan David. And then in the full-back areas, you've got Larea and Johnson. I think they're in terrific tournaments. They'll have to be good against the quality of South Africa, as I said earlier, in the areas. The front pairing is important, but that back pairing is too. Jesse Marsh's first choice of Bombito and Cornelius. We'll see how fit Bombito is. Cornelius has to be a stable partner next to him.
0: Canada in the black kits that they wore in the 6-0 demolition of Qatar, and as the teams change ends, they will be heading towards the Canada supporters who are banked away behind the goal that South Africa, led by Hugo Broos, will be defending. Broos becoming the oldest coach at the age of 74 to take charge of a World Cup knockout game. Jesse Marsh was sent off last time in this stadium, with Canada winning in the third place game against the US in the Nations League in March of 2025. It has already been a history-making journey for Canada, through the highs of Kyle Larin's leveller in Toronto, Jonathan David's hat-trick against Qatar, and of course the low of Ismaël Koné's broken leg. The team has turned heads and captured attention and around the world. And these players, this country is not ready for the journey to end yet. On the Hollywood stage, Canada's first World Cup knockout game is underway. It is a showdown in LA with South Africa for a place in the World Cup round of 16. Canada could be the first name through. It is the only game of the day in the World Cup today. Everybody is watching.
1: Everybody's watching all around the country, coast to coast. Strap yourself in. This is going to be a roller coaster. This is going to be ups and downs, excitement, exhilaration. Hopefully no heartache, but we're in for an incredible 90 minutes, potentially 120, and who knows, even maybe the dreaded penalty shootouts.
0: Jesse Marsh talked last night with us about the need for Canada to start on the front foot. He wants to put pressure on South Africa's back line early. Here's Apolisu, brings it down just inside his own half, and Tejon Buchanan with the press puts it out of play, and a South Africa throw here. They had a terrible start to the tournament. We did their opening game of the tournament, that loss at the Azteca. It was the opening game of the World Cup. They had two red cards. They lost 2-0. And at the time, we maybe thought that that was it done already for South Africa, but they came back strongly, showed resilience to tie with Czechia 1-1 in Atlanta with a late penalty, and then they beat South Korea in Monterrey where no one expected them to.
1: Yeah, they went themselves in game one, Luke. They tried to play a more defensive shape and be solid against one of the hosts, and the Aztec, I can understand that, but it was against their identity.
0: Liam Miller coming forward here. He's got Richie Larea wide to the left side. Larea up against Maseko. And South Africa getting the numbers back. Richie Larea still pushing to get there as it comes back out towards Liam Miller. Stefano Stacchio, who made an impact off the bench in Vancouver, back in the lineup today. Things may have been different against Switzerland had Stacchio been able to start in the midfield. They missed his experience.
1: Yeah, they missed his experience, also his ability to get on the ball, Luke, and dictate the play, have control of the game. That was lacking when he came on. He had an impact. It was certainly unfortunate couldn't start that game, but he's out here this afternoon, ready to go, ready to lead his side.
0: The goal kick taken by Ronwen Williams, the veteran goalkeeper, 34 years old. It's his 68th cap today. Quite a young South Africa side with some key experienced players sprinkled through, as Miller, who has played on a huge stage recently at Wembley Stadium in the playoff final in England, got that ball down the right, the left side, as now Apolice will come forward here and get a run at Saliba and Bombito. Apolice turning it backwards to Madiba, who plays for Mamelodi Sundowns. Three players in the starting 11, in fact four, including Ronwen Williams, the keeper, who played for Mamelodi Sundowns in the African Champions League and won that Champions League this year. Eustachio. Now Miller down the far side up against Mudau, one of the other Mamelodi Sundowns players. Two central defenders play outside of South Africa. Ocon for Hanover in the second tier in Germany. And Boazi, who plays in MLS with Chicago Fire, a teammate of Canada's Joel Waterman there. The only other player who plays outside South Africa is Maseko, who is on loan at Limassol in Cyprus. Johnston pushing forward. Buchanan trying to get that one, and Modiba is back there, but Buchanan almost steals it, and the free kick given against Tejon Buchanan.
1: Yeah, very aggressive from Buchanan. Johnston Buchanan trying to get a combination going down the right-hand side. It probably was a foul, a little bit soft, but I like that from Buchanan, not giving Modiba 1 second on the ball.
0: Just the third World Cup knockout match between two teams outside of FIFA's top 30. Modiba down the left side for South Africa, who are number 54 and have moved up six places in recent days. South Africa, with that victory against South Korea, sealing their place for the first time in the knockout stage, back at the World Cup for the first time since hosting in 2010. Johnston just gets a glancing header on that, and out of play for a South Africa throw.
1: Well done. Good little header. Doesn't normally get caught out of position. Alistair Johnson, it's a good switch. Apolice is holding this left-hand side, trying to keep the width. Johnson did well.
0: Miller across, putting pressure on Mudau. 38th cap for the right back, and now Oliver Shea will chase here as Ronwen Williams hacks it up towards halfway. Derek Cornelius is underneath it. Cornelius alongside Bombito at the back. Those two played five games together in Copa America. This their 14th start together all time for Bombito and Cornelius. As the ball is played high over the top, and here come South Africa with Moholpa. Moholpa inside for Mofokeng. The way opens up a little bit. Mofokeng couldn't quite get the shot away there. And then Maxim Crepeau has to get down and palm it away from Mokoena, who scored the goal against Czechia and wasn't too far away from another World Cup goal there. Here's Jonathan David, who of course has a World Cup hat-trick, and he's trying to steal the ball away from Mboazi, and David does well to win the throw here, but that was the first save needed by Maxim Crepeau.
1: Yeah, and it was a really high line from Canada that got caught out a little bit. Moholpa stretching the defence, getting in behind, bringing Mofokeng into play. Eventually a shot, as you said, from Mokoena. Good save from Crapaud, decides to parry it rather than try and catch it. Had a bit of venom behind it.
0: Miller against Madao. The cross is decent but cleared away by Ocon. And then Eustachio over the top of the bar from Stefan Eustachio, who makes his fourth appearance of this World Cup, his third start on his 60th cap for Canada.
1: Yeah, never looked confident, did he? This is the strike from Okuena. Crapaud down to his right. He's bouncing in front of him, so he doesn't want to take any chances. Parries it out to Johnson, and he clears it to safety. You see the threat though from South Africa. Look, they've started this game pretty well. They've got a lot of pace to run in behind Canada. They'll have to be very careful with that line, understanding when to press and when maybe dropping off a bit is the best tactic.
0: Only France and Germany had more shots on target than Canada in the group stage. Canada had 21. Of course, that 6-0 win against Qatar certainly helped against the nine men. And Tejon Buchanan putting pressure on here. And Boazi defending it.
1: And he's unfortunate. Buchanan reads that quite well. Takes his touch inside and just gave Mboazi a little chance again. High line from South Africa there, and he's trying to shield this one out. He'll take chances, Mboazi. He is a talented player, that's for sure. If he'd just cut that a little bit more inside, Buchanan, he was probably past the Chicago Fire defender.
0: It's been a decade since Canada has had a win against an African side. They haven't played too many games against teams from the Confederation of African Football. They've drawn the last two without scoring. 0-0 against Tunisia in Toronto in March. Before that, a friendly against Ivory Coast that finished 0-0 in Toronto last June. And then Canada won it on a, or lost it on a penalty shootout. Back it comes to Ronwen Williams. Played up towards halfway, where Apolice will try and get on this one. Up against Tejon Buchanan, right in front of the Canada bench. It was just kept in play there. Oliver Shea inside. Liam Miller able to pick it up here. Liberty Larea in space on the overlap down that left. Larea into the box for Canada. It takes the deflection, and behind it goes for a corner.
1: Great football. Fantastic stuff from Canada. From the right out to the left. The overlapping run from Larea. And that first touch is terrific. And trying to fire it across the six-yard box. Stretch and challenge there. Last-ditch stuff from Maseko.
0: Stefan Eustachio with the first corner of the game here. Derek Cornelius is forward. Bombito in there as well. And it's gone all the way through. Saliba with the pressure on here, and the referee gives the free kick here. Saliba with the challenge on Mofokeng, who plays for Orlando Pirates.
1: He wasn't letting him turn in, was he? So we see Gianni Infantino there alongside Vic Montagliani and Dwayne Di Rosario, ex-Canadian international, in the background.
0: Here's Ocon and Boazi. And now into the middle for Mofokeng. Bombito trying to get a foot in as Modiba, the left back, turns back here. Mofokeng in the battle there with Buchanan, who brings it away. And Canada quickly out of defence with Jonathan David there towards Stefan Eustachio, but well done by South Africa. Mokoena's ball forward, and they'll just leave this one there from Richie Larea.
1: A little careless from David. It's going to be a better pass though to Eustachio. Could have got out that left hand side and been on the counter attack, Canada.
0: Miller is off to the races here and gets the ball from Jonathan David, and the tackle was a good one there from Madao.
1: Just stretching to get there before Miller made a good run in behind.
0: Certainly an open game inside the opening 10 minutes of this one here in Los Angeles.
1: It's fast for sure and very athletic. Both sides showing the potential to stretch and hurt their opposition.
0: South Africa with just the two goals scored in the group stage.
1: It's
0: Canada with 8. Loss against Switzerland, their first defeat in 10 games since falling against Australia last October. There's Saliba with the challenge, but cleared away by Mudau.
1: Good press, though, on Sitole. Sitole's player that got caught in the ball in that opening match of this World Cup against Mexico. Gave away the goal, so he's someone that can be pressed. He's been good in the centre part for South Africa. More of a destroyer than a passer. But you can see their confidence from the back. They will play out. They'll use their goalkeeper, who's very confident with his feet also, Ronwyn Williams.
0: Not only did Sitole give away one of the goals, he also got sent off. Yep. It was not a day for him to remember on his World Cup debut at the Azteca. Here's Alistair Johnston forward. Support from Buchanan on the right, but it's in towards Taniolo O'Shea, who turned and his touch just let him down there. Liam Miller was in space on the left. And that's a push by Richie Larea.
1: That's unfortunate. His first touch was excellent. Second touch, not so good. Great ball from Johnston. I think he's been Canada's best player so far. Stepping forward and finding the front man. It's not quite tight enough with his touch, Oliver Shea, to get a shot away.
0: Mbuazi on the ball at the back here for South Africa, across to the far side and back for Ronwyn Williams, who made his debut against Brazil in March of 2014. He's the only player for South Africa to play every minute in all 10 of their World Cup qualifiers. Williams out to the left side now. Mbuazi, the long ball forward from the Chicago man as Bombito tracks back to defend. Apolice is forward here. Police in towards Mofokeng. He helps it on and gets the ball back. Here it's a chance. Mahopra on the edge of the area. Derek Cornelius with the challenge. Picked up by Mofokeng once again. Modiba. Sustained pressure here from South Africa as it's bled in for Apolice to try and chase onto.
1: Yeah, Jesse Marsh got a choice to make, because yet again the press is not working. Canada being bypassed. They'll play a few passes, then they'll go long, South Africa, and they've got so much pace and players in support. It's turned a danger over.
0: And David with a ball through for Liam Miller, who might be in on goal. It's Liam Miller towards the box. Miller cutting inside. He'd got Jonathan David on the edge of the area. He's won the corner, but maybe should have shot earlier.
1: Yeah, I don't think he had the pace to beat Mbuazi in behind. Lovely counter-attacking football from Canada. Miller's in, but Mbuazi's over really quickly, and he knows exactly what Miller wants to do. Cut back onto his right. Reads it well. Good defending. And now I think the decision's been overturned.
0: Yep.
1: It's going to be a goal kick to South Africa. Ferocious start to this game.
0: Corner kick, something that now can be checked by VAR. A matter of fact as to whether the ball went out for a corner or a goal kick. So that one overturned. Canada with a couple of bright spots so far. South Africa with more of the possession.
1: Yep, I would say South Africa have been the better team. But as I said earlier, both teams look pretty dangerous. Canada particularly on the counter-attack.
0: Cornelius underneath it, but Mahopa, who is the tallest of the attackers for South Africa, got on the end of that one. 6 goals in 30 caps for Evidence Mahopa. Bombito plays through to Saliba. Canada have found spaces to attack here, and they're going again with Oliver Shea chasing forward. Jonathan David on the edge of the box, arm aloft as Oliver Shea finds him. It's Jonathan David, couldn't get the shot away. And then out for a corner for Canada after the pressure from Tayshaun Buchanan.
1: Yeah, Buchanan does well to keep it up. Great ball from Oliver Shea. David's going to be a bit quicker than that, knowing that the back pressure's coming. He ends up getting caught on it by Sitole. But Buchanan keeps the pressure on. Manages to win a corner kick. Mustaku's out there, out swinging corner. Cornelius, Bombito are up from the back, round about the penalty spot.
0: Mustakio with Canada's second corner of the game. This time from the other side, the right foot outswinger incoming for Jesse Marsh's side.
1: all the way towards Jonathan David, and I think the referee may have given a free kick anyway, but this is a goal kick here. Bombito was down flat on the ground. There was a lot of pushing and shoving going on in there.
2: It's a half chance, wasn't it? It's behind him a little bit, but could he have worked his feet a touch quicker, Jonathan David, to get a better swing at that? It's more a little prod with the right foot. Not an easy one for sure, but a little half chance here for Canada from the corner kick.
1: The Voyagers banked away behind the goal. Canada's supporters decked out in red in sections from the very front row to the very back row of this enormous stadium. We're on the upper deck, and the Voyagers who, or the Canada supporters who are around to our the side, are all on this level, on their feet, watching on behind the goal that their team attacks in this first half. We saw the incredible marches to the match in Vancouver and Toronto. Some 10,000 people joining together. And then here in Los Angeles today, the Canadian fans getting together to march as one to this stadium. Canada well represented.
2: Absolutely.
1: And they would love to see a goal at that end of the stadium in this first half to settle some nerves here as Johnston's throw goes forward and Madiba clears away up towards halfway. In fact, it was Mboazi who gets the distance on that clearance. Couldn't quite find Maseko. Maseko wasn't getting minutes for his club team in South Africa back in January, so made the move on loan to Cyprus. Now he's joined Limassol also in Cyprus on loan, and 6 months ago, having not been seeing the pitch much, he's now in a World Cup and a World Cup goal scorer. Larea with some pressure. Miller couldn't get there as Maseko skips the challenge and plays backwards. They'll come through the midfield and Sitole wide to that far side. He plays in Portugal with Tondela. 32nd cap for Sitole as he goes high to the left side and over the top it goes from Madiba to leave it for Apolis.
2: Trying to attack it there, Johnston, but he had two players. Got to be careful on that switch. Last little passage here from Canada was the best bit of football of the game. Little combinations to play through the lines of South Africa. Just missing that final pass.
1: Canada with the most touches in the opposition box in this World Cup. Making it through the group for the first time. In a third World Cup appearance. A tie with Bosnia-Herzegovina in Toronto. The 6-0 win against Qatar and then a 2-1 loss against a Switzerland side that moved up to 16 in the world with that on the live FIFA rankings. Canada scoring in their last five World Cup matches since failing to find the net against Belgium in Qatar. Johnston's throw in towards Saliba, the former Montreal man, is fouled. Stefan Eustachio puts this one down for the free kick. It might actually help that Stefan Eustachio knows this referee, João Pinheiro, pretty well, having been refereed by him a number of times during his career in Portugal, including once this season. He's got the armband on for Canada. He'll be in the ear of the referee.
2: He will be.
1: Helps when you're familiar.
2: It does. Not a great ball from Bombito.
1: Sitole over the top. Crepo will be able to get that one and bowl it out quickly to Larea down the left side.
2: Good cover there from Cornelius, though. He got it round from the left side, very central, was in a good covering position, knew exactly what was happening.
1: 20 minutes in as the ball is played forward for Miller and the little flick there. Jesse Marsh talked about putting South Africa under pressure from the start and having that front foot mentality. Is that what we've seen?
2: They've tried it, but I don't think they've had much success. And now we're seeing just a little bit of a drop-off from Canada, a little bit more of a measured press, let's call it, try and press little areas, because I think in the beginning, South Africa were doing well of drawing Canada forward and then playing it long.
1: Oliver Shea was fouled there. This will be a free kick here for Canada. The referee was just waiting to see if the play would continue building there before pulling it back for the free kick.
2: Decent from Oliver Shea. He's trying to get it out wide to Miller. Definitely a late challenge from Ocon. competitive all over the field. Canada have got an opportunity here with a wide free kick that will likely be in swinging from Eustachio. Got to get it just right, get it in that little gap between defence and goalkeeper, and have Canadian players come across his eyesight for a little touch.
0: Eustachio and Miller stand over the ball. It will be Stefan Eustachio with this one curled in. Cornelius with a header! Straight at Bronwyn Williams. Derek Cornelius couldn't make the connection he needed.
2: Got to be a goal. This is as big a chance as you're ever going to get in a World Cup game. It's an absolute sitter from Cornelius. Nobody near him. Time to understand where he wants to put it.
0: Here comes South Africa down the right. Maseko in towards the edge of the area, up against Cornelius and Larea. Canada with some defending to do as it's played back for Mokoena. Eustachio with a big challenge.
2: Great block, end-to-end stuff. After that big chance for Cornelius, South Africa right up the other end, right-hand side with Maseko.
3: Modiba.
2: Defended well though by Richie Larea, look.
0: Derek Cornelius will not get a better chance to score his second international goal, although maybe, having seen his first, he needs it further out.
2: Yeah,
0: and
2: a free kick
0: hammered in from outside the box was a great goal.
2: It was, but I would have fancied him all day with his head from there. Good in the air, Cornelius. He just mistimed it. Got no power or direction on the header. I don't know if Canada will get a bigger chance than that this afternoon.
0: The hydration break at the midway mark in the first half, the opening game of the round of 32 at the World Cup. It's 0-0.
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0: This was Canada's first attempt on target. It came in the 21st minute. Eustachio's free kick. Derek Cornelius rising, but heads at the keeper. He had a couple of opportunities from similar situations, not as clear as that during the Switzerland game.
1: No, that's a great chance. That's all I can say. That is a chance you have to put in the back of the net. Jesse Marsh knows it. Can't believe it. Free all alone. Not particularly quick. The delivery from Eustachio as well, so you can see it all the way. He's just going to pick a corner, just nod it in, and he just mistimes it. His body shapes off and only glances off his forehead, and to the relief of Ronwyn Williams, right into his hands.
0: It was a year ago tomorrow in Minneapolis that Canada lost the Gold Cup quarter-final against Guatemala on penalties. It was 1-1 after 90 minutes. Jonathan David had given them a first-half lead. Schaffelberg sent off in stoppage time at the end of that first half. It was 2 years ago tomorrow they tied Chile 0-0 to book a spot in the Copa America knockout rounds. And today, hoping to create some history by becoming the first team in this tournament to get through to the round of 16 and win a knockout round game for Canada's men's national team for the first time ever. Larea with a lovely turn on halfway. Now Jonathan David. Miller down the left side. Up against Modiba. Miller and David trying to work this one through. Larea playing it backwards for Eustachio, and he was trying to pick out the cross into the box for Oliver Shea or Buchanan. South Africa are battling well. They've had 65% of the possession, South Africa.
1: Yeah.
0: Up to that hydration break.
1: I think Canada got to just have a spell on the ball here. Look, move it around, get Eustachio and Saliba in the play. Just make South Africa chase a little bit.
0: Sitole back there towards Madao, who clears up towards halfway. Brought down by Derek Cornelius. Cornelius making his sixth consecutive start. He's appeared in 14 of the last 15 games for Canada since missing the first two at the Gold Cup this time last year. Cornelius across the back for Bombito. Bombito and Cornelius started both of those Nations League games here in March of 2025 in this stadium. The defeat against Mexico in the semi-final, the win against the US in the third place game. That was Bombito's last competitive start for Canada. He just had those 30 minutes in Edmonton against Uzbekistan pre-tournament when he went off injured.
1: Good play from Bombito there, Luke.
0: Remarkable to see him back.
1: I know, he's done quite well. I have to say the first, what is it, 28, 29 minutes. It's been good. He's looked pretty sharp. His partner's been good as well defensively, Cornelius. And they're going to have to be all afternoon. It's a challenge against these front men, particularly Mahopa up top.
0: A police of the Orlando Pirates into the midfield for Sitole. And Boazi across the back. He's in his first year in MLS with Chicago. Mudau. Ocon.
1: You see Canada's line of confrontation now much lower, more of a medium block from them. A little tweak that's probably happened during that hydration bait.
0: Mokoena coming in today from bat, the only change that was made for South Africa by coach Hugo Broos. As Mokoena was suspended for that final group game after two yellow cards in the opening two games of the tournament. The fans don't like the patience from South Africa here.
1: Well, they're just trying to draw Canada out. They want Canada to come on to them. That's what was working in the first 20 minutes, where you get five or six Canadian players coming forward, and then they can try and play to the pacey front men.
0: Mokoena's ball forward, and Mofokeng will chase. Modiba. That went off Saliba and goes back here towards Mokoena. Mokoena's cross is a dangerous one, but Tripo can come and claim.
1: Really good ball. Larea did pretty well to be tight on Mahopa. Tripo comes and collects it. Mbeto just throwing his hands up there because his options weren't what he wanted them to be.
0: Brought down by Miller here. The challenge coming from Madao, 31-year-old right back. South Africa's fourth World Cup appearance.
1: Tough little battle this. Keep an eye on it. Miller's had moments of success, but Madao is a decent defender.
0: Eustachio. Not much on for Larea, who will go all the way back towards Moise Bombito. His second World Cup appearance, Bombito, his first start. Played 45 minutes against Qatar. That was his first ever substitute appearance for Canada. Here he is once again. Bombito's ball forward. He was trying to pick out Taniolo Oshae there. Bombito once more. Oshae couldn't get there as Modiba clears towards halfway.
1: I like how Bombito steps into the space. A little obvious with his pass, but if the space is there, central defender's going to take it to engage against the South African midfielder.
0: Only two league appearances for his club side Nice last year. For the man from Montreal, Moise Bombito. Buchanan's little flick inside. David just slipping there, but regained his footing, and that's a nice ball through. Oluwaseyi back for Saliba, and he was looking for Miller wide on the left, but it wasn't the right execution.
1: No, it was a poor ball. Needed more air. Had to fire it over Modao, who had tucked right inside. It's tough for Eustachio and Saliba to get on the ball at the moment. Really being marked well, and it's difficult then for Cornelius and Bombito to play out from the back.
0: Miller down the far side, Maseko goes across to halt the run. Bombito. Well done by Tejon Buchanan. He's still got Johnston for support down the right side. Alistair Johnston couldn't get past the challenge of Apolis. And that's out for a goal kick here for South Africa.
1: Yeah, it's terrific defending from Apolis. Tracks Johnston all the way. That man there, Hugo Broos, will be pretty happy with this side, I'd say. First time that Buchanan's got a bit of joy, went past Modiba, and Johnston's in support as always, but again, the wingers for South Africa will track back all the way if they have to with fullbacks.
0: Hugo Broos, the 74-year-old Belgian who is retiring after the World Cup. He's South Africa's longest-serving head coach, over 5 years in charge. Played for Belgium at the World Cup in 86. Cornelius. Now Buchanan. There are spaces in the midfield when Canada get the ball. But given away by Saliba. Sitole.
1: Got to be cleaner than that, Saliba. And Canada in general have been a little sloppy at times. The stakes are too high and the standard in this competition too great to be giving the ball away like that. You don't see it back for 30 seconds. Good little block that. Well read.
0: Here's Saliba. He's got Buchanan to the right. Saliba looking to go all the way. Finds Miller into the path of Tani Oluwaseyi. Oluwaseyi's strike straight at Williams.
1: Nice little turning shot from Oluwaseyi. Difficult angle. There's the confidence from Mokoena. They'll try and play the straight balls through the lines, and that one.
0: That Oluwaseyi effort was Canada's second shot on target of the game, and that's gone off Miller, I think, for a South Africa corner it is.
1: Tricky, eh? Little play from Maseko. He's really stretching Richie Larea. I mean, he's done well so far, and this is the Oluwaseyi shot. I don't think it was ever really troubling Williams, but at least it's an attempt on target, a little lower and harder across the goalkeeper would have been better, but the angle he was running at, very difficult to pull that off, that skill off.
0: Apolis with the corner, and that's out for a goal kick. So 10 minutes before half time, and it is 0-0 here between South Africa and Canada. South Africa's first time in the knockout round as well, although they did finish the group stage twice with 4 points, including in 2010 when they failed to advance with 4 points. Had a 2-1 win against France in that tournament that they hosted. Eustachio's ball forward. Was Oluwaseyi fouled? The referee allows play to continue. Sithole skips away. Eustachio following him. Into the midfield for Mokoena. 60th cap for him. 29-year-old midfielder.
1: A foul there maybe by Mokoena, just jumping into Oluwaseyi, using his body.
0: Down the line here for Apolice to chase onto. He's got Mahopa in the middle. Apolice couldn't get past Bombito. You could hear the reaction from Moise Bombito, just what that challenge meant from him.
1: Yeah, big for his confidence to show his skill defending there. Looked for a second, he wasn't going to get there. Relied on that massive frame of his long legs. And he wins the goal kick as well, overturned. We'll be happy with that, Luke. That'll give him a lot of strength.
0: Larea down the left side. Moise Bombito has certainly looked much more like himself than we saw in Edmonton in that 30 minutes.
1: Yeah.
0: On that very rainy night at Commonwealth Stadium, the 2-0 win against Uzbekistan, when he hobbled off at half time to the locker rooms, having only been able to play 30 minutes of that game. We wondered if he would even make the squad.
1: Yeah, he was just trying to push it, trying to speed along the recovery process, and fortunately there was no lasting damage, and delighted to see him out here in Los Angeles. Terrific for him.
0: And his comfort on the ball is huge for Jesse Marsh. Cripple gets it past the onrushing Maseko. 2 goals and 10 caps for Maseko, who scored against South Korea to get South Africa to this stage. Larea. Now Miller. Larea has continued the run here. Richie Larea has been playing a little bit more inside and more advanced the last few minutes here.
1: Yeah, it's good to be a little quicker though on that left-hand side. Larea could have given it to Miller quicker. There was a little opening for Miller to play in. Larea, just don't double guess yourself, don't think too much about it, just play the pass you see as quickly as possible. And poor giveaway from David. Game's got a little scrappy at the moment, both sides sloppy in possession.
0: Oluwaseyi for Buchanan, and then given away once more. Jesse Marsh has said that he wants huge impact from his substitutes off the bench in this game. It was something that was questioned in the Gold Cup last year. Feels that over the course of the last 12 months, that is something that Canada have improved on. Making changes in game and impacting matches.
1: That's that is, challenge.
0: Without doubt, could
1: be a yellow card. Should be a yellow card. It's a naughty little challenge, that late challenge from Sithole, using the shoulder to barge into Saliba. Nice bit of skill there from Ocon to get out of trouble. A lot of confidence in this back line from South Africa.

0: So Canada will have this free kick deep in their own half. It's players like Dwayne De Rosario who, when you see him and remember everything that he did through some difficult times playing for Canada. It's not just Dero, it's everybody who has gone before on both the men's and women's side to lift this game to new heights.
1: Yep. Absolutely. The effort that they gave for the country certainly deserves to be recognised.
0: 22 goals and 81 caps for Dwayne De Rosario. Great to see him in attendance today, just as it was to see many of the 86 World Cup team in attendance at BC Place over the last couple of group games. Soloache was fouled, and this is a really good situation for Canada.
1: Good from Soloache. Holds the ball in and just protects it. See how he keeps his body between Mbwazi and the football, and it's a foul for sure. No doubt about that. Now it's about getting the delivery right. Nice and flat from Eustachio.

0: inside the final 5 minutes of the first half. Good time to score a goal, Luke. Looking to finish the half with a flourish. Cornelius had a great chance from an Eustáquio free kick earlier in the half. Eustáquio's ball in and headed over the bar.
1: Just a little high, wasn't it? I think it was all of a shape. And amongst all the bodies, yeah, it was. Unfortunate, gets up well, trying to get up early, so he's got a bit of a march on the defender. And ultimately, very difficult to hang in the air so long. The ball was a little high to get down over the top of it and on target.

0: Neither of these sides have ever been involved in a goalless draw at the World Cup. 21 games between them, but we're still looking for the first breakthrough here as we approach half-time. Referee had a good look at that and decides to give nothing as the ball goes through to Maxime Crépeau. Bombito is down.
1: Is that the leg?
0: Buchanan flicks inside. This is Tani Oluwaseye. Into the middle, there's space here for Stefan Eustachio. Can he keep it moving? He can. Miller just has to track back. Miller up against Maseko. Lovely turn from Liam Miller. He gets away here towards the edge of the box. Liam Miller cutting inside. Out it comes for Alistair Johnston. South Africa getting the numbers back, but it's played through, and Johnston trying to chase on, got a touch to it, but couldn't find Oluwaseye.
2: Oh, really unlucky from Johnston. Found himself central, so just decided to go in the attack. The corner for Canada now, that was lovely football from Johnston. And getting there first before the defender needed these strikers to be on the move as well. Just got caught a little bit on their heels. Great little ball into Johnston's path. Could he be getting across the defender, Jonathan David? It's a tough one, but just ball watching a little bit, the Canadian centre forward.
0: It's Canada's third corner, and Stefan Eustachio has also been able to put the ball into the box from a couple of good set-piece opportunities from free kicks here. The referee just coming across to have a word with a couple of players. I think Moise Bombito is involved there. Along with Maseko. Eustachio's in swing, a great delivery, Bombito with a header, comes back out, here is Cornelius, Buchanan denied by Williams, two great chances for Canada, but they couldn't find the net.
2: How does this ball stay out? On a couple of occasions, they fussed the header, thinks the defender on the line, great delivery from Eustachio, Bombito gets on it, yep, it's the defender. I believe it's Modiba, and then Buchanan blasts it. Ronwyn Williams is out with a block of his body. Modiba does terrifically well to just stab it out, but Canada keep it alive. Cornelius miscues. Oh, what a chance for Canada at the end of the half. Fighting and scrapping for everything. Buchanan hits it well, but the goalkeeper's out in a flash.
0: Save from Ronwyn Williams to deny Canada a goal heading in at the break. The final seconds of the first half before we find out how much stoppage time will be added on here.
2: Good little spell for Canada. At least 3 or 4 minutes, maybe 5.
0: Larea down the line. Now it's Liam Miller cutting in. Richie Larea goes down. It looked like a penalty. And the referee has given a goal kick for now. It looked like Richie Larea was fouled.
2: Well, he gets his body in between the defender and the ball. He's certainly playing for it. We know this is a skill of Larea's, to just draw contact. But it did look like a wild swing by the defender. When we see the position he gets in, oh, there's enough on the ball. Larea is actually the one that comes through on Modal. Here we see it again. Is there a bit of the football here? Or is it Larea first? Oh, it's a close one. Now you're questioning whether it's clear and obvious, but Larea's got every right to appeal for that. Don't know if it'll be overturned, Luke. That's the only thing.
0: Is taking his time here and walking across to the near side, but we haven't been notified that there is a VAR check. In fact, I think that they may well just carry on with the goal kick here. Yes, the referee says play on.
2: Yeah. I mean, Canada are a little unfortunate there. I think on the basis of it, not quite a penalty, but really close and very fortunate for Modal not to concede one there. It was a wild challenge. Thought he just got a little bit of the football before he got Larea. Larea was certainly playing for it.
0: The VAR deciding it wasn't clear and obvious, and certainly not enough to send the referee to the screen to take a look for himself. The momentum continues for Canada here in stoppage time. Almost 2 minutes through the three being added on. And it has been a more positive finish to this second half in terms of attacking intent from this Canadian team.
2: Yeah, I'd say since the hydration break, the decision to drop off with that pressure a little bit, leave them on the ball like this. I know it's a little frustrating, but they are trying to draw Canada onto them. And when they eventually go along, Canada are doing well at getting second balls and then having a bit of possession. It's been better, maybe unfortunately not to score.
0: Now Tani Oluwaseye trying to get in round the back. Support coming from Miller. Eustachio there as well. Oluwaseye trying to go all the way.
2: A bit too much. He's going to lay it off and go again.
0: Long clearance downfield from Ocon. Cornelius meets it in the air. Johnston with a header back forward. And South Africa get the free kick. Didn't look like it.
2: Not at all. I thought it was a clean tackle from Oluwaseye. Medal's down at the moment.
0: Well, South Africa at this point will be happy for the half.
2: Yeah, they will be. They need it to regroup. I think as Canada have upped the pace here as well, South Africa have struggled a little bit. We'll see how that affects the second half.
0: And the whistle goes here in Los Angeles, the end of the first 45 minutes. Stefanos Stad-

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12: Eustachio and Miller stand over the ball. It will be Stefan Eustachio with this one curled in. Cornelius with a header. Straight at Ronwyn Williams. Derek Cornelius couldn't make the connection he needed.
13: Got to be a goal. This is as big a chance as you're ever going to get.
12: Along with Maseko. Eustachio's in swing, a great delivery, Bobito with a header. Comes back out here, it's Cornelius. Buchanan denied by Williams. Two great chances for Canada, but they couldn't find the net.
13: How does this ball stay out? On a couple of occasions, they forced the header.
14: Canada with the two biggest chances of that first half, but it's 0-0 at the break. Welcome into the halftime show here across the TSN radio.

0: Network, Canada nil, South Africa nil. I'm John Still with former Canadian soccer international goalkeeper Greg Sutton as we get ready for the second 45. And yes, those two big chances, we're going to talk about it in just a moment. And yet, Greg, let's go back to that last kind of flashpoint right before the end of the break. Richie Larea going over in the 18, wasn't given as a penalty. VAR had a look, goal kick was waved in. In your mind, what did you see on that play?
1: Yeah, I don't think it was a clear, obvious penalty. I think it was one of those plays where the ball's kind of got away, not got away from Richie, but he just didn't have, it was, his foot wasn't close enough to the ball before it got kind of intercepted there. So I can understand why they didn't even look at it. But I think, you know, obviously the moments before that were the bigger moments in the two set pieces that Canada had in those opportunities.
0: So you have Derek Cornelius who misjudges the flight of the header, and then there is kind of the wild scramble off that corner kick. Outside of that, Canada really struggling to create a whole lot from open play. If we look at the first half stats per SofaScore, it's a 55% possession for South Africa, 45% possession for Canada, 0.94 expected goals, considering those big chances for the Canadians. You know, there's not really much to say on the big chances. I mean, they just don't go in the back of the net for Canada. One, probably the reason is because of Derek Cornelius. The other one is because of South Africa defending along the goal line. But from open play, what is Canada lacking in terms of being able to create some clear-cut opportunities here?
1: Yeah, I mean, I just think they're not clean on the ball. I mean, you know, time and time again, you see just passes that go begging or just not hit firm or with the correct accuracy. I think part of it is they're just a bit static. I think their movement is lacking. I think they've got to do a better job in their animation. And part of it, I think, too, the game plan probably hasn't played out like they expected it to play out, in a sense that they're not able to go up and pressure this team because South Africa's, they're very keen on just holding the ball, and you see it there with the goalkeeper just holding it, waiting for Canada to make their first move and not allowing, you know, themselves to play into the hands of Canada, and they're just kind of frustrating Canada. And now it seems as if the press, he's, you know, Jesse Marsh has kind of brought his troops back a little bit, and they're looking for to win that first original ball that's played long. But I think part of that, you know, again, that doesn't play into the hands of Canada. They wanted to be able to press this team, and that's just not the case. So now it's about how do you get, I think Nathan Saliba needs to get on the ball more. Stephen Ostakio needs to get on the ball. And when those two players are on the ball, be better with the ball. I mean, that's, you know, I think that's something that we have to see in the second half.
0: Now, the good thing for Canada is despite a little bit more possession for South Africa, very little going back the other way. And part of that reason is because Moise Mombito is back in the team. And Greg, I mean, there's always a moment when he goes down on the pitch and he's holding any part of his leg where everyone kind of gasps collectively to see what's going on. But all in all, his tracking back and his distribution from the back has been quite an asset for Canada in that first 45.
1: Yeah, it looks like he hasn't skipped much of a beat. So I think he's going to only continue to grow in this tournament. And hopefully he'll continue off beyond this game. But I think part of it, again, is just got to be more of a collectiveness in the sense that they have to just be better in all scenarios when they have the ball. And we saw their possession kind of grow into that later stage of that first half. Much better in the last 15 minutes, of course. And I think now there comes a time here now where Jesse Marsh is going to have to make some decisions on some personnel, because I think, I don't know if he'll make it right away, but I think after that first 15 minutes, if nothing's working, he's going to go to that bench.
0: Yeah, you need some quality on the ball. You need some composure. And so, you know, there's obviously, especially in a match where, I mean, again, I saw it playing out the first 15 minutes much differently. I thought there was going to be much more kind of a press, a lot more of kind of diving in from Canada. That didn't necessarily happen. And so, you know, if Canada are going to sit off the way that they are, the obvious one is a Kyle Larin. And I'm curious about another one that kind of stands out is, does Ali Ahmed come in for either one of Liam Miller or Tejan Buchanan?
1: Yeah, I mean, I think Ali Ahmed would suit this game because I think he's just got a little bit more quality in those 1v1 situations than Miller or Buchanan does at this moment. And of course, Alphonso Davies is the big wild card in all of this as well. But yeah, and then Larin, of course, as well. I mean, he's got that quality. We saw it when he came into that Bosnia game. And Taniel O'Shea, he's been okay, but I think he's tried to do too much at certain moments. And again, even Jonathan David, there's a couple moments where even that first time chance, he decides to take a touch, and that I think it's around that 15 minute mark. you know, the quality strikers, they hit that thing first time. They're ready for that ball to come into the box, and he just doesn't look like he's as sharp as he needs to be right now.
0: Really feels kind of like the first half against Bosnia, the way that this is playing out for Canada. We'll see what adjustments they can make. How about on those set pieces? You know, set piece delivery has been an issue so far in this tournament. They get two big chances on the set pieces. If you're South Africa and their goalkeeper and their back line, does that make you nervous, or do you think we got away with two of them and there's not going to be a whole lot the rest of the way for Canada?
1: Well, I think you have to be continually putting this South African side under pressure by just getting balls in the box. They've dealt with them, but not with a lot of confidence, and we've gotten on the end of it. It seems as if we're a bit bigger, a bit taller in moments, and be able to win those challenges in the box. So I think you've got to continue to try and put that pressure on South Africa, and that's where Kyle Larin as well comes into the mix there.
0: Force for Canada in that first half, that's the most, that equals the total that South Africa have faced on target in their first three matches at this FIFA World Cup. And so for Canada, there's a lot of work to do on the ball in terms of composure to be able to get the result that they need today as we look ahead to the second half here across the TSN radio network. Nathan Saliba, you said he's got to get more on the ball for obvious reasons. He's looked probably the most at it in terms of being able to feed his teammates. How about Jonathan David? I mean, this is the moment for Jonathan David. And, you know, if we harken back to that Bosnia-Herzegovina game, he has the big miss in that first half. And in the second, it looked like he was a little bit of a different player. How much does he have to be the guy in the second 45?
1: Yeah, he needs to channel his energy levels, his quality that he showed in the Qatar game. And you know, part of that is just understanding where he can be most effective. There's a couple moments in this game where you see him out on the sideline and not in an area where he's going to score goals. You need your center forward. Stay central. Living around that top of that 18-yard box, that's where he was successful against that Qatar game. This is a very similar game, in a sense, as far as a team sitting back and dropping a lot of numbers behind the ball. So, yeah, Jonathan David has to be better. He's, as we said, he's their best player. He's their big goal-scoring threat, and he's got to be able to do that now.
0: And probably two of Canada's best players, Richie Lorray and Alistair Johnston. I mean, more of the same for them down the flanks. Do you think we see a change going into the second half, or do you think that Jesse Marsh holds off until 10 minutes or until the hour mark?
1: I think he holds off, and the reason he does is because he knows that this game can get extended potentially, obviously, if it's still 0-0 after 90 minutes. So I think he may be a little bit patient in that sense, and knowing that he's got a lot of time to work with if he needs to do that.
0: Canada versus South Africa, second half coming up just around the corner here across the TSN radio network. Some more stats from that first half for Canada. 17 shots directed towards the South Africa goal. Seven total shots and shots on target also favoring Canada. Canada with the three big chances in that first half, 0 for South Africa. It's all coming up next. All the play for second 45 here across the TSN radio network. Canada 0, South Africa 0.
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9: They're in possession to try and play quicker. I think at times they're tentative, they see a pass, they don't decide to take it, but at the end of that half we started to see them play at a higher tempo, and it was causing South Africa issues.
10: Jesse Marsh said Alphonso Davies is good to go. He will be on a minute's limit, and that limit will not be exceeded. So if they bring him on in the second half, there is a chance that we get to extra time if it stays like this, and Alphonso Davies might have to come out of the game at some point because they don't want to put his longer-term health and the rest of the tournament in jeopardy by going over what has been previously agreed. There you just saw Jesse Marsh in conversation with Paul Stalteri. Stalteri played the last time these sides met. He actually got a red card. It was November of 2007, the only previous meeting. South Africa won 2-0 in Durban. Stalteri with a red card. I believe Atiba Hutchinson and Julian de Guzman both played in that game as well. Paul Stalteri now one of Jesse Marsh's assistant coaches.
11: But thinking about Davies' restriction of minutes, Luke, it'll be an interesting call from Jesse Marsh. Moffa King's the one that leaves the game. That's a positive for Canada for sure. He's one of their better attacking players. I thought he had some really good moments in the first half. I can only assume it's injury related, and it means that South Africa are more in a 4-3-3, I would think, than a 4-2-3-1.
10: The second half here in Los Angeles with the scoreline still 0-0. Canada finishing strongly. They had two or three very good chances towards half time. South Africa had caused Maxime Crépeau to make one save in the early stages of this game. But I'm back for Mofokeng is the change made by South Africa at half time, and for Canada it is the same 11 as started this game. And if you joined us late, there were four changes to the lineup, including the return of Moise Bombito, Stephen Eustachio coming back, and Liam Miller and Tani Oluwaseyi as well. Promise David has come off the bench and made a big impact in the two games that he's seen the pitch. Assist on the Larin goal against Bosnia-Herzegovina, the goal with his first touch against Switzerland, so I'm sure at some stage we'll see Promise David in the second half. Here's Jonathan David, wide to the right side for Tayshaun Buchanan as he tries to have a run there at Modiba, picked up by Alistair Johnston, who was quickly reacting down the right side, and Johnston's kept it in play as it comes for Oluwaseyi. Now Miller, wonder if that might have come back anyway if it had gone out.
11: Didn't look like it was still in play. The assistant referee on the far side's in a great position. He's right next to it. That's out, isn't it?
10: Yeah.
11: I think that's out. Didn't put his flag up, though. Likely if Oluwaseyi had put it in the top corner, it would have came back.
10: Canada with plenty of experience playing in the United States in competitive matches. In the last couple of years under Jesse Marsh, they've played in the US in the Gold Cup, in Copa America as well. 11 competitive games, won 3, lost 3 and tied 5. In their final game at their last three tournaments, they have lost on penalties. A year ago in the Gold Cup quarterfinal against Guatemala, before that the third place game at Copa America against Uruguay, and the 2023 Gold Cup quarterfinal against the United States. Canada will hope to avoid extra time and penalties today. But there has to be a winner, and whoever is the victor today will go on to the round of 16 to face a huge match against either the Netherlands or Morocco. Into the midfield from Mbat, who just came into the game. Across the back to Mudau. They've turned possession over here, and Liam Miller will pick it up on halfway. Eustachio. Now Saliba. A little bit of space to carry this one forward. Buchanan couldn't control.
11: He was looking away, and it wasn't a great pass from Saliba as well. Little things that Canada need to tidy up. Really sloppy. But they've started this half confident. Miller with a little backflip there to keep possession. I think at the moment Canada want to try and continue on that end of the first half where they were on top, full of confidence.
10: Mahopa out wide to the right for Mudau, 31-year-old right back for South Africa, down that touchline for Maseko. Eustachio rushing to try and get a foot in, but a free kick has been given here by the referee, João Pinheiro of Portugal. Referee three Canadian players in the Champions League this season. João Pinheiro gave a yellow card to Promise David in Union's loss against Marseille. So there will be some Canadians outside of Stefan Eustachio, who plays in Portugal, who are familiar with today's referee. Mbuazi all the way back to Williams, who had a big save to deny Tejon Buchanan from very close range towards the end of the half. Mudau. Ocon rolls it back. Closed down by Alistair Johnston as it goes back towards Modiba. The ball forward headed back through by Johnston. Buchanan couldn't get past Modiba, who has gone down. But the referee allows play to continue. In fact, he will now hold it because Modiba was unable to keep going.
11: Yeah, he's lucky, Modiba. Referee should really not stop the play here. It's actually Mokoena, I believe. He comes in here on Buchanan. And I don't know if Buchanan even touches him. He goes down. Let's see. Does he catch him a little bit in the toe?
10: Slightly.
11: Yeah. The referee didn't see it as a foul. So then technically play should have been allowed to continue.
10: Canada would have had the advantage there down that right side for sure. As that one goes out of play, off Madiba for a throw here, right by the edge of the penalty area. Alistair Johnston going across to take this one, and everybody comes flooding into the box for Canada. We saw a number of long throws from Johnston. The late barrage against Switzerland as they look for a levelling goal there.
11: It's a weapon for sure.
10: Johnston's throw. Cornelius gets the flick to it. Tejon Buchanan helping it back here for Richie Larea. Now Miller down the left.

0: Johnston up against Appleby on the far side. The Celtic man wins the throw.
1: A long one coming again from Johnston.
0: We don't yet see Alphonso Davies going through warm-ups down below as there are five Canadian players up. Davies not one of them. Oluwaseye and Cornelius, both at the front posts, will be targets for Johnston's throw. Oluwaseye with the flick, but behind it goes for a goal kick.
1: Yeah, too strong. I'm going to just try and glance that one on.
0: Canada getting the numbers back here as it's played off towards Umbat. Richie Larea back defending. And back putting the pressure on, and Richie Larea wins the free kick.
1: Yeah, it was a foul. High foot on Larea. Umbat trying to get forward. He's all over him, really. And yeah, you see it. Good position from Richie Larea. Canada caught out a little bit with that long goal kick from Ronwyn Williams before, and Bat was through and he managed to control it and bring others into play. It's a poor ball from Cornelius. Too many times Canada just really careless in possession like that.

0: Canada scoring in their last five matches in a row since a 0-0 draw against Tunisia in March. That was the last time they played against an African opponent. Cornelius underneath it. Saliba. Here's Bombito going back towards Maxime Crépeau, who hasn't had a lot to do since the early save that he was forced to make. Flick on from Oliver Shea. Didn't get the best of contact, and South Africa turning around with Okon with the ball up towards halfway. Larea makes the challenge and he's penalised.
1: I mean, I thought he was unfortunate. I thought he got enough of the ball here. Does he come through? Maseko to get it, maybe. It's a close one, though. A lot of the kind of challenges we've seen being let go in this World Cup.
0: Much of what Canada has done going forward has come down the right so far. Liam Miller, just the one cross in the game up to this point, down the left side. Of course, Davies not the only option. Could be Schaffelberg as well. That's a free kick. Maybe a yellow card.
1: Yeah.
0: Nathan Saliba into the book.
1: Incredible skill from Madal. Couple of occasions, two nutmegs, one on Miller and one on Saliba. He holds him back. Maybe a good decision to make. There's the first one. Beautiful skill by the South African fullback. Modal said a strong game. The Mamelodi Sundowns man.
0: Williams launching it long, looking for Maseko, and Modal down the right. Sitole. Modal going backwards for Okon. Finished fourth in the German second tier with Hanover this season. All the way back to Williams. Williams, the captain for club and country. And for not the first time in this game, the crowd's starting to get frustrated with South Africa.
1: Yeah, no, it's up to Canada to go and address them, but I think they're doing the right thing, just sitting off a little. They want Canada to come on and then try and play forward quickly. And they've cut them open there, good football.
0: And now it's out wide for Maseko on the right. Maseko cutting inside. Stakio got a foot to it, but it's Mahopa now. Back out wide for Madal. Larea chasing across to defend here. Madal, the fullback, forward. And gets this one back towards Mbatt, the half-time substitute.
1: A bit concerning the way that Canada was sliced apart there. Did well to drop off and regroup.
0: The high ball in towards Mbatt is claimed by Crépeau. 10 minutes into the second half, South Africa with 72% of the possession since the break.
1: Concerning. A lot of it's because Canada are giving the ball away carelessly yet again. Bombito. Just not been good at playing the ball around and making South Africa work. They've gave back possession too quickly, and you can see South Africa aside, they're very comfortable on the ball. Everyone likes to have it and control it.
0: Alfonso Davies just starting to warm up now, down below us. One back by Eustachio, and he's got the free kick there in the battle with Tapelo Maseko. Just the one game on the day for Gianni Infantino, the FIFA president, to watch. We've seen him many times at multiple games in a day through this World Cup. Eustachio with a knock to the back of the head there, just needing some treatment. And here is Alfonso Davies. What's your best bet is when we see him?
1: Oh, put me on the spot. Oh, I would reckon around about 70th minute mark. As I said, it's a dilemma for Jesse Marsh if he is going to stick to the restricted minutes, because if he puts them on, it does go to extra time. Does he want them for that period? You know, what does he think? Does he delay it because of that?
0: Jesse Marsh is going to make a couple of changes. Luke de Fougerol and Nico Sigo are both getting set to come in.
1: Yeah, interesting. I would imagine it's de Fougerol, obviously, for Bombito because of his lack of playing time over the course of the season. And then I would think Segura will be in a more attacking position. Could be for Buchanan, could be for Miller. I don't imagine any of the fullbacks are coming off this game.
0: Luc de Fougerolle, who started the first three games of the World Cup, was left out of the side today. Well, Nathan Saliba is going to be replaced.
1: So it's central midfield for Segur.
0: Nico Segur, the 22-year-old from Burnaby, coming on for his 21st appearance, and Bombito makes way just before the hour mark for de Fougerolle.
1: Yeah, then this would have been a discussion that Jesse Marsh had with Luc de Fougerolle, that he was coming on this game and he'd have a big, big part to play in. Well, I'm sure he was very disappointed not to be starting. Going to make sure he's focused, he's ready, and I'm certainly will be, professional that he is. I'm going to get up to the speed of this game really quickly. Moustakho looked okay to come back in, and he will anchor that midfield with Nico Segur.
0: Not often, certainly in a knockout tournament game, that you change the central defenders, but Moise Bombito, of course, coming back from a long injury layoff, and they'll be happy to get 60 minutes out of him today in the hope that he's good to go longer in a round of 16 game next week should Canada be in it. Cornelius. Here's Taniolo O'Shea. Jonathan David with a bit of space here. Look at the numbers getting back quickly for South Africa, but this is Moustakho, wide for Liam Miller. Miller with a low cross in. And no, well done there by Cornelius.
1: No, it came off the ref.
0: It hit the referee.
1: Yeah, it just caught his ankle. He's got to give the decision when it hits him. It's a shame. I feel for Cornelius, a brilliant step right onto it, trying to keep Canada on the attack. There it is, great step, not a foul. Referee knows that, he's just going to drop back because it just clipped his heel and diverted the pass ever so slightly.
0: That would have set up superbly for Cornelius to unleash one of those strikes towards the top corner.
1: Maybe he was kind of going the wrong direction to the right-hand side. Not sure he's got it in him on his weaker right foot, but certainly capable on his left.
0: It was a free kick against Wales last September, the last time and only time Cornelius scored for his country. 30 minutes of the 90 to go. If it stays like this, extra time and then potentially penalties to settle it. South Africa went to the bench at half-time and made a change with Mbat coming in. Jesse Marsh making his first two changes with de Fougerolle for Bombito and Segur in midfield for Saliba. Segur has played a lot of his appearances under Jesse Marsh at right-back, especially as Alistair Johnston was out injured for so long, but he's versatile, he can play in the midfield, he can play at right-back, the Hajduk split man, who picked Canada instead of representing Croatia.
1: Good early tackle from de Fougerolle. Segur will just sit in that base. He's got legs as well. He can run. He played some games in that position. Last year's Gold Cup.
0: Williams long ball forward. First chance for de Fougerolle to win it in the air at the back. Tejon Buchanan battling against Mokoena there. And Mbowazi through the midfield. Out wide it comes for Madao. Having a good game down the right side. He's got forward as well as keeping Miller fairly quiet. This ball forward from Mbat goes off the foot of de Fougerolle. Out to the left side. And then the shot goes wide. Apolis with the first major attempt for South Africa in the second half.
1: Yeah, and it's a good sighting. I don't know if Segur gets a nick on it. De Fougerolle makes a mistake. I mean, it's 25 yards. It's not easy. Coming in on his stronger right side and flashes across the ball. You see that kind of cut spin. It's always taking it away from Kripo's far post. Canada a little sluggish at the minute. South Africa gaining momentum back.
0: That was the first shot for either side in the second half here as Moseko looks to get down the right. It goes off Larea, who felt he should have had the throw. Down with the throw, back for Okon. Mbowazi. The ball over the top, de Fougerolle couldn't quite get there. But Canada get it away with Moustakho. Now Jonathan David. Segor carries it forward. He's got Buchanan to the right. Segor rolling the ball through. Tejon Buchanan couldn't get there ahead of Mbowazi, who
1: outstanding defending, really was. Just read it well and put the burners on, the pace on Mbowazi as well. Really talented young left-sided defender. Top stuff there to cover the space in between himself and Madiba.
0: Mbowazi scored a goal against Panama in a 2-1 loss in March.
1: It was a cracker as well, 25 yards, top corner on his sweet left foot.
0: A looping throw from Johnston. Segor picks it up on the edge of the box. Back it comes here for Richie Larea. Just not quite working for Canada going forward right now.
1: No, it's not good enough. It's a little nervy, safe. Going to be confident in ball Canada here and just more precise. Concentrate a little bit better on making the right pass, a touch quicker. Everyone's had their moments, being a bit sloppy.
0: Given away by Sitole, and here comes Nico Segor as Canada can break forward. They've got the numbers as it's rolled through towards Oliver Shea. It's Tani Oliver Shea! Williams with a save! David couldn't get there! It's behind! What a clearance! It's a corner for Canada! And it's Mbowazi getting back to save the day for South Africa!
1: What an attack from Canada. Segor knows exactly who to play this to. Oliver Shea is going to win the race. Great first touch. And he stretches to get onto it. Williams with the save. A little bit of a nick maybe off Ocon. And this is unbelievable defending from Mbowazi. Jonathan David just trying to bundle it into the net. But Mbowazi does ever so well to hook it out for a corner. What a moment in the second half.
0: Eustachio will take the corner. Cornelius and De Fougerol both in there as targets, as is Oliver Shea. It's into the front post, and De Fougerol met it in the air. The two players for Canada that were just called back to go through things with one of the coaching staff down there, Jacob Schaffelberg and Promise David. We'll wait and see how long it takes for
1: this
0: those changes to be made.
1: What a view of this fantastic counter-attack from Canada. Oliver Shea is just always stretching, so you can't get enough purchase on the strike. Not exactly balanced, because he's got to run so hard to win the race. And Mbowazi, terrific defending to prevent David from opening the scoring.

0: Seems as if those changes will be coming shortly. Now in conversation with Mauro Biello.
1: You start to feel like it's a game where the bench is really going to matter. Look, you wonder, do South Africa have enough impact players? Well, they have as many as Canada. I don't think so. This is where Canada might have a big advantage.
0: Buchanan with the ball across goal, cleared away once again by South Africa. Okon this time. Buchanan back for Segor. Tried to be fancy, but it didn't work, and that could well be yellow.
1: Yeah. Yeah. Doesn't want to see a counter-attack there. And you've got to pull back because he's trying to be a touch too cute, as you said.
0: And we reach the hydration break at the midway mark of the second half. Still waiting for the first goal in this opening match of the World Cup round of 32. South Africa 0, Canada 0.
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14: Now this update from the Canadian Press. The Venezuela earthquakes have killed more than 1,400 people. The death toll from last week's powerful 7.2 and 7.5 magnitude quakes has risen sharply as tensions flare and desperation grows in the state of Luira. Canada is taking on South Africa right now in a win-or-go-home World Cup game. Watch parties are taking place across the country to see Canada in the knockout stage for the first time. Canada's telecom regulator is defending its new rules, including the elimination of certain junk fees, as some question whether it will actually lead to meaningful savings. The CRTC's Scott Hutton says the rules are aimed at making it easier for consumers to shop around for telecom services, while noting that Canadians are tired of being nickel and dimed. And three firefighters have died and two others were injured while battling wildfires on the Colorado-Utah border. The U.S. Wildland Fire Service confirmed the deaths today as wildfire activity intensifies skies across the west. From the Canadian Press, I'm David Augustine.
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15: Welcome back as we continue for our final show of June 2026, Canada Day coming up. 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Sunday afternoon, the 28th, is being rebroadcast on CFAX. And then Kyle and Catherine are working away on a podcast for you. Kyle Wilson is going to be taking over as producer when Catherine goes to Australia in 1 month. Thanks for being here, both of you.
16: I reflect the
17: Aww.
16: I'm going to miss it. I really enjoyed being a part of this show. Yeah. I didn't know how much I was going to love it, but I really fell in love with the show. And so it's been an honor.
15: We love having you here, too. So, and Ricky Winter is here. He's moving as well, but not that far.
17: I'm to my staff, the joke is I'm sailing west to start the fourth age. And all the Lord of the Rings fans are like, yeah, okay. So and everybody else is like, what?
15: How long have you been tech experience manager at London Drugs Telecom?
17: 6.5 years.
15: And now moving as of July
17: 18th. It is also the day I hit my 20 years with London Drugs.
15: Ooh.
17: I know. Wow. 20 years.
18: Impressive.
17: I know, for only being like 20 years old, like 20 years of work is crazy.
18: Yeah, that's pretty good.
15: What does London Drugs do for 20 years?
17: I got a giant list of things to pick as a specialty prize kind of thing for years served and that kind of thing. And
16: nice.
17: You pick some goodies off of it and, you know, get some goodies.
15: So starting on the 18th, you will find Ricky at the Colwood.
17: I think the 18th is a Saturday, so that'll be my last day at Tillicum.
15: Okay,
17: so if you want to throw a big party and have a parade, I will be there. If you want to have a parade to welcome me to Colwood, that's going to be Monday the 20th or something like that, probably.
15: At the Colwood Corner store. Is that still?
17: Probably.
15: What's the name?
17: I haven't been there yet. No, yeah, Colwood Corners, I think. There's still stuff there.
15: The new improved store.
17: Yeah, so now definitely Ricky, Corners.
15: Now Ricky has to try and work with much smaller space.
17: But more magic.
15: Yes, exactly.
18: Lots of magic.
15: Phone calls, texts, and emails are welcome while we're live on Saturday morning. +1 250-386-1161. And to Grant, thank you for texting. Grant texted a couple days ago to say that he didn't believe me when we kept saying that we needed to put +1 in our contacts on there because he was having absolutely no problems whatsoever. But then his brother in Vancouver, he couldn't get through anymore.
17: Mm-hmm.
15: And his brother thought he was angry at him because they were having a fight about something World Cup teams. Anyway, and so he called him and he said no. And so he said, yeah, you have to do that. So I appreciate it. He didn't have to. He could have just put a +1 and carried on with life. So Grant, thank you for saying that. Yes. So not everybody and not every call at every moment needs a +1. But it is going to happen more and more, particularly with all the data going on. So you might be calling right across the street, but the call at that moment might get routed through a different city or, because of our proximity, where most of the Canadian population is, near the border, it might get routed through the USA.
17: Mm-hmm.
15: And so without the +1, the call can't go through. And you're going to get that call cannot be completed as dialed. Please try again later. Which I've always thought, well, if the call can't be completed as dialed, why is trying later going to do that?
17: Probably because it used to be like there's a chance the line is broken or something else along those lines.
15: Yeah, please check the number and try again. Yeah. Anyway, so that's why more and more as we share cross-border, despite everything happening in the politics, ones and zeros don't care about politics. They just move through the fiber optic lines and all that. So that's why. So when you're sitting there watching World Cup game and your team's not winning or something, pull out the phone and go through your contacts, or if you're waiting for the game to begin, and put in the +1. Now, on a home phone, you can't do that. You don't need to do that. This is for the mobile phone world there, because home phones are slowly being phased out, and that's not an issue. So there you go. And if you're dialing a phone number not in your contacts from a piece of paper or a sign, and you're wondering where the plus button is on the keypad, it's tiny. It's not its own key. You have to hold down the zero key for 1 second, and then, bip, it pops up as a plus. The star and the hashtag have their own key. Plus, does not. Not sure if that'll change down the road as it becomes a bigger deal, but anyway.
19: It's a big minus.
15: Yes, so before the break, we were depressing you with higher prices. So now let's try and improve things with some deals. And there's one more I have yet to add. But
19: that's okay. I can yap about it. It's not a big deal. Don't
15: Where do you want to start?
19: Let's do the one that there's no pictures of and we have to fully use the illusion of the mind. You've all heard of film cameras. How about a film camera? We have our deal of the week with London Drugs right now. It is a Fujifilm Insta camera. No, it's not. It's a Fujifilm Quick Snap camera. It's just slightly different. 27 shots. You take them. You get them developed or you get them uploaded to the internet through our photo lab, whatever works out there. It's great. It's summer camps. You send it with the kids. You don't want to send them with their phones, that kind of thing. They're very popular for weddings. I had somebody come in the other day and buy 40 of them because their wedding's coming up and they wanted them on the tables. It's the only time of the year they go on sale. They're normally $28.99. They're on for $23.99. Every store has 100 when I looked yesterday. Mm-hmm. So, you know, interior island, wherever you're listening, your LD should have at least 100.
15: And again, this is a film camera?
19: Correct. It's a what about disposable camera. That's the true word I want, right? Okay. So you take the pictures, you bring it in, we break the camera open, pull the roll of film out, develop, and away you go.
15: Okay. And so 35 mil film?
19: 35 mil.
15: Yep. Okay. I thought because I know there are some disposable digital cameras, which seems really strange,
19: very strange
15: in the U.S. I don't think we have any here in Canada.
19: I think it's not
15: an American thing. Yeah, because that seems tragic. But yeah. Okay.
19: Yeah, no. So yeah, same old-ish camera you've probably seen and had over the last 30 to 40 years. It's just we got a big batch of them. This is the one time of year they go on sale. And I know we always talk about future tech and what's coming. And it felt nice to throw it back to film for a little bit there.
15: What's the quality like?
19: 35 millimeter with a plastic lens.
15: Okay.
19: You know, it's fine. If you've ever shot with a disposable camera before, you know what you're getting. Okay. I know for the kids, like we send them with a disposable camera for the last week of school, get pictures with their friends, that kind of thing. So that way they can have them up for the, you know, summer and whatever else. So.
15: Okay, so the picture is going in the show notes. I just hit publish, but there's no words to go around it. It's at the bottom of our tech deals. And then above that, they're back in stock. The North America, European, yeah. UK travel power charger. Here, start. Listen closely. You hear the stampede. $8. Not a typo at London Drugs. When we told you about this back in May, Kyle, they sold out within an hour.
20: Wow. I wonder how fast they'll sell out today.
15: So, Ricky...
16: You should have brought me one, Ricky.
19: Well, if you told me, I would have.
15: I will bring you one as a parting gift, Catherine, because...
19: Yay. You could have got so much more. You should have went higher.
15: Because guess who bought like 10 of them last time?
19: I know who led the stampede, Alan.
15: Well, I didn't initially because I thought that's not fair. So we talked about it, and besides, it was sold out. So I waited till the second batch came in, and I bought two, and then clients wanted them because they're going traveling. Here's the deal about this. It's a 20-watt USB-C fast-charging power charger that you can use here at home. But if you're going traveling, maybe you're never going to go traveling. You just want to get it just because it's $8 and it's an awesome high-speed charger. But if you are going to go traveling, just remember to where you put the plastic pieces that come in the box. It has snap-on adapters for use in Europe and the UK. Actually, Catherine, I won't give you one.
16: Oh, wait.
15: Because you have the special plug where you're going in Australia.
16: Right. They have it's their own angled. Plug.
19: Yeah.
15: Ricky will never let me live down because they have a really good Logix brand, L-O-G-I-I-X brand, travel cube, and it has levers that you slide out for each of the different countries.
19: Yep. I remind people like the old pens, the red, blue, green, like the slide out pens.
15: They're just like that. Yeah. And I'm looking at that, but I'm thinking, okay, and it says USA, Australia. But when I slide it out, I just get the straight plugs that we use here in North America. And I'm going, okay, I got to figure this out. I could not for the life of me, so I hand it to Ricky, and he takes the straight plugs, and they bend for Australia.
19: They turn. Do not bend them. Yeah, sorry, there's a rotation feature inside of it.
15: They rotate slightly on an angle, so they go in a 45, and he goes, here.
19: Also, just for update, the price is a typo. It's actually $7, not $8.
15: Oh, wow.
19: Get your horses ready.
15: Yeah. Okay, I am fixing that, and thank you, Kyle.
19: I was like, how many islands can fix it at the same time?
15: So there it's a $33 save. Oh, we both Kyle and I both changed. Now it says $332.
19: That's a big savings.
15: There we go. Yeah. Published. So again, you should find these at any London drugstore. They're in limited quantity. Somebody, we'll be honest, we think somebody, one of the buyers, put an extra zero and ordered 3,000 instead of 300. So they've been clearing them out and pretty well all gone, but they've gone through the warehouse and found more. So they've distributed them, I think, fairly equitably to all the stores.
19: Yeah, most stores had 20-ish when I looked yesterday. Yeah, so
15: there you go. So, and it's not in the more obvious place.
19: It's not in travel in most stores. It's going to be in your actual tech department. I know where you find them in my store, being that it's right by my photo counter where we keep all of our travel like accessories for passports.
15: But it's okay to ask, even if you're a guy. Just say, where is the Joby? J-O-B-Y. But these are phenomenal. I mean, $7 for a, this would be normally to buy, just go and buy one as a spare phone charger would be like 30.
19: For a 20-watt USB-C, it's 30 bucks. Yeah, 25, 30 bucks.
15: Yeah, so there you go. And this is normally, as I say, this is normally 40 because it's a good quality one. There we go. So, yay. So that
19: Speaking
15: one is
19: Speaking of things
15: well.
19: They found in the back and just decided to send me, did I send you that picture of the 85-inch that just rolled in the other day?
15: No.
19: Oh, okay. Yeah.
15: Okay.
19: Yeah. So as we are prepping for the new TVs, it sounds like they should arrive any time now. Warehouse decided it's time to move out what's left of the old stock. So we got a 85-inch Samsung that just rolled in new in a box.
15: Whoa.
19: Normally 4,000 or so on for like 28 kind of range. Wow. And I was like, oh, there we go. You know.
15: This would be awesome for watching World Cup.
19: Or whatever you want. Oh, awesome for that.
15: And speaking of which, if you are watching the World Cup on TSN, doesn't matter whether you're on Rogers or on TELUS, when you look at the channels in the guide for TSN 1, 2, 3, and 4, look down. TSN 4K. They carry one of the matches when there's three games going on. Yeah. They carry one of the matches in 4K. So switch from watching it on whatever channel you have. If you have a 4K TV, especially if you have a 4K OLED, click on that one and go, whoa, because it's coming through. The compression is very low. So the quality and the richness of the color, you'll notice the difference right away.
19: Especially if you get it on a big TV.
15: Yes.
19: Like OLEDs, absolutely. But anything 65 or bigger, you'll also really notice it.
15: And if you want to see what we mean, stop down at one of the London drugstores or any store that has TVs where they'll let you have the remote. or just tell the person what you're up to and say, can you watch it on the TSN 4K channel? And I really noticed it popped. I was really impressed with that. So there you go. Tell your friends that one there. Because some of the bars and restaurants are running it on, they have the 4K TVs, but they're running it on the regular one. When you press the button, whoa, it really jumps. So there, spread that one there. Okay, on that break. Phone board is clear because it's a nice weekend all of a sudden. It wasn't supposed to be, but yay. We'll take that while we're live on Saturday. So I promise we will not keep you waiting. We'll get you right on the air if you have any tech question at all. +1-250-386-1161. That will work for texts as well. I see several in the queue. We will go through those when we continue after this. As we continue on Tech Talk, some really cool homework videos for you this week. There's a really wonderful one. We actually watched it with Natsuki and Suzanne and me before she headed back to Japan here. This was actually done at TED Talks in Vancouver. Mm. Do any of you know Jacob Collier?
19: I don't think so.
15: His claim to fame was he did this at a Coldplay concert where he got out, you know, in a massive stadium, and he basically got them to sing a song by humming, by just pointing at them and doing the notes up, down, and the whole bit. And he got the entire stadium sing a song. He's a musical genius. He really is. But what he did here, I'm just going to play you a little bit of it. So this is on stage at TED Talks in Vancouver. He's got the Vancouver Symphony Orchestra School of Music students who are really good. And he's not met them before. He walks on stage and he says, okay, we're going to play a song. And he proceeds to give them the individual instruments parts.
1: What I'm about to do with the musicians on stage is to create a piece of music for which we have had no rehearsal. There is no sheet music. We have had no plan or prior discussion of any kind. So none of you know what's about to happen. None of you have any idea what's about to happen. And without further ado, let's begin. Are you ready? Are you ready? That's the correct answer. Let's start. Hi, everybody. Let's start with the violins. I'd like for you to play a D. That one up there. Perfect. Keep playing that. Can you play an A next door? Could you play a G? That's the one. And a D. Perfecto. Gorgeous. Can you try tremolando? It's fun, isn't it?
15: Yeah, this goes 15 minutes. That's all you get at TED Talk. So he's got, and the thing is, they do not know the song that they're going to end up playing. And as you watch this, it does not say in the video, it's item 44 in our show notes for this weekend, or just go to YouTube and search for, you know this song, but the orchestra doesn't. You are going to get the biggest smile on your face at the end when it all comes together. But watching him with these brilliant students learning how to play, you know, and he's assigning them notes and he's making it up as he goes. It's an absolutely magical one. And then, Kyle, just below that, in item number 47, you have added a musical one as well. You want to tell us about that?
0: Yes, I can. Sorry. So basically, the Stones have released, we briefly talked about it a couple weeks ago. Turns out that title about pizza was a joke. The song is actually called Jealous Lover, and it's on their new album coming out on July 10th.

0: Okay, I got to listen to the whole thing, but that, okay, that didn't. I wouldn't have known that was the Stones if you told me. Have you listened to the whole thing yet?
1: Yes, I have.
0: And?
1: It's a decent song.
0: Okay, there we go. So Jealous Lover. So item number 47 in the show notes. We'll do one more coming up in just a minute there to remember Legacy coming up there. Okay, there's a text here. Da, da, da, da. Let's see where we're going. Da, da, da, da, da, da. Oh, good morning, Alan. Absolutely love your show. I tune in every Saturday morning. Love all your extra tips on food, travel, and entertainment, etc., etc. I'm not a very techie person, but I'm slowly learning thanks to your show. Keep up the great work. My favorite guest is Ricky. Thanks, Jane and Esquimalt.
2: I'm my own favorite guest, too.
0: and Ricky brings treats. We should mention this.
2: We did bring treats.
0: We paused. We ate them before the show.
2: They were delicious.
0: Yes.
2: Just don't make me pronounce their name. No.

0: again, because I was like, you were just in Europe not too long ago. And I was like, this feels like a European pastry.
1: So. Yeah, I had the chocolate one and it was divine.
0: Okay. Yeah, it disappeared somehow. Yeah. Yeah,
1: it just went away. I don't know what happened.
0: Yeah, where did it go?
2: So again, apologies to those of you listening to us not in Victoria, but add that to your list when you come to the City of Gardens. This is in downtown Victoria on Broad Street, just a block down from where our studios used to be, right next to Robinson Sporting Goods. And they open at
0: 9 a.m., I think.
2: Was there a lineup when you opened?
0: No. I got there like 9:05 though, so.
2: Oh, okay. But the tables were probably
0: they're already filling up tables and stuff. So.
2: And again, the name is?
0: Just pronounce it.
2: Come on, you can do it.
0: Le croissant chaud.
2: There you go. Very good. May we. Okay, from Richard here. Any reasons not to switch to Gmail from ShawMail? I have both, but my primary email address is at shaw.ca. Can I simply go into my Shaw webmail and forward my incoming emails to my gmail.com address, then start advising family, governments, financial institutions, and other service providers of my primary email change? Yes, you can. Just be aware that there is a difference. You are not Google's client. You are their inventory, and they and their partners, through their servers, get to read your emails and sell the contents. The Shaw email service, with all its shortcomings, they do not do that. I would suggest switching to Outlook.com, or if you have only Apple devices, to iCloud.com, but totally up to you. But yeah, you've got that right. And what you can do is, when you go in and put that forwarding on, it's under Preferences, check the box that says, do not keep the message delete it on the Shaw end, so it won't show. It won't come into the Shaw end. It'll only come into your Gmail. You can just put a signature in on your computer, on your phone, on tablet, under the signature panel that says, please note my new email address, blah, blah, blah, blah. So when you just reply back to an invitation for dinner, they'll start getting that. But yeah, that's as simple as that process. And then if you want to move the emails that are already there, then you can do that on either the Outlook Mail app or on the Apple Mail app. You can move the emails. It has to be done on a computer, not on a phone or a tablet. You can move the emails that are there. Okay, before we go to break, went to Deborah Roberts, looking back at the legacy of legendary music producer Clive Davis, who died this week at the age of 84.
3: He was the visionary who discovered Whitney Houston and so many more. Known as the man with the golden ears, it was Clive Davis whose gut instinct realized that the teen daughter of a New Jersey gospel singer had the makings of a star, taking 19-year-old Whitney Houston to the Merv Griffin Show. Please try
4: not to make it hard. 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She's got it.
5: She got it.
3: Launching her to superstardom. Davis was the legendary music executive behind the soundtrack of our lives, discovering some of music's biggest artists, from Janis Joplin to Billy Joel, Earth, Wind, and Fire to Bruce Springsteen. Aerosmith even crediting Davis in one of their songs. Davis began his career as a lawyer at Columbia Records, but fell in love with the music industry, later founding Arista Records.
6: I knew nothing about music.
3: Over the years, he would collaborate with so many. Barry Manilow for 50 years, their magic turning a rock song called Brandy into the ballad Mandy. Oh, man. Decades, Davis's annual Grammy party was the hottest ticket in the business, and he was there until the end, basking in the glow of the world he says he still loved.
2: Wow, what an amazing legacy. Clive Davis, dead at the age of 94. Hour number two coming up. Stay with us.
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9: From
5: From the National Newsroom of the Canadian Press, I'm David Augustine. Iran has again launched drone and missile attacks targeting Bahrain and Kuwait in response to new U.S. airstrikes against the Islamic Republic and threatened a complete halt in negotiations to end the war if

0: Washington continues its attacks.
1: The new crossfire in the Persian Gulf further strains the initial deal that Iran and the U.S. struck in an effort to find a permanent end to the war. The attacks come amid efforts to reopen the Strait of Hormuz for shipping without Iran's direct oversight. President Trump posting online, "There may come a point when we are no longer able to be reasonable and will be forced to militarily complete the job that we very successfully started." Meanwhile, in Lebanon, more fighting and more death, including an Israeli soldier and Lebanese civilian, further testing the interim deal. I'm Julie Walker.
0: The Venezuela earthquakes have killed more than 1,400 people. The death toll from last week's powerful 7.2 and 7.5 magnitude quakes has risen sharply as countries around the world offer help. Last week, Foreign Affairs Minister Anita Anand said Canada is providing $5 million for emergency relief efforts.
2: But we are looking to do more in terms of humanitarian aid. And we are working out of our mission in Bogota. I've been in touch with my UK counterpart, Secretary Yvette Cooper, to see if there's an opportunity for us to work together in Venezuela.
0: Prime Minister Mark Carney has said the lack of a Canadian embassy in Venezuela makes distributing the aid there more difficult. Over in Europe, a skydiving plane has crashed in northeastern France, killing all 11 people on board. Back here at home, the RCMP's celebrated musical ride is almost as old as Canada itself. Chief Instructor Sergeant Derek Quilly says the show is an important symbol of the country.
3: It's been a big representation of our country and our pride in our national police force and in our flag. We use that specifically this event, the sunset ceremonies. It feels very Canadiana. You know, when they lower the flag in O Canada, it'll bring goosebumps to you, and it's very special.
0: He says this year's show in the Capitol will include a moment of silence for police officers who have died recently while in the line of duty. And the Calgary Stampede Rodeo is just days away, and the Bucking Horse Breeding Program continues to turn out world-class competitors. There are about 600 horses at the Calgary Stampede Ranch near Hanna, Alberta. Stampede spokeswoman Christina Barnes says the program has turned out some terrific horses.
4: They're such unique-looking horses. When you go to a rodeo and you see a Stampede horse, they're often bigger, stockier. They have a little bit of draft horse in them, so they do show up, and they're flashy in some senses. So it's pretty cool to see them compete in many different places.
0: Typically, about 200 Stampede horses compete at the Calgary Rodeo. This is the Canadian Press. In sports, Canadian soccer fans are rallying behind their team today as the nation is in its first FIFA World Cup knockout stage match, taking on South Africa in a highly anticipated showdown. Canada is facing the South Africans in Los Angeles right now after the latter team upset South Korea 1-0 in Mexico City on Wednesday. Canada advanced to the knockout stage for the first time despite a 2-1 loss in Vancouver to Switzerland, which topped the group. The 4th-place Vancouver Rise hosts the 5th-place AFC Toronto in Northern Super League play. Vancouver has 3 wins, 4 losses, and a draw in its first 8 outings, while Toronto has 2 wins, 2 losses, and 3 draws in its first 7 starts. And there are 2 games in the Canadian Elite Basketball League today, including one in Ottawa, where the Blackjacks hosted the Niagara River Lions in a battle of 5 and 8 Eastern Conference teams. The Blackjacks would come out on top with a 92-69 win over the River Lions. Elsewhere, the 6-6 Saskatoon Mamba visit the 4-7 Edmonton Stingers in a Western Conference tilt. From the Canadian Press, I'm David Augustine.
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7: This is the second half of our program for June 27th and 28th. On 2026, we are live on CFAX 1070 in Victoria on Saturday morning on Kelowna's AM 1150 in the Okanagan Valley. 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Sunday afternoon, we're being rebroadcast on CFAX 1070. And Kyle and Catherine are working away on a podcast. Kyle Wilson is sitting in as producer in training. How are you finding it?
8: It's something, but I'm doing good, I think.
9: Squirrel. He's touching like 3 buttons at the same time while trying to talk to you.
7: And Ricky Winter is in studio helping to review the week's tech news and answer your tech questions. Ricky is about to move from Tillicum Center, London Drugs, to the Colwood Corners London Drugs on July 20th. He will make that move there as he celebrates his 20th anniversary with London Drugs. And have you met the new CEO?
10: I've known Nick for years already, yeah. So,
7: but have you met him since he got the Pope's hat? No.
10: Pope's hat? We had a big conclave. It was pretty crazy. you burn electrical cables, and when you smell the smoke, you know you got a new one. sorry. No, I have not seen Nick since the changeover, but it's only been, what, like 3 weeks, 4 weeks?
7: Yeah.
10: And he's got a lot going on. Clint is relaxing and biking across Germany right now.
7: Yeah.
10: So.
7: Whoa, Germany?
10: Yeah.
7: Wow.
10: I know that he was about to hit him, but when he planned it, I probably wasn't coming. But yeah, it's about to get hot.
7: Yeah, to our Leo family and others in München and elsewhere. Wow, 42 degrees there.
10: Yeah.
7: And Poland is setting heat records as well. So good luck. Okay, lots of stuff to talk about. Texts here. While we're live on Saturday morning, you can phone us or text us, +1-250-386-1161. This is a full service show, so Randy texted in to say, enjoy your show, comments, no question. One, s'mores shortcut, melt marshmallow and sandwich between two chocolate chip cookies of your choosing. That's a throwback, thank you, Randy, to a couple weeks ago. We took Sophia and Natsuki, our students, mm-hmm. before they headed home, to their first ever campfire with s'mores. And I went down to Fairways to get the ingredients, and they have a s'mores kit now. It's in a box. It comes with the wafers. It comes with the chocolate to melt. It comes with the marshmallows, all pre-portioned. So Randy's just saying, hey, if you don't have that stuff, then you can just melt between chocolate chip cookies. That would work, too.
10: That would work.
7: Thank you. He also said, freedom coverage, highway number one between Revelstoke and Golden is spotty. So this is a tip that is worth doing, and I'm going to put this into our general show notes here. But because Freedom is the special child, in order to be created when Rogers bought Shaw and was not allowed to buy Freedom as well, they got an awesome deal for you and me. Whenever you're outside of Freedom area while they build all their new towers across Canada, you automatically seamlessly roam onto Rogers, TELUS, or Bell at no cost to you. The problem is that if there is a Freedom Tower nearby, but it's not that near, it will hold onto that signal. And so your speed goes down, Ricky, even though there might be a TELUS Tower much closer.
10: Yep. And most people, especially if you're coming from the Victoria area, you've already set your towers not to roam because you don't want to roam into the U.S.
7: Yeah.
10: So if you've got automatic roaming off on something like your phone, then you're not going to move to the other towers anyway.
7: So number two, make sure your roaming is on Freedom. This also works on TELUS and Bell because they share a lot of towers. But here's the second part that we need to do. If the signal seems weak and you know you can see cell towers in the area, go into your cellular settings, go into the network button and turn off automatic. And then, dip, the other carriers are going to pop up and try, in the case of Freedom, try TELUS. See if that's a stronger signal where you are. Or try Rogers or try Bell. Remember to turn your automatic setting back on once you leave that area.
10: Yeah, I also do wonder, because like, between Revelstoke and Golden, it's pretty rocky. I wonder if it's just poor signal across
7: the
10: board.
7: That's why it's called the Rocky Mountains.
10: Really? I thought there's no rocks in them, though, right?
7: But that's also why it's called Rogers Pass. Not
10: because Rogers owns it? No.
7: Different Rogers, but Rogers does have the towers running all the way through Rogers Pass. I guess they thought that
10: seems
7: was good
10: appropriate.
7: Marketing.
10: I'd do it.
7: The government helped them pay to put that in. But yeah, that's one of those cases where if you're going to be in Golden running through, I would take it off automatic while you're making that drive. Hands-free, please, or get the passenger to do it. But then you will find that you will get Rogers connection all the way through in between the Freedom Towers. And then when you get where you're going, Revelstoke, whatever, turn it back on to automatic. Just put a reminder into your phone, into your calendar. Remind me to turn automatic network settings back on. But that works. That's a really great tip. So Darren, the manager at Freedom Mayfair, was the one that suggested that one. So I will create that as a note for next week's notes and put that back in there. Okay, to the phone lines, and John's up next. Hi, John. Welcome aboard.
11: Hi, Alan. It's John. I'm driving right now.
7: Hands-free, I hope.
11: Question about my calendar. Yes. Calendar, we talked about the spam.
7: Yeah, I'm getting those, too.
11: I've just been in the Apple Store, and I got your message.
7: Yeah.
11: I've just been in the Apple Store. We've isolated it to my Outlook primary calendar. So that's the most important one. He said to contact Outlook, but he didn't know how to do that. Does that mean anything to you?
7: Yes, it does. Okay, so for those that are getting this as well, I'm having things popping up in my calendar, and John's getting them as well in Whistler. Mine says payment failure for iCloud renewal, and it's like a calendar entry, Ricky and Kyle, and it's actually in there, and there's a phone number that they want me to call. So it's a scam. Somehow they've found a way to inject that into the Microsoft Outlook calendar. Now, there's a setting, John, that we had told people to try to turn off calendar invitations being automatically accepted.
10: That's what I was thinking. Yeah.
7: And that's not fixing it. So now that I know that, I'm going to go, now that our students have left, I'm going to go into my Outlook calendar online tonight and see if there's an additional setting I can find to block those calendar entries. Because when you go, it says accept, decline, maybe. And when you tap any one of those, the system says your reply cannot be sent to the organizer. Some people are getting really disgusting sex-related ones. Others are getting buy a cooler from G.I. Joe or something like that. So, yeah, so hang in there. So we know it's coming in through the Outlook calendar facility. We just don't know how they're getting around Microsoft protections for that. I've reached out to my buddies at Microsoft to say, hey, is anybody else having this and what's the workaround? The scammers have clearly found a loophole somewhere, but now we know that's where it's coming in.
11: And one other question. I phoned you last week about my battery. I did change it, but then I had introduction of water to my phone, my SIM card for Freedom is failing. So I've just been in the Apple store. I couldn't buy the phone right then and there just because I'm busy.
7: Yep.
11: But I'm asking you, what's the difference between the 16 and the 17?
7: Oh, Ricky, I'm going to pass that one over to you. How much of a difference between the iPhone 16 and the 17?
10: It's always kind of down to what do you have already, right? Between the two phones, your battery is improved. We're talking base models, I assume, right?
7: Yeah. Significant upgrade in the processor to get ready for Apple Intelligence Round 2.
10: Yeah.
7: Much better camera. Well, the thing with the 17 is one of the most useful things is when you go to take a selfie, if you want it to be a landscape selfie rather than portrait, you can now do it in portrait mode, which is much easier for your hand because the sensor is now a 48 megapixel sensor and it allows you to take a landscape selfies holding it in portrait mode so you get a much better shot. Those are the big things.
10: Yeah, like most, the only reason I worded it the way I did is most years are, you know, steps over the next last previous year, that kind of thing. I think if it was within $150, $200 of each other, I'd grab the 17. If I'm paying an extra $500 or $600 for the 17, I might wait and see if the 18 has anything exciting coming. But depends how bad he needs it right away.
7: Yeah, and if you can, get it through a cellular partner rather than just from the Apple store because you're going to get it for, you're not going to get it for half price. In exchange for the two-year contract, but you are going to probably get about 60-65% of what you would pay just buying it outright from Apple. Okay, thanks, John. Good luck with that. And we'll work on that, those annoying issues with the email calendar invites because they're driving me crazy too. And this is Phil up next. Hi, Phil.
12: Hi. Thanks, Alan, for this show. It's so important.
7: Oh, thanks. Appreciate that.
12: I have a question about Freedom Internet. I've noticed it's recently available in my area. I'm close to Tuscany Village, UVic.
7: Yeah.
12: And I was thinking of switching over, but I want to make sure that I have reliable internet.
7: That's no problem at all on the internet. It comes with an Eero, E-E-R-O brand, a Wi-Fi modem and a Hytron, or the Wi-Fi and a Hytron modem itself. Would you be just getting the internet or would you be getting TV as well?
12: No, I don't use like regular cable stuff. I want to watch something, I stream it.
7: Yeah, absolutely no problem at all. So Freedom Internet is actually wholesaled either TELUS or Rogers. So they basically provide the whole thing. So you get it about 75% of the price.
12: Looks good. Like, do you know anything? Invite that I saw.
7: Oh, sorry, your call's breaking up. Your call's breaking up a bit.
12: Oh, I'm sorry.
7: No problem.
12: Can you hear me now?
7: Yep.
12: I've I noticed Freedom is advertising what's called an invite, and they have these really crazy deals.
7: Yes, so that's the newest thing. We haven't talked about it a lot because it's only for select people. And so, Ricky, Kyle, Catherine, what that means is instead of it coming in over the cable, then it would come in as a cellular signal, the way Rogers has offered their storm-ready internet, Ricky, where they said that, you know, if the internet goes out, then we'll switch. So Freedom is actually trying that because they say that's the future. We don't really need all these cables coming in. Mm-hmm. So if we can give you reliable high-speed internet, 5G plus, coming in that way, speeds of up to 1 gigabyte per second coming in over a cellular connection. I don't know anybody who's accepted it yet, Phil. I haven't tried it myself. I think it's going to be the way of the future because when you think about it, why cables? It's sort of like home phones. Why when we can just have it in our hands. So if the signal penetration is good and it's consistent, I would think that would be okay. But yeah, the internet itself is absolutely awesome. I've helped lots of people set it up. You get two boxes. You get the internet modem, the Hytron modem, and then they give you a little Eero, which is the Wi-Fi, E-E-R-O, little white Wi-Fi rebroadcast. Have nobody having any problems at all with it. And basically, they're just wholesaling Telus or Rogers Internet, depending on physically where you're located, for about 75% of the price. Back up to this.
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7: After the hour, rolling along on Tech Talk. Thomas texted, soccer is Sunday at noon versus South Africa. Radio? Yes. So if you want to listen to the game, won't be able to watch it somewhere. 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And you can also stream that on radios. I don't know about FIFA broadcast rights. I think you'll be able to.
10: I don't know if I'm allowed to say that name on air.
7: I believe, yeah, exactly.
10: I'm actually serious.
7: But it's definitely AM broadcast, but I believe you will be able to stream it on radio streaming apps. Sometimes, like with NFL and things, they have specific rights there on that one. Yes. Peter's up next. Hi, Peter. Welcome to Tech Talk. Oops, Alan. That was operator error by Alan. Peter, my finger slipped. I hung up on you. Sorry. Please call back. In the meantime, we'll go to Steen. I feel bad about that. Hi, Steen. Welcome aboard.
0: Yeah, hi, Al. My question is about my printer and my laptop.
7: Yes.
0: Up until very recently, I could print out through either Microsoft Edge or an Outlook just by whatever email I had up to the three dots at the top.
7: Yeah.
0: So print. Now, recently, within about the last 2 weeks, I have not been able to print anything unless I save it as a document, and then I go to HP.
7: Yep.
0: So, I go into HP.
7: Are you, I know what you're doing. Are you at the computer now?
0: Yep.
7: Can you go open up whatever you want, email, document, whatever, and do control key and the letter P to print?
0: Just a sec.
7: Two fingers. You might want to put the phone down. Anybody else? This is an easy thing to do. We just tend to happen to print, but we always want you to check your printer. In Steen's case, I think he's accidentally changed the printer to the Microsoft Print to PDF.
10: Oh.
0: Okay, let me just pick an email here.
7: Yep. Pick an email, any email.
0: Yep, okay.
7: And when you do control key and the letter P?
0: Control.
7: Hold down control with one finger, tap the P with the other.
0: Yep.
7: And then the column on the left, it tells you what printer it's going to use. What does it say at the top of the column on the left?
0: I don't get the column. I get a message saying, waiting for printer connection.
7: Okay, there we go. And give it a second, and we'll see if it comes up. But it should still tell you.
0: I've been this way before, and it doesn't.
7: Oh, really? Oh, that's.
0: But it will print, but I got to send as a document in date.
7: But so that screen never changes. It just says waiting for printer connection.
0: Correct.
7: Okay. If you want to shoot me a text later on this afternoon, I'll remotely connect, and we can. Well, first of all, have you tried doing a cold boot on the computer, holding the power button down for 20 seconds?
0: Seconds, I have.
7: And that didn't fix it?
0: Not today, but I'll try it.
7: Well,
0: Okay, I've got the printer up now.
7: Okay, now, what printer does it say?
0: It's my printer, HP NV6000. That's the correct printer.
7: Okay, now, I know this is going to sound dumb, but click on the name of that printer and change it to anything else on the list.
0: That's the only printer. Anything?
7: I know. Anything else on the list?
0: Okay.
7: And now click on it again and change it back to your printer. I know that sounds weird. It's Ricky. It's almost like turn it off, turn it back on.
10: A different way of resetting the digital handshake.
7: Yes. And now does it say ready underneath the name of your printer?
0: No, the still thinking about it. The little circles going round and round on the middle screen.
7: That's unusual. So I would try the 20-second trick and then see if your printer... Normally, it will show your printer name and it will say ready underneath it. So that means, as Ricky said, the digital handshake has happened and it's talking to the printer ready for the print job. If not, send me a text and we can chat later on and I'll remotely connect and see if I can find out which gremlin is driving you crazy.
0: It does print. But I've got to go through that step of sending.
7: Yeah, you shouldn't have to. When it says the printer there, it should go directly to the printer. You shouldn't have to do anything else.
0: Okay.
7: We'll see if we can figure it out.
0: Thanks, Al.
7: Okay, thanks very much. Take care. Peter, my apologies for hanging up on you. Thanks for calling back.
1: Oh, no, for sure. I have a problem. I don't know how far I got. I stay in Souk during the week, and the residents there had fiber optic lines put in about a year and a half ago.
10: Oh, you texted us, didn't you?
7: Yes, we were just going through your text.
1: Oh, so you know, yeah, when the power goes out, we get nothing. Do you have any suggestions?
7: Now it's fiber and where you are. Oh, and you're on, and for your mobile phone, you're on TELUS as well?
1: I'm on TELUS and the person I'm staying with and several neighbors as well. we try and walk out to the road or roam around the properties, yeah. and we get no signal whatsoever. Well, a very, very weak one.
7: Yeah, exactly.
10: Starlink?
1: Sometimes a text will go through because it doesn't take up a lot of bandwidth. But no phone conversations. We can't get on the internet to check BC Hydro yep. power on. Nothing at all.
7: So Ricky just said the magic word that's probably the easiest, most stress-free way around this.
10: I was just thinking Starlink, just yep. because it's the remote dish. You put it pretty much deployed yep. anywhere, away you go.
7: Yeah, I have several clients in Souk and East Souk that are on Starlink satellite internet. And so that's the little dish that you put up, and then you get really decent speeds. And because it's Elon Musk and he's not terribly popular with some people, they've cut the price substantially for Canadians. So that it's a pretty good setup. And if you don't like it, then you can ship it all back to them so you're not tied into a really long contract.
1: Yeah, I might give that a try. I've come across those things in the fish camps. I spend the summertime in fish camps out of Bella Bella and the Queen Charlotte. So they work pretty good.
7: Yeah, they work really well. We don't really get the big snow load that they get in other places, but it's pretty awesome. I've never had anybody have a problem, not only with using it, Kyle, but also even with the setup. I'm just checking the price here, starlink.com/CA. Have you had anybody with experience with problems with it, Kyle?
2: I haven't experienced anyone with it, admittedly.
7: Okay. So it's $75 a month, and that's for 100 megs per second. 200 megs per second is $115 a month. Residential is $150 a month, but they do often offer special offers there. You just put in your address, they check it on the map, and then they send you the kit. And I've seen people set it up, you know, and I said, I can be there to help, but I think you can do this. And they said, yeah, that wasn't a problem at all to set it up. It uses an app on your phone to help align the dish to the correct angle. Then you'd be in business. The only other way to do it would be, and again, we seem to say this name a lot, but check with somebody who is on Freedom, because they have the tower in East Souk, and they also have a tower in Souk. And if you're closer to the water, then they'll pig over to Pechina Bay, Beecher Bay, and then Pechina Bay on the Washington side, because your service is included for USA. But check to see. The devil is in the details where you specifically live to see if they have a better signal than you.
1: Yeah, the Freedom Towers in Souk are downtown on top of the Legion building.
7: Yep.
1: I know that.
7: How close are you guys to that?
1: I'm about a mile, about three to four kilometers away, on level ground with lots of buildings in between.
7: Okay, so find somebody that's on Freedom and get them to stop by your place. Say, hey, I'll buy your coffee. Can you come here and then test the signal and see what the strength is? Because that's one of the new 5G super towers.
1: When the power goes out, their power goes out as well.
7: No, the cell towers have emergency backup supply. That's the whole point. That's the whole point about cellular. That's why home phone goes out, but cellular works. It's a role reversal from what we had 20 years ago when it was the other way around.
1: Okay, no, I'm just so disappointed in TELUS, because with the copper lines, the phone lines always kept working. How can a provider cut you off from emergency services just because the power goes out? I don't understand that.
7: Well, because most people are on cellular. And that's the thing. So you just, and you're in an area. So just check. I mean, check with Rogers. Check with friends that have Rogers and Bell. Bell, TELUS tend to share the same towers, Ricky. Mm-hmm. So that's the, but check with somebody that's on Freedom. Check with somebody on Rogers and see if they can be where you live. And just say, listen, can you stop by for 10 minutes? So obviously buy you a beer, but we don't, I'm drinking and driving. But whatever. And get them to check to see where you are, who's got the best signal. And I'm quite sure one of those three will work for you. And if not, Starlink.
1: Yeah, I'll take a look at all that. Thanks for the advice. I'm going back to my marvelous farm garage sales in the Cowichan Valley right now.
7: All righty.
10: Enjoy yourself.
7: Thanks for joining us, Peter. Thanks. News update, and we're back with our final segment.

0: Now this update from the Canadian press. Iran's paramilitary Revolutionary Guard is threatening to completely stop all negotiations to end the war with the U.S. Iran launched drone and missile attacks against Bahrain and Kuwait this morning in response to U.S. airstrikes that hit the Islamic Republic. A gold mining community more than 1,000 kilometers northwest of Winnipeg has been evacuated due to a wildfire. A Facebook update from the town of Lynn Lake on Saturday night says many of its residents have safely left, with those remaining expected to be airlifted out over the weekend. BC Premier David Eby departed for a trip to China Saturday, his first to the Asian country. Eby told reporters at Vancouver International Airport that he'll focus on pitching BC's forestry products and energy sector, with an emphasis on LNG development. And the RCMP's musical ride remains a living symbol of Canada after more than 150 years. RCMP Chief Instructor Derek Quilley says the show is a living, breathing symbol of the country. From the Canadian Press, I'm David Augustine.
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9: As we continue for the 27th and 28th of June, 2026, we're live with you on Saturday morning on CFAX 1070 in Victoria, on Kelowna's AM 1150 in the Okanagan Valley, across Canada on the iHeartRadio Talk Network, and on radio streaming apps like Radio Garden anywhere, anytime, along with podcasts wherever you get your podcasts. If you're just joining us, Ricky Winter is in studio here. Ricky is the Tech Experience Manager currently at the London Drugstore at Tillicum Center, but on the 20th of July, he will be taking up his new residence as tech manager at the Colwood Center store. Can be a big party to say goodbye to you at...
10: Only a couple hundred people. You're probably on the list. Don't worry.
9: Also getting ready to say goodbye to us in 3 weeks is Catherine Abbott. She is producing, but she is in training mode because Kyle Wilson is in here. Kyle's a regular co-host on this program, but he's agreed to step up when Catherine goes to Australia. So we're trying to throw as many technical scenarios at you, Kyle, to see if we can...
10: Oh, are we? I didn't know that part.
11: And I do have a joke. Even though I'm not producing the show, I do have a joke for you guys.
9: Yes, but we should do that before we go any further. If one of the best things about having you here, there are many, is your paleontology news item of the week. Before we get to the jokes, item number 24. This is in the show notes at tech-talk.ca.
11: So another marvelous discovery is coming out of the Chicago Field Museum. My favorite punk rock paleontologist, Jingmei O'Connor, is at it again with a new discovery, a four-winged dinosaur.
9: that may have terrorized.
10: That looks really cool.
9: Yeah, there's a picture of it in there. It may have terrorized our Earth's earliest birds. So we're talking 120 million years ago?
11: 120, 125 million years ago, an early Cretaceous dinosaur named Canguru Raptor. So feathered predator, size of a large turkey, used its long tail feathers as an extra pair of wings to maneuver through ancient forests and was well adapted for swooping attacks. How cool is that?
9: They found this pile of crushed prehistoric bird bones in northwest China, and they didn't know. They had these theories, but this is now what was doing it. Yep. So now we have that answer. Okay, so that's a 24 in the show notes. So joke time?
11: So why did the raptor eat the lamp?
9: Why?
10: Why?
11: Because it wanted a light snack.
9: Yeah. Okay, I'm going to resort to AI here. Okay. Ricky, Kyle, you guys got one?
10: A lot of bright ideas.
12: I've got one. Do you want to go first or me?
9: Why did the patchy cephalosaurus get detention? He kept butting heads with the teacher.
12: That's good.
11: A pachycephalosaurus is the one that has the hard heads that runs into other dinosaur shins. So that's why that's funny.
9: There you go. There's your joke and your education at the same time.
12: And then I've got one too for you. What do you call a dinosaur that never gives up? Triceratops.
10: Did we say boo?
11: No, I said woo.
10: Oh, I was like, wow, booing. Way to go.
9: Ricky. You got one? No. Sorry. I said you.
10: Mine's extinct.
9: Okay, changing gears. This one is serious. So I really want you to think, who do you know that you could show this to? Because when seniors see somebody of their own age telling their story, then it tends to sink in and they won't fall for this. An Ontario woman is sharing her story after she invested over $900,000 in a cryptocurrency platform featuring a deepfake video of Prime Minister Mark Carney. So the story is item number 6 in our show notes, and the video is embedded in it from our friend Pat Foran.
13: It's so frustrating, so devastating.
14: 86-year-old Judy Skeen of Sault Ste. Marie says last summer she was online when she noticed an interesting investment opportunity.
15: From that point on, the algorithm earns on your behalf.
13: I saw an ad on Facebook of Mark Carney telling me that if I invested $350 Canadian, it would be backed by the Bank of Canada.
14: Skeen made the initial investment and the next day got a call from someone claiming it had already tripled in value. Over the next few months, she invested everything she had, even taking out a mortgage on her condo.
13: So I agreed then to put a mortgage of almost $300,000 on my condominium.
14: She believed her investments had almost doubled, but in reality, she had been scammed out of $900,000.
13: All my money was gone.
16: Her condo fees were bouncing. Her insurance on her car and her condo was bouncing.
14: Friends like Pat Probert stepped in to help when Skeen said she was so distraught she felt like taking her life. He's also been trying to warn others about investment fraud.
16: If you know a senior that's alone, reach out to them. Make sure that somebody is on a bank account as an emergency contact.
14: You may see images or videos like these pop up on social media. Criminals want to make it look like Prime Minister Mark Carney wants you to invest in cryptocurrencies, but it's an AI-generated scam.
17: Because these scams are on every different type of platform.
14: An AI expert says companies that allow the posting of scam videos should be held accountable.
17: Let's remember, they're making money off of these scams. These ads are running on social media platforms. This is a revenue stream for these apps.
14: Skeen says clicking on that one ad changed her life forever.
13: Just be alert and be careful with what you see on Facebook.
14: And you can't believe everything you see on social media, and politicians and most celebrities do not endorse financial products. If it looks like they do, you need to triple check if what you're seeing is true. On your side, I'm Pat Foran.
9: Yeah. And by the way, a friend there that is helping Judy in Sault Ste. Marie, he's doing a GoFundMe page to try and raise some money. I mean, that's just That's devastating.
10: Yeah.
11: It's absolutely disgusting. I hate predators. And I have elderly grandparents as well that could be fooled by this. It's so disgusting.
9: So find this video, sit down, show it to them. And then it's not you saying it. It's, you know, and they're seeing somebody really having this. That's the way we turn this stuff around. And if you are a senior, independence is really, really important. I get it. I'm a senior now, too. But think of, is there somebody that you trust, that you love, that you want to put on, who will get alerts anytime there are any significant changes being made to your banking, such as a mortgage, such as a big transfer to crypto, things like that. Because we want people to stay independent as long as possible. But one false move, and in this case, yes, to be fair, it was several. But there was the Prime Minister, right? Former Bank of Canada governor telling you to invest in, you know, and that's how bad or good, I guess we could say, Ricky, deepfakes are.
10: It just keeps, this is still the worst they will ever be ever again.
9: Yeah. Okay, heads up, one other thing. This is for coming week. Apple is expected to release 26.5.2 updates within a few days with more security patches and bug fixes. This is going to fix the problem with the unreliable Wi-Fi issues that came in for some people with 26.5. Also, excessive battery drain. And so that'll be coming. So just watch for that this week. Settings, general, software update. It should come out during the week. Okay, yes?
10: I was too far from the microphone. Let me lean back in there. Just talking to you, saying that you're a senior now.
9: Yes.
10: And I have super secret news that I was going to talk about earlier and I forgot. On July the 2nd, so the day after Canada Day, it'll be a Thursday.
9: Okay.
10: There will be a trial run special day for seniors at Linda Drugs.
9: Oh, cool.
10: So they're testing it out. I'm only allowed to give the most vague of specifics, but it'll be that day. Yeah, puppies everywhere. Puppies and parades. Yes. Bread, circus, you know, same old. But if you have been thinking about, you know, especially something maybe more expensive like tech or something, and you are in the seniors category, you might find yourself on some discounts.
9: Oh, so like Shoppers does their 10% or whatever discount.
10: Yeah, I just have bigger, shinier toys than Shoppers does.
9: Okay, and would this apply?
10: As far as I'm currently seeing, again, everything's soft launching. There are certain things that it will not apply on.
9: Lottery tickets.
10: Lottery tickets, pharmacy, that kind of stuff.
9: MacBooks?
10: I couldn't say one way or the other, but if I'm not saying no, it might mean yes.
9: Way to go. So okay, so if you meant to get something and we just told you about those price increases...
10: Yeah.
9: There you go.
10: I don't know how that's going
9: to
10: work. But,
9: presumably, you'd have to have photo ID to prove you are a senior.
10: You do,
9: especially if you're a younger-looking senior.
10: Yes.
9: Awesome. That's
10: take
9: really
10: it as a compliment.
9: Important.
10: We're going to ID everybody.
9: Public Mobile is offering Canada Day Week specials, including plans starting at $22 a month. 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They have a couple plans that are really quite good. Canada, U.S., Mexico, $35 a month for 40 gigabytes. Again, you cannot hotspot or tether with that. They also have, if you just want Canada-wide, don't care about calling or going to U.S. and Mexico, then for that same $35, you will get 80 gigabytes. Again, those expire on July 1st. I put the links to all of those into the show notes. Also, Ricky, you've got the refurbished EcoTank printers, the newer models.
10: Yeah, the newer bit. Yeah, totally. Yeah,
9: they are the ET2988, $240, regularly $400. And then the bigger model, if you want it to do automatic document feeder and have a bigger paper tray, it's on for $320, regularly $530. Gary at Tesseract wanted to say, by the way, despite all the price increases and everything, it's a real challenge for he and Chris, but they are not putting up the prices on their laptops. They're going to hold on as long as they can. He's doing everything he can to get affordable, decent, solid-state drives and RAM. He sort of winces every time he goes online to get some. But he's found some decent suppliers for now. But that's not going to last for more than a few months. So, again, one more thing on that. Okay, quick break. And Graham and Dawn on the phone lines back with our final segment.
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9: Final segment on Tech Talk for our final show of June of 2026. James said those fake Carney ads have been showing up as ads on YouTube, too. Ugh. Really bothers me about that one there. One other quick text here. Went to the TSN 4K channel hoping to see an actual 4K broadcast of a past Canada World Cup soccer game. However, in the upper right corner, all I saw was TSN 4, not TSN 4K. Yes, they normally rebroadcast the game in 4K, but sometimes the rebroadcast will say TSN 4 or 3 or 2, but it is in 4K. If it's on the 4K channel. So yes, it just means that the way they, it's technical behind the scenes. A couple videos that are worth mentioning here. Mark Rober, our former NASA JPL engineer, has a powerful video showing you how he and you can outsmart car thieves. And if you don't want to watch all the fun stuff where he pulls off the car thief and all this, the solution for you and me is at the 23-minute mark.
25: You just need to stop your key fob from hearing the car's irresistible whisper, no matter how loud the thieves try and make it. So step one is easy. Just never leave your keys right by the front door. But then for step two, to play it safe, you need some earplugs for your key fob. And that can be as simple as a cookie tin. And to prove how well this actually works, as you can see, I can open the door like this.
9: So basically, that won't all make sense, but basically, don't leave your car keys near the front door, because that's how the thieves are using a special antenna to make them talk to the car. Mm-hmm. And secondly, if you are going to leave them near the front door, which makes a lot of sense, put them inside a cookie tin. Now, there's
10: you
9: a lot more.
10: You put your keys in the same place?
9: Yeah.
10: Oh, that's... Well,
9: no.
10: Yeah,
9: but, no cookies. Yeah, go watch the whole video. It's really fascinating. I learned a lot watching that there. There's also our friend Joanna Stern putting the new AI-powered Siri through her its paces for a week. Joanna has a really great take on how these things work and don't work. Now, she's running the test model. It's not out till this fall. That's well worth watching as well. Also, the hidden processes that go into every FIFA-certified soccer ball. That one really opened my eyes as well. And down at the bottom there, we're going to end the show with something special there as well. You'll also find a whole bunch of pictures from our wonderful week as we have now the father of Natsuki here, and three whirlwind days. We packed a lot of stuff in there. We had the biggest ice cream cone that I've ever seen, Kawartha Lakes at Ice Cream Mountain. Got Natsuki and her dad and one of her friends, Rena, got them to jump in the ocean at Woody's Lagoon. It was awesome. Took them up to Pecole's, had a swimming race.
10: I was going
9: to
10: say, did they do the race?
9: Oh, yeah. Oh my God. Her dad did it in under 30 seconds, 50 meters. Yeah. He swam the test lap underwater.
10: Yeah.
9: I'm just blown away. Yeah, so there's a whole bunch. Thank you to everybody. We'll end off with that. But first of all, we're going to go back to the phone lines. And Don. Hi, Don. Welcome to Tech Talk.
0: Hi, Alan. How are you today?
9: Thanks for waiting. How can we help?
0: I've bought a new iPhone 17 Pro Max.
9: Nice.
0: Yeah, well, the reason being is I have an iPhone 13 Pro Max, and it went blank on the screen. I can receive calls and texts, but I can't see what's coming in.
9: Uh-oh.
0: So I guess they call it the death screen, and it was going to cost about $450 to repair it, so I decided to go the new phone.
9: Yep.
0: Now, my understanding is that the new phone is on a eSIM.
9: Yes.
0: So I want to know about changing over from the physical SIM card to the eSIM card on this new phone. Now, what I did, I took the physical SIM card out and I put it into an old archaic basic easy phone.
9: Yes.
0: I can still receive calls and get text messages, but it takes about 10 minutes to send a text message on it.
9: Which carrier are
10: how we used to live, right?
9: Which carrier are you on, Don?
0: I'm on Freedom Mobile, and I've got a pretty good plan.
9: Yeah, so if you just
0: $30 a month for 70 gigs and whatever.
9: Oh, awesome. Okay, just go down to the Freedom Store, take your photo ID with you, and okay, they will generate a barcode that you scan with the camera on your new phone, and voila, you will inherit your phone number.
0: Okay, what about, can I do that online? I have an iPad.
9: Yes, you, oh, no. No, online you have to do it. Yes, I think you can do it online. Yes, you're going to have to punch in the IMEI number, the long 27-character number for your iPhone, your new phone.
0: Okay.
9: And then they will generate a code that'll appear on the screen. You point your new phone at the screen, and it will instantly deactivate the SIM card, and you will have an eSIM. Yes.
0: Oh, that sounds good. And then I can just use the cloud backup too, right?
9: Yes. Now, the catch is going to be, in order to prove it's you logging into your Freedom account, they're going to want to send I wouldn't do this, because they're going to want to send a text to your number that's going to take 10 minutes, and that'll lock it out. I would just go to any Freedom store.
0: I can receive the messages. It's just sending the text takes some time.
9: Oh, okay.
10: Yeah, yeah. He's getting into the old phone.
9: So try it. Go to the Freedom app on your new phone.
0: Okay.
9: Try logging in. They will want to send a text. And as long as you can get that code, then yes, that will authorize them to do the SIM, because they know it's really you. And then that's what it'll do. You'll have to put in that IMEI number, which you find under Settings, General, About.
0: Right. Okay, well, that's great news. I'll try and do that before I head down to the Freedom Mobile store.
9: If you can avoid
0: North
9: trip.
0: Saanich. It's a long trip. So
9: I understand. There you go. Thanks, Don.
0: Thank you, and enjoy your show. Appreciate all the work you do for us.
9: Oh, thanks very much. Appreciate that. We all do. Item 14, we mentioned this earlier, guys and Catherine. Microsoft has quietly extended their free Windows 10 ESU, Extended Security Update Service, by a year till October 2027. Not sure why, didn't see this coming, but whatever. Now, you won't get any new features or performance updates, but Kyle, you will continue to get security updates from Microsoft.
2: Yes, until October 2027.
9: Now, be aware, well, this is good. We want you to be safe. So first of all, if you are still running Windows 10, please make sure you are enrolled in ESU. It's free as long as your computer is backed up to Windows by going to Windows Update. I put a picture in the show notes, item 14 of what you should see. The big X with 2027 is me. That's not, yours will just say 2027. If you're not enrolled, Ricky, you'll see the message there that says enroll in extended security updates. Please, please, please do that. It's easy to get into Windows 10 now if you're not securely updated and do that. The key thing about this, though, more and more apps and websites will become inoperable or inaccessible as their makers stop supporting 10, which is now

0: Something I've wanted them to do for years. So I was very excited to see that in the notes today.
1: Item number 15 for more on that. Item 16, we told you when they announced the 27 iOS, iPadOS, etc. operating system family that will be coming this fall, any iPhone that can run iOS 26 will be able to be upgraded to iOS 27. This goes as far back, Ricky, as the iPhone 11 that was released 7 years ago. Yes. Yay. Many people presumed that that was going to be the same with iPad, but we've now discovered no. So some iPad models, including the 8th generation iPad, 5th generation mini, and then 3rd generation iPad Air and iPad Pro, and the 1st generation iPad Pro, they're all going to get pushed off the back of the bus. So, especially if you're a senior, then coming up, when they have that senior sale, get yourself a new one. There you go. Ricky, Kyle, Catherine, thanks so much for joining us. Are you excited about the move?
2: Always a little excited. Something different. It's the only store I haven't been to of the four, right? So, you know.
1: Really?
2: You can just picture me as Thanos with the Infinity Gauntlet collecting the last one and then, you know, doubling my sales.
1: thanks for bringing in the croissants, especially from the new...
2: Yeah.
3: Thanks, Ricky. They were really good.
2: Absolutely delicious. So I will go back.
1: A personal note to end the show, if I may. This music is video number 46 in the show notes. The song is Sakura, which means cherry blossom, by the

Mickey, our wonderful grade 10 homestay student from Osaka, asked me to play it and to say arigato. Thank you to the many of you whom she met during her time here.

0: 3-day visit before taking her home. A special thank you to Naoto and also to Natsuki's mom, Masaki, and her younger brother, Sosuke, who's now taller than her, for allowing Natsuki to be a special part of our family, along with Sofia of Madrid for the past 10 months. We're delighted that we'll get to see Natsuki again in September when she returns for grade 11. We've already met Rosie, who will be her great new host mom, as Suzanne and I end our 4 unforgettable years as international homestay parents. It's been an amazing, life-changing experience, one which we heartily recommend if you've got the space and especially the time to host an international student or two. Domo arigato and sayonara Natsuki. Mine daisuki da yo.
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6: From the National Newsroom of the Canadian Press, I'm David Augustine. Canada's World Cup dream continues. The men's national soccer team is through to the next stage of the World Cup after beating South Africa 1-0 in Los Angeles today. Stefan Eustachio scored in the second minute of extra time to vault the Canadians through to the

0: under 16. The team got a boost in the 75th minute when captain Alfonso Davies came on for Tejon Buchanan, marking the first time the Bayern Munich star has played in the tournament. Canada will now face the winner of a round of 32 matchup between the Netherlands and Morocco in Houston on July 4th. Toronto's annual Pride Parade was underway today, drawing crowds of partygoers as the city simultaneously basks in World Cup excitement. Now here's some of the crowd cheering as Prime Minister Mark Carney shook hands with people watching the parade. Toronto Pride builds itself as the largest festival in Canada and second largest pride in the world. Conservative leader Pierre Poilievre is asking Parliament's Ethics Committee to investigate Ottawa's proposal to turn unsold BC condos into affordable housing. He argues the plan amounts to a condo bailout for developers, bankers, and investors. Prime Minister Mark Carney says the proposal is meant to help Canadians access housing, but admits it was not explained well. Poilievre says the program could keep prices artificially high by stopping the market from correcting itself. Many people in Venezuela have been feeling every minute ticking away as they run out of time to rescue people alive following devastating earthquakes. Families reported at least 68,900 people missing yesterday, 3 days after the 7.2 and 7.5 magnitude quakes struck the South American nation. The Calgary Stampede Ranch, northeast of Calgary, expects about 200 bucking horses will be competing at this year's Stampede Rodeo. The ranch was set up to start a breeding program back in 1961, and ranch manager Tyler Kraft says the generations of horses are special.
1: Yeah, these horses are bred to do this. I mean, it's kind of like a human right there, and no different than these horses or any horse. They're going to buck a bit, no different than if a human's going to box or fight. They have a natural instinct to do that type of thing, and some are better than others.
0: Kraft says he expects all of the horses will be something special, and his job is a major source of pride. And the RCMP's celebrated musical ride is almost as old as Canada itself. Chief Instructor Sergeant Derek Quilley says the show is an important symbol of the country.
2: It's been a big representation of our country and our pride in our national police force and in our flag. We use that specifically this event, the sunset ceremonies. It feels very Canadiana.
0: Every year, thousands of people gather to watch the musical ride in the nation's capital. Quilley says this year's show will include a moment of silence for police officers who have died recently while in the line of duty. This is the Canadian Press. In sports, Serena Williams took aim at tennis's anti-doping system ahead of her Wimbledon return, calling the system unprofessional and unreasonable. The 44-year-old Williams returned to the testing pool before she could announce her comeback to professional tennis and was asked today about her experiences complying with the rules. Williams' first match at the Grass Court Grand Slam since 2022 will take place Tuesday when she faces Maya Joint. South Korea left the World Cup in turmoil after the team's quick elimination from the group stage that drew heavy criticism from the country's president. South Korea media reports say that coach Hong Myung-bo has also quit. South Korea won its opening match against Czech Republic, then lost its next two Group A matches to South Africa and Mexico. And the Texas Rangers put outfielder Wyatt Langford on the 10-day injured list because of a strained left hamstring. Langford had homered 7 times in 20 games since returning from the IL on June 5th, after missing 39 games because of a strained right forearm. From the Canadian Press, I'm David Augustine.
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5: Welcome, everyone. I'm Richard Krause. I hope you're doing well, that you're staying happy, healthy, and safe. It's a big show. Let's jump right in. Later on, we'll meet Lee Kunle and Nathan Radke, authors of Uncover Up, How to Think Clearly in an Age of Conspiracy, a new book that offers sociological, historical, philosophical, and literary perspectives on conspiracy theories, allowing us to cut through the fog of misinformation. We'll talk about the truth behind false conspiracy theories, critical thinking in an age of information overload, and why lies travel further and faster. That's a little bit later on. First, let's meet novelist and biographer Nicholas Shakespeare. His books include The Dancer Upstairs, adapted for film by John Malkovich, and acclaimed biographies of Bruce Chatwin and Ian Fleming. He's been long listed for the Booker Prize twice, was a visiting fellow at All Souls College at Oxford, and is a fellow of the Royal Society of Literature. His new thriller, Frame 37, features ex-journalist John Dyer, who must take on a dangerous political conspiracy in order to bring his friend's killer to justice. Nicholas Shakespeare joined me via Zoom from his home in England. Congratulations on Frame 37.
6: Thank you so much.
5: It reunites readers with ex-journalist John Dyer, who's from your novel, The Sand Pit. Why did you bring him back?
6: Well, just to go back 5 or 6 years, I'd begun writing this book in, I was in Tasmania, where I have a kind of working studio, and I'd conceived of the plot, and I hadn't really got an idea for who the character should be, protagonist. And then suddenly I'm rung up from my agent in England to say, oh, we've got a really interesting proposal. The Fleming estate would like you to do a new authorized biography of Ian Fleming. Would you be interested? And I wasn't particularly interested, but I was very flattered. And also, I thought this might be a way of getting my two sons through university. So I put on hold writing the novel. But as what happened in the next 5 years is, not only did I read a lot of James Bond books, but also the plot I had conceived suddenly became mimicked by what was going on in the real world. And I suppose during when I came back to writing it after finishing the Fleming biography, I suppose, Ian Fleming's model was in my mind at how he'd used a repeat character. And there's something about a character you've already, the Sand Pit you mentioned, in which Dyer is also the protagonist. That's, in fact, his second outing, because he appears first in The Dancer Upstairs as a kind of waiter for the story, like a kind of Marlowe in Conrad in Heart of Darkness or Lord Jim. So I kind of grew up in the Far East on Conrad. So that must have implanted itself to have a narrator. And often why the narrator is so effective in fiction is that to hear a story at second hand doesn't diminish the craning of the neck of the reader. In a sense, it intensifies it. And you almost believe it more if somebody is telling you a story they've heard from somebody else. Well, that's what I learned from Conrad. And so in The Dancer Upstairs, which is all set in Peru during the time of the Shining Path terrorist revolutionary movement, and was later made into a film by John Malkovich with Javier Bardem as the protagonist. But in the film, the protagonist is the policeman. In the novel, it's the journalist telling you the story. The journalist is the waiter for the story. But of course, when you make a film, you don't need the waiter. You go straight, the camera becomes the waiter. Yeah. So you go straight into the action. So I had already this character, John Dyer. He's a kind of ex-journo, but based on, I'm familiar with him, but he's not me. He's a foreign correspondent for some British newspaper in South America. He roams the continent to try and make sense of it to European readers. And then suddenly, as always happens with journalism now, the newspaper closes down the office and he decides to stay on in South America, not as a journalist anymore. So I have a kind of character who knows how to tell a story and research a story, but has no audience for it. And one of the things he learns in newspapers is that the best stories can't be told for whatever reasons. And so The Dancer Upstairs is about a story that couldn't be told that he finds. And The Sand Pit is like that too. And so I had already this paradigm of an ex-journalist who can tell stories and find them, but can't print them, so to speak. And so it came ready-made, finally, when I went back to the novel, to use him as a character, because I understood him now. But slightly one of the dangers, as Ian Fleming found out with James Bond, is that the more you repeat your character, the more you've got to excavate yourself to give them biographical details. So you begin excavating bits and pieces of yourself to make the character more three-dimensional. And I think with Fleming, after the 14th Bond book, I think he completely exhausted his own personality and self. I feel with 3 books in, I've almost done as much as I want to excavate for myself to make this character.
5: You're listening to Nicholas Shakespeare on The Richard Krause Show. His new thriller, Frame 37, is available now wherever fine books are sold. Interesting that you set this book as a quest for proof after a decades-old crime, that sort of thing, but in a world of lies. And I wonder if that was piece of the book that you said in that last answer felt familiar in the world by the time you started picking this book up again, because we went from, I think, assuming that things were true, hopefully everything that you would see is true, to living in a world where I don't know what's real or not every time I check an online news source. So the world has changed.
6: Well, I think I've been very fortunate in delaying the plot, because it seems to have become much more pertinent in a way, because as you say, we can't trust anything. And the one things we used to be able to trust, you and I as journalists from the old school, we trusted our reporting. Yeah. We trusted the local newspapers to give us the news. We trusted the local journalists to kind of check out what the local council was doing, to make sure they weren't being corrupt and to hold them to account. And these are vital things for societies, and we kind of lose them at our peril. And I think also with images. I mean, when I began this book, I just had the conception of a kind of presidential candidate who was a historical rapist, and that there was evidence of his rape 40 years ago on a camera using analog film. Right. And I love the idea that, you know, a film of 36 negatives can, if you're careful, actually, you can extend it to 37 images. And so the tension in this book is, was that picture taken of the candidate having raped somebody? Has it survived for 40 years? And did the 37th frame capture it? And so this became for me slightly like, you know, vinyl records have come back, the old-fashioned ways of listening to music, because they're much purer than the present tape or digital. Mm-hmm. And then, as you said earlier, you know, we can't trust anything on AI. I mean, if you look at Twitter, every single image is an invention. It looks believable, but it's completely an invention. So what can you trust now? But you can trust a negative film with 36 images on either side. You can see whether it's been doctored or not. So it seemed to me that in the last 5 years, I mean, almost as if somebody up there has delayed my writing of this book to slightly make it more relevant. So, the rape case with EJ and Carol came up after I'd conceived of this. I wonder if, I was asked a few days ago where I'd got the idea. And I was kind of trying to kind of work out what had been in my mind in kind of 2019. And I suddenly recalled, as you will now remember, do you remember Dominique Strauss-Kahn, the French presidential candidate, who was in New York and he was accused of raping a hotel chambermaid, and he runs to the airport and he's captured and arrested? But the point is, he was a shoo-in for president of France. I mean, you know, if he hadn't been caught with this this compromising incident with kind of film of him in the corridor, he would have gone back to France and become a president. And I suppose that was circulating in my head and resurfaced when I was trying to find a scenario for an American equivalent, somebody who was going to be a shoo-in, but what could stop them? What could stop them in their tracks? And I was thinking, well, it would be some evidence that they had committed a completely egregious sin that really would meant they couldn't stand for president. And so I think that must have been in my head. And another thing, parallel with that, was a discovery that Laura Bush, the future First Lady, George Jr. Bush's wife, had killed an undergraduate when she was 17 in a car accident. And that came to me as an absolute revelation that had been kept under wraps for so many years. And, you know, she wasn't a murderess, but she had killed somebody. And how do you kind of live with that knowledge? How do you keep it silent? I suppose that also wormed its way into, you know, goodness knows. I mean, writers are hopeless when they tell you about where they got the idea from. So I imagine that must have wormed its way also into my subconscious.
5: Across your work, it feels to me that there is a theme of ordinary people who are colliding with history, or they are colliding with great power. So, you know, there's a power dynamic that is oversized in one case, which is, I think, what we're seeing in the new book, Frame 37. Is that a central theme that interests you? I guess, why is that a central theme that interests you?
6: God, you're asking me to be a cod psychologist of myself, which I'm really reluctant to shrink myself. But I mean, just to give you some background of my upbringing. I was the son of a diplomat mm-hmm. who had been a foreign correspondent in Paris for the Times. He then joins the diplomatic service. And so I am brought up all over the world, a kind of the last flailings of colonialism, if you like. And when my father sailed, who's still alive, he's 95, when he sailed from London to China in 1935, every single port that his ship went to refuel with coal on flew the British flag, even the Chinese trading ports, Tientsin. So that the whole world, in the he's part of a memory bank where the world was largely a kind of British empire. And then we were sent off to these far-flung outposts for his post.
5: We'll pick up this story on the other side of the break as my conversation with Nicholas Shakespeare and his book Frame 37 continues. Stay with me.
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5: Welcome back, everyone. I'm Richard Krause, and thanks for hanging out with me today. I appreciate it. Later on in the show, we'll meet Lee Kunle and Nathan Radke, authors of Uncover Up, How to Think Clearly in an Age of Conspiracies, a guide to critical thinking that aims to help us recognize when, how, and why a piece of dubious media shapes our worldview or secures our support. And it will ultimately show us how to critically approach the onslaught of questionable claims that we encounter every day. That's a little bit later on. First, let's get back to my conversation with Nicholas Shakespeare. He is a prize-winning British novelist, biographer, journalist, widely regarded as one of the finest English writers of his generation. A former literary editor at the Daily Telegraph and The Times, he is the author of 8 novels, including the acclaimed The Dancer Upstairs, which was adapted into a film starring Javier Bardem, The Vision of Elena Silvez, which was the winner of the Somerset Maugham and Betty Trask Awards, and The High Flyer. He's also written acclaimed biographies of Bruce Chatwin and Ian Fleming. He returns to bookstores with Frame 37, a gripping, fast-paced political thriller in which ex-journalist John Dyer uncovers a dangerous conspiracy to bring his friend's killer to justice in a world where proof is power and nothing is as it seems. If you were listening to the first part of my conversation with Nicholas Shakespeare, you know that he's led a life that is easily as interesting as any of the characters that he's written about. We left the conversation with him talking about growing up as the son of a diplomat and all the places around the world that they've lived. Let's get back to that conversation.
6: So we went to Cambodia. We went to Singapore. We went, I don't know what he'd done to merit these posts, but as soon as we got there, there was kind of conflagrations and civil wars and military coups. So my childhood, I mean, you know, just to give you an example, I mean, I'm 7 years old. I'm living in Cambodia in Phnom Penh, and I'm suddenly yanked out of my French lycée by my mother. And that afternoon, we flee in the embassy Land Rover from Phnom Penh to Thailand because Sihanouk has sacked the British embassy. 5,000 people have just burnt it to the ground. So my childhood is kind of a rather terrifying but fascinating theater of these world events going on. So we then go to Rio, where my father's posted, and you know, there's just been a military coup. So we have the military dictatorship there. He then goes to Argentina when Perón arrives back at the massacre at his airport. And you then have the kidnappings. And we had 6 SAS bodyguards living in the house protecting us. And so I'm kind of aware of this drama going on. We are tiny observers of this, and we're interlopers. These aren't our societies. But I am a kind of privileged onlooker at kind of big world events happening. And then we go to Peru during the time of the Shining Path, and we're watching a near civil war take place in front of our eyes. So, you know, if you're a kind of a person like I am who reads English and reads lots of novels and who met Graham Greene and Borges when I was a young man, who become my literary heroes, I realized that my material was in front of my eyes. And I kind of resuscitate, I suppose, in my novels, some of these dramatic incidents. And I'm I remember the first book, we're all susceptible to the first books that we read, aren't we? I mean, the cocaine of that early reading where you're carried off into another hallucinatory world. I mean, I remember my first book that I meant something to me. It must have been a kind of childhood edition of King Arthur and the Knights of the Round Table. And I think I'm 5 years old or 6 years old, and we're in Malaya on some seaside bungalow, and my mother comes into the bedroom where I'm weeping, and she says, "What's wrong?" And I look up kind of glitter-eyed, and I say, "Lancelot has just been killed." And I think that's what I wanted to recapture, that intensity of being involved. And obviously you read, and so I tried to capture it by reading. And then suddenly in your 20s, it dribbles out, and less that you read gives you that kick. And so you, in my case, I can't speak for other writers, but in my case, I think I started writing to recapture the kick I'd got as a child when reading King Arthur, but also experiencing some of those dynamics outside the the house.
5: You're listening to Nicholas Shakespeare on The Richard Krause Show. His new thriller, Frame 37, is available now wherever fine books are sold. What was the biggest shift for you going from journalism to writing fiction? Because as a journalist, you are taught various, you know, you don't use the word I. You, you know, there's the rules and there's ways of telling a story. There's an economy of words. There's all that sort of thing. Mm-hmm. What was the biggest curve for you, learning curve?
6: That's a really good question. And I think so many journalists, and you must know this, so many of us think this is an automatic apprenticeship to writing novels that we all want to write. And it's actually, unless you're careful, it's a really bad apprenticeship to writing novels. I mean, one or two people, as I mentioned Graham Greene earlier, he'd been on the Times in the foreign sub-department. Marquez, who was another writer I greatly admire, he'd been a journalist. Hemingway. I think, and Hemingway, and Vargas Llosa, a Peruvian writer I greatly admire. Vargas Llosa writes somewhere very interesting about Flaubert, about how, as a novelist, so now go back to what a journalist is dealing with, acceptable cliche. You've got to be short and quick and completely transparent and easily understood. So we tend to deal with cliche. I mean, there's no room or encouragement for fine writing or poetic writing in journalism. I mean, you've got to go straight to what's going on and you deliver it. And it's a wonderful skill to learn, but it could become too dangerous if that's the only skill you learn. And in writing a novel, I learned, which is what Vargas Llosa quotes Flaubert as saying, you have to kind of banish cliché kind of ruthlessly. You've got to, wonderful image of like the fathers of Sparta turning over the children with crippled feet and casting them out. You've got to do that with cliches and with lazy phrases. These lazy phrases and cliches are absolutely the bread and butter of journalism. I mean, you try not to use obvious cliches, but you can't afford to be constantly novel and new and experimental. So that was a big learning curve. And to be brave enough to learn from journalism how the pace and the brevity. And I mean, Fleming is wonderful. I mean, he was trained by Reuters. And Reuters taught him to be lucid and quick and fast and accurate. All those are vital in the novel. But you've also got to not use the Reuters type of kind of prose. You've got to try and find a fresh way of saying things without it being pretentious. And that's a big learning curve. Because, I mean, the gap between being pretentious and being fresh is vast.
5: Yeah.
6: And we all fall between it. I mean, I fall, you know, I try and be fresh, but I'm probably not.
5: Well, Nicholas, thank you. That's what a pleasure to speak to you.
6: Well, I'm so thrilled to be coming back to Canada, where I wet my wife, and we're at a literary festival like the one I'm coming to. And I'm hoping that it will find favor with my Canadian audience. I have Terry Fox. I mean, I have quite a lot of Canadian elements in the book, thanks to my wife, who was a national speed skater, and she introduced me to Terry Fox. We once drove from Toronto to Kenora along Lake Superior, and I brought that back into the novel, and we saw the Terry Fox monument there, and that, I've brought that into the book, and Thunder Bay, et cetera, et cetera. And the Canadian indigenous population play a part in the book. So I hope it'll find favor with a Canadian audience.
5: That was Nicholas Shakespeare on The Richard Krause Show. I found him fascinating. The new book, Frame 37, is great. If you want to continue reading, like start your own Nicholas Shakespeare library, which you probably quite easily could, he's written so many books, you should also check out Priscilla, The Hidden Life of an English Woman in Wartime France. Dates back about 10 years or more, and it is the story of his aunt's secretive life during World War II. He has led a fascinating life, and it seems like everyone else in his family has also led just these incredible, wild lives filled with adventure. Anyway, check out Frame 37, good book, and then pick up Priscilla after that. Next in the show, we're going to meet two writers who have come together to co-author a book called Uncover Up, How to Think Clearly in an Age of Conspiracies. Stay with me as we spend some time with Lee Coonley and Nathan Radke right after the break. Lots more to come.
0: Now this update from the Canadian Press. Canada's World Cup dream continues. Stefan Eustachio scored in the second minute of injury time to vault the Canadians through to the round of 16. They defeated South Africa 1-0 in Los Angeles this afternoon. They now go on to face either Morocco or the Netherlands in the round of 16 on July 4th. Toronto's annual Pride Parade got underway today, drawing crowds of partygoers as the city simultaneously basks in World Cup excitement. Toronto Pride bills itself as the largest festival in Canada and the second largest pride in the world. Conservative leader Pierre Poilievre is asking Parliament's Ethics Committee to investigate Ottawa's proposal to turn unsold BC condos into affordable housing. He argues the plan amounts to a condo bailout for developers, bankers, and investors. And the Calgary Stampede Ranch, northeast of Calgary, expects about 200 bucking horses will be competing at this year's Stampede Rodeo. The ranch was set up to start a breeding program back in 1961, and the ranch manager says the generations of horses are special. From the Canadian Press, I'm David Augustine.
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5: Welcome back, everyone. I'm Richard Krause, and thanks for spending part of your day with me today. I appreciate it. Joining me today are Lee Coonley and Nathan Radke, Toronto-based professors at Humber College, and the co-hosts of the Uncover Up podcast. Experts in critical thinking, sociology, and conspiracy theories, they bring together philosophical, historical, and cultural insights to help readers navigate misinformation in the digital age. Their book, Uncover Up, How to Think Clearly in an Age of Conspiracies, is a timely, practical guide to cutting through echo chambers and disinformation. Lee Coonley and Nathan Radke join me via Zoom. Tell me, Nathan, about the biggest challenges involved in teaching and thinking about critical thinking and conspiracies.
8: There's a cliche that says you are what you eat, but a much more accurate cliche would be you are what you think. And like, our beliefs are such a fundamental part of who we are, and we protect them. Sometimes we protect them more than we protect ourselves. And this is what happens when people develop harmful beliefs, that they will then like hurt themselves while they try to hold on to them. And so it's very, I mean, the first thing that we always have to remember when we're teaching something like this is a kind of philosophical humility. Because we're dealing with the unknown, because we're dealing with the hidden, the deliberately concealed, there's just so much information that we don't have. And we always have to remember that. And this has been true. I mean, Lee and I have been studying, for example, the flying saucer movement for years and years and years. And it's fascinating that the more you learn about something like that and the history of it going back to the 1940s, at the same time, the more clear things become, and also the more confusing things become, because it's such an odd history and it's such a complicated history. And so there's a lot of moving pieces that you have to remember when you're teaching something like this. There's the fact that these things are very personal to people. There's the fact that we have to remember that we don't necessarily know what's going on, and we're all kind of trying to use our critical thinking skills and theory to try to work our way towards truth together.
5: And Lee, I would imagine that in this new world of AI, social media, that must have changed the landscape of misinformation and conspiracy theories completely.
9: Well, yes and no. One of the things that I've certainly discovered is how long some of these narratives and some of these stories have been around, how long some of these techniques have been around. There's an amazing analysis of, for example, the anti-vax movement, which has its origins in 1880s Leicester, England. And when you look at the signs that people were carrying around about the smallpox inoculation, they were saying things like, this vaccine has not been tested enough. There is an alternative reason why the government is doing this. And I was really astounded that what really appeared to me during the lockdown and the advent of, you know, the first vaccines, that a lot of those narratives were actually really old. The same thing with disinformation campaigns. The Soviet Union was an absolute master in generating disinformation campaigns. And those techniques that were developed during the 50s, 60s, and 70s, they're the same ones that are being used by Russia, but also other governments today as well. What is different today is the ability to reach so many more people so much more quickly. So in a sense, it's not a difference in quality. It's a difference in quantity and a difference in speed of access, where a conspiracy theory, for example, a really successful KGB disinformation campaign was the theory that the CIA or some military government industrial agents were involved in creating HIV/AIDS. Now, this, we can verify it. We have the documents for it. We even have some of the spies who worked on it. We know that this was a disinformation campaign, and it was incredibly successful, but it took time. Like, it took about 10 years for that to start getting traction, and then another 10 years for it to really disseminate from a small group of people into the rest of society. Today, somebody can you know, release something on a TikTok reel or on YouTube, and within minutes, like literally minutes, there are hundreds of thousands, millions of people reposting it, retweeting it. And so there obviously is a difference in terms of what you can now generate yourself at home.
5: You're listening to Lee Kunle and Nathan Radke on The Richard Krause Show. Their book, Uncover Up, How to Think Clearly in an Age of Conspiracies, is available wherever fine books are sold.
9: You don't need, you know, the KGB's backing behind you to be able to create a disinformation campaign that's plausible, that's believable. But I was really struck by the continuity. It's more continuity than it is actually radically new.
5: And the book, Nathan, offers up tools for thinking about disinformation. What are some of the more practical techniques that readers can use to start sorting through the disinformation that we are bombarded with on a daily basis now on our social media feeds?
8: Yeah, I mean, it is very tricky. There is a crisis going on right now, a crisis of reality, because as Lee was saying, people have the capacity to just produce immense levels of fraudulent material. And because we tend to believe what we see, like these days when we spend so much time concentrating on our screens, the fact that those screens are so easily manipulated means that we can also be manipulated through them. So what we try to do with the book is each chapter deals with a different concept that helps you understand the idea of conspiracy and conspiracy thinking itself. And so with each chapter, we'll deal with at least one concept, and then we'll look at a historical conspiracy or a conspiracy theory that helps to kind of illuminate that concept.
5: And how did you choose, Lee, the conspiracies to highlight in the book? I mean, there are some that are taken more seriously than others. So you have to kind of, more people believe that UFOs may be real or the conspiracy theories about that. I don't think that many people believe in Bat Boy, for instance. So, you know, maybe there's a few out there. I don't know. But how did you choose the ones to profile in the book?
9: Well, part of it came in terms of what the concept was that we were trying to think about and talk about. Mm. So, for example, when we were thinking about UFOs and how those play in popular culture, we really thought about the role of kind of cultural narratives and looked at how these cultural narratives were sort of developing and growing. And the UFO example was just so rich with wonderful examples that I think also a readership would be able to, you know, draw from their own experiences. I mean, I don't know, you know, how relevant these references are to everybody, but things like the X-Files, that was just so seminal. And Nathan talked about, you know, seminal moments in his childhood. The X-Files was just so seminal in terms of generating the myth of what we understand an alien encounter to be. So part of it was sort of directed by the concepts that we were thinking about. The other part, I think, was also our students have been a real guiding light in this. So a lot of it comes from the recurring questions that over the last 10, 15, whatever years we've been doing this also in the classroom, where there have been the same recurring questions. And so we've discovered some really helpful examples where we can point to, oh, look, this is a repetition and kind of encapsulates the answer to this question that just keeps coming up. You know, let's see, thinking of the alien one, Nathan, maybe you want to share one example that you were working on in the book, because we co-authored it, but we each had like kind of our pet examples. The alien one was one that I worked on. Another one was for me was, say, the moon landing, which I don't think is believed as much anymore. But what was really interesting in that is that you can take an example, like the moon landing is one of those examples that you can kind of reason out by yourself. Like there's stuff where I'm never going to get into Area 51. Yeah. They're not going to let me in. They're not going to let me see if there's aliens there.
5: Yeah.
9: And in the same way, I'm not going to get to the moon. I kind of thought I would by now. Like when I was a kid, I thought like, you know, this kind of space travel would be, just, you know, it'd be like in the Jetsons, yep. But it's not. And so it seems like there are certain questions that are unanswerable. But actually, the moon landing is one of those things where you can at home without any special equipment or without any real scientific background, really come up with the answer yourself. So we took some ones that were guided by our students, guided by kind of core concepts, and also stuff I think that has really made a kind of pop culture impact.
5: You're listening to Lee Kunle and Nathan Radke. They're the authors of Uncover Up, How to Think Clearly in an Age of Conspiracies. When we come back on the other side of the break, we'll talk about what to do if someone you know falls down a rabbit hole of conspiracies. Stay with me. Lots more to come.
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5: Welcome back, everyone. I'm Richard Krause, and thanks for being along for the ride today. I appreciate it. My guests are Lee Kunley and Nathan Radke, Toronto-based professors at Humber College, specializing in politics, social theory, and conspiracy studies. Co-hosts of the popular The Uncover Up podcast, they combine sharp critical thinking with engaging analysis to explore how conspiracies spread and how we can think more clearly amid today's flood of misinformation. Their book, Uncover Up, How to Think Clearly in an Age of Conspiracies, offers practical tools and eye-opening insights for navigating a world full of echo chambers and dubious claims. Lee Kunley and Nathan Radke join me via Zoom. And Nathan, if someone that you know starts falling down a rabbit hole of conspiracy, what's the first thing you do?
8: Yeah, I mean, this is something that happens to Lee and I anytime we're at a party and somebody mentions what we do for a living, is that inevitably somebody's going to approach us and say, listen, I need to tell you about my father or my aunt or my friend. Exactly as you say, someone who has been seduced by ideas which sometimes can be quite dangerous, like literally dangerous. We've spoken to people who during the pandemic were drinking bleach, for example, because they've been convinced by influencers that that was the cure. And this is like an extremely important question. And the first thing that you have to remember is that your first impulse to try to argue with facts isn't necessarily going to be useful. It's not necessarily going to be fruitful. There's probably some kind of emotional reason why these conspiracy narratives are so compelling to the person. I mean, Richard, you're a movie guy. And conspiracies have a lot of similarities to movies. We get seduced by these sort of interesting stories, right, and we kind of get tricked into thinking the more interesting a story is, the more true it must be. And so what you need to do when you encounter somebody that you care about who is falling into a conspiracy theory trap, the first thing is continue caring about them. And you do that by showing them attention, by talking with them. Don't talk at them. Mm-hmm. Try to figure out, what is it about this specific conspiracy that is giving the person something that they need emotionally? And you're probably going to disagree on the facts about the conspiracy, but you might be able to find something that you agree on behind the conspiracy. Even in the most false conspiracy, there's truths there. There's mm-hmm. truths about what we fear, what we're anxious about, what we're terrified of. So try to find out the reasons behind the belief rather than attacking the belief itself. And just remain in community with that person, because the more isolated they become, the more vulnerable they are to the conspiratorial spokesperson.
5: It is easy, I think, sometimes to hear some of these conspiracy theories and, you know, if you have not fallen down the rabbit hole, to think that they're funny, to think, how can anyone possibly believe this? But for every conspiracy theory out there, there's a peg that's going to fit into that hole. You know, someone is going to fall for it. And I guess, you know, as Nathan was just saying, the idea here is to treat the person, Lee, like they aren't out of their minds.
9: That's absolutely right. And I have to admit that in my education, I was doing a lot of political science, history, political philosophy. Conspiracies were always a marginal event, and they were never taken very seriously. And I think I have a complete reevaluation of that position. Conspiracies, also real ones, are really central to our political culture. A lot of things are actually true. And even in cases where the conspiracy theory or the conspiracy narrative as we encounter it today is false, there's often more truth behind it than I ever gave it credit for.
5: You're listening to Lee Kunley and Nathan Radke on The Richard Krause Show. Their book, Uncover Up, How to Think Clearly in an Age of Conspiracies, is available now wherever fine books are sold.
9: And that's been a real revelation to me. This, again, is something that I encounter with my students a lot, where they actually know a lot. They know a lot about what they're talking about. And it's almost as though they've kind of gone halfway in terms of lifting the veil. So, for example, I know I've used the vaccine example before, or take something else like, you know, government mind control. This stuff happened. Yeah, like this kind of stuff is like real. There's a government program, a CIA program, which entailed Canadian victims as well, which went for over 20 years, where they were doing basically medical experimentation that is effectively medical torture, and where they were trying to generate ways in which they could create super soldiers. They would be able to find a truth serum. They would be able to, this was all in the Cold War context. They wanted to be able to like capture a spy and inject them with stuff. And this entailed real victims. These were people who were often coming in, they were in vulnerable situations in their lives, and through no fault of their own, they found themselves in these horrendous programs. Now, I call that, that's for me, the gateway drug conspiracy, because it really did happen. And once you know that

0: government somehow orchestrated the attack against themselves. Now, that seems outrageous, and it's known in the scene as a false flag, but there was historically an actual false flag that the United States engaged in the last century during Vietnam, known as the Bay of Tonkin incident. The Pentagon has admitted it. We have the papers for it. I'm not making this stuff up. And again, that's the kind of stuff that even as a, you know, somebody, you know, highly educated in political history and political science, I didn't know this stuff. And so these ideas seemed, I think, a lot more outrageous then than they do now. And it does allow me a moment of empathy with people who are smart, people who are engaged in the world, and people who, though nonetheless, maybe have gotten sort of the wrong end of it.
1: How has writing and researching this book changed your own media consumption habits?
2: Well, I think that I've realized the importance of sometimes removing yourself from media. I mean, like, we do a lot of appearances in radio, we do some TV, we've got the podcast, we've got the book coming out, and so obviously we think that media is, it's a great way of getting good information out. But there's also the danger of just sheer exhaustion. And because there's always something coming at you now. I mean, just in the last little while, of course, we've had assassination attempts and we've had UFO files released, and there are other files that have been released that haven't been fully released. And so there's always something. And of course, you always want to be on top of it. But like, our brains for 100,000 years were engineered to pay attention to what was directly around us. And now our central nervous system through the network reaches out to the entire world of things. And so it's a cliche, but it's a true one. I mean, we need to touch grass sometimes. And the most important thing is that we need to keep in touch with our friends and family for their sake and for our own sake, especially in difficult times like these. Because when we get afraid, and a lot of people are afraid right now because these are very strange times, we become more vulnerable sometimes to manipulation.
1: That was Lee Coonley and Nathan Radke. Their book, Uncover Up, How to Think Clearly in an Age of Conspiracies, is in the bookstores right now. While you're there, check out Nicholas Shakespeare's new book, Frame 37. Big thanks to everyone for stopping by today. Biggest thanks, as always, goes to you for listening. I'm Richard Krause. Stay happy, stay healthy, stay safe, stay weird. We'll talk to you again.
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13: From the National Newsroom of the Canadian Press, I'm David Augustine. Conservative leader Pierre Poilievre wants the House Ethics Committee to review Ottawa's plan to help convert BC condos into affordable homes. He says the proposal would act as a bailout for developers by preventing condo prices from dropping naturally. Carney says the plan was meant to help people struggling to afford housing, though he admits it was not clearly explained. The proposal could involve 2,200 units, about $1.45 billion in spending, and a rent-to-own option for buyers. Toronto's annual Pride Parade drew throngs of partygoers today. Festival goer Chris Collins says it's been exciting to see the growth of queer acceptance over the decades he's attended Pride.
14: Pride was kind of a protest for equality. People would lose their jobs because they were gay, lesbian. I'm here with my company. I'm here, like, not just for myself, but with my company, all celebrating each other, all celebrating others. And I mean, that was what the dream was back in the day. So I love it. It's fantastic.
13: Organizers say this year's theme was We Won't Stop to remind participants of the fights and victories behind right.

0: rights and visibility of the LGBTQ plus community. Amy Neville and Kristen Bride bonded after both lost their teenage sons on June 23rd, 2020 in deaths linked to social media harms. Neville's son died after a drug dealer contacted him on Snapchat, while Bride's son died by suicide after severe cyberbullying. The mothers have become advocates for stronger online child safety protections and helped push for Social Media Victims Remembrance Day. They say momentum is growing with recent jury verdicts against tech companies and renewed efforts in Congress to regulate social media for children. Well, Americans starting to hit the roads and the skies for the July 4th holiday. ABC's Andrew Dimbert at Newark International Airport with the numbers.
1: Flying is up slightly, with nearly 5.9 million people expected to take domestic flights. But some of the biggest growth is actually coming from other modes of transportation, like cruises, trains, and buses, which AAA says are seeing the strongest year-over-year increase. Still, the road trip remains the holiday travel king. About 85% of holiday travelers, or more than 61 million people, are expected to drive to their destinations.
0: The TSA expects to screen some 18.7 million passengers at airport security starting Tuesday through July 6th. And Canada's telecom regulator has sought to empower consumers through recent changes like eliminating certain junk fees, but some question whether the moves will actually lead to meaningful savings. The CRTC's Scott Hutton says Canadians are tired of being nickel and dimed by their providers.
2: What we're trying to do is make it easier and to facilitate consumers shopping around for their telecom services. You know, for many years now, Canadians certainly have been paying amongst the highest prices in the world for both cell phone and home internet services.
0: Their new rules give consumers self-serve options to adjust their plans and mandate providers to notify consumers when a discount on their bill is about to expire. This is the Canadian Press. In sports, Canada's World Cup dream continues. The men's national soccer team is through to the next stage of the FIFA World Cup after beating South Africa 1-0 in Los Angeles today. Canada fan Darren Lee watched the game at the Fan Festival in Vancouver.
3: Oh, it was amazing. I was ecstatic the entire time. The vibe was great. And I was especially happy when they scored. Everyone was yelling. It was just a great time overall.
0: Canada will now face the winner of a round of 32 matchup between the Netherlands and Morocco in Houston on July 4th. The Ottawa Redblacks will look to pick up their first win of the season when they visit the Montreal Alouettes tonight in CFL action. The 0-2 Redblacks are coming off a 20-point loss to Toronto last week and also lost to Edmonton in week one. And the Toronto Blue Jays fell in the series finale to the Texas Rangers 3-2, getting swept in the series. They open a series against former Blue Jay Bo Bichette and the New York Mets tomorrow. From the Canadian Press, I'm David Augustine.
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7: Hey there, everyone. 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You look under shows. There you'll find us, the Whole Home Show with me, Tony Joe. All of our contact information is there. Or as I always say, just Google.
8: 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And I got to tell you, I hear from CFAX listeners every week. So thank you very much for listening, as you have for the past 8 years and 380 some odd episodes. It just means that we're doing something right. And it's great bringing information to you, our listeners, things that you find intriguing, interesting. I just bumped into someone the other day who told me about the fact that they learned from the last episode, which is great. I love that. So keep it coming, folks. We love hearing from you. If you're a podcast listener too, don't forget, we do podcast all of our episodes. 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You can download any of the hundreds of episodes we've had, including things that maybe were not relevant to you back then when we did it, but they could be for you right now. That includes the topic of today, because today's episode, we'll be talking about stratas, about strata ownership, specifically doing a review of strata documents and learning more about what you're buying. And our guest today, who we're going to jump right into, by the way, folks, we're happy to have him. This is not his first time. He's been with us before. And it is a company called Condo Clear. And his name is Ryan Stenquist. Hey, Ryan, welcome back.
9: Hey, Tony. Thanks for having me back again.
8: You know, it's always great having you here. I learn whenever you're here, so hopefully that means our listeners do as well, too. Just jumping right into our conversation today, tell our listeners, what is it that you and your team at Condo Clear do for clients?
9: Absolutely. So first thing is, the primary basis of Condo Clear, the reason why I started it, was to help buyers and realtors in purchasing strata properties. So back when I was actively managing properties, there wasn't anybody that we could refer people to get some insight and ask questions about strata corporations and what the depreciation court means or bylaws, that sort of stuff. So Condo Clear was born almost 9 years ago now. Since then, we've branched out. I do consulting for strata corporations, as well as education as the newest thing. So we launched a education platform for realtors just this past January.
8: I want to get more into that a little bit later, because of course this is all realtors. They have to maintain their licensing by having a certain amount of professional development credits every 2 years, and this is something that you've had certified. So it's a great thing, and it's a reminder too to our realtors, because we have realtors that listen to this program as well too. If you're looking for your PDP hours and you need it to renew your license, you can certainly do a Condo Clear course, right? But again, Ryan, like I said, we'll talk about that a little more later. You made a mention of something that I think our listeners should know as well too. You said that you manage properties. Condo Clear is licensed through the British Columbia Financial Services Authority, BCFSA, which is the licensing body of real estate here, both residential sales and commercial and property management, right? So you are licensed in property management, right?
9: Yep. So we're actually, from a brokerage level, we're licensed and everything. We could do trading, we could do strata management, but we don't actively do any of those. I don't actively manage strata properties, but like I said,
8: you need the license.
9: I branched out into doing consulting. So we are licensed to do it. We just do bits and pieces of it, I guess. We're more of a support level than a management level.
8: I think that's important for consumers to know as well too, because it also means that you're not using this opportunity to try to create new clients, like consumers and all that. You leave that to the realtors and to the property managers. However, you need the license to be able to do what you do, right?
9: Absolutely. Yeah.
8: Yeah. Okay. So, tell us about what your primary mandate is. So what is it that you do for consumers?
9: So ultimately, we want to give people the information that they need to make a confident decision, whatever that decision may be, right? When you're looking through strata documents, it can be complicated. Strata corporations are very complicated. They're getting more complicated all the time with changes to legislation, et cetera. There's a high expectation on realtors to know this stuff, which I've always found very interesting, being that in BC, we have separate categories of licensing for strata managers and realtors or trading services. Yet the expectation is on realtors to know all this stuff that strata managers should know without actually being licensed for it. So we kind of bridge that gap. One of the things that I say often to my clients is that people's capacity for risk is actually quite high in most cases, as long as they understand it. And I think that's where a lot of frustration and fear comes from, is when they get these hundreds of pages of documents and they're trying to read through it and they don't fully understand it. That's where a lot of the apprehension and frustration and fear and that sort of stuff can come from. Whereas when they have somebody to support them and convey that information to them and answer questions, the comfort level goes up significantly. Like just through our reviews, close to 90% of all the reviews we do, people end up going ahead and purchasing that property, even though a lot of strata corporations are dealing with pretty significant challenges at any given point.
7: Okay. And what you basically just said there is, statistically, 90% of people move on. That doesn't mean that 90% of the buildings are solid and healthy.
9: That's a good way to put it. Yes.
7: Yeah. And so, you know, as you're talking about it, I'm thinking of one right now. There's a well-known complex in Victoria that has approved a sizable special assessment. They're going to redo the envelope of the building. There's a lot of stuff to know. And, you know, we do see sales that happen through there every once in a while. And a question I think that consumers have is, wow, how is that? Why would anyone want to go ahead with that? You know, isn't that a scary thing? But as you just said, if somebody is approaching this from a position of knowledge and understanding, it's a whole different story than being scared about something, right?
9: Absolutely, yeah. And I say knowledge is power, right? Mm-hmm. And one of the things, and this was when I started ConoClear, this wasn't the intent, and it wasn't something that I really thought of, honestly. But it's something that I've had told to me multiple times by realtors and buyers, is they'll take our review, take the information that we gleaned through the documents, and they often can use that as the basis to renegotiate their purchase price. Mm-hmm. So just last week, I had one realtor respond to our post-review survey, and they end up negotiating an extra $50,000 off just based on the findings of our summary.
7: Yeah, and I will say that I think in many cases, it's the seller who actually had no idea. They, you know, this is not taking advantage of someone, you know, on a renegotiation. So quite often sellers are just, oh, I didn't know. I didn't know this was going to happen. I didn't know it was going to be this bad, but, you know, now I know. So perhaps this is a good solution for me, is to take a little bit less and then make the sale happen. The buyer knows. And I guess the other comfort too is then the seller then understands, okay, well, the buyer is fully aware, so the chance of this coming back to haunt me later is quite a bit lessened, right?
9: Absolutely, yeah. And you're right on the money. As far as your average strata owner goes, I'd venture to say, and this is based on my experience both reviewing strata documents and managing strata corporations, most owners really don't take the time to fully understand what's going on in the building that they actually own.
7: No, they don't. It's scary. I know. Ryan, listen, hold that thought, because we got to take a break here. We're getting into some fun stuff here right now. We're talking with Ryan Stanquist. He's with ConoClear, the people that review strata documents before you buy. But folks, I got to take a break. I'm going to come back. We're going to pick up this conversation back in just a moment.
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7: Thanks for coming back. You're listening to The Whole Home Show, and I'm Tony Joe. We're having a conversation about condos with Condo Clear's Ryan Stenquist. Again, Ryan, thanks for joining us.
9: Thanks for having me back.
7: We had a break on a cliffhanger. The cliffhanger. We're talking about how owners quite often do not have a full understanding about what's going on in their complex, whether they're a relatively new owner or like a 20 or 30 year resident. I bump into this sometimes. I bump into people who are like, oh, I don't read, you know, I just go along with what's happening. They have very little idea, right?
9: Yeah, absolutely. So, what I was going to say is that, and I don't fault people for that, because the interesting thing is, as long as the Strata Corporation is running relatively smoothly, most general owners don't really have a reason to get involved. The funny thing is that the Strata Corporations where there are bigger issues are typically the ones where the own individual owners are much more apprised of the situation, because there's the potential for them to be personally affected, right? And I'd even go one step further in saying that a lot of council members, even if they're just general Strata council members, oftentimes they're not fully up to speed on what's happening at any given time, especially if there's a professional management company involved. So we often deal with buyers or realtors that say, oh, well, I talked to a council member about this. And then I look at the documents and say, well, that's not actually supported by what they're saying in the documents. Right. So
7: And that puts a lot of responsibility on the Strata member, because it's like, oh, but this guy said, and as you're saying, sometimes that's not what he said.
9: Absolutely. Yeah. And that kind of leads into one of the big challenges. The Strata industry as a whole in BC is going through some turbulence, let's say, or it has been for the last few years. And there's a lot of buzz around the industry about how to improve it, various things that can be done. One of the things that's been posed is mandatory education for council members. I'm glad that these conversations are happening, because they're kind of overdue. But going back to what I was saying about councils, I think the biggest issue with the industry right now is there's really not a lot of accountability on individual council members or management companies for that fact. So we have the Strata Property Act to govern Strata corporations. We have the CRT, the Civil Resolution Tribunal, to settle conflicts within Strata corporations. But even if the Strata corporation or the management company is doing things that are contrary to the act, and they know it's contrary to the act, there's no accountability for that.
7: Okay. And that's what brings us together today, because you wrote an article a few weeks ago and it's titled BC Strata Sector Overdue for Reform. So tell us about it.
9: We've known each other for a long time. I'm not a media darling. I don't particularly enjoy doing these sorts of things, but yeah. I've seen a lot of articles come out in the last 6 to 12 months from individuals kind of outside of the Strata industry or adjacent to the Strata industry that are talking about ways to make things better. Like I said, the mandatory education for council members, one, is something that's being pushed quite heavily by the BCREA and the Association of Interior Realtors. Mm-hmm. My opinion is that's going to have the opposite effect. Most strata corporations already have a really difficult time getting qualified people to volunteer their personal time to be on strata councils.
7: Quite often it's the same people. It's the same ones. And then I was on a strata. So I remember it's like, oh, you know, these guys are busy, you know, they can't help out. Or, and then there's the handful of people who are the lifers who they don't want to be there forever, but they just kind of have to be because there's no succession plan. Right.
9: Yeah, absolutely. Yeah. So my feeling is with education is good as a whole. I mean, that's learning and knowledge is awesome. But mandating that for volunteer positions within strata corporations, I think the most likely outcome is going to be that you're going to end up with a lot of strata corporations that cannot field the minimum number of council members, because that's already an issue in a lot of councils. Like under the standard schedule of bylaws, you have to have a minimum of three people. And many stratas, as it stands right now, can barely get three people to run for council. You go and say, here, you have to do this education course on top of it to be able to volunteer your time on council. And I think we're going to see a lot of strata corporations that will not be able to run because they won't be able to field enough council members.
7: Yeah. Wow. This is one of these unintended consequences, right? Things that maybe sometimes aren't thought about, right?
9: Exactly. Yeah.
7: Yeah. So let's just talk about the education piece, though, too, because I mean, I remember being on strata council. We didn't learn anything. It was kind of like, here you go. Here's the bylaws. Here's the, information about the strata and then Robert's Rules of Order. And we're going to be running meetings, you know, once a month or whatever. I still. Far from being an expert at the time, you know, to whatever it was when I was in my condo 30 years ago now, I think about it. My goodness. I knew nothing. I knew nothing. Mm-hmm. I was there to vote. Right.
9: Yeah.
7: Yeah.
9: Yeah, absolutely. Well, and that's where, like I said, education is a good thing. And there is a lot of education out there for council members. If somebody is inclined to educate themselves, that exists. There's Vancouver Island Strata Owners Association. VSOA has a lot of educational resources. CHOA, the Condominium Homeowners Association, also has a lot of courses and workshops for council members. So that education does exist if people want to do it. It's the mandatory part that I think is problematic. And here's where we come to the other side of the discussion is most bigger buildings, anything above probably 30, 40 units, have a professional management company. That is a big role of the management company, is advising councils what they can and can't do. But we've got a bit of a catch-22 in the industry, and this is where I talk about accountability, is that as long as the management company follows the written direction of their client, i.e. the strata council, even if that direction is completely contrary to the act, there's no accountability or liability there for them.
7: For instance, for the property management company.
9: Correct. Yeah. So for instance, here's an example that I was just dealing with this morning, where I did a review for a client. Their depreciation report was from 2018. When I did the review of the documents, I saw that they've been working with a company to finalize a new depreciation report. It took the listing agent almost a week to get that document because the strata did not want to release it. We finally got it. It increased the amount of special levies forecasts over the next 30 years for that strata corporation went from $1.2 million to $4.8 million. That depreciation report was also drafted in 2024. So that means that the council and the management company have been sitting on this information and not releasing it to potential buyers for the last 2 years. There's no recourse for that. And this is where I talk about the accountability side of things. Us as licensees, the BCFSA does not enforce the terms of the Strata Property Act. They just enforce the regulations around licensing. So even if a management company does something that's contrary to the act, you can't even go to the BCFSA to get any kind of enforcement or disciplinary action because that's beyond the scope of their authority.
7: Oh, my goodness. Okay. So as a reminder to our listeners, BCFSA is the British Columbia Financial Services Authority, which, again, is the regulatory body for real estate. They do credit unions, banks, and mortgage brokers and all that as well. But in particular, property management and all that. This is a really interesting thing to hear, actually. So accountability. What's the solution?
9: Well, I mean, we have the Civil Resolution Tribunal already. That does exist, and it fields a lot of disputes within strata corporations. I mean, it's an imperfect system, but ultimately it's much better than the old way prior to the CRT, which I think has been in effect for about 10-ish years now. But prior to that, if an individual strata owner had a problem with something that their strata corporation or council was doing, they actually had to file a Supreme Court action. Now, for I think it's $100 or $150, you can go through the CRT, which is an adjudication mechanism, et cetera, which has a great deal of power to settle these disputes. That's good. It's much better than the old system. But I think the next step to that would be if the CRT could actually implement fines or some kind of deterrent for strata councils and management companies to not do these things in the first place. And being that the business that we're in is reviewing strata documents, we have, it's a major problem throughout the industry is just getting your hands on those documents.
7: No kidding.
9: Well, over 95. Go ahead.
7: Yeah, it's break time again, but hold that thought. We're chatting with Ryan Stenquist from Condo Clear. Again, leaving another cliffhanger. Back in just a moment.
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0: Now this update from the Canadian Press. Conservative leader Pierre Poilievre wants the House Ethics Committee to review Ottawa's plan to help convert vacant BC condos into affordable homes. He says the proposal would act as a bailout for developers by preventing condo prices from dropping naturally. Canada advanced to the FIFA World Cup round of 16 with a 1-0 victory over South Africa in Los Angeles. Stephen Eustachio scored the winner in second half extra time to send Canada through. They take on the Netherlands or Morocco on July 4th. Newfoundland and Labrador's offshore energy regulator says a May 12th oil spill and gas leak on the Hibernera platform could have caused a deadly explosion or fire. About 1,600 liters of crude leaked from damaged equipment but was contained on the platform with no injuries or oil entering the ocean. And George Russell won the Austrian Grand Prix, converting his controversial pole into a strong victory despite racing in a heat wave with a broken drink system. From the Canadian Press, I'm David Augustine.
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7: 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You look under shows on the weekend. There you'll find us. All of our information is there. Or just reach out to us. We love hearing from you. And don't forget, too, if you're a podcaster,
8: summertime right now. Maybe you want to be out in the yard, gardening away when the weather is good. You want to listen to some great podcasts. There's tons out there. But if you got the itching for some local real estate, look us up. Just find us on iTunes or wherever all fine podcasts can be downloaded. We're having Strata Talks right now with the founder of Condo Clear, Ryan Stenquist. Again, Ryan, thanks for joining us today.
9: Thank you.
8: Yet another cliffhanger we left off on, because the comment that you made was getting a hold of strata documents. So, in fact, let's just kind of dial it back just for a moment for our listeners, mm-hmm. maybe some who haven't been looking at buying a condo or anything for a while. Part of the process when you're buying a condo, ladies and gentlemen, which is different than buying a single family home, is there's a lot of documentation that as a buyer, you have the opportunity to review, because you're not just buying the unit, you're buying into a community. You want to have a look at bylaws, financial statements, depreciation reports, minutes of all strata meetings, AGMs, special general meetings, contingency reserve fund studies. There's a whole raft of documents that we, the real estate community, ask for, and we obtain them for you. And this is part of the buying process, because you need to know what you're buying into. You need, if you got a dog, you need to make sure that the dog is allowed, right? However, this is in my 30 years, every year it's become more and more crucial that owners review the strata documents. Now, dialing back to where we were, Ryan, getting these strata documents. So there is some legislation around that too, right? But sometimes even for you, because I know, you know, we've had clients, your guys and I have worked together before, and it's like, oh, we're missing some documents. This is a regular thing, right?
9: Absolutely. Yeah. It's an industry failure across the board. Over 95%, we're probably closer to 99% of all the reviews we do are missing documents. And that's even after we've noted the documents that are missing. In most scenarios, there's just not enough time to get the documents from the Strata Corporation or the management company. And again, those are things that should have been provided to begin with. So the example that we were talking about before the break with that depreciation report, the Strata Corporation has had that depreciation report for 2 years. It should have been provided by default with the Form B. It's a requirement under the Strata Property Act, but you have certain strata corporations and management companies that are not fulfilling their obligations, and that there's no mechanism to enforce that. So, for instance, the BCFSA, if you look at the definition of strata management services under the Real Estate Services Act, it's very narrow. There's only three or four points, and they're all related to financial stuff. So, like I was saying, there's no requirement under the BCFSA from a licensing perspective for a strata management licensee to actually follow the Strata Property Act.
8: What?
9: Yeah.
8: Weird. You know, you would assume. You would assume, right?
9: You would assume. And I did assume for many years. This is something that I just came to the realization about this probably within the last 3 or 4 years, to be honest with you.
8: Okay. I mean, there's been a couple of recent changes, though, as well, too. So, for instance, the depreciation reports where stratas used to be able to defer them by vote, by 75% vote every year, which a lot of stratas did. Now it's a requirement. Right.
9: Yes, it's every 5 years now, which is good. Overall, I'm in favor of the changes. I personally wish they would have kept it at 3 years instead of going to 5 years, because the issue that we're already seeing happening is that when a buyer's looking at a strata property, you typically only get the last 2 years worth of documents. Mm-hmm. So if you're looking at a building and their depreciation report is 4 or 5 years old, well, that means there's a 2 or 3 year gap there where you don't know if things were done. So, for instance, if I'm looking at a building that has a 2021 depreciation report and it says that the roof needed to be done in 2022, I'm going to have no way through reviewing the last 2 years of documents to know if that roof was done in 2021, because I'm only looking at documents back to 2024. So it's going to create a bit of a gap. Again, I'm glad that the change happened. Overall, I think it's going to have a net positive impact. But that 5 year time frame does leave a gap where there's going to be some uncertainty in whether or not things got done.
8: So the other one too is professional property management. Because that's mandatory now for stratas of 5 or more or something like that.
9: No, there's no requirement to have management. Oh, okay. In fact, I mean, Even if they wanted to do that, the industry couldn't support it. We've actually been at a point where strata managers are the number of strata management licensees in the province over the last 5 to 10 years on average have been falling every year. Ooh. I think we had one year where there was a bit of a spike where we got 30 or 40 more managers in one year. But generally speaking, we've been losing 20 or 30 strata management licensees every year, which is in and of itself doesn't sound bad. But when you think about all 80 or 85% of all new construction in the province is strata title properties, the gap in licensed experienced people to manage those properties is growing bigger and bigger.
8: Mm-hmm. I know. I mean, it's interesting because to be a strata property manager is a very different. It takes somebody who, I mean, most of the time strata meetings are in the evenings. So somebody who's working nights, and then often it's sort of alarm phone calls or things like that. I kind of get it. It's a tough it's a tough role. It's not something for everyone, right?
9: Yeah, it is tricky. It does take a special kind of person to succeed at strata management because it's very high pressure. It's very high pace. You're dealing with a lot of personalities, different councils. I mean, your average strata manager is managing probably between 10 and 20 buildings at any given time. So that's a lot of interpersonal relationships to manage, plus the contractors, plus the physical asset, plus the owners in those buildings. It can be a lot.
8: Yeah, it can be indeed. And then, you know, there's us realtors, right? Where, you know, we come in, we're just trying to help someone buy a property. We have some questions that the buyer brings up, you know, strata related questions. And it's funny, buyers have to understand that they can't just ask the questions directly of the property manager. The property manager works for the strata, not for the seller, and certainly not for the buyer, right?
9: Absolutely. Yeah. And like I said, that's like I mentioned at the beginning, that was a big reason why I started ContoClear in the first place, because when I was a managing broker for a strata management company, our company policy, like most strata management companies, was that we did not talk to buyers or realtors. But at that point, there was nobody to direct them to other than their lawyer.
8: Yeah. Yeah. Very interesting. Just really quickly before we go to our break here, this topic comes up. It came up the last time we talked, I know, Ryan, and that is realtors, you know, realtors reviewing strata documents. I am an instructor for our regular, the BCFSA that we've been referring all this time. And I teach a segment that talks about who should be responsible. And just for consumers to know and for realtors to know, realtors are actually not qualified to review all the strata documents. And I often ask the question of my learners in a class of usually 30 people, are you a licensed property manager? Are you a lawyer? Are you an engineer, a certified engineer? Are you an accountant? Like, those four things are required in order to review or sections of the strata documents. And we are not qualified in any way. So, you know, this is the reason why companies like ContoClear exist, is because this is what you guys do. You're licensed to do so. You know, you've got your the things that you do for consumers. I got to say, folks, ladies and gentlemen, and realtors, I ask the question often of realtors, oh, you're looking at the strata documents? Do you know what you're looking for? Right?
9: Yeah, so, absolutely.
8: Yeah. I'm going to leave it at that for now until we hit our break. But please remind our listeners, Ryan, if people need to reach you, best way to do that?
9: Best way is through our website is condoclear.ca. If you want to get a review done, you can fill out the order form. It's pretty straightforward and easy. If you're a realtor, you're interested in education, you can also find that through our website. And also, if you are in a strata corporation, if you're a council member, we do offer consulting services specifically for self-managed stratas that it just doesn't make sense to have a full management contract, and warranty stuff. I do a lot of consulting for strata corporations going through the due home warranty process.
8: Fantastic. Let's take a break here, folks. We'll be back in just a second.
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7: Thanks for coming back. You're listening to The Whole Home Show, and I'm Tony Joe, chatting with Ryan Stenquist. He's with Condo Clear. It's a service to review strata documents as you're thinking of buying a property. Again, Ryan, thanks for joining us today.
9: Thanks for having me back.
7: One of the things I do know, being an instructor across British Columbia, is Condo Clear comes up across the province because you guys are able to serve the province of BC.
9: Yeah, you betcha. We're all over the province. I'm based in Victoria, but I travel a lot. I'm from Kelowna originally. Just about to go on a month-long road trip, so I've got a couple stops planned at various real estate brokerages around the province and doing some talks and that sort of stuff. But yeah, we're available all across BC.
7: I do want to talk about the accredited stuff that you provide for licensees. But before I do, you know, the question of AI comes up all the time. And we know every day we got consumers using AI more and more, and it's so funny. I think real estate could be one of these industries where, you know, the amount of incorrect information that comes out of ChatGPT or Claude or whatever you're using, it's oh my goodness, because there are also means for consumers or realtors to use AI to review strata documents. However, you know, as we say in the classroom, you know, when AI gets it wrong, who's accountable, right?
9: Absolutely. Yeah. And we're living in very interesting times. I especially find it interesting because I'm a bit of a tech person myself. from a hobby standpoint, right? So I'm a big fan of AI personally, but I think it's like any revolutionary or evolutionary creation that we come up with, there's always an adjustment period where we figure out how best to use it and understand its limitations and the risks and that sort of stuff. So I use AI on a daily basis. It helps me with marketing stuff. It helps me with business strategy, et cetera, but it can't do the job 100%. Now, there are AI platforms that are specifically meant for reviewing strata documents. I've used all of them multiple times over the years. About a year ago, I did a direct comparison with one of our reviews, and at a minimum, there's three different platforms, but at a minimum, they all missed at least 42 points of information, so just missed them completely. Compared to one of our reviews that we had done. But the more concerning metric was that all of them misstated, so completely said something that was totally wrong at least 12 times within their summary. And just to drive that point home, out of the three systems, not a single one of them even got the strata fee amount correct.
8: What?
9: So I usually tell realtors, because this comes up in my webinars and my courses all the time, it's a great tool if you want a quick reference to get a feel for what's going on with Strata Corporation. By all means, go ahead and use it, but do not rely on it 100%, because there are going to be errors. There's going to be missed stuff. There's going to be stuff that's said that is wrong.
8: The thing that we're learning the most about AI is it really depends on the information that's going in. And, you know, it's the human touch is still required. And, you know, this is the reason why it's so, but accountability, because this is what we're talking about. I mean, one of the main themes of our meeting today is the accountability of strata and all that, but accountability of the results of a strata document review. Again, you know, you can't sue, AI. You know, you can't take their license away. You know, for those of us like you and I that are licensed, that license has a lot of value. And, you know, to put it at stake, you know, for making a simple mistake, like not being able to figure out the strata fee number. I mean, my goodness, that's danger, right?
9: Absolutely. Yeah. And it's funny, because doing what we do with the strata document review side of things, it's a bit of a gray area when it comes to licensing. The Real Estate Council back in 2010 or 2011 said that this is a licensed service because you're advising somebody on the purchase or sale of a property. But I've had some conversations with BCFSA about that, and there it does seem to be a bit of a gray area. So from my side of things, and going back to the AI platforms that are specifically made to do this, none of them are licensed, right? So they're essentially doing the same thing that we are. It's just they're using AI instead of a real human, and none of them are licensed. So there is this gray area there, but I've always chosen to retain my license because I think it gives consumers and realtors a little bit of extra trust, knowing that we are a member of the BCFSA, or we're overseen by the BCFSA. And if we mess up, then you have some course of action from a disciplinary standpoint or enforcement standpoint with our regulator.
8: Yeah, yeah. Discipline is good, because, you know, without that, people would be out and about performing duties and without caring about the consumer, right? So
9: absolutely,
8: it's all good. All right, for our realtors, you are providing some professional development program courses, our PDP courses, that are certified through the British Columbia Real Estate Association. So tell us, just give us a little snapshot about that.
9: Yeah, absolutely. This is something that's been a long time in the making. Actually, I was approached two or three times over the last 6-7 years by the BCREA to develop more strata courses for them, because based on what I've been told, there just wasn't a lot out there for realtors as it relates to education on stratas. There's the strata 101 courses, which are great, that Justin teaches and other lawyers around the province, but it kind of ended there. So over the winter, we were a little bit slower, so I had more time, and I sat down for about 2 or 3 months and developed a bunch of content, and that went live at the end of January. As of right now, we've got 7 PDP hours up there. 6 of those are accredited. 1 is self-directed. I've got 6 other courses in the pipeline right now that are all in various stages of done. my goal or my commitment is to have 12 hours up on our platform by the end of 2026. And by the end of 2027, I'm looking at between 20 and 30 hours. And it's the nice part is it's all available for a membership fee. So $140 a year. And my goal is to make it so that realtors can fulfill all of their PDP requirements in one place.
7: Yeah, you make it easy for them. So for our listeners, you know, who will not know about this, our licensing requires us to have 21 professional development hours every 2 years for our licensing. So at an absolute minimum. And for our realtors, by the way, that doesn't mean you just do your 21 and then you get your license. You can do a lot more, which is the reason why, Ryan, you know, you've got this whole host of extra hours that are available. And it's topical too. You know, as a reminder to my real estate colleagues here, do yourselves a favor. Don't take the course when you need it. Take the course before you need it. Right? These are things that we should know. And again, for old timer like me, been around for a long time, there's a lot more to know about stratas now than there was before. You know, extra legislation, extra rules, extra, you know, all of these things, plus the needs and the requirements of consumers. You know, it's a very different landscape right now, right, Ryan?
9: Absolutely. Yeah. And it's good because I've had a couple occasions now where I've been teaching a live course and one of the realtors has come in and said, hey, listen, that topic that we were talking about last week, whether it be parking and storage or section buildings, they said, I literally just dealt with something this week related to what we were talking about last week. And I knew what I was talking about and they got really excited and happy about it, which made me feel all warm and fuzzy inside. Right. Because now you're actually making a difference.
7: Fantastic. Fantastic. Well, listen, folks, just want to kind of bring this all home here in this conversation. Again, it was great. Ryan actually reached out to me because it's been a while since we've had him on the program here. You're always welcome here. Love the information that you provide us. I had a lot to do with the fact that he wrote an article in early June talking about strata, the strata sector, how it's overdue for reform and some suggestions and recommendations that you have. In fact, folks, all right. If you Google BC strata sector reform, Ryan Stenquist, and I'll put the link, by the way, on our CFACT page. Read it. It's some really interesting information. You know, this is somebody who is knee deep in the strata world, specifically when it comes to consumers buying stratas. Right. That's really who you are working with on a regular basis.
9: Absolutely. Yeah. Yeah. Buyers and realtors.
7: 100%. So, you know, folks, and again, bringing this all home, as realtors, we have a buyer who wants to buy a strata. You know, it's not just how the unit feels and looks and, you know, size and age and all that. One of the first questions is, how much are the strata fees? And have they been raised recently? Are they likely to go up anytime soon? Is there a special assessment that is due to happen anytime soon? Like, these are major questions that you got to know because you're not just buying the unit, you're buying the future, right? And you get a whole bunch of strata. Geez, or my goodness, Ryan, strata documents, they can be in the thousands, right?
9: Yeah, absolutely. I mean, luckily that's rare, but I'd say the average strata document package is anywhere from 200 to 400 pages. And I've said for years that reviewing strata documents is like trying to put a jigsaw puzzle together without actually knowing what the final picture is. Because you talk about special assessments and stuff of this nature. Well, in most cases, that's not explicitly written in black and white. You need to figure out those conclusions for yourself through reviewing multiple different documents within that package. It's not as simple as saying, oh, the minutes don't say there's anything wrong, therefore there's nothing wrong.
7: Yeah. So that's why you've got companies like CondoClear that perform this service. And again, Ryan, remind our listeners, if they're in the throes, even if they're not thinking of buying one right now, they want to look you up and learn a little bit more to tell their friends and family, the website again.
9: Absolutely. It's condoclear.ca.
7: As it sounds, folks.
9: Information on there.
7: Yeah, condoclear.ca. And again, I'm going to put the link to the article in today's description of the program. My goodness, Ryan, as always, thanks for coming. We could talk about a ton of stuff, but I mean, this is just a snippet. I want to make sure that people know if they want to have a conversation with you and your team that they can go ahead and do so. It's a, such an important service to provide. And again, folks, realtors, we are not certified for this kind of stuff. Our licensing does not, you know, unless we have a property management license, which very few agents do, right? Plus, we're not lawyers, we're not accountants, we're not engineers, we're not contractors, any of those things. These are things that are best left to the experts and not to AI, right? Yeah. Again, folks, if you need some strata help, look out for Ryan at Condo Clear. Ryan, thanks for joining us today.
9: Thanks for having me back. We'll chat again soon, hopefully.
7: Absolutely. And to you, our listeners, we'll be here for you this time next week.
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13: Now this update from the Canadian press. Canada is through to the next stage of the FIFA World Cup after beating South Africa 1-0 in Los Angeles. Canada coach Jesse Marsh gathered his players in a huddle after the final whistle and told them that they are Canadian heroes, with the men's national team scoring in the second minute of injury time to vault the Canadians through to the round of 16. Conservative leader Pierre Poilievre says the government condo plan may benefit developers who built units that didn't match market demand. He wants Parliament to examine possible inconsistencies between Prime Minister Mark Carney's and BC Premier David Eby's explanations over how the proposal itself had emerged. Meanwhile, the Prime Minister and Toronto Mayor Olivia Chow attended the annual Pride Parade in Toronto today. The leaders were seen shaking hands with crowds of partygoers as Toronto Pride bills itself as the largest festival in Canada and the second largest pride in the world. From the Canadian press, I'm John Kennedy.
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0: runs British Columbia wide on the radio network and, of course, globally on our podcast. We're joined by Sarah Isaacson. She's a tasting room manager at Cantor Cellars here at District Wine Village. We are inside the village and happy to return, as always. Sarah, welcome to the show. Great to have you on.
1: Thank you so much.
0: Yeah, it's always such a calm place here. You just sort of get inside this circle and life slows down a little bit. Maybe for me. I don't know about you.
1: It's the same. And we hear it from a lot of guests where it's like this little bubble.
0: Yeah.
1: You come here and it's so relaxing and calm and you lose a lot of time here.
0: Yeah. Well, let's talk about the village. If someone hasn't been here before, what when they walk inside this circle, what are they going to see? What can they do here? Because it's quite varied now.
1: Absolutely. It's kind of evolved over time. So we have 8 wineries, including one that's low alcohol and no alcohol. Brewery, French bakery, bookstore, restaurant, coffee roastery and shop, and the distillery as well.
0: Right. And 8 individual wineries. And it was designed sort of as a startup for wineries or people that were maybe just getting into the business and trying to get their feet wet. And they share a bunch of facilities. It's a good way to enter the wine business.
1: 100%. So it's that incubator space where you start small. As you get successful, if your business model takes you there, then you bump out and leave space for someone else to come in.
0: Yeah, exactly. Well, I know we're going to talk to a few today on the show. One with a name called Space Dog Wines.
1: We're excited. Yeah. Space Dog coming in, brand new winery opening up. And then Tender Hope from Kelowna just moved in and opened this week.
0: Yeah. A lot of people ask me about Cantor, how that name comes about. What do you tell them when they come to see you?
1: So Cantor, we often have people asking if it references a decanter, but it's more the horse Cantor.
0: Yeah.
1: So within Cantor, we have 3 different families. They all have horses in their background, referencing a horse Cantor that's 3 beats in the 3 families. So it's kind of a nice phrase or word to get them together under one roof.
0: Yeah, very nice. Well, you're also famous for events and for concerts here, and I know that there's some coming up. Maybe we can go through a few of the things that are going to happen here this summer.
1: Absolutely. We've got some big names coming in. So July 23rd, we have the Eagle Eyes concert. So that's an Eagles cover band coming. Super well known.
0: Wow.
1: August 20th, we have Blue Rodeo. Very excited for
0: They're
1: that
0: They're pretty
1: one.
0: Well known.
1: Yeah, a little bit. Kind of familiar name.
0: Yeah, really good.
1: And then September 18th for the Wine Capital Weekend kickoff party, we have 5440 returning. They were here a couple years ago, and we're excited to have them back.
0: Yeah. How does it work? Are they're in the middle, or the people are in the middle? Or
1: So both. We have a central, like a circular stage that gets set up in the center, and seating around there, general admission, and then each patio hosts people as well.
0: Yeah, which is a good lead into the wineries and the shops here. So, like, your winery has a patio outside, so people can sit outside and do a tasting there, or how does it work at each one?
1: Absolutely. So we all run our own tasting programs, tasting fees, different wines that we're featuring any given day.
0: Yeah.
1: You can taste outside. That's where we want you to be. Enjoy the space, enjoy the weather.
0: Yeah.
1: Come inside if you need to get out of the heat maybe a little bit. But it's just a nice place to relax.
0: Yeah. And it's been a couple of years now, I think, that Ward's Kitchen has been here now. And you can order food from them, or somehow the food arrives at your patio as well?
1: Yes. Full coverage from the restaurant in here. So Ward's food, amazing food. Chef Ian does a great job. So you can order and have it delivered over to any patio.
0: Yeah.
1: Or if you sit in the center area, what we call the plaza, it's full service. So they'll come take your order and your food.
0: I noticed there's one place for lease.
1: We do
0: For that person out there who's dreaming of opening a winery.
1: For that passion project, sure.
0: What would you tell them about coming here?
1: You know what? This is the place to start. With all the things that are included in your lease, the space is manageable. You wouldn't get overwhelmed. You have the shared resources with the equipment, but you also have the shared knowledge of the people who are already here.
0: Yeah. And we're just north of the town of Oliver and south of Okanagan Falls. So it's just off Highway 97. You can't really miss it when you drive by, but it's very easy to get to even from Penticton. It's a short drive.
1: Yeah. You're looking at, under 10 minutes from Oliver, 20 minutes to Penticton, maybe a little bit longer. There's shuttles that run both ways, cab service, whatever you need.
0: Yeah, and if you're holidaying with your kids, can you still come by here?
1: 100%. We are kid-friendly, dog-friendly.
0: Yeah.
1: There's totally something for everyone here.
0: For everyone. Okay. And what about when you're open now throughout the summer? What are the hours?
1: We are open 7 days a week for the village.
0: Yeah.
1: The different businesses are...